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6: Hey, everybody, this is Jim Martyr and Gretchen Fritz. Say hello.
7: Hi, Jim.
6: I am your Frederick Douglass Republican nominee for U.S. Congress in the Illinois 14th District. And if you don't know what I mean by that, we had Kay Carl Smith on a couple shows ago, and we had him in town after he was attending the Liberty Pastors Conference. We had him in town. He stayed with us in Ottawa, just an awesome event. And, you know, if you want to look at, if you're a Republican, you need to know that one of the founders, literally, of the Republican Party was Frederick Douglass. And you need to know what he stands for. So, you know, he has a 12-point life-powering values that we all share, right? Number one, the right to keep and bear arms. Number two, limited power of government. Number three, personal responsibility. Number four, respect for life. Number five, the U.S. Constitution. It's amazing too, right? That's one we'll talk a little bit maybe about here. Economic prosperity, women's rights, religious liberty, education or parental choice, free speech, immigration, and the right to vote. So we can take a look at Frederick Douglass's writings, speeches, everything he did in his life, and we can tie him to those 12 core values that we have as Republicans. Really, I'd kind of consider those American core values. How about you?
7: Oh, absolutely. I mean, I think all of those mostly ring true today. I mean, we're still struggling with, you know, does requiring an ID to vote actually restrict voting, or is that what we need to do to keep our elections secure? You know, these are conversations we're still having today.
6: Right. And, you know, and Douglass, this is a quote from him about the right to vote. To be deprived of the right to vote is slavery. Mm. So that's one of his comments about that.
7: Wow.
6: A couple other things just to wrap up our little dialogue here on Frederick Douglass, but we're going to continue this show after show, right? He used three boxes of liberties in defense of our God-given rights. And he stated this: a man's rights rest in three boxes, the ballot box, the jury box, and the cartridge box. You know a little bit about that.
7: Right? I sure do.
6: All right. The ballot box represents exercising one's right to elect their representatives or politicians who will protect our liberties. That actually is their primary job. The jury box represents jury nullification, refusing to convict someone being persecuted for breaking an unjust law, kind of like slavery. I mean, this is where he was coming from, right?
7: Mm-hmm.
6: And the cartridge box, which represents our rights to exercise one's right to keep and bear arms to oppose, not a duck in duck hunting season, but a tyrannical government, right? And you can add that the soapbox represents exercising one right to free speech, which is allowing, you know, us to keep our liberties and take from those politicians who would try to take our liberties away, like my opponent, Representative Lauren Underwood, as we refer to her, left of the squad, Lauren, because she actually votes more crazy Democrat left, socialist left, and Marxist left than AOC, Rashida Tlaib, Cori Bush, and the rest of the squad. Ilhan Omar, there you go. Almost forgot her.
7: Almost.
6: The most radical.
7: Right.
6: The jihad squad too there, right?
7: Right.
6: So anyway, we have a great guest coming up on the show. You want to introduce him, Gretchen?
7: I would be happy to. Our very special guest today is the Honorable Frank Gaffney. He's a national security expert. He served as the Deputy Assistant Secretary of Defense in the Reagan administration. He founded the Center for Security Policy, serving for over three decades, where he focused on the threats of political Islam, Iran, Russia, and Communist China. He's the president of the Institute for the American Future, vice chair of the Committee on the Present Danger of China, and author of several books, one on a topic we'll talk a lot about on this show today, Sharia Law, The Threat to America. Please welcome Frank Gaffney.
8: Well, thank you. It's great to be with you guys. And I'm not sure whether you knew this, Jim, but I actually was at Liberty Pastors with K. Carl Smith talking about Frederick Douglass and the importance of his contribution to the birth of the Republican Party. And I would argue the importance of his spirit, his vision, his guidance, as you've just described it, for a rebirth of the Republican Party. Hopefully, you know, in mid-September when it convenes in Dallas, Texas for this midterm convention.
6: Amen to that. Absolutely. And thank you for being there. And, you know, we're so blessed to have K. Carl stay after a few days and hit the 14th district of Illinois with me.
8: He's a formidable man. Glad he's on your side.
6: So on this whole issue of Islamic, I don't know, radicals and their quest to impose Sharia law in the United States and other Western countries. And we do have, by the way, if you're not aware, there is a group trying to establish a Muslim-based center, which, you know, we don't discriminate against anyone religious. You know, you want to pray, you want to do that, but when you want to try to change the laws, impose your rules locally, we might have a little problem with that. So we're very interested in your expertise on this and what you might think about that.
8: Well, let me just qualify one point. What we're talking about clearly is radical.
7: Mm-hmm.
8: But the people who are pursuing it is not some sort of group that is radical Muslims. These folks who seek to impose Sharia, which is the way I think of it, is not a religion, but as a political, military, legal strategy for conquest. Those are in the mainstream of Islam. Those are people who are consistent with what the authorities of the program say is what you're supposed to do. And most especially, they're seeking, to varying degrees, at least, to emulate the so-called perfect man, which is Muhammad, the prophet. And Muhammad, the things that they would emulate are among the most heinous, the most odious, the most, dangerous as well as illegal things you can imagine. And you just go on, you know, right down the list of what he did, everything including slavery and sex trafficking and abuse of women and child marriage and,
7: Absolutely.
8: You know, female genital mutilation and and sedition. At the end of the day, it's all about, you know, overthrowing governments like ours and imposing one way or the other what they envision as kind of a global caliphate, as they call it. That's what Sharia is about. And the fact that it has been insinuated into this country for over 60 years now by the Muslim Brotherhood, specifically, it's been designated as a terrorist organization both by the governor of Texas and the governor of Florida, and it is. And they've made no secret of the fact that their mission, as they said, in the United States is to destroy Western civilization from within.
7: Right.
8: So we ignore this, you know, true record of what Islam has done for 1400 years, to say nothing of what it's doing as we speak in our country at our extreme peril. And we characterize it as somehow, you know, just sort of an offshoot, people who are off on a toot in the Muslim community. That is unfortunately not true, and it will get a lot of us killed if we persist in believing it is.
6: Yeah, you know, and we only have a little bit of time left in this segment, but I got to know Philip Haney and he was a member of my team, and I got to get acquainted with him, have a signed book and things from him. He spoke about a document that was called the Explanatory Memorandum. Can you tell us, and maybe this is when you come back, but can you tell us a little bit about that document and why it's so relevant today?
8: Sure. Well, I don't know how much time we have. Maybe I should just
7: about edit 45
8: the other
7: seconds.
8: Side. But let me just say about Phil Haney, who was a dear friend of mine, one of the most impressive human beings I ever met, not least because of his deep understanding, his complete mastery. He taught himself, as you probably know, to speak and read ancient Arabic, not contemporary, so he could understand the Quran and its true meanings. And he taught me a lot, and I miss him terribly.
7: Oh, that's amazing. We will definitely come back to that when we come back. We've got a few seconds left here, but we look forward to talking more about Phil Haney and his memorandum. We're coming up on a break. When we return, we'll hear more from Frank Gaffney, Jim Martyr. I'm Gretchen Fritz on Saving the American Dream, right here on AM 560 The Answer. Don't go away. We'll be right back.

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11: This is Jim Martyr with Gretchen Fritz. We're back with national security expert Frank Gaffney. Let's pick up where we left off. I mean, we were talking about Philip Haney and his memorandum and lots of stuff related to that.
12: Well, Phil was a devout Christian, as you probably know. And one of the things that was unmistakably a God thing was the provenance of this explanatory memorandum, as it was called. Back in 2004, An alert Maryland Transportation Authority police officer noticed a couple driving across this huge artery out called the Chesapeake Bay Bridge. Mm-hmm. And saw that they were taking pictures. A lot of people do that at the beautiful seascape, but they were taking pictures of the structural supports of the bridge. And he realized that that was probably not a good thing, so he pulled them over. He ran the IDs, established that the driver, Ismail El Barasa, was wanted on a material witness arrest warrant. That got them an FBI search warrant that went into their home, and top to bottom in a sleepy little suburb of Virginia, Northern Virginia, Annandale, they found a secret sub-basement in which were 80 banker boxes full of documents, which on inspection and translation turned out to be the archives of the Muslim Brotherhood in North America.
13: Wow.
11: Wow.
12: In other words, a God thing, completely. A treasure trove in which was found this particular document. It's relatively short, you know, like 40 pages long or so. But it was a secret plan written by one of the top Muslim Brotherhood operatives, a fellow by the name of Muhammad Akram. And it was, you know, written in such a way as to be instructions for the brothers in their efforts in this country. And the money quote was something along these lines. It's a pretty close paraphrase, if not identical, that their work in America is kind of a process of settlement and a kind of grand jihad in eliminating and sabotaging Western civilization from within. Mm-hmm. By their hands, meaning the unbelievers, and the hands of the believers, so that Allah's religion is made victorious over all other religions. Which, in the intelligence business, they have a term for it, they call it a clue.
11: Right.
12: Right. These are people who are trying to destroy our country, make no mistake about it. And they've been at it. As I say, they started in 1963, their first front organization, the Muslim Students Association. And they've been working not only on college campuses all across the country, but through

0: Life can be messy, but you don't have to figure it out alone.
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2: I think he was killed because he was going to go back in to the Department of Homeland Security, and they didn't want that to happen. So we don't know who did it. It's been officially designated as, I think, a suicide. But Phil Haney made it absolutely clear to people he knew if he's found dead, it's not because of suicide. And I think that.
3: Yes, and he personally made that known to me and some other folks that were working with me at the time. Yeah. Yes, he did.
2: Yeah, well, I think he did it with others as well, just to try to make sure people weren't deceived. Mm. But anyway, the point is that what this really comes down to, and why I'm so grateful to you for taking time to talk about it, is in the state of Texas, back in March of this year, 1.9 million Texans voted yes to a five-word proposition on a Republican primary ballot. The five words were, Texas should prohibit Sharia law. And that's evidence of not only, obviously a very powerful response, but it's also evidence of the fact that these people in Texas have been trained by people like Phil Haney and others on our team who have been down there assiduously trying to equip people to get what is going on around them. Just last night, for example, the city council of a place called McKinney, Texas, just unanimously voted to put a mega mosque in their city. There was heated opposition to it, as there should be, but what these guys fail to understand is those mosques, and by the way, this is another part of that explanatory memorandum, they lay out very clearly what the purposes of mosques are. And yeah, they're houses of worship, but they're also, facilities for dominating the Muslim community and weaponizing them, quite literally. Have weapons in those facilities and train in their use and, go plot for such use as well. That's what they've historically done going back to Muhammad's time.
4: Yeah, and they also launder money in and out of the country.
2: Oh, yeah. No, they're doing fundraising in the name of charity, a portion of which goes to jihad. Full stop. And again, so much of this is actually in your face, out in the public domain, if you just have the willingness and the wit to look for it. And that's the trouble, is that absent the kind of training I'm talking about, absent, the kind of dialogue, the kind of conversation we're having right now, absent most especially making this a voting issue in this fall's election. An awful lot of us are going to continue to operate under the premise, well, there's really nothing to see here, which is what we're told all the time, and that it's just a religion of peace and, nothing to worry about. Rubbish.
3: Yeah, I would like to jump in on that thought on the ballot question, because we have Republican members of county boards and towns and et cetera, and they have a very slim window, but they have the opportunity to put a ballot question on the ballot. These are just advisory questions. They don't carry a force of law. But can you repeat those five words so that my Republican colleagues out there can actually get the job done for us for this general election?
2: Sure. It's just, Texas should prohibit Sharia law.
3: And we'll change that to Illinois, and then we got it. So there we go.
2: Yeah,
3: that's instructions to those.
2: You don't have 1.9 million people saying yes to it, but you've got to start somewhere. Right, and by the way, and you may be interested in this, Jim, as I understand you're a candidate, one of the things that we've encouraged people to do, to just let voters know where they stand on Sharia, is to take what we

0: call the Sharia Free Pledge, which simply says, I, you know, promise my constituents and the American people that I will do everything in my power to prevent the imposition of Sharia law in America. And that, just that point of clarification would be enormously helpful. And beyond that, what I think we need to be doing is going to what you just mentioned a moment ago. We need to be getting the Republican Party engaged, as they were back in the time of Frederick Douglass, as they were back when they started the Republican Party, as they were when they nominated Abraham Lincoln to be their presidential nominee, and to, you know, end slavery, which after, you know, four horrible years of civil war, he did. Unfortunately, he lost his own life in the process. But the main point is, this is a moment when there is a new threat of slavery in America. The only difference fundamentally is that back there were 4 million slaves. This is about trying to get 350 million slaves.
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2: Carmen Roberts. Iran issued demands today, likely to shake up the talks on a deal to reopen the Strait of Hormuz.
3: One potential sticking point in any deal would be the level of control Iran would have over ships that pass through the strait. Would they be able to tax them, issue fees of any kind? That's something the U.S. has already rejected, and the U.S. does have leverage in the negotiations, not only due to military force, but due to the naval blockade already in place.
2: Fox's Steve Harrigan in Tel Aviv. And Whitney Houston's legacy continues to shine with a new album, Whitney. It's a collection of all 11 of her Billboard Hot 100 number one singles. The album is part of an ongoing birthday celebration for Houston. She would have turned 63 tomorrow. She died 14 years ago. America's listening to Fox News.
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16: This is Jim Martyr with Gretchen Fritz. We're back with national security expert Frank Gaffney. So I want to pick up where we left off. Did you have a question on this, Gretchen?
17: Yeah, some people have said we're financing our own demise with tax dollars with these anti-American organizations. Who's funding this? How much money are we talking about, and how do we fix it?
0: Well, a colleague of mine, Kristen Deering, did a deep dive on this in the state of Texas, which has probably been examined most closely. Mm-hmm. And she found that there were about 600 of these Islamist groups in that state, and they'd garnered $4 billion and taxpayer funds, some of it federal, but most of it state and maybe some local. And it's, you know, plowed into them through things like their schools or, you know, other, programs and projects that, that the taxpayer gets put on the hook for. And it's insane because it is the case that what they're building is what I think is mentioned. The critical infrastructure of jihad. Mm-hmm. Whether it's those mosques or whether it's what they call madrasas, these mm-hmm. schools where they brainwash kids to, you know, memorize the Quran and that sort of thing.
17: Sure.
0: Whether it's, you know, these social services operations, which they use to hook people mm-hmm. into Islam. Whether it's using them as polling stations now, by the way, mm-hmm. which facilitates block voting mm-hmm. and basically compelling people to, you know, to do what they're told with their votes. So all of this is to say that's a problem. But then to go back to what we also touched on there a little while ago is if they're stockpiling weapons and literally preparing for the violent kind of jihad, that's another reason why these front facilities need to be put out of business. And the governor had it right, and it should be done elsewhere across the country as well, my judgment.
16: So is there, you know, I'm just trying to think this through. So you've got the religious, quote, liberty protection of a property where they want to set up, you know, their mosque, you know, whatever, for religious worship, but they're stockpiling weapons there as well. Let's say there's a case they're doing that. Maybe they are, maybe they aren't, right? But if they were, what's the law that they're violating in doing that? Is that a federal issue? Is that a state issue? Is it both? Or is it an issue we still need to address?
0: Well, I think it does have to be addressed. And look, I can't tell you for certain that there are weapons in any single mosque. Mm-hmm. I'm just telling you that that's the history mm-hmm. of what these places do. Right. And you look at some of them, and they got kind of firing slits for windows. They've got, you know, reinforced concrete. They've been built to, I've had law enforcement folks say, you know, we couldn't get in there if we had to take the National Guard to get in there. So it's just prudential knowing what we do know. And if I may, I just would like to call attention to a resource, by the way. I've mentioned bansharia.com several times. Just yesterday, we posted the first of three, what I call micro documentaries. They're for the attention deficit disordered amongst us, which is just about everybody. But they're only 90 seconds or maybe at most about 2.5 minutes long.
17: Perfect.
0: But they hone in on various pieces of the Sharia problem. And one of them that's posted there is about mosques. And it makes the case very compellingly that they are basically forward operating bases mm-hmm. for the jihad. And I pray that, you know, they're not going to go violent again, but it's, again, just prudent to expect that some of them will and that they're preparing for it, and that if there's any investigative opportunity to establish whether that's true, these things should be shut down. There are lots of places where they can do all of the things they want to do, you know, Sharia yeah. and jihad and, you know, mosques and so on.
16: So Frank, let you know that I will be in Dallas as a delegate for the Illinois Republican Party. So I'm looking forward Excellent. To helping and working with you guys to let's maybe get an agenda going down there.
0: 100%. Well, we're working on that right now, and would love to collaborate with you on it, and especially Jim, because you know this is now pretty white hot in Texas. Yeah. They, notwithstanding that vote in McKinney, this is a place where people are freaking out about how this is, as I say, metastasizing.
16: Yeah, and the embers are burning right here
0: in Illinois.
16: Yeah, they're yeah, burning right here vital. In Sheridan, Illinois, in my district. And oh, by the way, they regularly practice their shooting skills there. So we do know that.
0: Yeah.
17: Yeah. Well, unfortunately, yep, we are cool. out of time. Thank you so much, Frank, for coming on with us. We look forward to continuing this conversation. But thank you again. When we return, we'll hear more from Jim Martyr and me. We're going to talk about the campaign, and we'll hear more on Saving the American Dream with Jim Martyr on AM 560, The Answer.
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15: 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Now, more of Saving the American Dream with Jim Martyr on AM 560, The Answer. Here's Jim.
16: We're back. This is Jim Martyr. Gretchen, I know you have some thoughts on this. We're so blessed to have Frank Gaffney on with us. But there's some issues going on out there.
17: It's a huge issue, which... The issue that we're talking about is the implementation and the acceptance of Sharia law and just Muslim communities in general taking over entire areas in America. And, you know, it's happened in Dearborn, Michigan, where there is literally what they call a no-go area, no-go zone, where Christians, non-Muslims are not welcome, and they have their own police policing the area, enforcing Sharia law rather than American law, constitutional law. Completely insane. I cannot understand how this has happened, how people have allowed this to happen. And I don't understand why it's not on the news every night. It's happening here in Bridgeview. It's happening in Texas. They're trying to get it in Sheridan, Illinois. It's a huge problem. And I just can't understand why it's not being... I understand why the mainstream media doesn't want to report it, but why are the alt media outlets not reporting on this every single day? Frank Gaffney's website is bansharia.com. This is primarily for Texas, but it also... anyone can go there and educate yourself about Sharia, the fact that it's not only unconstitutional, it's anti-constitution, it's anti-American, and just learn about it, and also the great work of Act for America that's been going on for decades, grassroots organization, that's another one that you can look at to educate yourself about the issue of, Muslim, takeover, Muslim infiltration into America, and how they're undermining our society.
16: Yeah, and to me, it's like, okay, so people are probably out there saying, well, they're just practicing their religion, right?
17: Right.
16: And so just a real quick hit on that. It's like, number one, Article 6, U.S. Constitution explicitly states the Constitution is the supreme law of the land. Mm-hmm. And this especially applies to specific things. So how does Sharia not comport with that? Well, it violates the First Amendment, among other things, by denying the freedom of religion. Remember, they're like, you have to follow our religion or you're dead, right?
17: Exactly.
16: So punishing those who leave or criticize it, you can't do that. That's not allowed. Mm-hmm. That, again, free speech violation. Criminalizing dissent and debate. This is what actually the left did in, you know, during COVID and other CRT, DEI, whatever you call it, they're doing in our public schools right now to our kids, right? So these are things, that's why we're talking about it. It's because it is an encroachment upon our rights and upon the rights of the people they're, you know, controlling in their enclaves, right?
17: Right. And, you know, when you really read into it, and I've learned this from Act for America, there have been a number of instances, and this is what's really disturbing when you read into it, is there have been a number of instances where Sharia law has been used in American courts to defend people's actions, whether it's an honor killing, whether it's female genital mutilation. The Sharia law has been used in American courts, and that is extremely disturbing. That should never ever be. And you know, that is the, like, the tip of the spear, basically, as far as I'm concerned, of how, you know, there's the no-go zones, but then also in the courts, completely unacceptable.
16: Right, right. You know, and I'm going to tie that to a little lightning round pivot a little bit here of some of my key issues, why we need to oust Representative Lauren Underwood, because she's not with us on any of these issues.
17: Right.
16: But start right there. If you have a judge that's using Sharia law as a basis of a decision, right here, impeach rogue partisan judges, and reform our broken judiciary. That's number one on my lightning round here. Outlaw Sharia law in the United States. Number two, halt all NGO funding pending a sweeping audit. Let's make America's healthy again. Let's take away power from big insurance and give it back to patients. Because my opponent, Lauren Underwood, loves to fund big insurance, big pharma with billions and trillions, and have laws that control healthcare through the federal government. I think that's wrong. Okay. Yes. I want to kill the beast. Yes, Lauren, I said it. Kill the beast. That would be the PPACA, or more commonly known as Obamacare. We need to pause immigration until the system serves American workers first. Make healthcare affordable again, slash spending, freeze the budgets, kill the earmarks, or actually make America more affordable again, defend and defund. defund every woke program. We don't want to defend them. That's what my opponent's doing. And secure our elections, voter ID and mass VBM. 40 days of voting. I mean, you can build and sail.
17: We call it 40 days of fraud in Will County.
16: That's right.
17: We have a few seconds. What do you think about national concealed carry? Would you vote for that?
16: Yeah, so absolutely. Look, I mean, to me, it's actually maybe even more a national carry period, whether it's concealed or not, right?
17: Right.
16: So I mean, that's what that's what the Second Amendment actually says, right?
17: Keep and bear
16: arms.
17: Right.
16: It shall not be infringed. So.
17: Well, at least he knows what it says. We're running out of time in this segment, but when we come back, we'll have a final wrap-up about reports from the campaign trail, some events that are going on, and how you can support Jim Martyr for Congress. This is Saving the American Dream with Jim Martyr on AM 560, The Answer.
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16: We are back. This is Jim Martyr and Gretchen Fritz on Saving the American Dream. I'm going to wrap up, look at the campaign a little bit. Tomorrow we'll be at Mendota for the Sweet Corn Parade. Always fun to be out there. I mean, parades are kind of the highlight of the summer for me. It's like we've been out there all over the place, Shorewood last week, and all over Kendall County and LaSalle County and other parades. Kane County, we had the Sugar Grove Corn Boil Parade. I mean, we're just everywhere, so we love the parades. So look for us out there on the trail. A couple other things on my lightning round that I need to get to. So we have to finish stopping the invasion, make Trump's border security permanent. That's passing HR 2. When we look at some really hot button issues, at least in Will County, Kendall County, and the LaSalle and DeKalb, is we have a big push to put in data centers and solar or they call them farms, but they're not farms.
17: Heavy air quote on farms.
16: Right. and to me, the single biggest issue here is no data centers, solar farms on cropland, farmland, prairies, or forest land. I mean, this, you know, I'm about protecting the farmer, protecting environment, and really protecting an industry that may need some protection here, because they're willing to plow down tens of thousands or hundreds of thousands of acres to do things that we have plenty of industrial wasteland around the state of Illinois. Trust me. Drive up 55 into Chicago, drive down to St. Louis, you'll know what I'm talking about.
17: Mm-hmm.
16: Lots of opportunity for industrial.
17: Yeah, use those brownfields.
16: Right. Industrial solutions on industrial property. We have it. I'm not sure why we're trying to take over farmland for that.
17: Absolutely.
16: You know, the other things that to me, again, protect parents' rights, school choice, especially for our inner center youth. Eliminate the Somali fraud, the federal fraud, all the fraudsters that are like ripping us off in the federal government. My opponent, Lauren Underwood, doesn't ever talk about that. Certainly she didn't talk about the Somali fraud, because that's her friend Ilhan Omar, who she campaigns for and campaigns with.
17: Absolutely.
16: And never denounces her anti-Semitic or anti-American rants on the House floor in Congress.
17: Mm-hmm.
16: And, you know, let's enact term limits and And last but not least, I will stand and fight to protect the Second Amendment, as we were just discussing at the end of the last segment. So.
17: Oh, coming up, we're going to be having Chaplain Steve Lee to celebrate the, I shouldn't say celebrate, but to remember the 25th anniversary of 9/11. We will also have congressional candidate in the first congressional district, Christian Maxwell. She shares a border with Jim's district, her district. So that's going to be a great conversation between two congressional candidates. We want you to follow Martyr for Congress on all the social media platforms and share out any information that really resonates with you and that you find to be really helpful and educational. You'll be seeing and hearing lots of clips from these shows, and so you can see that and share that on Facebook, X, TikTok, all the platforms. 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And be sure to listen to our recent show with Lieutenant Colonel Dave Grossman.
16: You know, one other thing, I don't even know how I could have skipped over this, but maybe it's because it's the most important, and we're going to give it a shout-out right now. Let's protect our daughters from gender dysphoria. Men and boys invading women's and girls' sports and private spaces, which Nurse Underwood, my opponent, still hasn't figured out there's only two sexes and the men do not belong in the girls' sports, locker rooms, or places.
17: Join Jim's fight to save America and the American dream. This is Jim Martyr and Gretchen Fritz. Tune in again next week here on AM 560, The Answer.
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3: Iran says the U.S. must get out. I'm Carmen Roberts, Fox News. That's just one of the demands a top Iranian official issued today before Tehran will reopen the Strait of Hormuz. The list of tough demands may derail talks.
5: Iran's Supreme National Security Council issued a statement saying the U.S. must never threaten Iran again and must permanently end the war. The council also said the U.S. must lift the naval blockade of Iranian ports and withdraw its military from the area. The U.S. has said a deal has to be made before ending the blockade. The council also said Iran must be completely compensated for war damage. The interim deal signed back in June says a plan on compensation would be a part of the final deal. Till NATO, Fox News.
3: The Senate narrowly confirms Todd Blanche as Attorney General, taking a final vote just before dawn.
10: On this vote, the yeas are 50, the nays are 49.
25: His narrow confirmation comes after Senator Bill Cassidy backed him, and it was a key vote after Republicans Susan Collins and Lisa Murkowski sided with Democrats to oppose him.
3: Fox's Madeline Rivera. And before leaving for their August break, senators passed a short-term spending bill that funds the government through early December and would avert a government shutdown just before the midterms. The House approved a similar bill last month. Washington State's under dangerous weather conditions this weekend as firefighters battle more than a dozen wildfires. Commissioner of Public Lands Dave Up the Grove posted on X.
26: The National Weather Service has issued what they call a red flag warning. This means high winds and dry conditions that make the risk of fire starting and spreading even greater. So please don't be the spark that starts the next fire.
3: Three fires in the Spokane area have burned more than 10,000 acres and damaged or destroyed more than 900 structures. 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
38: Hello, everyone. I'm Carl Amari, and this is Hollywood 360, the radio show that presents all things entertainment, including trivia contests and games, movie reviews, celebrity interviews, showbiz news, and classic radio shows. My co-host is the vivacious Lisa Wolf. In this hour, we'll learn that the weed of crime bears bitter fruit. Crime Does Not Pay on The Shadow, starring Bill Johnstone, going back to 1940. But first, it's Real or Ridiculous. Lisa will provide information on classic TV, and I must decide if they are real or ridiculous while you play along at home. Right, Lisa?
1: You've got it, Carl. So these are all TV shows, those that we grew up with, so I'm sure a lot of our listeners
38: I haven't grown up yet.
1: I'm aware of that. That was quick, though.
38: Eh?
1: Getting quick. So, let's talk a little bit classic TV and figure out what we know and do not know.
38: Okay.
1: Mm-hmm. Bewitched was originally filmed entirely in black and white.
38: Real.
1: That is ridiculous.
38: It's
1: colored. Well, I know. I said entirely.
38: No. I thought you said it began. It began as black and white. Then it moved to color.
1: Maybe it's just the wording of the question wasn't clear.
38: Yeah, so I get that one right. Because I knew the answer to that.
1: What I was trying to say.
38: Okay, so basically, I'm forcibly taking that.
1: What I'm trying to say is it was basically because color TV wasn't invented yet. But it actually
38: started it in black and white.
1: But they filmed them in black and white simply because viewers still own black and white TVs.
38: Then they moved to color.
1: All right.
38: I knew that.
1: That's fine. I think the wording was off. I'll give it to you.
38: You're off, all right.
1: No, the wording, said, wasn't clear. Mm-hmm. I'm okay with that. Mm-hmm. The whistled theme song.
38: Your score already is in the tank. It's just so you know.
1: Yeah, that question did
38: in
1: me
38: the
1: in.
38: Tank right now.
1: Yeah, I understand.
38: You're negative.
1: I understand. I'm going to have to climb my way out.
38: Yes.
1: All right, I'll keep climbing. Don't you worry.
38: All right.
1: The whistled theme song from the Andy Griffith Show is called The Fishing Hole. Real or ridiculous?
38: Real.
1: That is real. That's the official title. See? Now we're doing great. I'm climbing out. Can you?
38: I don't remember how it goes. I don't remember.
1: Okay. On Gilligan's Island, the professor's first name was, do you know?
38: The professor's first name?
1: Yes.
38: You know, I was on the radio show. I was on a radio show with him. We sat next to each other and did a panel one
1: time. No, I meant
38: his
1: on
38: his real
1: TV.
38: Name was Russell Johnson.
1: Right. No, I didn't mean that. I meant his first name on the show.
38: I don't know.
1: Okay. My statement is on Gilligan's Island, the professor's first name was Roy. R-O-Y.
38: No.
1: Is that real? I don't know. I'm asking you.
38: No, I'll say it's not real.
1: You are correct because it was never revealed, which is why you didn't know.
38: See, Mike?
1: Isn't that funny, though?
38: Am I a genius or what?
1: That's exactly what I was thinking. You're just so smart.
38: Man.
1: The Brady Bunch house shown in the opening credits was a real home in California.
38: Yep. Absolutely
1: true. That is absolutely true. The exterior was a real house, but the interior scenes were filmed on a Hollywood soundstage.
38: Yeah, and I think the outside house was also used as other houses. I think it was Marcus Welby, M.D.
1: Exactly. I read that
38: Ozzie
1: as well.
38: And Harriet's house or something.
1: The laugh track used on the Flintstones included recordings from actual baseball crowds. Real or ridiculous?
38: Ridiculous.
1: You are correct. They came from a studio audience.
38: Man,
1: what's happening here? All right. Well, let's hope you get something wrong.
38: No.
1: Well, we didn't bet, so that's a good thing.
38: Classic TV.
1: MASH.
38: Yeah.
1: Used a real military helicopter in its opening credits.
38: Real.
1: That is real. The Bell H-13. Carol Burnett tugged on her left ear at the end of every show as a secret message to her grandmother.
38: No, I think it was to her daughter. So I'm going to say ridiculous.
1: You are incorrect.
38: What?
1: It was her grandmother.
38: Her grandmother,
1: that
38: really?
1: Was real. Yep.
38: Okay.
1: All right.
38: I don't know about that.
1: That's real. I read about it.
38: I'll ask Carol Burnett.
1: You should.
38: We text, so I'll ask her.
1: Well, I talked to her. As a matter of fact, I am her almost.
38: Yeah, I know.
1: So Mr. Ed's talking voice was created electronically using one of the first voice synthesizers.
38: Okay, real.
1: Wah, wah. Actor Alan, they called him Rocky, Lane supplied Mr. Ed's voice.
38: Okay.
1: No synthesizer.
38: All right.
1: The cast of Happy Days actually filmed an episode at Arnold's Drive-In Restaurant in Milwaukee.
38: No, I don't think so. Ridiculous.
1: You are correct.
38: Yeah.
1: The famous opening of The Love Boat was filmed aboard a real princess cruise ship.
38: The what was? What?
1: The Love Boat.
38: Okay. What?
1: The famous opening.
2: What are you talking about?
1: Do you need me to say it again?
38: I think it's
1: not
38: real.
1: Not processing.
38: Real. It's real.
1: It is real. Johnny Carson made his final appearance as host of The Tonight Show in 1993.
38: Okay, real.
1: 1992. So close. Here's the last one.
3: Down,
1: yeah, I bet it did. The Beverly Hillbillies was canceled because of it, because its ratings had fallen out of the top 30.
3: No.
1: No.
3: No.
1: No, it was not. It was always rated well. It was just canceled in favor of some newer contemporary programming.
3: That's right.
1: You did really well.
3: Yes, I did.
1: Despite my horrible
3: I want all of our listeners
1: error.
3: To know I know my classic TV.
1: Yes, indeed you do.
3: All right. When we come back, we're going to listen to one of the most famous classic radio shows, The Shadow. Stick around.
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3: 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All right, Lisa, it's time for The Shadow, one of the most popular mystery and detective shows of all of radio. Interestingly, when it first came to radio, it was not a fully dramatized program. It was just a guy called The Shadow that was reading stories, like an audio book, really, reading stories from Street and Smith magazine. But In 1937, they totally revamped the show. They hired Orson Welles to play the Shadow and also his alter ego, Lamont Cranston, wealthy young man about town who had learned the secret of invisibility. He could cloud your mind so that you could not see him, and he used this power to fight crime. Also, Bill Johnstone played the part, John Archer and Brett Morrison. Margot Lane, his lovely girlfriend, was the only person who knew his true identity. The radio show lasted until 1954. Of course, Alec Baldwin played him in a 1990s movie called The Shadow. Pretty good movie, too. If you haven't seen it, check it out. We have an episode now of The Shadow from January 21st, 1940, called The Precipice Called Death. And it stars Bill Johnstone as Lamont Cranston. Here's part one of The Shadow.

0: evil lurks in the hearts of men. The Shadow knows.
1: The Shadow, mysterious character who aids the forces of law and order, is in reality Lamont Cranston, wealthy young man about town. The Shadow uses his hypnotic power to cloud men's minds so that they cannot see him. Cranston's friend and companion, the lovely Margot Lane, is the only person who knows to whom the unseen voice of the Shadow belongs. Today's story, The Precipice Called Death. Mist and fog shroud the moonless night in a mantle of revenge. A small, grotesque man, his mind clothed in the dark memory of hate, gazes piercingly into the dull, lifeless eyes of a gigantic hulk of a man who stands beside him. Tense and stupefied, the giant listens.
2: You know what to do. I've trained you well. Your mind is mine to command. Your tremendous strength is mine to command. Now, after all these years, the moment has come to taste the sweet fruits of revenge. Do you understand?
3: Yes. Yes, Master.
2: You are to hear no voice but mine. You are to do nothing but what I command you. You are to kill those I have named.
3: Kill. Yes, Master.
2: You're ready now. Ready to do my bidding. Good. The precipice called death waits with yawning jaws to receive the first victim. Let your mind hear these words. Kill. Kill. Kill. Kill.
3: Kill. Kill.
2: Now go.
3: Kill. Kill. Kill. Kill.
2: My revenge begins!

0: What is it?
1: Kill.
0: What's there?
1: Kill.
0: What do you want?
1: Kill.
0: Go away.
1: Kill.
0: Why do you look at me like that?
1: Kill.
0: Stop. Don't come any closer, please.
1: Kill.
0: Don't touch me. Don't.

0: Commissioner Weston, you've got to save me from Margot.
1: What?
2: Commissioner, he promised that he'd eat carrots all this week, and now he's trying to get out of it.
1: Carrots, Miss Lane?
2: Well, is there anything wrong in that, Commissioner?
1: No, I like carrots.
0: Yes, but how would you like to eat them 3 meals a day, 7 days a week, and nothing else? Commissioner, I've eaten so many raw carrots in the last 3 days, I feel like Peter Rabbit.
1: What is all this?
0: Margot, she's off on some crazy notion about health diets. This week she has me on carrots. Next week it'll be spinach, and heaven only knows where to end.
1: Pardon me.
0: Yeah,
1: well,
0: certainly.
1: Hello? Huh? Okay, Cardona, send him in. I'll see him.
0: You want us to leave, Commissioner?
1: No, stick around. This is just routine. Some guy that thinks he's being...
3: Commissioner Weston, may I come in, please?
1: Yeah, yes, come ahead.
2: John Reynolds. Well, aren't you going to say hello?
4: Margot, how are you? I didn't notice.
0: Well, I'm here too, John.
4: Oh, hello, Lamont.
0: How are you?
3: Commissioner Weston,
1: Well, you all know each other.
0: Oh, yes, we're old friends. Uh-huh. Well, tell me, John, where have you been keeping yourself?
4: Well, I...
2: What are you doing here?
3: Commissioner Weston, I need help. I tried to tell you on the phone. There was an attempted murder at my house last night.
0: Murder?
1: Now, look, Mr. Reynolds, I just got through reading the report on that business at your place last night. The man who entered your home was no more murderer than I am.
3: He wanted to kill my wife.
1: The report says it was the maid who was almost strangled.
3: I know, but that was a mistake. The killer thought...
1: Now, wait a minute. It's an old story to me. Burglar enters house. Someone sees him and yells, and he gets scared.
3: But this man was a giant, a killer.
1: Oh, sure.

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1: Hey, it's the Luscos.
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2: Ooh, it's time for lunch, and I know the sweetest little health restaurant.
3: Yes, I know. Carrots again. So long, Commissioner.
2: Oh, Lamont, I wish the waiter would hurry. I'm starving.
3: Yeah. Margot, I saw you deliberately throw your handbag on the floor in Weston's office. Why did you do it?
2: I was trying to tell you something, but you wouldn't listen to me. Did you notice anything particularly about Reynolds' behavior?
3: What do you mean?
2: He was twisting and crumpling a piece of paper in his hands.
3: Oh, so what? He was nervous.
2: That's why I threw my handbag on the floor.
3: Because he was nervous? Marco, I don't get it.
2: But I did.
3: What?
2: I had a hunch about that piece of paper, and now I've got it. In the confusion of picking up the contents of my handbag...
3: Margo!
2: Mr. Reynolds didn't notice that I took the note away from him.
3: You mean you took... Honestly, Margot, you do the darndest
2: thing. Just see what's written on that piece of paper, Lamont.
3: Huh? Okay. Time is a cliff a mile high. Each step brings you closer to the precipice called death. For say.
2: What does it mean?
3: I don't know. The precipice called death. I can't figure it out.
2: Come on, it's Mr. Shrevey. Huh?
4: Oh, Shrevey, the cab driver. Oh, waiter. Waiter. Wait. It's all right. He's a friend of ours.
5: What? Oh, excuse me, sir.
6: Certainly. I told you they're friends. I told you. Hiya, Mr. Cranston. Hiya, Miss Lane.
3: Well, Shrevey, how did you know we were here?
6: Well, I seen you get into your car in front of the police station, so I followed you in my cab. I followed you. You was driving like crazy you was driving.
3: Not so loud, Shrevey, not so loud. It was Miss Lane driving, Shrevey. What can we do for you?
6: Mr. Cranston, I got a problem I got.
3: Oh, yes?
6: Now, look, you got culture. So I says to myself, if you was Mr. Cranston, what would he do? I mean, what would I do?
2: Well, what would he do, Shrevey?
6: That's just it, I don't know. I asked myself, but I get no answer, I get.
3: Well, what's bothering you, Shrevey?
6: Well, last week, I'm driving a drunk all the way down to Jacksonville, Florida.
3: Yes?
6: When I get there, he ain't got the fare he ate. So I up and slugs him. And now it's on my conscience it's on.
2: Oh, Shrevey.
3: Well, what do you want me to do, Shrevey?
6: Well, I got qualms, I got. And what I want to know is, did I do right to slug him, did I?
3: I really don't know, Shrevey.
6: How do you like that? He don't know and he got culture. Is that what a gent would do, Miss Lane?
2: Shrevey, a gentleman is one who does not unnecessarily hurt another. And if you think what you did was necessary...
6: That's it was necessary. You know, Miss Lane, that eases my qualms.
3: Shrevey, yeah? How would you like a chance to make up that fare you didn't get?
6: There ain't that much money.
3: Be at my apartment tonight with your cab.
6: Where are we going, where?
3: I'll tell you when you get there. Be there at, let's say, 10:30.
6: Okay, I'll be there with belts on, I'll be. I mean, with my cab. So long, Miss Lane.
2: So long, Shrevey.
6: So long, Mr. Cranston. I mean, boss, I mean.
3: Goodbye, Shrevey.
2: Where are we going tonight?
3: No, Margot. Where am I going?
2: That's what I said. Where are we going?
3: I'm not taking you along, Margot. This warning note to Reynolds has got me thinking. I'd like to find out what is meant by the precipice called death.
2: Do you think there's something more than what Reynolds has told? Something he's left unsaid?
3: Yes, Margot. And tonight, the Shadow is going to find out exactly what that is.
7: That's the first portion of The Shadow with a precipice called death, starring Bill Johnstone along with Marjorie Anderson. I had the great pleasure, Lisa, of interviewing Marjorie Anderson. It was over the phone. She was so sweet. She was such a sweet lady. This was going back to the 80s when I interviewed her. Also, Dwight Wiest is in this program. Great show. We'll get back to The Shadow after this.
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2: Fox News, I'm Ann Carrick. Iran says the Strait of Hormuz will not open until the U.S. corrects its behavior, which includes never threatening Iran again, ending the war, lifting the naval blockade, and withdrawing U.S. military. Fox's Jill Nato.
3: The council also said Iran must be completely compensated for war damage. The interim deal signed back in June says a plan on compensation would be a part of the final deal.
2: No comment yet from the White House. Moscow launches a series of deadly overnight strikes in Kyiv. President Zelensky urging allies to ramp up pressure on Vladimir Putin. Fox's Stephanie Bennett.
4: Four people were killed in that strike, including a child, as Russia unleashes another lethal set of strikes across the country. Several others were also injured.
2: U.S. senators passing sweeping sanctions on Moscow. 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
12: Hey, Mike, you know what? The other day, Lisa stopped by my house. This is true. I had my garage open, and I was working out. She stopped by to say hi because she was in the neighborhood, right?
13: I was literally driving by.
12: Yeah. And what did you see me doing?
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12: That's right.
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12: Yeah, that's right. Because whenever I work out, I drink 120 Life. 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It's a new sponsor of Hollywood 360. 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You don't feel it. There are no signals. There are no warnings. High blood pressure is damage happening quietly every single day. And over time, it increases your risk of heart disease, stroke, or even cognitive decline. Now, most people assume that their blood pressure is fine, but really, they're wrong. I thought I had normal blood pressure till I had it checked with my doctor. He said, you know what? It's high, so I have been on blood pressure medicine, but it's still high. Well, I started taking 120 Life. You take a 2-week test. Very simple. You take your blood pressure, get your numbers, then take 120 Life mixed with water for 2 weeks and then measure your blood pressure after. If it is not lowered, your blood pressure, you get your money back. 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Okay, we're listening to The Shadow. This is an episode called The Precipice Called Death. It stars Bill Johnstone from 1940. Here's the conclusion.
14: Wind.
15: John, come over by the fire, dear. Stop staring out the window.
14: Doesn't the wind ever bother you, Carol?
15: Now, darling, don't be so nervous. Remember what Commissioner Weston told you.
14: Yes, yes, I know, but anything would happen to you or the children.
15: Nothing's going to happen to us. The man was just a prowler, as the Commissioner said. He won't come back.
14: I wish I could believe that.
15: Is there anything you haven't told me?
14: Carolyn, have I been a good husband to you?
15: Of course, John. I married you because I loved you. And that love has grown stronger over the years we've been together.
14: You know that I've been fair with everybody. I've never tried to cheat anyone. I never took anything that didn't belong to me. Never done anything that you or the children would be ashamed of. Isn't that right, Carolyn? That's right, isn't it?
15: Why, yes, John. You speak as if...
14: I know. No, as if I had something on my conscience.
15: Tell me, John.
14: Carolyn, I've had a feeling, a premonition.
15: A premonition?
14: First time I've wondered if it wasn't a mistake making our home here in this isolated mountain lodge, away from everybody. Only a forest of huge black trees for neighbors.
15: But you always thought it was so beautiful here.
14: Carolyn, we must get away from this place. There's danger here and death.
15: Oh, no, it's only your nerves, darling. That incident last night has upset you.
14: We must get away for your sake and the children's.
15: All right, dear. Anything you say. Now, why don't you go to bed and get some sleep?
14: No. I'll sit here for a while in front of the fire.
15: Well, don't sit up too late.
14: I won't, dear.
15: Good night, dear.
14: Good night.
15: And don't worry.
16: Mr. Reynolds.
14: What? Who is it? I can't see anyone. That voice.
16: It's the shadow, Mr. Reynolds. You can't see me because I've cast a mist over your mind.
17: What do you want of me, Shadow?
16: What is the meaning of this threatening note?
17: Note?
16: What is the precipice called death?
17: Please, don't ask me.
16: You must tell me. If you're innocent, Mr. Reynolds, I'll try to help you.
17: If you only could, there's so little time.
16: What is it?
17: Yes. Yes, it's driving me mad. I've got to tell somebody. Help me. Help me before it's too late. 15 years ago, before I married my wife, I had a partner in my chemical laboratory.
18: John!
17: My wife!
18: John!
17: I knew it would come again.
16: Quick, we must go to her.
17: Carolyn! This is her room. Door's locked on the inside.
16: Break it down.
17: Carolyn! Carolyn! Darling! Darling, speak to me. Please. She's...
16: Reynolds. Your wife is dead.
17: No. No, speak to me, darling.
16: Reynolds. The killer left another note. Companions of the doomed are first to go over the precipice called death.

0: don't understand it, Lamont. What could Reynolds have on his conscience? And why was his wife killed? What's the tie-up?
1: I don't know, Margot. The whole household rushed to Mrs. Reynolds' room, and before I could get Reynolds alone, the police arrived.
0: Then you still don't know what's behind those mysterious notes.
1: No. Now the police have accused Reynolds of his wife's murder.
0: Certainly looks bad for him.
1: Weston, in his own blundering way, is convinced that Reynolds is guilty.
0: What are you going to do about it, Lamont?
1: Margot, the Shadow is going to Weston's office and get this straightened out once and for all.
2: Well, Reynolds, where are these notes you talk about?
3: I told you, Commissioner Weston, the Shadow has them.
2: Still sticking to that story, eh? Why don't you stop this lying, Reynolds?
3: I'm innocent, I tell you, that's the truth.
2: You planned the whole thing very carefully, but not enough to fool me.
3: Well, you've got to believe me. I loved my wife.
2: You came to me with a cock and bull story about your maid being strangled by a prowler. That prowler was you.
3: If you'll just listen to me.
2: You cooked up the whole business to establish an alibi for yourself. We've got you dead to rights and you know it.
3: Oh, you've got to listen to me. Do anything you please to me. Now that Carolyn's dead, I don't care about myself, but you've got to let me protect my children. This thing isn't over yet. My children are in danger.
2: Reynolds, you're not convincing me at all with that sob stuff about your children. Cardona.
4: Yes, Commissioner Weston.
2: Put Reynolds back in his cell.
4: Right, Chief.
3: You've got to protect my children. The killer will get them, too.
4: Come on.
3: You're making a mistake, Weston. I'm innocent, I tell you. I'm innocent.
2: That's what they all say. That's a horrible business.
5: Yes, Commissioner Weston. And it would be even more horrible if you sent an innocent man to his death.
2: What? Who is it?
5: It's the Shadow, Commissioner. Surely you remember me.
2: Oh, the Shadow, yes. What are you doing here?
5: I've come to save you from making a terrible mistake. Reynolds is not the murderer. I was with him at the time his wife was strangled to death.
2: Yeah, he said you were with him, but I didn't believe him. And what do you want me to do?
5: Send Reynolds home. We'll bait the trap for the murderer. And the Shadow will trail him alone.
2: Ah, no go, Shadow. I don't believe it. What about those notes that Reynolds said he gave you?
5: He was telling the truth, Commissioner. Read them for yourself. I put them on your desk.
2: Huh? Oh, yes, here they are. Companions of the Doomed. Precipice called death. By heaven, Shadow, I'll do it.
6: Hey, Mr. Cranston, why are we driving out here for a while? There ain't nobody out here on the road, sir, ain't? Gee, it's kind of what they call spiritual. You know, the spiritual.
1: Shrevey, look in your rear vision mirror. What do you see?
6: I don't see nothing. Nothing I don't see.
1: There's a car following us.
6: Huh? Yeah, there certainly is, certainly.
1: Pull up to the side of the road. Let it pass.
6: Huh? Oh, okay, boss. You know, Mr. Cranston, I don't like the idea coming out to this Reynolds place I don't like. This guy Reynolds bumped off his wife, he bumped.
1: Reynolds didn't kill his wife, Sweevey.
6: Well, whether he did or ain't, it's none of my business, it ain't. That's for the police to figure out. Or for that guy that calls himself the Shadow he calls himself.
1: Sweevey.
6: Let me...
1: When you took this job, you promised not to ask questions.
6: Yeah, I know, but I just hate to see a gent like you get mixed up with the wrong kind of mugs. I mean, environment.
1: Shrevey. That car's slowing down. We were being followed.
0: Lamont, is that you?
6: Hey, it's Miss Lane. It's Miss Lane, hey.
1: Margot, why are you following us?
0: Lamont, you're up to something, and you're not going to leave me out of it.
1: Margot, if you aren't... Well, as long as you're here, you may as well come along. Follow us in your car. Let's go, Shrevey.
6: But we're here, boss. The Reynolds joint is right up this private driveway, right up.
1: What? Oh, so it is. Then wait for me here, Margot. You too, Shrevey.
0: Oh, Lamont, you're not going to leave me here in this lonely place?
6: Well, I'm with you. I'm with you.
1: Yes, Margot. You've got Shrevey for a bodyguard.
6: Yes, sir. I mean, yes, ma'am.
1: But if it'll make you feel any safer, take my revolver. Here.
0: Thanks. I hope I won't need it.
6: Hey, Mr. Cranston, ain't that a car hidden in them bushes over there? I mean, off the road off.
1: Yes, so it is. Perhaps Reynolds already has the visitor he was expecting. I hope I'm not too late.
7: I must get the children out of this house to a place of safety as soon as possible. Who's there?
8: Don't you recognize me after all these years, John Reynolds?
7: Tom Vitor, but you...
8: No, my good friend, I'm not dead. Even though you've tried your best to kill me.
7: No, it was an accident. You slipped in that
8: slipped. Clip. Accident?
7: Yes, it was an accident, I swear.
8: And I don't believe you. Well, you're going to pay for that.
9: You've already begun to pay.
3: And it really was you, Vitor. You killed Carolyn.
9: Companions of the doomed are first to go over the precipice called death.
3: You murderer! What's wrong with me? My heart. I feel paralyzed. I can hardly move.
9: A heart attack, eh? How nice. How convenient. I had intended to kill you immediately, but now you'll be able to see and hear everything that happens. Everything that I plan to make your pain more exquisite. Your torture more unendurable before I kill you.
3: Why'd you murder Carolyn? You loved her once.
9: Because you loved her. She chose you in preference to me, and now she's dead.
3: You're mad, Vito, mad.
9: Yeah, well, perhaps I am. How interesting to be mad and know it. I've waited a long time for this moment. Tell me, Reynolds, now that your wife is dead, what do you love more than anything else?
3: No, you wouldn't.
9: Your two children. They lie asleep upstairs in the nursery.
3: Please, do whatever you will with me, but don't harm them.
9: What would you give to save them?
3: Everything I possess. Please, Vitor, you
9: Everything can't. You possess, eh? Everything you stole from me?
3: Listen to me, Vitor, when you fell from that cliff.
9: And you threw me.
3: Please, listen to me. I was your partner. Naturally, I inherited the rights to the formula.
9: My formula. The product of my brain. Oh, yes, you've had everything. Fortune, fame, the woman I loved. Everything that should have belonged to me. How did you achieve all this? Huh? Just by a simple little push.
3: Oh.
9: Well, now I'm going to have my revenge on you by destroying everything you love, and then by destroying you.
3: Vitor.
9: Look into the garden there. Through the French doors. What do you see standing there?
3: The giant. The monster.
9: Yes, the giant whose will I control. In 1 minute, I'm going to call him in. I'm going to send him up the stairs for your children. And then...
5: And what then, Dr. Vitor?
9: Who spoke?
5: Men call me the Shadow, Dr. Vitor. I fight crime and injustice.
3: Shadow? Oh, thank heaven you've come.
9: I can't see you.
5: I've cast a hypnotic mist over your mind, Vitor. I've come to stop your evil work.
9: Well, you can't stop me. Giant! Giant, come, your master's in danger.
3: Giant.
9: Yes, now we'll see which of us is the stronger. I can't see you, Shadow, but this giant can, because he's already hypnotized by me. He can see you. You're not invisible to him.
5: Stop, Giant. Stop, I say.
9: He's only me, Shadow. Kill the Shadow. Kill. Kill. Kill.
3: Shadow, stop him. Stop him.
9: He's closing in on you, Shadow. Kill. He can see you. Kill. Soon your career will be ended.
10: Mr. Reynolds.
11: Kill.
10: Mr. Reynolds.
11: Hey.
10: Kill. Say, isn't anybody home?
9: Who's that?
10: Oh, I beg your pardon. I thought...
11: Kill.
10: The Giant. Wow. Oh,
3: Miss Lane, shoot that gun.
10: I can't. It isn't loaded. Wow, it was loaded.
3: Kill. Oh, I... He got a shot. Look. The Giant stopped.
5: Giant, you're no longer controlled by Vitor. The hypnosis has dropped from you.
12: I hate him. He make me kill. I don't want to kill. I hate him. I hate him. He make me kill. I kill him.
5: Giant, stop.
3: Too late, Shadow. Vitor's dead.
10: Just a minute.
13: Hello, Margot.
10: Oh, Lamont, come on in.
13: Sure.
10: Oh, what's in that box?
13: Margot, I have in this box a slight token of my appreciation. You saved my life and
10: Oh, what's in it? Flowers?
13: No, don't be impatient. Seriously, Margot, if you hadn't come in at that moment, I...
10: Oh, so at last you admit that I'm some help to you, huh?
13: I most certainly do. But what I want to know is, why did you come in after I told you to stay in the car with Shrevey?
10: Well, Shrevey examined the gun you left with me and said, hey, this cat ain't loaded, it ain't.
13: That was a lucky thing that it was.
10: Yes, I aimed at the giant.
13: And hit Vitor. What a shot.
10: Say, Lamont, what are the police going to do about the giant?
13: I don't know, Margot, but it's obvious that he was merely an instrument of Vitor's revenge. They really have no case against him. As far as Reynolds is concerned, it was definitely established that Vitor had slipped over the crypt.
10: Oh, I'm glad to hear that. I feel sorry for him.
13: Well... I just dropped in for a minute. I'd better run along.
10: Hey, wait! Why'd you have him give me my present?
13: Oh, yes, here's the box. Here, Margot. Open it.
10: All right. Ooh, I bet it's orchids. Why, it's a rabbit!
13: Yes, Margot, a rabbit. He's your new companion at those carrot banquets of yours. I'm going back to steaks.
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5: The weed of crime bears bitter fruit. Crime does not pay. The Shadow knows.
14: That's The Shadow from January 21st, 1940, The Precipice Called Death, starring Bill Johnstone, and also Marjorie Anderson and Dwight Wiest in this program, and heard on the Mutual Broadcasting System. Hope you enjoyed The Shadow. Time for this month in music history.
10: That's right. We are going back to 1992 with this song.
14: Don't tell my heart. Achy breaky heart. Yes. Oh my God.
10: I mean, this was huge in 1992.
14: It was.
10: Do you know who's singing?
14: Yeah.
10: You do?
14: Yeah.
10: Him.
14: It was
10: that's
14: Miley Cyrus's dad.
10: That is correct. Billy Ray.
14: Yeah, Billy Ray Cyrus.
10: This song reached number 4 on the Billboard chart and spent 5 weeks at number 1 on the Hot Country Songs chart. This was Billy Ray Cyrus's debut single.
14: Mm-hmm.
10: And I think he was just trying to keep up with his daughter.
14: Yeah. People do line dancing with this a lot.
10: Absolutely. Yeah. I'm sure they do. I'm not a big country fan, but it's very catchy. And I don't know. It feels like 1992.
14: Let's do some line dancing. You ready?
10: Let's do
14: it. Come on, let's go. Ready? Mike, too. All right.
15: I'll pass on that.
14: All right, when we come back, it's more of Hollywood 360. Stick around.

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5: All right, in our next hour, it's a crime drama on Mr. District Attorney from 1944. But first, we'll play Stump the Host. Lisa will ask me to name the TV character or show from a famous catchphrase. Huh, that ought to be interesting.
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5: Yeah, we'll see you soon.

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3: Iran saying the Strait of Hormuz will not open until the U.S. corrects its behavior. I'm Ann Carrick, Fox News. Iran issuing a list of demands for the U.S.
4: Iran's Supreme National Security Council is out with a list of demands they say the U.S. must comply with, or the Strait of Hormuz is not going to reopen. The council issued a statement saying the U.S. must never threaten Iran again and must permanently end the war. The council also said the U.S. must lift the naval blockade of Iranian ports and withdraw its military from the area. The U.S. has said a deal has to be made before ending the blockade. The council also said Iran must be completely compensated for war damage. The interim deal signed back in June says a plan on compensation would be a part of the final deal. Till NATO, Fox News.
3: No comment yet from the White House. Deadly overnight strikes in Kyiv launched from Moscow. Fox's Stephanie Bennett.
5: Four people were killed in that strike, including a child, as Russia unleashes another lethal set of strikes across the country. Several others were also injured. Now, President Vladimir Zelensky says two grandparents and their three-year-old grandson were killed after those drones destroyed their home just north of Kyiv. The child's parents, his brother, and a neighbor ran to help, but they were injured after a second strike. Meanwhile, Ukraine continues to target Russia's oil refineries, causing fuel shortages. Several injured there. President Zelensky is visiting Serbia right now, a country that has maintained friendly relations with Russia. Both countries discuss seeking EU membership and pledged closer economic ties.
3: U.S. senators passed sweeping sanctions on Moscow, and President Zelensky is urging allies to ramp up pressure on Vladimir Putin. Two crew members battling the Wide Mouth 2 fire in Utah were killed in Friday's helicopter crash. The announcement made today by the National Wildfire Interagency Fire Center. 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
23: Hello, everyone. I'm Carl Amari, and this is Hollywood 360, the radio show that presents all things entertainment, including trivia contests and games, movie reviews, celebrity interviews, showbiz news, and classic radio shows. My co-host is the captivating Lisa Wolf. In this hour, it's a crime drama on Mr. District Attorney, starring Jay Johnston, going back to 1944. But first, it's Stump the Host. To Stump the Host, Lisa will ask me to name the TV character or show from a famous catchphrase, and I'll try to guess while you play along at home. Right, Lisa?
24: That's right. I'm changing things up, Carl, because I know how much you like change.
23: Oh, yeah.
24: But these are really interesting because these are lines that were said in shows from years and years ago, yet we still know them today, we love them today, and sometimes, in some cases, still even speak them today, which
25: what?
24: Is remarkable.
23: Okay.
24: All right, you'll understand. Let's play the first catchphrase.
23: Okay.
26: Hello, lucky person. You got the number right, because you are talking to Kid a Dynamite.
23: Oh, that's, that was,
26: You're Dynamite.
23: I'm trying to remember the name of that show.
24: Exactly.
23: So that's what you want.
24: The show or the name of the character.
23: Well, it was Jimmy Walker. Jimmy Walker was the character. It was
24: J.J. Evans.
23: J.J., yeah. What's the name of the show?
24: It was Good Times.
23: Oh, yeah. I wouldn't have got it. Yeah.
24: You didn't know Good Times?
23: Yeah, I liked the show, but yeah. I just.
24: Okay.
23: All right. So.
24: You remember that phrase,
23: Oh, sure. Dynamite.
24: Dynamite.
23: Yeah.
24: I mean, that's funny.
23: Mm-hmm.
24: And we still know it.
23: That's great.
24: Okay. Here we go.
1: What you talking about, Willis?
23: What? What did it is? Play it again.
24: We can play it again.
23: What you talking about, Willis?
24: Mm-hmm.
23: Oh, that's, What you talking about, Willis? Oh, gosh. Dabney Coleman, or not Dabney, somebody Coleman, right?
24: Well, I wanted his character name, but yeah, that's his last name in real life. On the show, his name was Arnold Jackson.
23: Oh.
24: And what's the name of the
23: Arnold,
24: show?
23: Yeah, I don't
24: Arnold.
23: Remember.
24: Don't remember the show?
23: No.
24: You know this show.
23: I know. I
24: it's
23: remember.
24: Different Strokes.
23: Yeah, Different Strokes.
24: Because we've talked about Edna.
23: Yeah.
24: What was her last name?
23: I don't remember.
24: Okay.
23: But I'm not doing too well.
24: That's okay. You'll get the next one.
23: Yeah.
24: Okay.
2: Maybe he was the lucky one. His troubles are over. Book him, Dano. Murder one. Two counts.
23: Oh, book him, Dano?
24: Book him, Dano.
23: That's Hawaii 5-0.
24: There it is. I'll take it.
23: Yeah.
24: I mean, these are things. Don't we say
23: sure,
24: that today?
23: Book him, Dano.
24: We'll be joking around. I'll say, book him, Dano.
23: Yeah, Hawaii 5-0.
24: That's what's amazing is how these have persisted through time.
23: Yeah.
24: That's why I like it.
23: Mm-hmm.
24: Okay.
3: Now, the minute it looks like there's going to be trouble,
23: Barney Fife.
3: We got to nip it.
23: That's Barney Fife, right? The Andy Griffith Show.
24: That's right. And we just talked about the opening from the Andy
23: yeah.
24: Griffith Show. But
23: he was so
24: yeah,
23: great, Barney
24: he's
23: Fife.
24: So funny.
23: Gosh.
24: So funny.
23: He was great.
24: All right. This one is probably the most iconic of all.
23: Mm-hmm.
4: Sit on it, Potts.
23: All right, sit on it, Pot. That's Happy Days.
24: It sure
23: right?
24: is. And so many of different characters said it. That was Richie,
23: yeah. mm-hmm.
24: but Fonzie said it, and Richie said it, mm-hmm. and they all said it.
23: Sit on it.
24: Sit on it. Yeah. I mean, that's funny.
23: Oh, my gosh.
24: Okay, that here's another good one.
23: Okay.
5: Mayo, would you like to do something for me?
21: Yeah, what?
5: Kiss my grits!
23: Oh, man. Was that Alice?
24: It was
23: yeah.
24: Alice.
23: That wasn't Alice speaking.
24: No,
23: that was
24: it was
23: the
24: from
23: other
24: the
23: girl.
24: Show, Alice. That was Flo.
23: That was Flo, yeah.
24: That was Flo speaking
23: she
24: on the show,
23: my
24: Alice.
23: Grits.
24: I mean, that...
23: Oh, man.
24: That saying became iconic from that
23: Kiss
24: show.
23: Kiss my grits!
24: Well, it sounds better when she says it, but same idea.
23: Yeah.
24: Okay, here's another one.
25: Danger, Will Robinson! Danger! No, Will Robinson!
23: Yeah, that's Lost in Space.
24: That is right. Did you watch that?
23: Not really.
24: I didn't like
23: Lost in Space.
24: I didn't watch it, but I knew the catchphrase
23: yeah.
24: just the same.
23: Uh-huh.
24: Okay, this one's probably my favorite.
27: Lucy, I'm home!
24: Oh gosh.
23: That was I Love Lucy.
24: It sure was.
23: Right?
24: And
23: with,
24: that was Ricky
23: Lucille
24: Ricardo.
23: Ball and, yeah.
24: Yes.
23: Hmm.
24: Okay.
28: Funny, funny, funny. The whole world is falling apart and the meathead here is making jokes.
23: Meathead.
28: Like celebrating the 365th day of a toothache.
23: All in the Family. Can I say this?
24: Yes.
23: You know, when All in the Family is on, okay, if I'm flipping through the channel
24: you
23: and All in the Family,
24: stop.
23: I watch it. Do you know... It is just so ahead of its time. Okay.
24: It is.
23: Right? Like this aired back in the 70s.
24: Yep.
23: Okay. And the subject matter and the things they talked about, so ahead of its time.
24: I agree.
23: You know, it makes it just such a classic.
24: I agree.
23: Really amazing.
24: Mean,
23: still,
24: right?
23: It's just as funny today.
24: I mean, just listening to it, you got to smile.
23: Yeah. It's just
24: I know,
23: funny today.
24: It is. All right. This one's probably one of the most well known of all.
29: Well, all I hear all day long at school is how
23: Marcia,
29: great
23: Marcia,
29: Marcia,
23: Marcia
29: did this, or how wonderful Marcia did that. Marcia, Marcia, Marcia.
24: Marcia. I mean,
23: oh, that's so great. That's the Brady,
24: it's sure
23: the Brady
24: that
23: Bunch.
24: Was Jan
23: speaking. The Brady Bunch.
24: The Brady Bunch. That's something else. I mean, you gotta say
23: Marcia,
24: it.
23: Marcia, Marcia, Marcia,
24: Marcia, Marcia, Marcia. It still comes up today.
23: Yeah.
24: Here's the last one,
23: okay.
24: And this one again. I mean, you gotta know it.
30: Nanu, Nanu.
23: Oh, that's Mork from Ork.
24: Mork from Ork. That's Mork,
23: Mork
24: and Mindy.
23: Mork and Mindy.
24: Exactly. I mean,
23: wow.
24: Nanu Nanu.
23: I got most of them.
24: Yeah,
23: right?
24: But amazing how your brain remembers this from the 70s to today.
23: Yeah, baby.
24: That's pretty remarkable.
23: Well, I'm pretty remarkable.
24: Well, that's what I was trying
23: you know,
24: to say. You
23: right?
24: are really, that's
23: Without
24: what I was saying.
23: Trying to be humble about it, but I am pretty remarkable.
24: You're humble and remarkable.
23: Yeah.
24: You are both of those things.
23: Yes,
24: I agree.
23: Know. I agree too. When we come back, we're going to tune in to Mr. District Attorney from 1944. Stick around.
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23: 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All right, you know what, Lisa? This is kind of crazy. Mr. District Attorney was a very, very popular series, and we have, in 17 years of being on the air, have never played an episode of Wow. Mr. District Attorney. Isn't that crazy?
24: Yes.
23: And, you know, the reason why is because it was on for a long, long time, but they did a terrible job of keeping these shows, you know, master recordings, just a couple here and there. I recently licensed the entire Ziv series, so we will have, I think, 72 episodes available maybe by next year in perfect sound. But the regular series from 1939 to about 1950 starred Jay Johnston as Mr. District Attorney with Vicki Vola as his gal Friday and Secretary Edith Miller. And the entire series was created, written, and directed by former law student Ed Byron. It focused on a crusading district attorney inspired by the early years of New York's governor, Thomas E. Dewey, and his public war against racketeering. Phillips H. Lord, creator of Gangbusters, helped develop the concept and coined the title. There are three Republic pictures in the early 1940s and a fourth movie by Columbia in 1947. So this is the first time we've ever aired a Mr. District Attorney episode on Hollywood 360. It's from January 26, 1944. Here's part one of Mr. District Attorney.
6: Mr. District Attorney, champion of the people, defender of truth, guardian of our fundamental rights to life, liberty, and the pursuit of happiness. Mr. District Attorney is brought to you by Vitalis, V-I-T-A-L-I-S. Vitalis, the famous preparation that keeps your hair well-groomed and used with a speedy 60-second workout, helps you to keep your hair.
7: And it shall be my duty as District Attorney not only to prosecute to the limit of the law all persons accused of crimes perpetrated within this county, but to defend with equal vigor the rights and privileges of all its citizens.
6: As our case opens tonight, your district attorney, Miss Miller, and Harrington are attending a piano recital that is being given at the Civic Concert Hall. The performing artist, William Lancaster, is on the stage playing his concluding selection.
8: Miss Miller.
9: Yes, Harrington.
8: What's the name of this thing he's playing?
9: Rachmaninoff's Prelude.
8: Oh. Don't these guys ever play anything people know?
9: This is a very familiar piece, Harrington.
8: I ain't never heard it on the hit parade.
10: Harrington.
8: Yeah?
10: Those people in front of us are getting annoyed at your whispering.
8: Oh, sorry, Chief. Miss Miller.
9: Yeah. What is it?
8: How many more does he play?
9: According to the program, this is the last one.
8: Well, I hope that you... Oh, sorry, lady. Touchy dame, ain't she?
9: Please, Harrington, be quiet.
8: Okay, okay. Is that part of the show?
10: No, Harrington.
9: That scream came from backstage.
10: Yes, it did.
8: The piano player's running off.
10: Well, come on, we'd better go back and see what's wrong.

0: Oh, my darling. My poor darling.
1: Somebody's in that room there, Chief.
2: Yes, come on.
3: Looks like a dressing room.
1: Yeah.
2: Yeah, what's the trouble here?
3: That's the guy who was playing the piano?
2: Yeah.
1: Chief, look there on the floor.
2: Yes, I see.
4: This is my wife. My wife.
2: Here, let me have a look at her.
4: Oh, there's nothing you can do. She's dead.
2: Yes, I see.
3: What's that thing around her neck, Chief?
2: It seems to be a stocking.
4: Who are you?
2: I'm the district attorney. You say this is your wife, Mr. Lancaster?
4: Yes.
2: She appears to have been strangled.
4: I know.
2: The stocking was evidently used for that purpose.
3: And we've got a murder on our hands.
2: I'd say so, yes.
3: Well, whoever done it must still be around here. I better get out.
2: Oh, wait a minute, Harrington. This woman has been dead for over an hour.
4: Over an hour? Are you sure, sir?
2: Yes.
1: But, Chief, what about that scream we heard?
2: Well, that had to be someone else.
3: Did you see anyone when you ran off the stage, Mr. Lancaster?
4: No.
2: Have you any idea who might have done this to your wife?
4: Yes. Yes, I believe I have.
3: Yeah?
4: A man named Briscoe.
3: Who's he?
4: My manager. At least he was my manager until today.
2: What happened?
4: We had a violent quarrel. I discharged him. Mm-hmm. He threatened to seek revenge.
2: Was your wife involved in this quarrel?
4: Yes.
1: Was he backstage here tonight?
4: Not so far as I know. I didn't see him.
2: Harrington, see if you can find out if this man was around.
3: Right. The guy's name's Briscoe, huh?
4: Yes.
3: I'll see what I can find out.
2: Miss Miller,
1: yes, sir.
2: You'd better call the police. Have them bring the coroner over.
1: Well, surely. I'll find the
4: I still can't believe this.
2: When did you see your wife last, Mr. Lancaster?
4: Just before the performance. Mm-hmm. I left her here in my dressing room.
2: What about intermission? Didn't you come back here then?
4: No, I went into the lounge. There's a couch there. I had to rest.
2: Did you have any visitors backstage?
4: Not that I know of.
2: Well, tell me, this quarrel you had with your manager, just how did it involve your wife?
4: Well, it was about money. Mm-hmm. My wife suspected him of juggling my accounts. I checked.

0: all wore horn-rimmed glasses?
1: Well, that sounds as though it might have been my daughter. Huh? In fact, it probably was Anita.
2: Your daughter?
1: Yes. You see, she and her grandmother came to the concert.
2: Yes?
1: I knew they'd be here, but I don't know what she was doing backstage.
0: Well, she must have gone into the dressing room and seen the body, Chief.
2: I'd imagine so, yes.
1: You say she just walked out?
0: That's what the doorman gave me.
2: It was rather strange that she'd walk out after finding her own mother's body.
1: Oh, this isn't her mother.
2: Huh? No?
1: She's the daughter of my first wife.
2: Did she know your present wife?
1: Yes, she had met her.
0: Chief, you think I ought to go looking for the Briscoe guy?
2: Yes.
1: He was living at the Central Hotel. We were all staying there. My room was two floors above his.
0: Mm-hmm. Central Hotel, I'll get right over there. I'll check with you back here, Chief, if I get anything on the guy. Just wait here, miss.
3: Very well.
0: Chief! Oh, Chief!
4: Yes, Harrington.
0: Could you come out here for a second?
4: Yes, of course. I thought you were on your way to get...
0: Yeah, I was. But look what I ran across right outside in the alley.
2: Oh, is this the Lancaster girl?
0: Yeah, she was just standing there, sort of staring into space.
3: That's a completely inaccurate description. My eyes were closed and I was thinking.
0: Oh, I beg your pardon.
3: You needn't humor me.
1: Anita, is that you, child?
3: Yes, Father.
1: Oh, I was so worried about you, darling.
3: Please don't be demonstrative. I'm quite all right.
0: Chief, now that I've turned this young lady over to you, I'll get after that Briscoe guy.
2: Very well.
0: See you later.
2: Right.
1: Anita, this is the district attorney. This is my daughter, sir.
3: How do you do?
2: How do you do?
1: Were you backstage here a while ago, Anita?
3: Yes.
2: Are you the one who screamed?
3: I am.
2: And was it because of what you saw in there?
3: Yes. The obviously dead body of my father's wife.
2: And why did you leave so suddenly?
3: Well, in the first place, I felt a deep shame that I had so little control over my emotions as to cry out as I did.
2: I see.
3: I had no intention of running away. I walked out merely to regain my composure.
2: How old are you, young lady?
3: I'm 16. Mm-hmm. And, Father, please don't add anything about my being precocious. He's forever describing me that way.
2: Well, I don't think you are.
3: But I am.
2: Hmm?
3: However, if you know the definition of the word, it merely means someone who is developed beyond his given years.
2: Oh, yes, of course.
1: Anita, why did you come backstage during the concert?
3: I was looking for Grandmother.
1: But she was sitting out front with you.
3: She came back here during intermission.
1: What for?
3: To see you.
1: I never saw her.
3: She said she was coming to your dressing room.
2: Didn't she rejoin you in the theater?
3: No. That's why I came looking for her.
2: How is this woman related to you, Mr. Lancaster?
1: She's my first wife's mother.
2: What's her name?
1: Mrs. Stanford.
5: The police are on their way, Chief.
2: Oh, thank you, Miss Miller.
1: What do you think could have happened to your grandmother, Anita?
3: Well, knowing her eccentricities, I would say she probably went home.
2: And where does she live?
3: Just a few blocks from here on Atlantic Street.
2: The number?
3: 423.
2: 423. I think I'll walk around there.
6: Don't forget it's raining out, Chief.
2: Yes, I know, Miss Miller. Oh, stay with these people, will you, and wait for the police.
7: That's the first portion of Mr. District Attorney, starring Jay Johnston from 1944. We'll have more of this and more of Hollywood 360 after this.
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1: News. I'm Carmen Roberts. Iran is reportedly laying out tough demands to reopen the Strait of Hormuz. They include an end to the war, sanctions, the naval blockade, and for the U.S. to withdraw its forces. Fox's Alex Hogan has more.
2: U.S. officials that they expect that we could have a deal soon, although Vice President J.D. Vance appeared on Fox today, and he says that the administration is not there yet.
1: In Washington state, dangerous fire weather conditions are fueling those fast-moving fires. And Commissioner of Land, Public Land, David Up the Grove, posted on X about the red flag conditions.
3: Please don't be the spark that starts the next fire. Our resources are stretched thin right now. We have 17 major fires burning. We don't need more fires starting.
1: Three fires in the Spokane area have damaged or destroyed more than 900 structures. 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
9: 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Please check it out. And I hope you'll consider joining along with so many of your fellow listeners. Thank you for being a club member, if you are. All right, we're listening to Mr. District Attorney, starring Jay Johnston, from January 26, 1944. Here's the conclusion.
10: Yes?
11: Oh, how do you do? Are you Mrs. Stafford?
10: That's right.
11: I'm the district attorney.
10: Well?
11: I wonder if I might speak with you.
10: What about?
11: May I come inside, please? It's rather wet standing here in the rain.
10: Very well.
11: Thank you.
10: You got rubbers on?
11: Well, no, I haven't.
10: Then wipe your feet on that mat.
11: Oh, yes, yes, of course.
10: And hang up your wet coat on that rack.
11: Yes, yes, thank you.
10: And when you get done, come into the parlor.
11: Very well.
12: Who is that, Mother?
10: He says he's the district attorney.
11: May I come right in?
10: That's what I told you to do. This is my daughter, Ruth.
11: Oh.
10: And this is the district attorney.
11: How do you do?
13: Hello.
11: I think I should explain why I've come here.
10: Go ahead.
11: You attended Mr. Lancaster's concert tonight?
10: I did.
11: Did you go backstage during intermission?
10: I did.
11: Whom did you see back there?
10: A doorman. Very rude.
11: Anyone else?
10: No.
11: You intended to see Mr. Lancaster.
10: How did you know?
11: Your granddaughter told me.
13: You were talking with Anita?
11: Yes.
13: Where is she? Why hasn't she come home?
11: She's still at the concert hall.
10: Well, what are all these questions for?
11: Mr. Lancaster's wife was murdered tonight.
10: Oh, where did this happen?
11: Backstage, in her husband's dressing room.
10: Well, I can't say that I'm sorry, and I can't say that I'm glad.
13: How did this happen?
11: That's what I'm trying to find out. Did you go into his dressing room, Mrs. Stafford?
10: No. All I saw was a doorman. Very rude.
11: Why didn't you go back and hear the rest of the concert?
10: I was provoked. When I'm provoked, I go home.
11: And weren't you worried about leaving your granddaughter?
10: She's a very self-sufficient young lady.
11: Yes. Did you have any special reason for going back to see Lancaster?
10: It wasn't a social call.
13: Mother went to see him because of me.
11: Yeah?
13: I was married to Mr. Lancaster.
11: Yes, I know.
13: She went to see why he wasn't sending the money he'd promised to give for Anita's schooling.
11: I see. You didn't attend the concert.
10: Ruth is sick. She hasn't been out of this house for almost a year.
11: Oh, I'm sorry. How many of you live here?
10: My daughter, my granddaughter, and myself. Mm-hmm. Any more questions?
11: No, I guess that'll be all for now. I'll call on you again if anything further develops.

0: Father? Father?
1: Yes, Anita?
0: Would you mind not playing the piano? It disturbs my thoughts.
1: Very well, dear.
2: It was rather eerie. You're playing to a dark, empty auditorium.
0: Father has been paid for playing to as empty a house as that.
1: When do you think the district attorney will return?
2: He should be back soon.
1: I'm so tired. I wonder if you would mind, young lady, if I were to go into the lounge and lie down.
2: Oh, no. Go ahead, Mr. Lancaster.
1: Thank you. Excuse me, both of you.
0: Yes, of course, Father. Poor Father. He's such a complex person.
2: Have you seen much of him in recent years?
0: Only when he's played here. He's on the road most of the time.
2: Mm-hmm. How long ago did he divorce your mother?
0: Almost 4 years ago.
2: 4 years. And when was he remarried?
0: As soon as he was divorced.
2: Oh.
0: I intend to write the whole story of the affair someday. It's an interesting psychological study.
2: Really?
0: Yes. You see, both my father and mother are frightfully neurotic. They never should have married in the first place.
2: Well, if they hadn't, you wouldn't be here.
0: Perhaps that would have been just as well.
2: Oh, come now, what kind of talk is that?
0: Oh, I don't say that with any sense of inferiority. I'm sure that my eventual contribution to society will be very great indeed. I was merely talking in a relative sense.
2: Oh, I see.
0: Their married life was utter tragedy. Two strong-willed persons, each slowly destroying the other. Can't you see the dramatic impact of such a story?
2: Oh, yes, of course.
0: Then this other woman came into Father's life. She was an intensely vital person.
2: His present wife?
0: Yes. In a sense, she was just what Father needed.
2: Oh, was she?
0: Mother has never conceded this. You know, it's rather a shame she died.
2: That's understating it.
0: Are you interested in death?
2: In what way?
0: Just academically. It fascinates me.
2: Really?
0: I've written a poem about it.
2: Oh.
0: I have it with me if you care to see it.
2: Well...
0: Just a second. Here it is. You may read it.
2: Thank you.
0: I intend having it published someday.
2: Oh, really?
0: Someone just came in.
2: Yes.
3: Miss Miller.
2: Oh. Oh, we're out here on the stage, Chief.
3: Oh, very well.
2: The police have been here.
3: Yes.
2: The coroner took the body to the morgue.
3: I see.
0: Did you find my grandmother?
3: Yes, she was at home. I saw your mother, too.
2: Did you find out anything, Chief?
3: No. Where's Mr. Lancaster?
2: He went into the lounge to lie down.
3: Where's that?
2: Out near the stage door.
3: I want to see him. Miss Miller, you'd better take this young lady home.
2: Very well. Come along, Anita.
0: Must I go home now?
3: Yes, your folks are worried about you.
0: That's unusual.
2: Oh, that's the lounge right there, Chief.
3: Yes, thank you. Oh, he isn't in there.
2: Are you sure?
3: Yes, I'm quite sure.
2: Well, he said that's where he was going.
3: Mr. Lancaster! Mr. Lancaster!
2: Someone's coming in the stage door.
3: Who's that?
4: Me, Chief.
3: Oh, Harrington.
4: I located that guy Briscoe.
3: At his hotel?
4: Yeah. The only trouble is, he was dead.

0: So, still another strange death has come into your district attorney's puzzling case. It certainly seems to be a case without either motive or clues. Before we learn the circumstances under which Briscoe was killed, a brief word to our men listeners. Now, you know, whether he knows it or not, the man who uses Vitalis is a member of a kind of nationwide fraternity. Because more men use Vitalis than any other preparation of its kind. And the reason is...
1: Vitalis and the famous 60-second workout gives you three distinct benefits.
0: First, Vitalis gives your hair a well-groomed look. There's none of that patent leather shine you see on some men's hair.
1: Second, the Vitalis workout helps rout unsightly loose dandruff.
0: Third, and perhaps most important, Vitalis, used with the 60-second workout, loosens up your tight, dry scalp, stimulates circulation, and thus helps you to keep your hair.
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0: Just remember, it's worth waiting for a product which, applied to your scalp with a zestful 60-second workout, gives you well-groomed hair, helps rout loose dandruff, and helps prevent excessive falling hair. That's Vitalis, V-I-T-A-L-I-S. Now back to Mr. District Attorney.
2: This is Briscoe's room right here, Chief.
3: Yes, you have a key?
2: Yeah, they give me a pass key at the desk. There we are. Back to you, Chief.
3: Thank you. Did you have the police send out an alarm on Lancaster?
2: Oh, yeah, sure, yeah. There's a body right over there.
3: I see.
2: Nothing's been disturbed in here, Chief. I told the cops to lay off till you cased it out.
3: Good.
2: The guy was shot, Chief.
3: Yes. Single bullet passed through the head.
2: Mm-hmm.
3: Powder burns around the temple.
2: No sign of the gun, though.
3: And he appears to have been dead several hours.
2: Yeah, that's what...
3: Did he live here alone?
2: Oh, yeah, he was a single guy. But judging by the looks of things around here, he was getting set to blow.
3: Yes, it does look as if he'd been packing.
2: Yeah, probably wasn't going to hang around after he'd been fired.
3: Oh.
2: This sort of makes it look bad for Lancaster, don't it, Chief?
3: Yes, it does.
2: Looks like he just waited for his chance to run out of that concert hall.
3: Mm-hmm.
2: Now, what's that you found, Chief?
3: It's a coat button. I found it on the floor here.
2: You think it's a clue?
3: Yes, I'm pretty sure it is.
2: How do you know?
3: I believe it was torn from the killer's coat.
2: Could I see it, Chief?
3: Yes, of course, here you are.
2: Hey, this is...
3: Yes, who is it?
4: It's me, Chief.
2: Oh, I'll let her in. Come ahead, Mr. Miller.
4: Oh, thanks, Harrington. Well, I took the Lancaster girl home.
3: Yeah.
4: Any sign of Mr. Lancaster?
3: No, not a trace.
4: Oh, they certainly are a screwy family, Chief.
3: How do you mean?
4: I think they're all a little touched.
3: Hmm?
4: That young girl especially, she's weird.
3: You met the rest of the family?
4: Yeah, the grandmother and the mother.
2: What's wrong with the girl?
4: Well, for one thing, as a pastime, she writes poems about death.
2: Huh?
4: She gave me a copy of one. I have it here.
2: Oh, I'll answer, Chief.
3: Oh, very well.
2: Yeah, that's right. Oh, hiya, Grogan. What's that? No kidding. When was this? Okay, thanks. We'll be right up.
3: Yes, what is it, Harrington?
2: Well, Lancaster's been staying here at the hotel, too, you know, Chief.
3: Yes?
2: So just to play safe, I stationed a cop upstairs in the corridor outside of his room.
3: Yes?
2: The cop just called to say a man went in there.
4: Was it Lancaster?
2: Well, who else could it be?
3: Then come on, let's get up there.

0: The cop says the guy's still in there, Chief.
1: Good.
2: Well, from the description, it sounds like Mr. Lancaster, all right.
0: Yeah, well, I still got that pass key. Should work on any room in the hotel.
1: Yes, better use it.
0: Okay.
1: You stand out of the way, Miss Mahern. We just might have trouble.
0: It's going to open, all right. We'll make one quick rush.
1: Right.
3: Okay, Mr. Lancaster, stay where you are.
4: What's this?
3: He's burning some papers, Chief.
1: Yes.
3: Don't light any more of them.
1: Very well.
5: Is it all right for me to come in, Chief?
1: Yes, come right ahead, Miss Mahern. Hey, let me have those papers you were burning. Here you are.
0: What are you trying to get away with, Lancaster?
4: What do you mean?
0: Why did you sneak out of that theater?
4: I didn't sneak out. I had to leave.
0: What for?
4: Well, I wanted to come back here to my room.
0: You mean you knew I'd find Briscoe's body?
4: Briscoe's body?
0: Yeah.
4: Is he dead?
0: As if you didn't know.
4: Well, I didn't. When did this happen?
0: He's been dead for a couple of hours.
1: Why were you destroying these letters?
4: Have you read any of them?
1: Yes, I've read one of them.
4: Well, the reason is self-evident.
2: What are they about, Chief?
1: Well, they appear to be anonymous notes.
4: Yes, all of them were.
1: And they were sent to you.
4: Yes.
3: What's in them, Chief?
1: Well, I'll read you this first one. Dear Mr. Lancaster, are you still so blind that you are not aware of what is going on between your wife and your manager, Briscoe? Look at yourself in a mirror. See your pretty horns.
0: Yeah.
1: And the note's unsigned.
4: That's just about the gist of all of them.
1: Were they all typewritten?
4: Yes.
3: Why were you burning them up?
4: Because I feared they might be found.
1: Was there any truth to this accusation?
4: I don't think so. No.
1: Suppose you tell us now the real reason for your fight with Mr. Briscoe. Was it because of these notes?
0: Come on, answer the question.
4: Yes, it was. I couldn't help it. I knew there was no truth in those letters, but, well, I received so many of them it was like dripping water.
2: You finally started to believe that they might be true.
4: Yes, I confronted them both this morning. We did have a row, but it was because of my accusation.
1: And you fired Briscoe.
4: Yes, but I regretted it almost as soon as I had done it. I intended to apologize to him this evening.
0: This makes it look kind of bad for you, Lancaster.
4: Yes, I realize that. But I didn't kill either of them. I swear it.
2: Chief, let me have a closer look at that note.
1: Yeah, sure. Here you are.
2: Those blurred A's and E's look familiar.
3: What do you mean?
2: Now, just a minute. Let me find that poem.
3: What poem?
2: The one young Anita gave me. The one about death. Oh, here it is. Now look at them both together, Chief.
1: Yes, I see what you mean.
2: They could have been written on the same typewriter.
1: You're right, Miss Miller.
4: Are you saying that my daughter sent me those notes?
1: Well, it certainly appears that way.
4: Well, I don't believe it.
1: I think it should be checked on. I want to go back to that house anyway.
3: Now, Chief?
1: Yes.
3: What do we do with this
1: guy? Well, stay with him until you hear from me, Harrington. Come on, Miss Miller.

0: Well, the lights are on. They're still up.
1: Yeah.
0: You better stand in out of the rain.
1: All right.
0: I'll get the bell.
1: Have you worked out anything on this case yet, Chief?
0: Yes, I believe I have.
2: Yes?
0: Oh, hello, Mrs. Stafford.
2: Oh, it's you again.
0: Yes. May we come in?
2: I suppose so.
0: Thank you. Go ahead, Miss Madam.
2: Both of you can...
0: Yes, I know. Wipe our feet on that mat, and we'll also take off our wet coats.
2: See that you do.
0: Yeah, give me your coat, Miss Madam. I'll hang it on the rack.
2: Okay, here you are. Come into the parlor.
3: Who is that, Granny?
2: The district attorney again.
4: Oh, hello, dear.
0: Hello.
5: Hello, Anita.
4: Hello. Have you met my mother?
0: Oh, yes. Yes, earlier this evening.
4: Hello.
0: Hello. I'm sorry to trouble you at this late hour.
2: What is it this time?
0: I wanted to find out something from Anita.
4: What is it?
0: That poem you gave Miss Miller tonight. Didn't you type it yourself?
4: Yes.
0: On your own machine?
4: Yes, my portable. Why?
0: I've just left your father.
4: You found him?
0: Yes. Yes, and he had some letters he'd received. There was no signature on them. Have you got them, Miss Miller?
5: Yes, right here, Chief.
0: Thank you. Now, will you take a look at these, Anita? Tell me if you've ever seen them before.
4: Yes, sir.
2: What's this all about?
0: I'll tell you in a minute. Well, young lady?
4: I've never seen them. They're very interesting, though.
0: It's my belief they were written on your typewriter. You notice the E's and the A's?
4: Yes.
5: Well, just what are these letters all about?
0: Well, they were sent to your ex-husband, Mrs. Lancaster. They contain damaging stories about his wife.
2: And you think Anita sent them?
0: Well...
2: You're wrong.
0: What?
2: I sent them.
4: Granny! Well,
0: what was your reason?
2: I just hated the man.
0: Well, this is very noble of you, Mrs. Stafford, but I don't believe you.
2: It's true.
0: Unfortunately, you're shielding the wrong person.
2: What do you mean?
0: It was Mrs. Lancaster here who sent those letters.
4: What? My mother?
0: Yes, Anita. She also committed both the murders.
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0: Well, ladies and gentlemen, my accusation was correct. Lancaster's first wife did kill her successor, Ann Briscoe. We later found the gun she used in killing the manager. It was hidden in the grandmother's house. She did not go to the chair, however, because it was discovered that she was ill mentally as well as physically. So she was sent to an institution for life.
5: Chief, what in the world made you suspect her in the first place?
0: Well, Miss Miller, it was because of something I noticed when I first went to the grandmother's house. It was raining, you know, and as I was taking off my coat in the hall, I noticed two wet umbrellas in a stand. When I talked to the women, I learned the mother, grandmother, and granddaughter lived there alone. I was also told the mother hadn't left the house in almost a year.
5: So, with the young girl still out, how could there be two wet umbrellas?
0: Right. The second bit of evidence was a button I picked up in Briscoe's room. It was an unusual button and evidently from a woman's coat. I had a vague recollection of having seen it someplace before, and then I remembered that it was on a coat in the hall of the grandmother's home.
8: So that narrowed it down to one of the three of them.
0: Yes, Harrington. Both the grandmother and Anita were very tiny women. Mrs. Lancaster was tall. When we returned there, I noticed the coat was made to fit a large woman.
8: And that was the clincher.
0: Right.
8: But what was her motive, Chief?
0: Well, she imagined that Briscoe and the second Mrs. Lancaster were responsible for the breaking up of her marriage. And this was her revenge.
5: Chief, is next week's case going to be a puzzler?
0: Well, yes, Miss Miller, in a rather different way from tonight's. It's the case of the wayward children. Friends, I hope you'll join us again next week. And until then, thank you and good night.

The names of all characters in tonight's dramatization are fictitious, and any resemblance to names of living persons or actual places is purely coincidental. Our stars were Jay Johnston in the title role, Len Doyle as Harrington, and Vicki Vola as Miss Miller. The music was under the direction of Peter Van Steeden, and the author was Jerry Devine. Mr. District Attorney is brought to you by the Bristol-Myers Company, makers of Vitalis, used by more men to keep their hair well-groomed than any other preparation of its kind. Now, just think of the word vital and add I-S, Vitalis, Vitalis for your hair.

0: This is the National Broadcasting Company.
1: And that's Mr. District Attorney, starring Jay Johnston from January 26, 1944. Great broadcast is heard over, I think it was heard over, that was NBC, excuse me. All right, it's time for This Month in Music History.
2: That's right, and we are going back to 1992. Remember this song?
1: Sure, Life is a Highway.
2: Yeah, I don't think we've ever played this song on the show, but it's pretty cool.
1: It's really well written and it's catchy.
2: It's very catchy. I don't know about well written, but Life is a Highway by Tom Cochran reached number 6 on the Billboard chart, and he wrote the song after a trip to East Africa with the World Vision Organization.
1: Did he know?
2: He certainly did.
1: You sure about that?
2: I think so.
1: All right. I believe you.
2: Okay.
1: I don't have any reason to doubt you.
2: I don't think you should doubt me.
1: You know?
2: It doesn't go well.
1: You do your research.
2: It doesn't go well when we doubt each other.
1: You didn't have any, Lisa didn't have any electricity this week.
2: Oh, it was a rough week.
1: She was...
2: Well, I mean, it was out for about a day and a half.
1: That's a long time not have electricity.
2: It really was.
1: And I'm like, are you ever going to send your notes for Hollywood 360 to me?
2: I had to go to the library.
1: She went to the library. You know what? You're going to get extra this week.
2: A gold star.
1: I'm going to give you some extra.
2: Thanks, Carl.
3: You probably could have just tethered to your phone and sent it that
2: way. My phone, no, there was no AT&T. I would have loved to use my hotspot, but I didn't have any phone service either.
1: I've just decided what I'm going to give you extra this week. A pat on the back.
2: Thank you.
1: You know, I'm generous.
2: I appreciate
1: very
2: that,
1: generous.
2: Though. I'll
1: all
2: take
1: right.
2: it.
1: There you go. More of Hollywood 360 after this.
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1: In our next hour, it's comedy with George Burns and Gracie Allen on the Burns and Allen Show, going back to 1948. But first, we'll play Name That Tune. Lisa will present clips from songs with cities and places in the title. I must name that tune while you play along at home. Right, Lisa?
2: Right, Carl.
1: All right, see you soon.
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10: Iran says the U.S. must get out I'm Carmen Roberts, Fox News. That's just one of the demands a top Iranian official issued today before Tehran will reopen the Strait of Hormuz. The list of tough demands may derail talks.
11: Iran's Supreme National Security Council issued a statement saying the U.S. must never threaten Iran again and must permanently end the war. The council also said the U.S. must lift the naval blockade of Iranian ports and withdraw its military from the area. The U.S. has said a deal has to be made before ending the blockade. The council also said Iran must be completely compensated for war damage. The interim deal signed back in June says a plan on compensation would be a part of the final deal. Jill Nato, Fox News.
10: The Senate narrowly confirms Todd Blanche as Attorney General, taking a final vote just before dawn.
12: On this vote, the yeas are 50, the nays are 49.
13: His narrow confirmation comes after Senator Bill Cassidy backed him, and it was a key vote after Republicans Susan Collins and Lisa Murkowski sided with Democrats to oppose him.
10: Fox's Madeline Rivera. And before leaving for their August break, senators passed a short-term spending bill that funds the government through early December and would avert a government shutdown just before the midterms. The House approved a similar bill last month. Washington State's under dangerous weather conditions this weekend as firefighters battle more than a dozen wildfires. Commissioner of Public Lands Dave Up the Grove posted on X.
14: The National Weather Service has issued what they call a red flag warning. This means high winds and dry conditions that make the risk of fire starting and spreading even greater. So please don't be the spark that starts the next fire.
10: Three fires in the Spokane area have burned more than 10,000 acres and damaged or destroyed more than 900 structures. 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
23: 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Your Carlness went right out the window.
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27: 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Well, actually, it's a little more than just a hobby. 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
27: Yeah.
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1: Hello, everyone. I'm Carl Amari, and this is Hollywood 360, the radio show that presents all things entertainment, including trivia contests and games, movie reviews, celebrity interviews, showbiz news, and classic radio shows. My co-host is the eminent Lisa Wolf. In this hour, George Burns and Gracie Allen star in a 1948 comedy installment of The Burns and Allen Show. But first, it's Name That Tune. Lisa Wolf Cullen will present clips from songs with cities and places in the title. I must try to name that tune while you play at home, right?
2: That's right. And just so you know, I had you in mind when I chose all of these songs.
1: Mm.
2: So I feel like you're going to appreciate the music aspect.
1: Well, that's good of you.
2: I know.
1: That's very, that's
2: I work hard to please you, Carl.
1: Yes, I know. Yes, I know.
2: Here
1: that's
2: is
1: good.
2: The first.
1: I try to please you too, Lisa.
2: But I don't think you do.
1: Yes, I do.
2: No, I don't think
1: I
2: so.
1: I want you to be happy.
2: Do
1: I
2: you?
1: Want Mike to be happy.
2: Well, Mike, sure. Me?
1: You know? Yes.
2: I don't think so.
1: You're my best friend.
2: All right.
1: You're my best friend. Remember that? That was the theme song, too.
2: You're my best friend.
1: What? Was it?
2: Ooh, you're making me feel.
1: No. Yeah. Remember the show with Bill Bixby and he was the father?
2: Oh, yeah.
1: Courtship of Eddie's father.
2: Yes.
1: You're my best friend.
2: Yes.
1: Remember?
2: I do remember. I'll play something with that soon.
1: Okay.
2: Here's the first great song that has a city or a place in its title.
1: Mm-hmm. Alabama.
2: Well, you could date the
1: Sweet Home
2: there
1: Alabama.
2: It is. Who's singing?
1: Keep on turning. Lynyrd Skynyrd.
2: There it is. Released in
1: 79.
2: 74. Nice. From the album called Second Helping. It reached number 8.
1: I'll take a second helping.
2: Me too. Well,
1: especially if
2: what
1: it's
2: it
1: ice
2: is.
1: Cream.
2: If it's chocolate. Guitarist Ed King came up with the famous opening guitar riff during rehearsal, and it became the band's only top 10 hit.
1: I wanna be able to play the piano and also the guitar.
2: I wanna be able to sing, like sing on Broadway.
1: I mean, yeah. Let's see.
3: Take lessons from Carl.
1: Yeah.
2: Yeah.
1: If you could either be a great singer, great pianist, or great guitar player, what would you pick?
2: I want to be a singer so
1: me
2: I can
1: too.
2: Be on Broadway.
1: Me too.
2: Yep.
1: I would be too.
2: That's what I want to do. All right.
1: Got that one.
2: All right.

0: Is it familiar?
1: Yeah.
0: Yeah. Mike, do you know the song?
2: Absolutely.
0: Okay.
1: I'm having trouble coming up with the title.
0: I think you're just having trouble, but okay. I have some troubles over there.
1: Are they going to say it at some point?
0: They are, but I don't know when. It's coming up.
1: I don't know it.
0: This is The Doors.
1: Oh, yeah, The Doors.
0: And it's called L.A. Woman.
1: Oh, man. Right now. I should have known this one.
0: Yeah, released in 71 from the album called L.A. Woman.
1: Yeah.
0: And it was released just weeks before Jim Morrison moved to Paris. And he died later that year at age 27.
1: Gosh.
0: Yeah.
1: That's terrible.
0: Terrible.
1: So young. Yeah, they were great, The Doors.
0: They sure
1: man,
0: were.
1: I'll tell you.
0: Yep.
1: Yeah, don't close any on me, okay?
0: No.
1: Whatever you do.
0: And make
1: right?
0: sure if you do, it's squeaking.
1: All right, missed that one.
0: Okay.
1: I hate when I miss it.
0: I know.
1: All right. Hotel California. There it is. So, California.
0: There, this is the Eagles.
1: On a dark desert highway, cool wind in my
0: head. One of my favorites.

0: name of the album was Hotel California.
1: The Eagles.
0: Yes, and the song won the Grammy Award for Record of the Year.
1: It should.
0: Absolutely.
1: I think it might be the greatest song ever written.
0: It might be.
1: Might be the number one song of all
0: time. It's definitely one of.

0: California, Lisa Wolf.
1: The Hotel California, Lisa Wolf.
0: All right, I got that one.
1: All right. Here's the next one. I adore this song.
0: Okay. L.A., right?
1: But that's not the title. That's the lyric, though.
0: But she says L.A.
1: She does.
0: Too much for the man. Going back to Georgia. So Georgia.
1: What's the name of the song, though?
0: He's going back to Georgia or something like that?
1: No.
0: What is it? But it's Georgia.
1: It's Georgia.
0: He said he's going back
1: but
0: to find.
1: It's still called Name That Tune. Not
0: got
1: Name
0: it.
1: The City.
0: It says... Name
1: That Tune.
0: City? Oh, man.
1: I called it Name That Tune with Cities and Places in the title.
0: I don't know.
1: This is Midnight Train to Georgia.
0: Midnight
1: Gladys
0: Train.
1: Knight.
0: So I don't get it?
1: Give you half a point for Georgia. Released in 73.
0: Midnight Train to Georgia.
1: This is
0: tune.
1: From the album Imagination. It became their only number one hit and won a Grammy Award.
0: Yeah.
1: It was originally titled Midnight Plane to Houston.
0: Oh, really?
1: But you know Jim Weatherly. He changed it to fit Gladys Knight, who was from Georgia.
0: Okay.
1: So he fine-tuned it for her.
0: Nice.
1: Like that.
0: Nice. All right. I didn't get that
1: one. All right.
0: Okay.
1: Here's another. You know, I don't know. I love all of these songs, okay. So here's another great one.

0: Ventura Highway.
1: That's right.
0: Ventura Highway.
1: This is America. Yeah. Ventura Highway, released in 72 from the album Homecoming. It reached number 8.
0: I know.
1: So get this. The songwriter, who is Dewey Bunnell, said the title was inspired by seeing a freeway sign for Ventura while traveling along California coast, even though there is no actual Ventura Highway.
0: You know, want to hear something crazy? In my earlier years, in my beginning of my career, I was in L.A. almost as much as I was here back in my hometown, Chicago, because I was doing so much licensing of these shows and, you know, I was friends with George Burns and Jerry Lewis and all these people. So I was in L.A. a lot, and it was unbelievably cool to be in L.A. in the 80s,
1: yeah,
0: you know, in the 90s. I haven't been back there in so long. And, you know, it's like I have such a fondness for L.A., you know, and all the people I met,
1: yeah,
0: you know, licensing these shows, because they were all from L.A.
1: I mean, sometimes back all the great memories.
0: Sometimes I'd go to New York, you know, but mostly it was L.A. And I just remember being in so many wonderful hotels and driving and seeing the Hollywood sign and going to, you know, Guam's Chinese Theater and all that kind of cool stuff. It was a lot of fun.
1: Yeah.
0: In my early years.
1: Sure.
0: All right. What's the next one?
1: All right. Here we go.
0: Some folks like to. That's Billy Joel.
1: It sure is.
0: New York. New York State of Mind.
1: There it is. That is correct.
2: Hop a flight to Miami Beach.
0: Who sings better, me or Billy Joel?
1: I don't know. Just give me a little sample.
0: It's too high for me. Can't do it.
1: Is that the problem? This is tough to sing.
0: It's very high.
1: Let's listen for a second.
2: I'm in a New York state of mind.
1: Released in 1976 on the album Turnstiles, Billy Joel wrote the song after returning to New York following a period living in Los Angeles.
0: He never let me sing this on tour.
1: Yeah, this is a tough one. And Barbara Streisand,
0: you can't.
1: Later recorded this song as a duet with Billy Joel for her 77 album.
0: Nice.
1: Yeah.
0: Is that it?
1: That's it.
0: Those were good, Lisa.
1: They were great.
0: Thumbs
1: Carl.
0: Up. Thumbs
1: Absolutely.
0: Up. All right, when we come back, we're going to tune into Burns and Allen. George Burns and Gracie Allen. Stick around.
2: I'm in a New York state of mind.
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1: Carl, half of all adults have high blood pressure and they don't even know it. That's a scary thing. Mm-hmm. You don't feel it because there's no signals and no warning. And it's really scary because it's damage happening quietly, but it happens every single day. And over time, that can increase your risk of heart disease or stroke or even cognitive decline. And most people assume their blood pressure is fine, but they could be wrong. So we have a solution. 120 Life. 120 Life is not a pill or a gimmick. It's a powdered version, which I know you mix with water or you could mix with juice.
0: Tastes great.
1: 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You get a full refund. 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And I think that's simply because the owners of 120 Life are so certain it's going to work for you. They're willing to take that risk.
0: Worked for me. 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It'll work for you folks. So try it. 120life.com.
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1: Yep.
0: All right, time for the Burns and Allen show. George Burns and Gracie Allen, they were a married couple in real life, and they were incredible on radio, in vaudeville, in the movies, on TV. They started their radio show in 1932, lasted all the way to 1950 on radio, and then they moved to television. 18 seasons on radio. Imagine that. Of course, George Burns was a good pal of mine. In fact, when you go to Facebook, and if you look me up, if you look Carl Amari up, you'll see my Facebook page. There's a picture of me and George Burns together in his office. I think I'm like hugging him in his office. He was such a wonderful man. He used to take me to the Hillcrest Country Club, and we'd eat and talk about the good old days. He was wonderful, and I knew him the last 5 years of his life. So he was 95 when I first met him. He lived to be 100. We have a February 19th, 1948 broadcast. George has the opportunity to make some money in the cattle business. Let's tune this in. February 19th, 1948. Here's the Maxwell House Coffee Time, starring George Burns and Gracie Allen.
7: Another cup of Maxwell House coffee, George?
8: Sure. Pour me a cup, Gracie.
7: You know, Maxwell House is always good to the last drop.
8: And that drop's good, too.
9: Yes, it's Maxwell House Coffee Time, starring George Burns and Gracie Allen. With yours truly, Toby Reed, Gail Gordon, Elliot Lewis, Hans Conried, Meredith Wilson and the Maxwell House Orchestra, and Bill Goodwin.
10: For America's Thursday night comedy enjoyment, it's George and Gracie. And for America's everyday coffee drinking enjoyment, it's Maxwell House. Always good to the last drop.
9: Well, as we look in at the Burns home today, we find George glancing through the afternoon newspaper.
8: Say, look at this. Meat prices are still dropping. Pork is down, beef is down.
7: Oh, yeah, but you don't have to worry, darling. You're married to a pretty smart little girl.
8: What do you mean?
7: Well, I saw this thing coming 10 days ago, so I stocked up before it happened.
8: Gracie, you didn't.
7: Yes, I did. They don't catch me napping. Let the meat keep on going down. We're set. I've got enough in our icebox to last us a month. Now, I got it right at the peak.
8: Oh, no.
7: Oh, yes, sir. You got to get up early in the morning to stop little Gracie.
8: Now she tells me. Look, Gracie.
7: And you know something
8: what?
7: I found out, George? Businessmen respect a shrewd buyer. Now, this morning, Mr. Jones, the butcher, took me aside and he said, look, Mrs. Burns, steak is still dropping, but any time you want it at the old price, it's okay.
8: This is murder. Mm. Murder.
7: Well, sure. don't sound very appreciative after all the money I saved you.
8: How do you figure you saved me money?
7: Oh, now, really, dear, surely you can add and subtract. Now, look, I spent $50 on meat.
8: Yeah.
7: I put it in our ice box.
8: Yeah.
7: Today, that meat is worth $30. Now, how much is 30 from 50?
8: 20.
7: Well, what's that, hey?
8: But you didn't save 20, you lost 20.
7: Judge, pay attention, now I'll explain it
8: to you. I'll explain it to you. Now listen, 10 days ago you spent $50 for meat. Today you could buy the same meat for $30. Now did you make money or lose it?
7: You're handsome today.
8: Don't change the subject.
7: I've never seen you look better.
8: Now, Gracie...
7: Compared to you, I'm a dog.
8: Don't think you could flatter your way out of this, young lady. Now, listen to me. I put up with your silly...
7: Oh, no, George, please. You mustn't get excited. Remember your appendix.
8: Appendix? Had my appendix out.

0: Chopin.
1: Might have known.
2: You know, George, this buying meat at high prices might have been influenced by her father. She told me how he failed in the meat business.
0: What happened?
2: Well, you know how some butchers put their thumb on the scale.
1: Yeah.
2: Gracie's father used to sit on the scale and hold the meat in his lap.
1: What a family.
2: Some very peculiar things happened to her parents.
1: I know, I married one of them. Do you think you can help her, Doctor?
2: Well, I can, George, if you can get her over here. Let's see, does Gracie dream much?
1: Quite a bit.
2: That'll be the excuse. Tell her to come over and have me interpret her dreams. When I get through interpreting them, she'll be all straightened out.
1: Wonderful. And above all, tell her that she must never make a decision.
2: Leave it to me.
1: Doc, I don't know how to thank you. Here, let me pay you something.
2: Oh, George, please, put away that checkbook. I'm your neighbor. I know you too well to accept a check.
1: Well. Well, thanks, Doc.
2: You'll pay me in cash.
1: I thought so.
3: Where did you go, dear?
1: Oh, just out for a little fresh air. Say, Gracie, been having any dreams lately?
3: Oh, yes, I have, George, and such silly ones. I worry about what happens to my mind at night.
1: And I'm on the day shift.
3: Huh?
1: Nothing, nothing.
3: Oh.
1: Tell me about the dreams you had.
3: Well, last night, I had a real nightmare. I dreamt I was walking down Hollywood Boulevard with no clothes on. All I was wearing was a hat. Oh, was I embarrassed.
1: Well, I'll bet you were.
3: Sure, it was last year's hat.
1: Why don't you run over and tell your dream to Dr. Miller?
3: Oh, George.
1: That man will interpret it for you.
3: Nah, I wouldn't tell him a dream like that.
1: Well, you don't have to tell him you had it. Tell him it was someone else's.
3: Oh, but it's such a silly dream.
1: We all have silly dreams. Look at me. Last night I dreamt that I won a golf match with a one-legged kangaroo.
3: Oh, that is silly.
1: Oh, sure.
3: Oh, imagine you winning a golf match.
1: Yeah. Now, run over and talk to Dr. Miller.
3: Well, all right. It would be fun to know what dreams mean.
1: Sure, I'll see you later. Hello, Doctor. This is George. It worked. Gracie is on her way over to tell you her dreams. Yeah. Now, she'll pretend it isn't hers, but it is. Anyway, you know what to tell her. And pour it on.
4: 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More after this.
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0: Iran issuing new demands during ongoing peace talks with the U.S. Fox's Steve Harrigan reports from Tel Aviv.
1: From Iran, more mixed messages on their progress. Some hardliners making extreme demands they say must be met before any deal is made.
0: Tehran wants U.S. naval blockade lifted, the withdrawal of U.S. military troops, and the fact that the U.S. must never, they say, threaten Iran again. Congress didn't approve President Trump's Save America Act before departing Washington for a five-week summer break. Vice President J.D. Vance on Fox's Saturday in America weighs in.
2: The president's priority right now is to get the Save America Act passed. I think it's absurd that we're the most advanced democracy in the entire world, and yet we don't have voter ID. That really has to change.
0: Most Democrats oppose the Save America Act. It requires photo ID to vote in federal elections. 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
9: 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Hope you'll want to own one. Now, we're listening to George Burns and Gracie Allen from February 19th, 1948. Here's the conclusion.
7: That's right, Gracie. Just relax and tell me your dream.
10: Oh, this isn't my dream, Doctor.
7: Oh, sure. I understand. We'll just say it's the dream of a certain party, huh? Now, what was the dream?
10: Well, this certain party was playing golf with a one-legged kangaroo.
7: Golf with a one-legged kangaroo. Very revealing.
10: Really?
7: Oh, definitely. Gracie, the person who had that dream has the mind of a child.
10: Oh, Doctor, you're wrong.
7: No, wait. The person who had that dream also looks as young as a child.
10: Oh, boy, are you wrong.
7: But the person who had that dream is married to someone who is very wise and clever.
10: Well, that's funny. Now you're right.
7: And I'm right in the other things, too, Gracie. The person who had that dream should never make a decision.
10: Really, Doctor?
7: Absolutely. Any decision that person makes is sure to be wrong.
10: Oh, thank you, Doctor. I promise you that person will never make another decision.
11: Come in.
12: Howdy, little man.
11: Oh, hello, Mr. Judson.
12: See, I just got back from a ranch in Texas, and I'm a mite dusty. Could I run your vacuum cleaner over my suit?
11: Vacuum cleaner? Wouldn't it be easier to brush it off?
12: This is Texas dust. I want to save it.
11: I say.
12: Yeah, I like to put it on my face after shaving.
11: Like talcum powder.
12: Yeah, only this is softer.
11: Oh, sure.
12: Yeah, it smells better,
11: It smells better, too.
12: Yeah.
11: Okay, I'll get out the Hoover.
12: Wait a minute. Your vacuum cleaner is a Hoover?
11: Yeah.
12: Then let it go. Texas is a Democratic state.
11: Suit yourself, Mr. Judson.
12: Yeah. Now, the reason I hurried over here direct from the train was to give you a chance to make some money.
11: How?
12: Well, I got a few cattle down home, and right now they're selling at bottom price, $50 a head.
11: Hmm.
12: Now, you buy them today, and tomorrow you'll double your money.
11: Well, I said...
12: Well, naturally, I couldn't sell you my whole herd, but I could let you have a couple of million head.
11: Well, I might take 100 head. How do I buy the cattle?
12: Well, you just pick up the telephone and call Dallas, Texas. The number is Ecstasy 2400. That's my office.
11: Yes.
12: If it don't answer, call my ranch, Paradise 2400. Tell them who you are, and I said to let you have 100 head at bottom price.
11: Well, thanks a million.
12: Yeah, well, now you do it right away. Tomorrow, them steers will be put on the train for Chicago.
11: Mm. To the slaughterhouse, huh?
12: Yeah. They don't slaughter Texas cattle, though. They don't have to.
11: Why not?
12: Well, when them steers step off the train and see they ain't in Texas, they die of a broken heart. Well, so long, little man.
11: Thanks again, Mr. Judson, and goodbye.
10: Mr. Judson.
12: Yeah? Why, little lady, what you doing hiding here behind this bush?
10: Well, I have to keep an eye on my husband.
12: At his age?
10: Oh, absolutely. He's got the mind of a child. Tell me, while you were talking to him, did he make any decisions?
12: Yeah. As a matter of fact, he did. He decided to call Dallas and buy 100 head of steers at $50 a head.
10: $50 for one head? Oh, that's ridiculous.
12: What? But, ma'am, that's the bottom price.
10: Well, it's all right for a bottom price. That's the end with the meat on it.
12: That's the end with the...
10: Humor, man. Imagine buying 100 steer heads and paying for the bottoms. Well, Dr. Miller was right. Poor George doesn't know which end is which. Well, I've got to stop him. It may take drastic measures, but I've got to stop him.
11: Hi, Gracie. Hey, I'm going to make $5,000. All I have to do is call Dallas.
10: Put down that telephone, you philanderer. Huh? How dare you call another woman?
11: What other woman?
10: Stella Dallas.
11: I'm calling Dallas,
10: no,
11: Texas.
10: No, George, please, don't use that phone.
11: Why not?
10: Why not? Well, it must be left open for emergency calls, like calling the doctor.
11: But no one is sick. Gracie, what's gotten into you?
10: Virus X. Then call the doctor.
11: Oh, stop.
10: Well, then call the fire department.
11: The house isn't on fire.
10: Hand me those matches.
11: Gracie, cut that out. I'm going to place my call.
10: Oh, you can't, George. The phone's out of order.
11: Phone's out of order?
10: Yes.
11: What do you mean?
10: Hello? I can't talk to you now, Meredith. The phone's out of order. That silly Meredith Wilson calling up on a broken telephone.
11: Gracie, let go of the phone.
10: No.
11: I don't like to use my superior strength against a woman, but you force me to tear that telephone out of your hands. Now give me that phone. Please, Gracie, give me the phone.
10: No.
11: I said give it here and I mean it. Oh. Now you see, I dropped it. I just hope nothing happened to it. Oh, holy smoke. The phone is dead.
10: Oh, you murderer. You killed it.
11: This is too much. I'm going to take a cold shower. Then I'll go across the street to Jack Benny's and use his phone.
10: Well, I'll fix him so he can't use Jack Benny's phone. While he's in the shower, I'll take all the change out of his pocket.

0: Come in.
1: Hello, Mr. Burns. I'm from the telephone company. Your phone has been reported out of order, and I'm here to fix it.
0: Wonderful. I can make $5,000 if I call Dallas before the open. Oh, no. Oh, no. It's you again. The guy with the terrible temper. You'll wreck my phone.
1: Oh, have no fear, Mr. Burns. Now that I'm with the telephone company, I'm no longer a mad, mad thing. I found myself.
0: If only you hadn't found me.
1: I'm so happy with this job.
0: Please, please, put the phone down. I'll use carrier pigeon.
1: Why, this isn't serious. I'll have it fixed in a jiffy.
0: Don't bother. I'll wigwag. I'll send smoke signals. Don't touch the phone.
1: I'll just tighten this screw.
0: I'll walk to Dallas. Forget it.
1: There. It's fixed. I have placed at your disposal the greatest miracle of science, the telephone.
0: Good. Now go.
1: I'm so happy with this job. Now, if you get a hot tip on a racehorse, you can telephone and place $2 on its nose.
0: But I never can.
1: The favorite is Bangtail, but you bet on a long shot. Apple Blossom at 50 to 1. You turn on your radio and listen to the race.
0: But I never...
1: They're off! It's a Bangtail out in front, and Apple Blossom second by a nose.
0: But I never...
1: At the quarter, it's Bangtail by 2 lengths, and Apple Blossom third by a nose.
0: But I never...
1: At the half, it's Bangtail by 5 lengths, and Apple Blossom fourth by a nose.
0: But I never...
1: Coming into the stretch, it's Bangtail by 10 lengths, and Apple Blossom tenth by a nose.
0: But I never...
1: The winner is Bangtail by 17 lengths. You laugh, you cheer, you dance around the room, all because I fixed your telephone. I'm so happy with this job.
0: All right, now go.
1: You count your money. Yes. You're so... Wait, wait.
0: Something happened. Huh?
1: Wait a minute.
0: Something. I know. I know.
1: You bet on the other horse.
0: Oh.
1: You lost your $2, and it's my fault.
0: No, no, no, I didn't...
1: Well, I won't fix telephone.
0: No.
1: I'll quit this lousy job.
0: Now go.
1: Not before I remove temptation from your path.
0: No.
1: I'll wreck this telephone.
0: No, no,
1: I'll smash it. I'll rip it to pieces.
0: To the bottom.
1: I'll... There. I saved you $2.
0: Bill.
2: Yeah?
0: Can I call Dallas, Texas on your phone? If I hurry, I can make $5,000.
2: Oh, well, of course, George. My phone is right here, and you're welcome to use... Oh, excuse me, I'll answer that.
0: Oh, hurry, please.
2: A minute. Hello? Well, yes, this is Dimples. Why, sure, I love you, honey. I love you dearly. Who is it? Oh, Mabel? Hiya, Mabel. A date? Well, let me look at my date book and see what I have available.
0: What a man. Hurry up, Bill, please.
2: Mabel, the first night I have open is the 27th. Is that okay? Swell, that's November 27th. I'll see you then, honey. Bye. Now, George, I'll get the Dallas number for you right away. Oh, excuse me.
0: Well,
2: it's ringing. Hello? Yes, this is Dimples. Oh, hello, Gladys. A date? Well, I'm booked up till November 28th, but you can have that. Okay, it's a date. Oh, no, honey, that's November 28th, 1949.
0: This guy is the male on a turner.
2: Goodbye, Gladys. Yeah.
0: Now, look, lover boy. Get long-distance operator, quick.
2: Okay, George.
0: Hurry up.
2: Hello? Long-distance operator? I want to call Dallas, Texas, and I want to... Yeah, this is Dimples. Well, Myrtle, how are you?
0: This is Myrtle.
2: No, it's Myrtle.
0: Oh, it's Myrtle.
2: Myrtle, get me Dallas, Texas right away. It's very important.
0: Hurry up.
2: You won't? Well, why not? No, Myrtle, I'm not calling another girl. Well, honest, honey, I swear I'm not.
0: I should have used Errol Flynn's phone.
2: Myrtle, if I'm not telling the truth, may they come and take my Maxwell House coffee. And you know Maxwell House is the very best in coffee drinking pleasure, yet it costs but a fraction of a penny more per cup than the cheapest coffee you can buy. Oh, you believe me now, huh? Sure. Hey, George, she's getting the Dallas operator.
0: Good. If I don't get those...
2: Hello? Hello, Dallas operator? Wait. Look, I wanted to... Yeah, this is Dimples. Well, hello, Linda Sue.
3: Oh, no.
2: How's every little thing, honey child?
0: Please, Bill, get the number. It's Ecstasy 2400.
2: Linda Sue, get me Maxwell House 2400.
0: Bill, it's Ecstasy.
2: Same thing, same thing. That's why with more than 1,000 brands to choose from, more people buy and enjoy Maxwell House than any other brand of coffee in the world. You're ringing it, Linda Sue? Okay.
0: Mr. Judson's secretary will probably answer. Then I'll talk.
2: Hello, is this Mr. Judson's secretary? Well, just a moment. I want to put Mr. Burn... Yeah, this is Dimples.
0: No. Hey, how are you?
2: Yeah, I'm still with Maxwell House Coffee. And you know something, Ella May? Maxwell House comes to you roaster fresh two ways now. In the familiar blue vacuum tin or in the new ultra vacuum glass jar.
0: Give me the phone. Hello. Hello, this is George Burns. Mr. Judson said I could buy 100 head of cattle at $50 a head. So get the order in right away.
4: But Meredith, by the time I followed him to Bill Goodwin's house, he'd already called Texas. That's why I rushed over here to use your phone.
5: Well, I have Dallas on the phone for you now, Gracie. Here's Mr. Judson, secretary.
4: Oh, thank you. Hello, this is Mrs. Burns. Cancel that order my husband just made. Goodbye. I saved him again. I just can't let George make any decisions, Meredith. Dr. Miller says he has the mind of a child.
5: By Jove, now that you mention it, George has tried to interest me in his childish pastime. He has frequently said, Meredith, why don't you go fly a kite?
4: If you think that's childish, wait till you hear this. George has been cutting out paper dolls.
5: Paper dolls?
4: Yep. Out of Esquire magazine.
5: Gracie, I've seen those dolls in Esquire, but the publishers made quite a mistake. They didn't print any paper dresses to put on them.
4: Oh, well, I guess George is too dumb to realize that. But that's nothing compared to the decision about Mr. Judson's cattle. All he wanted to buy was the head.
5: No.
4: Yes. And he was going to pay the same price that Bottom Spring.
5: Well, that's ridiculous. Heads aren't even half the size.
4: I wonder what he wanted with them anyway.
5: Well, perhaps he wanted to hang them on your walls.
4: Oh. Oh, well, if that's it, I guess the heads would have looked better.
5: George.
4: Yeah, we must be kind to him and try to make his second childhood a happy one.
5: Well, he's welcome to come over and play with my electric train.
4: Yeah. Oh, that would be a treat. During his first childhood, they didn't have electricity. Think of it, they didn't even have trains.
5: Say, here comes George up the walk now.
4: Uh-oh. Now, Meredith, don't tell him I canceled his order for those cattle heads. It would break his childish heart.
5: Have no fear, Gracie. My lips are sealed. Enter.
0: Meredith, have you seen?
2: Oh. There you are, Gracie. What are you doing here?
4: Just visiting, dear.
5: That's right, just visiting, dear.
0: You both sound awfully guilty. I've got a hunch you're hiding something from me. Now, what is it?
5: That threatening tone will avail you nothing, George. My lips are sealed.
4: Yes. Don't let them scare you, Meredith.
5: No form of torture will persuade me to betray our secret.
4: Stout heart, Meredith.
5: You may boil me in oil, but I'll never reveal that Gracie called Dallas and canceled your order.
4: Atta boy, Meredith.
0: So that's it, huh?
5: What's it?
0: Gracie canceled my order.
5: Oh, you're eavesdropping outside, eh?
0: Yeah, I'm sneaky. Gracie, why did you do such a thing?
4: I did it to protect you, George. You see, you have the mind of a child and the body of a man.
0: I have not.
4: Well, it's practically the body of a man.
0: I didn't mean that.
4: Well, anyway, I told Dr. Miller your dream, and he said you should never make a decision.
0: You told him my dream? Holy smoke, I see it all now. Gracie, you're the one with the mind of a child and the body of a man.
4: Oh, George, you need new glasses.
0: Gracie, what?
2: Hey, excuse me for busting in like this, but I've been looking all over for you. Did you buy them cattle, little man?
0: No, I didn't, Mr. Judson. You see,
2: Gracie... Well, let me shake your hand. You're a smarter man than I am.
0: Huh?
2: Cattle prices has went down again. You saved yourself a passel of money.
0: I did?
2: Yeah. How come you were so shrewd?
0: Well, I merely anticipated the market fluctuation.
2: Say, you're a financial genius.
0: Well, I wouldn't limit it to finances. I have an intelligent grasp of all complex situations.
2: Boy, you got a smart husband, little lady. Thanks to him, you ain't stuck with all that beef.
4: Well, I may not have any beef, but look at the ham I'm stuck with.
3: 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George Burns, Gracie Allen, Bill Goodwin, Meredith Wilson, and the Maxwell House Orchestra, and yours truly, Toby Reed.
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3: 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The George Burns and Gracie Allen Show is written by Paul Henning and Keith Fowler. 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
7: 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What a great cast of characters. 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

0: kind of like Bon Jovi or something, is it?
1: It's close. That's Bono.
0: Oh, Bono.
1: So it's U2.
0: All right.
1: The group is U2.
0: You're not going to U2 me, are you?
1: I might.
0: Oh, gosh.
1: You just never know.
0: Oh, no.
1: I think this song holds up really well today, personally.
0: Yeah,
1: this is called One by U2, and the lyrics were written by Bono, and this was released as a benefit single with the proceeds going towards AIDS research.
0: I've never seen him without, like, sunglasses on.
1: Right?
0: With really weird colored sunglasses,
1: yeah.
0: You know?
1: Yeah. I don't know what like, he looks like under
0: thing.
1: There.
0: That's his thing,
1: yeah.
0: You know?
1: That's good. Everybody needs a thing.
0: Like, my thing is being muscular, you know?
1: Yeah.
0: And tall and handsome.
1: Right. You've got a lot of things.
0: You know? So that's my thing.
1: And humble.
0: And
1: we've
0: humble.
1: We've established that.
0: Yeah. Being 6'4",
1: right.
0: 220, muscular.
1: Yeah.
0: You know?
1: Yeah, I don't even know where to go with that.
0: Yeah.
1: That's a
0: well,
1: lot
0: you,
1: of,
0: you saw how muscular I was the other day. You came over.
1: Yes, I did.
0: She stopped by to
1: well,
0: say hi.
1: I mean, I knew you were working out, so I had to
0: yeah.
1: check it out for myself.
0: She couldn't handle it. She
1: no,
0: was like, wow.
1: I had to leave.
0: She
1: I
0: was like I'm out of here.
1: Awestruck.
0: I can't.
1: That's
0: just look
1: pretty
0: at this.
1: Much how it went.
0: The muscles on it. It looks like Arnold Schwarzenegger.
1: Pretty much, yeah.
0: Yeah.
1: It was too much for me to deal with. I mean, I am married, Carl.
0: That's right. Oh, my gosh. That was funny. And I was drinking my 120 Life.
1: Yes, indeed.
0: All right. More of Hollywood 360 after this.
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0: In our next hour, Dick Powell stars as Detective Richard Rogue on Rogue's Gallery, going back to 1945. But first, we'll play Fact or Fiction. Lisa will present information on breakfast. I like breakfast. I must guess if they are fact or fiction while you play along at home. Right, Lisa?
1: That's right.
0: Okay, see you soon.

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3: An ultimatum. I'm Deborah Valentine, Fox News. As peace talks between the United States and Iran continue, Tehran has issued a new set of demands to U.S. negotiators. Iran claims U.S., quote, must correct its behavior.
4: All eyes are on the Middle East as both Iran and Oman signal they are very close to reaching a deal to manage the Strait of Hormuz. Tehran, though, insists the critical waterway will not fully open until the U.S. agrees to its list of highly unlikely demands. They include ending the war, withdrawing troops, financial compensation, and removing the U.S. naval blockade. The U.S. has not yet publicly responded. Meantime, Oman is condemning continued attacks on ships in the strait. All of this comes as the chairman of the Joint Chiefs is reportedly looking for an off-ramp from the war. General Dan Kane is warning options to escalate the conflict could backfire, and that air power alone is unlikely to achieve the objectives. Dwindling U.S. stockpiles of key munitions are also a factor.
3: That's Fox's Anita Vogel reporting. Moscow launched deadly overnight strikes into Kyiv. Fox's Stephanie Bennett has more from London.
5: Four people were killed in that strike, including a child, as Russia unleashes another lethal set of strikes across the country. Several others were also injured. Now, President Vladimir Zelensky says two grandparents and their three-year-old grandson were killed after those drones destroyed their home just north of Kyiv. The child's parents, his brother, and a neighbor to help, but they were injured after a second strike. Meanwhile, Ukraine continues to target Russia's oil refineries, causing fuel shortages. Several injured there. President Zelensky is visiting Serbia right now, a country that has maintained friendly relations with Russia. Both countries discuss seeking EU membership and pledged closer economic ties.
3: Ukraine's president is urging allies to ramp up pressure on Vladimir Putin. 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
23: Hello, everyone. I'm Carl Amari, and this is Hollywood 360, the radio show that presents all things entertainment, including trivia contests and games, movie reviews, celebrity interviews, showbiz news, and classic radio shows. My co-host is the illustrious Lisa Wolf. In this hour, it's a detective adventure on Rogue's Gallery, starring Dick Powell from 1945. But it's time now for Fact or Fiction. Lisa will present information on breakfast. Yum, yum. I must guess if they are fact or fiction while you play along at home. Right, Lisa?
24: Right. Breakfast is great. We all agree on that. Mike, what do you think? Are you a breakfast kind of a guy?
25: I like breakfast.
24: Yeah, it's hard not to. Well, I'll move right into the first question, see if you know.
23: All right.
24: Eggs are the most commonly eaten breakfast food in the United States. Fact
23: Eggs?
24: Or fiction?
23: No, I think cereal is.
24: You are correct. It is cold cereal, the most commonly consumed breakfast food in America.
23: Man, I am a genius. You know
24: well,
23: what?
24: Now you know you're going to get the next ones wrong because you just said that.
23: Just, I'm so smart.
25: Yeah, baby.
24: All right, now you know you just ruined yourself.
23: Okay, go ahead.
24: The hole in the bagel was originally designed to make them easier to carry.
23: Wow. Okay, real.
24: That is a fact. Vendors commonly threaded bagels onto wooden dowels or strings for easy transport.
23: Mike.
24: So that makes sense.
23: Two for two.
24: Okay, it's not going to continue.
23: All right.
24: French toast was invented in France.
23: No, it was not.
24: It was not. So versions of French toast date back to the Roman Empire. So,
23: wow. Really?
24: The English muffin.
23: English muffin.
24: Was created in New York City.
23: English muffin creating in New York City. Okay, real.
24: That is a fact by English immigrant Samuel Bath Thomas. Samuel
23: Man.
24: Thomas, right?
23: Yeah, baby.
24: In the 1880s.
23: Wow.
24: They still use his name, right?
23: 1880s. That was like, you know what? In 1880s, there was like cowboys, you know?
24: Well, you it's would like, know.
23: Yeah,
24: right?
23: I mean, you know, when we play Gunsmoke and Have Gun Will Travel, it's all set in the 1800s.
24: 1800s, sure.
23: Yeah.
24: Orange juice became a breakfast staple largely because of a marketing campaign.
23: Hmm. largely because of a marketing campaign. I will disagree with that. No.
24: It is a fact. So Florida growers promoted orange juice in the early 20th century as the perfect breakfast drink.
23: Okay.
24: Do you like orange juice?
23: Love it.
24: I like orange juice too. Granola was first created as a breakfast cereal in the 1800s.
23: In the 1800s? No.
24: That is a fact. So early versions were developed in 1860s as health food.
23: Wow.
24: So that really
23: I like granola.
24: I like granola too.
23: It's good.
24: It just for me, no coconut.
23: Yeah, no.
24: If it doesn't have coconut, I'm okay. But that texture of coconut,
23: most granola doesn't have.
24: Oh, you'd be surprised if you read the ingredients.
23: Okay.
24: Okay. Now you know next time.
1: What?
24: Okay. The croissant or croissant was invented in France.
23: Croissant was
24: croissant.
23: Okay, real.
24: No, it was inspired by an Austrian crescent-shaped pastry that French bakers later refined into the croissant we know today.
1: Don't!
23: I hate when they don't get it
24: right. I know. I kind of revel in it. Cheerios were originally called Cheerioats.
23: Cheerioats, no.
24: Cheerios.
23: No.
24: Cheerioats.
23: No.
24: Fact. The cereal debuted in 1941.
23: What's going on now?
24: I'm missing them all, Mike. Cheerioats before the name was shortened.
23: Bubble
24: after
23: bath.
24: A trademark
23: What's going on
24: dispute.
23: Here?
24: You got all...
23: Yeah.
24: Puffed up over there.
1: Exactly.
23: Is that what I got? Oh.
24: Yeah.
23: Wow.
24: You know.
23: I've never been called puffed up before.
24: Yeah, you know, like
23: That's
24: an animal,
23: first.
24: They puff themselves
23: That's
24: up.
23: That's a first for
24: okay,
23: me.
24: Okay, well.
23: I'm puffed up over here.
1: Start banging your chest now.
23: Yeah.
24: That's right. Little Tarzan. The first drive-through restaurant served breakfast.
23: First drive-through, yes, real.
24: Fiction. The first widely recognized drive-through opened by In-N-Out Burger in 1948 served hamburgers.
23: Okay. I can eat a hamburger for breakfast. Why not?
24: I mean, I guess you could, but it wasn't a breakfast place.
23: Okay.
24: It probably wasn't open for breakfast, just to clarify.
23: No, you don't know that.
24: Neither do you.
23: You weren't around back then.
24: Neither were you. Waffles and pancakes use the exact same batter.
23: Yeah, real.
24: Fiction. So waffle batter typically contains more fat and often more sugar.
23: I hate it when
24: you know that?
23: Miss these.
24: Waffles have more sugar in them. Because you know why? Because it crispens in the butter. It crispens
1: I'm
24: them
1: sorry.
24: Up.
1: I'm sorry. That is a really boring story.
24: Do you? What would you prefer, a waffle or a pancake, if you had to pick?
23: I don't know. I like them both.
24: I like them both, too.
23: It's hard to judge.
24: It depends what's in them, right?
23: I like them
24: Do you
23: both.
24: Like anything in your...
23: No, I don't like blueberries or anything like that.
24: You don't like blueberries
23: no,
24: in your pancakes?
23: No, I don't, okay? No.
24: You don't
23: Keep
24: like it,
23: it
24: either,
23: simple.
24: Mike?
1: Nope.
23: Keep it simple.
24: Oh, I like it. I do.
23: Yeah.
24: All right. Here's the last one.
23: Okay.
24: Coffee is the most consumed breakfast beverage in the U.S.
23: Absolutely
24: That
23: correct.
24: Is a fact. Yeah, More fair. Americans drink coffee in the morning than any other beverage. I mean, I'm out. So.
23: I started out great, then I did terrible, and then I ended up on the winning side with
24: maybe.
23: Coffee.
24: Maybe. I mean, maybe.
23: I drink a cup of coffee in the morning. That's it. One cup. That's it.
24: Yeah, I've never drank
23: Done
24: a cup of
23: that.
24: Coffee in my whole life.
23: Really?
24: Not
23: Let's force her to.
24: Yeah.
23: Ready, Mike?
24: Just shove it down
23: tie
24: my throat.
23: Tie her down, and then I'll make a cup of coffee, and we'll just... And then she can never say that again.
24: That's true. I can't.
23: Right? Mike, it'd be worth it.
24: Mike doesn't want to do
23: won't,
24: that.
23: She won't call the cops on
24: Mike's
23: us.
24: Mike's not in on that.
1: She might be, like, crazy, though, because she doesn't drink coffee.
24: I don't
1: She'll
24: drink
1: be
24: caffeine.
1: All day. And...
23: Can you imagine?
24: And I don't drink caffeine, either.
23: She would be...
24: So,
23: yeah, that'd be kind of funny, though, to watch her. What an experiment. That'd be
24: That's
23: great.
24: True. That's,
23: yeah.
24: That would be some experiment.
23: All right.
1: Lisa bouncing off the wall.
23: Don't worry, folks. We won't do that to her. She has so many fans. Boy, when we say anything like that.
24: And to clarify.
23: All her fan base comes after me.
24: Can I clarify one thing very quickly?
23: Yeah.
24: We're not throwing you off a
23: no,
24: building in bubble wrap either.
23: No.
24: Don't worry.
23: Okay. When we come back, we're going to tune into Dick Powell as Richard Rogue in Rogue's Gallery. Good Detective Adventure. Stick around.
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24: Half of all adults have high blood pressure, and they don't even know it. Can you imagine?
23: That's scary.
24: I mean, out of the three of us here, one and a half of us have
23: high
24: blood
23: pressure. Well, I can tell you, I do. But it's under control now because I'm taking 120 Life.
24: Well, I think it's a good combination for you with your medication and 120 mm-hmm. Life that keeps it under control.
23: Yep.
24: So I'm happy for you because it's really dangerous. Mm-hmm. And it basically, they say it's like damage happening quietly because you don't feel it until it's too late.
23: Right.
24: And most people just assume their blood pressure is fine, but it may not be. So here's the solution. It's 120 Life. That's 120 Life. And it's not a pill or a stimulant or anything like that. It's a powdered version, and you can mix that powder with water or with juice. And I mean, you say it tastes delicious.
23: It's delicious.
24: So it does.
23: I'm telling you, it really, really is.
24: So here's the experiment. You get your blood pressure measured by a doctor or a pharmacist, or sometimes there's even those self-serve things in a pharmacy, and you try 120 Life for 14 days and then measure your blood pressure after. Mm-hmm. And if your numbers don't improve, you will get a full refund.
23: Yep.
24: I mean, that's a great deal.
23: Yep. And
24: why not?
23: And if you use my name, Carl, as your promo code, you save 20%. So there you go.
24: I would urge you to go to the website, read more about it. There's a lot of information, and I think you'll be just as impressed as we are. Mm-hmm. That's 120life.com.
23: All right. Time for Rogues Gallery Detective Adventure. Came to Mutual Radio September 27th, 1945, and it starred Dick Powell as a private detective who invariably ended up getting knocked out in every episode. I mean, there was not one episode he didn't get knocked out, and then he was in a dream state, and he would talk to Igor, and that's Rogue spelled backwards. So that was kind of the catch on this show. Fitch Shampoo, which I know you use, was the sponsor, and we have an episode for you now called Little Drops of Rain from November 8th, 1945. Dick Powell starring. Here's part one of Rogue's Gallery.
0: The F.W. Fitch Company presents Dick Powell as Private Detective Richard Rogue. In Rogue's Gallery.
2: Rogue speaking. Well, tonight you're going to meet some charming people, and you're going to run into a little bit of very fancy murder. The name of the story is Little Drops of Rain. And now I'd like to tell my story.
0: Okay, here's Dick Powell as Private Detective Richard Rogue in another personally conducted tour through Rogue's Gallery.

0: I'm still confined to my little cranked-up downy couch in the hospital, but not as still as I was last week. I am now allowed to get up and totter around a little, and I use the word totter advisedly. My legs act like strangers who have different political beliefs, and my knees have suddenly developed sideways hinges. But my nurses, my nurses. Yes, they're beautiful and tender and resistant. And speaking of nurses, nurses are girls, and girls are my favorite pastime. And that brings me up to the girl who has done the most to confuse my life. Liza. The girl I was so sincerely in love with a couple of months ago. Liza was in to see me. She just left, and we were talking about the time when I showed up at her apartment for a date. It was raining out, and I was sitting at the piano, doodling around a little bit.
1: I don't want to go to a nightclub tonight, Richard. I'm too tired. Let's just go to a show, shall we?
0: Anything you say, baby. That's the kind of guy I am.
1: I want to see Two Girls and a Sailor. It's playing at the Rialto.
0: June Allison's in that, isn't she?
1: Mm-hmm.
0: Uh-huh. Oh, that's for me, then.
1: You think so?
0: Definitely.
1: You think she's prettier than I am?
0: Well, you're not in pictures, Angel.
1: Do you think she's prettier than I am?
0: Well, you're a different type.
1: Are you going to answer me?
0: Oh, you're jealous. How can you be jealous of a girl I don't even know? Give me a kiss.
1: No.
0: No, but baby, I love you. I love you like anything.
1: Tiff.
0: All right. Pop then. I don't care.

0: Busts are busting out of bushes, and the romping river pushes every little wheel that wheels beside a mill. June is busting out all over, the feeling is getting so intense that the young Virginia creepers have been hugging the bejeepers out of all the morning glories on the fence. Because it's June, June, June, June.
1: You're insufferable, Richard Rogue.
2: Oh, now quit potting. Come on over here, on the bench by me.
1: Are we going to a show or not?
2: Sure. Get your lipstick on again and we'll see what...
1: Oh.
2: I'll get it.
1: No, I'll answer. It's probably George.
2: Oh, George. Well, I'll tell him, that homewrecker. Hello.
3: Is Richard Rogue there?
2: Speaking.
3: This is your call service, Mr. Rogue. We got a call for you.
2: Oh. Who is it?
3: Mrs. Harvey Burgess says it's very important.
2: Okay, put her on.
3: Right.
1: Oh, put her on. Who is it?
2: Shh.
4: Hello?
2: Richard Rogue speaking.
4: This is Mrs. Harvey Burgess.
2: Yes?
4: I must see you at once, Mr. Rogue.
2: Oh, well, any time tomorrow, Mrs.
4: I
2: Burgess.
4: I'll see you tonight, immediately. It is most important.
2: Well, can't you tell me about it over the phone?
4: Oh, no. Could you come to my house at once?
2: What's the address?
4: 485 Hillcrest. You'll be well paid for your time. Please hurry.
2: I'll be right out, Mrs. Burgess. Wait for me. I'll be right back, honey.
1: Go on. Go on out to see Mrs. Burgess. Don't mind me, Dick Tracy.
2: Well, what could I do? Mrs. Harvey Burgess was the wife of a tycoon with a dollar for every Democrat in Georgia. I tried to explain to Liza, but I was talking to myself, and I left for the Burgess residence. I left Liza burning like Mrs. O'Leary's barn. The Burgess mansion was a huge colonial affair. George Washington could have slept there every night. He was at Valley Forge and never seen the same room twice. A butler who talked like he was choking to death on an olive pit conducted me into the library and... into the presence of Mrs. Harvey Burgess. Oh, my. What a presence. She was sitting in front of the open fire, filling out a hostess gown that didn't straighten out any of the curves she featured. I pulled my eyes back into my head and tried not to look too interested.
5: Sit down, Mr. Rogue.
2: Oh, thank you. I'm in a bit of a hurry tonight, Mrs. Burgess. As a matter of fact, I...
5: Mr. Rogue. My husband is making a fool of himself.
2: Yes?
5: He's lost his mind completely over a secretary in his office. His secretary. A girl by the name of Helen Stark.
2: You mean that...
5: Yes, I mean he prefers her company to mine.
2: Well, that doesn't sound reasonable, if you'll pardon me for saying so. What do you want me to do?
5: Somebody has to bring Harvey back to his senses, Mr. Rogue.
2: Well, I'm afraid you've called in the wrong man. I'm not very good at long fatherly talks.
5: Oh, Mr. Rogue, please, I'm so alone.
2: Hey, now wait a minute. Good grief. You mean to tell me that Harvey is neglecting you? What you need to straighten Harvey out is a psychiatrist, not a detective. Harvey is definitely off his trolley.
5: Please help me, Mr. Rogue.
2: No, Mrs. Burgess.
5: He's with her right this minute.
2: How do you know?
5: When he left the house tonight, I followed him. He went to the home of his best friend, Clarence Roman. I parked across the street. I was going in and face them, but I saw Mr. Roman leave and... I lost my nerve.

0: for going out there with me, Mr. Rogan. Trying to bring Harvey back to his senses. You'll do it for me, won't you, Mr. Rogue?
1: Well, I,
0: You'll do it for me, won't you, Mr. Rogue?
1: Okay, come along.

0: All right. Well, it seems there's nobody home.
1: There's my husband's convertible out in front, right where he left it tonight when I followed him out here.
0: How did the girl arrive?
1: In her car. Oh, her car isn't here. It was right behind Harvey's.
0: Looks like we got here too late, doesn't it?
1: Try the door. I know Harvey's still here.
0: All right. You're an old friend of Roman's, I suppose.
1: Yes. Why?
0: I just want to know before I try to open the door. You see, there are laws against that sort of thing. Door's unlocked. Do we go in?
1: Yes.
0: Okay, after you. You know the house better than I do. Go ahead.
1: All right. The living room is over here.
0: Ah, nobody home. Look, Mrs. Burgess, we better get out of here.
1: No. I know Harvey's in this house someplace, and I'm going to find him. I can... What are you sniffing for?
0: Wait a minute. That smell in the air. You get it?
1: What? Oh. I don't smell anything.
0: You don't? I smell chloroform.
1: Chloroform?
0: Yeah. You take a look upstairs. I'm going to shake down the first floor. That smell of chloroform can mean trouble, you know.
1: Mr. Rogue, what do you mean? You're frightening me.
0: Mrs. Burgess was very fetching when she was frightened, but I calmed her down a little bit. Now, this may sound fantastic, but I've got a little bell in my head that rings an alarm every time I really get around serious trouble. And it was playing a tune that sounded too much like a death march right that minute. I had to get her out of the way. She finally went upstairs, and I went to work. I took the living room first and looked behind all the couches and in all the dark corners. I was bending over, looking under a huge Italian carved table when I thought I heard a stealthy footstep behind me.
2: Ah. Don't move!
0: Oh!
3: That's the first portion of Rogue's Gallery, starring Dick Powell in Little Drops of Rain. More after this.
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7: Fox News, I'm Deborah Valentine. Iran issuing new demands during ongoing peace talks with the U.S. Fox's Steve Harrigan reports from Tel Aviv.
8: From Iran, more mixed messages on their progress. Some hardliners making extreme demands they say must be met before any deal is made.
7: Tehran wants U.S. naval blockade lifted, the withdrawal of U.S. military troops, and the fact that the U.S. must never, they say, threaten Iran again. Congress didn't approve President Trump's Save America Act before departing Washington for a five-week summer break. Vice President J.D. Vance on Fox's Saturday in America weighs in.
9: The president's priority right now is to get the Save America Act passed. I think it's absurd that we're the most

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10: Oh, yeah. All right. We're listening to Rogues Gallery starring Dick Powell. You know, this was like a warm-up show for him before he played Richard Diamond, Private Detective, and he did a great job on this show. This is from November 8th, 1945. It's called Little Drops of Rain. Here's the conclusion to Rogues Gallery.
11: Oh, my ears were still full of that ringing scream Mrs. Burgess had let out as I caught that sock behind the ear and drifted gently through space toward cloud number 8 and my alter ego, Hugo. I was hoping he wouldn't be there, but he was. Sitting there with that silly smirk on his face, with his little short legs pulled up under his chin and his funny little arms around them and his long white beard waving the cosmic breeze. No, shut up.
12: That's a fine attitude. You go prowling around a strange house and get caught at it and knocked out. Then you come up here and take it out on me. Get out of here, you ingrate.
11: Oh, stop acting like a landlord, Hugo. What happened to me?
12: Are you kidding?
11: Tell me, why did Mrs. Burgess scream? Answer me, Hugo. Do you know why she screamed?
12: Sure.
11: You going to tell me?
12: No. Find out for yourself. You're a detective.
11: Oh, someday I'm going to get rid of you, you little pest.
12: Why don't you get back to work? You got a date with Liza, you know. She's still waiting.
11: Yeah, that's right. Well, here goes.
13: Come on, Rogue. Please, come on.
14: You didn't have to hit him so hard, Clarence.
11: Oh, who hit me?
13: I'm Clarence Roman, Rogue. I came home, I found the front door unlocked, I walked in, I saw a strange man prowling around my parlor. A woman screamed, and I hit you with my cane.
11: Well, what do you carry for a cane? A ball bat? Why did you scream, Mrs. Burgess?
14: I found my husband. Upstairs. He's dead, murdered!
15: 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Now, back to Rogue's Gallery. Richard Rogue is telling our story.
16: Well, I had accepted a case for Mrs. Harvey Burgess, a suspicious wife. Yes, that's the Mrs. Harvey Burgess of the Burgess Millions. She suspected her husband of having a rendezvous with Helen Stark, his secretary, at the home of Clarence Roman, Burgess's best friend, and we went out there together. Nobody answered the door, so we went in. My suspicions were aroused when I smelled the unmistakable odor of chloroform. Mrs. Burgess was looking around upstairs while I searched the downstairs. Suddenly I heard Mrs. Burgess scream.
14: My husband! Upstairs! He's dead!
16: Well, that snapped me out of it. I got to my feet and ran up the stairs. Mrs. Burgess and Roma were right behind me, and she directed me into the library, which was just off the main hall. And there he was, as dead as last summer's romance, with a neat little blue hole right below the part in his hair. He was a nice-looking old guy, about 50, which made him a good 25 years older than his wife. And his widow was really taking his death big, which was natural. A woman doesn't have a husband murdered every day.
13: Poor Harvey, this is horrible.
16: Has anything in this room been moved or touched?
13: Well, I just arrived home.
14: When I looked in here and saw Harvey, I knew he was dead. I screamed.
16: Yes, yes, I heard you. Then you ran right downstairs.
14: Yes,
16: huh?
14: I saw Mr. Roman hit you, and I ran down to tell him who you were.
16: That's a little late. Okay. Just don't touch anything. Stay right there in the door, both of you.
13: Just who are you to be giving us orders?
16: You'll find out. You ever see this gun before?
13: Yes.
16: Where?
13: It was Harvey's. He kept it in his desk at the office.
16: Oh, you recognized it mighty quickly. How?
13: It has his initials on it. I can see them from here, inset in the butt of the gun.
16: Oh. His gun, huh?
13: Yeah.
16: Well, it wasn't suicide. Not with the gun clear over here on the opposite side of the room. This is murder. Hey.
13: What's the matter?
16: Well, this ought to do it.
13: What is it?
16: What's your handkerchief? A very nice linen handkerchief with initials in the corner. And blood on it.
13: What initials?
16: H.S.
14: Helen Stark, that's her handkerchief. She killed Harvey. She killed my Harvey.
16: Is there a phone upstairs here?
13: Yes. You'll find an extension in the hall.
16: Thanks. Come on out of this room. I don't want anything touched or moved.
13: Now, now. Dear, please.
16: You two wait for me downstairs. I'll be down just a minute. As soon as I call the police.
17: Homicide, Urban speaking.
16: Hello, Urban. Richard Rogue.
17: Yeah, who's dead?
16: Harvey Burgess, wise guy.
17: Hmm? You mean it? Mixed up in another murder, Rogie?
16: Sure. You'd never find a body if it wasn't for me.
17: Where are you?
16: At the residence of Clarence Roman on Cypress Avenue, 2120. Better get the boys and get out here.
17: Be right there. Got any leads on the killer?
16: A couple of vague ideas.
17: Stay there until I get there, Rogue.
16: Oh, hello, Liza, darling. This is Rogie.
18: Oh, you know what time it is.
16: Oh, sure, honey,
18: I'll give you 10 minutes to get back here and take me to that show.
16: What? Oh. Yeah. Look, Roman. Roman, the cops will be here in a minute. Tell Urban, that's Lieutenant Urban. He'll be in charge for the police, that I'll be right back, will you? Tell him I went out to get a murderess for him.
13: Of course. And I hope you manage to catch her, Rogue.

0: Yes?
1: Good evening. Is Helen Stark at home?
0: I beg your pardon. I'm a bit deaf. I couldn't hear you.
1: Oh, I said, is Helen Stark at home?
0: Oh, Helen, no, she isn't home this evening.
1: Has she been home? I say, has she been home in the last hour?
0: No, she hasn't. I don't know what time to expect her either. But I imagine she'll be home soon, though.
1: You know where she is?
0: Well, she didn't come home from the office tonight. She's working late.
1: Oh, she called you and told you she wouldn't be home?
0: Yes. She said she was going to work with Mr. Burgess. That's her boss, you know, the millionaire.
1: Yes, well, thank you.
0: Could I tell her who called?
1: No. That won't be necessary, thanks. Mm-hmm. Thanks very much, Mr. Stark. You and Helen live here all alone?
0: Yes, since her mother died several years ago. Are you an old friend of Helen's?
1: No, a very recent acquaintance.
0: Oh.
1: I'm sorry I bothered you, Mr. Stark. Good night.
0: Good evening. Nice out after the rain, isn't it?
1: Yeah, sure is. Good night.
0: Good night.
1: Oh, that nice little old guy. It was going to be tough for him to realize that his daughter was a killer. I hated the world as I walked down the steps from that porch and started for my car. I don't like murder. It upsets so many people who aren't involved in the act, or the reasons for it. Yeah, I guess I'm a chicken-hearted Patsy. But if I am, I'm glad. Anyway, I was walking down the walk when that little bell rang in my massive intellect again. I noticed something peculiar. There were tire tracks running into the Stark garage. It had only stopped raining about 45 minutes before, and if that car had been driven into the garage while it was still raining, there would be no tracks. They would have been washed away. Now, very peculiar. I ran up the driveway and opened the overhead garage door. Then I jumped back. The garage was full of carbon monoxide. I wet my handkerchief in a puddle of rainwater, held it over my nose, and ran into the garage. I wrestled the door of the small coupe open and saw a young girl, unconscious, slumped over the steering wheel. I pulled her out of there. She was dead weight, and carried her into the house.
2: Oh, Helen. Helen.
1: I'm afraid it's a little late for that, Mr. Stark. Where's your telephone?
2: In the hall. Right in the hall.
1: Thanks. I'll get a pull motor squad out here right away.
3: Fire department.
1: Get a pull motor squad to 640 Inglewood Drive. Attempted suicide. Bad shape. Rush it.
3: Right.
1: Raymond, Ramsey, Redding, Roman. Roman, Clarence.
4: Hello,
1: Lieutenant Urban, please. This is Richard Rogan. It's important.
4: This is Urban speaking, Rogue. I thought I told you to stay here.
1: Look, never mind the arguments. Get out here to 640 Inglewood Drive. I've got Helen Stark for you.
4: You have? Nice work. I want to talk to that young lady.
1: Well, you missed the boat. I think she's dead. Suicide. Carbon monoxide poisoning. Step on it.
4: Okay, Rogie. I'll be there in 10 minutes. Don't go away.
1: I gave Helen Stark my own interpretation of artificial respiration until the pull motor squad got there. Urban arrived on the heels of the fire department, and we went out and looked around in the garage, made some fascinating discoveries, too. The car had run out of gas and stopped turning over, for one thing, and one thing led to another, to coin a phrase. Anyway, Urban and I made a little deal. I went back to the Roman residence, and while he and his boys were being scientific, I sat in the parlor and talked with Mrs. Burgess and Clarence Roman. Mrs. Burgess had recovered her poise to some extent. They were both very anxious to know all about my daring capture of the Stark girl.
5: I'm glad she's dead. I couldn't stand a trial. I'm glad she committed suicide.
1: Yes, I guess it seemed like the only way out. She wasn't very smart about murder. leaving clues all over the place the way she did. Even the cops would have had her in 24 hours. How well did you know the star girl, Roman?
3: Rather well. I'd see her around the office a great deal. Harvey was, well, not very discreet about the fact that he was fond of her.
5: Please, Clarence. Harvey's dead. We should forget those things. He was a good husband. I don't know what life's going to be like without him.
1: I just have an idea that it's going to be pretty simple, Mrs. Burgess. And possibly rather short.
5: What do you mean?
1: I mean that the police suspect that you and Mr. Roman murdered your husband and Miss Stark.
3: That's a serious accusation, Rogue.
1: Your husband was suing you for divorce, wasn't he, Mrs. Burgess? He knew you were going to be there with Mr. Roman, his best friend, tonight. So he came and surprised you with Helen Stark for a witness, didn't he? And you, Mr. Roman, you killed him, and then you had to kill Helen Stark to shut her up.
3: This is preposterous.
1: Sit down, Roman.
6: You were right, Rogie. We found Roman's fingerprints on the steering wheel of Helen Stark's car. One of the boys just got back with a report that Roman's shoe is a perfect fit in that shoe print outside Stark's garage.
5: I had nothing to do with it. Clarence killed Harvey, and then he chloroformed that Stark girl, and then...
3: You're in this as far as I am. Shut up!
1: I've got more news for you, Roman. Helen Stark isn't dead. The car ran out of gas just in time. She'll be there to appear against you when you're tried for murder.

0: Hello, Liza, honey.
1: I don't want to talk to you, Richard Rogue. I'm busy.
0: Oh, now, honey.
2: The lady says she's busy.
0: Yeah? Who are you?
2: The name is George. Good night, chump.
0: Ah, little drops of rain. The stuff we're getting so much of out here in California right now saved Helen Stark's life. Because if I hadn't noticed those tire tracks, she'd have stayed in the garage until it was too late for the Pull Motor Squad to save her. Yes, sir. Little drops of rain put the curse on what was almost a perfect double murder. With the help of my massive intellect. There's only one thing I can't understand. How come a guy as smart as I am gets hit on the head so often? Answer me that, will you? This is Dick Powell again, ladies and gentlemen. How did you like our little story tonight? Ray Buffum wrote it. Leith Stevens composed and conducted the music, and Dee Engelbach produced and directed. Don't forget to tune in next Thursday night. We're going to present a strange story of a house where everybody was scared. We call it the House of Fear. So make a date with us, will you? Thanks for listening, and good night, all. Now here's Jim Doyle.
3: Don't forget to tune in again next Thursday, same time, same station, when you will again hear Dick Powell as Richard Rogue in Rogue's Gallery. 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
6: Hi, Carl, and hello to all of our listeners out there. I'm Sarah Knight Adamson, your national film and TV critic for Hollywood 360 Radio Network. The Odyssey is rated R and playing in theaters now. Director Christopher Nolan is known for his World War II movie hit Dunkirk in 2017. Here he takes us and actor Matt Damon into a Greek. The film was shot on location in Greece, Italy, Morocco, Iceland, Scotland, and Malta. The story is based on Homer's ancient Greece epic poem, which is, by the way, a work of mythological fiction. While it uses, you know, real historical backdrops like the Trojan horse and ancient Greek city-states, oh, it's heavily layered with monsters, gods, and magic. Other cast members include Anne Hathaway, Tom Holland, Robert Pattinson, Lupita Nyong'o, Charlize Theron, and Samantha Morton.
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5: 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Dylan is our lyricist for Learning the Lyrics. 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
14: An ultimatum. I'm Deborah Valentine, Fox News. As peace talks between the United States and Iran continue, Tehran has issued a new set of demands to U.S. negotiators. Iran claims U.S., quote, must correct its behavior.
18: All eyes are on the Middle East as both Iran and Oman signal they are very close to reaching a deal to manage the Strait of Hormuz. Tehran, though, insists the critical waterway will not fully open until the U.S. agrees to its list of highly unlikely demands. They include ending the war, withdrawing troops, financial compensation, and removing the U.S. naval blockade. The U.S. has not yet publicly responded. Meantime, Oman is condemning continued attacks on ships in the strait. All of this comes as the chairman of the Joint Chiefs is reportedly looking for an off-ramp from the war. General Dan Kane is warning options to escalate the conflict could backfire, and that air power alone is unlikely to achieve the objectives. Dwindling U.S. stockpiles of key munitions are also a factor.
14: That's Fox's Anita Vogel reporting. Moscow launched deadly overnight strikes into Kyiv. Fox's Stephanie Bennett has more from London.
19: Four people were killed in that strike, including a child, as Russia unleashes another lethal set of strikes across the country. Several others were also injured. Now, President Vladimir Zelensky says two grandparents and their three-year-old grandson were killed after those drones destroyed their home just north of Kyiv. The child's parents, his brother, and a neighbor ran to help, but they were injured after a second strike. Meanwhile, Ukraine continues to target Russia's oil refineries, causing fuel shortages. Several injured there. President Zelensky is visiting Serbia right now, a country that has maintained friendly relations with Russia. Both countries discuss seeking EU membership and pledged closer economic ties.
14: Ukraine's president is urging allies to ramp up pressure on Vladimir Putin. 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

0: an undisclosable location for reasons of security and therefore insecurity. Come at the hour. Come at Arc Midnight, the intelligence briefing, live from space. Good evening, Arc Riders. Here we are, 8 August 2026. I mentioned yesterday that we missed Hiroshima Day, but tomorrow's Nagasaki Day. Yes, 81 years ago, kapow. A-bomb over Nagasaki, Japan. Wonder how many school children, middle school children, high school students, or even college students are even aware of what happened on August 6th and 9th. Well, ladies and gentlemen, we have hit a milestone. Tonight is episode 500. Add to that 2,810 Caravan to Midnight broadcasts, and we're sitting at 3,310 shows documenting more than a decade of history as it happened. Now, that is one heck of a time capsule. Well, tonight's title is Cracking the Matrix. Before we get there, we need to look at what's happened over the last 24 hours, because the pressure has not let up. Iran and Oman, or Oman, as I like to call it, appear to be moving closer to an agreement over the Strait of Hormuz, but Tehran says an agreement alone is not going to reopen the waterway. Iran is attaching conditions that push the agreement beyond the shipping issue. Sanctions relief, access to foreign assets, which are frozen, compensation, changes in U.S. policy among them. So one of the world's most important energy corridors remains caught in a broader confrontation, with consequences affecting not only shipping, but energy markets and economies around the world. Meanwhile, the Russia-Ukraine war continues. 2.3 million people have been lost. I said 2.8 last night. I was wrong. It's 2.3. But that's an estimate. It's not an even 2.3. But somewhere around 2.3 million people have been killed in that conflict, just on the Ukrainian side. Kiev came under another round of attacks overnight. Both sides continue targeting military and energy infrastructure. And here at home, another story is developing in Washington as we speak. Yep, declassified intelligence surrounding the handling of the 2016 Russia investigation has put former CIA Director John Brennan and other Obama administration officials back under scrutiny. The material includes records concerning intelligence available to Brennan at the time and what was subsequently communicated within the government and to the American public. President Trump has publicly called for investigations, and 10 years after that election, we're still finding out what was happening behind the scenes, and there was a lot. Now, underneath all those headlines is the machinery that makes much of this possible, and tonight we're going inside it, how it works, who operates it, and what the evidence tells us. Edward Hoglund joins us first. He takes us inside unconventional and psychological warfare to explain how information is used to influence populations, whole populations, and shape reality. Then, Ian Trottier joins us with high-stakes treason. He has spent years documenting the evidence surrounding former CIA Director John Brennan. And now, with government records being declassified, we're learning a whole lot more about what was going on behind the scenes. Later tonight, Dr. Lee Merritt joins us to talk about medicine and her new book, Escaping the Medical Matrix, and she brings receipts, evidence proving what she's uncovered about disease, treatment, and the medical system itself. So, we're covering different territories tonight, but there's a thread running through all of it. We are looking at how these systems actually work, examining the evidence, and seeing what happens when we start looking behind what we've been told. The cracks are definitely showing. Tonight, we'll find out what lies beneath the cracks. I want to mention the passing of a hero. Yes, I could have sworn we spoke with this man, but I'm not sure. I'm just not sure. Captain Eugene Red McDaniel. The word hero is used far too often. So is the word courage. In the case of Captain Eugene Red McDaniel, neither word accurately describes the horrors he endured as one of the most brutalized prisoners of the Vietnam War. When his A-6 intruder aircraft was shot down over North Vietnam on May 1967, McDaniel was captured and spent 6 agonizing years as a POW in the infamous Hanoi Hilton prison. In the face of unrelenting, barbaric, and sadistic torture, McDaniel remained a source of hope and strength for his fellow POWs by clinging to his faith even in the darkest hours. Quote, there is no feeling quite like knowing you're in a strange country surrounded by a people who know no rule but death to the enemy, said McDaniel at the time of his time in captivity. Still, the one thing they could not take from me was my faith. There were many times in my lonely cell when my victories were known only by me and God. And he has departed. 87 years old? No, wrong, he has not. 87 years old, McDaniel is still active and in demand as a speaker. He and Dorothy raised 3 children and have grandchildren, 9 of them, and 2 great-grandchildren. I saw a need and opportunity to serve people. I don't consider what we do a business. I consider it a ministry. What an amazing man. This is The Ark. Be right back.
1: John B. wants you to know about a very special product called Camelicious. 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
7: This is L. Todd Wood. I'm the founder of CDM or CDM.press. We also run the Georgia Record on GeorgiaRecord.com, where we try to really fight the woke press in Georgia. You can find an article up on the Georgia Record right now, which is not getting a lot of attention elsewhere, but it's about ICE making a 1,200-count arrest of illegals, criminals in the Atlanta metro area and throughout Georgia. It's a big deal. Governor Kemp has said nothing about it. Of course, he's been very silent on the human trafficking issue for some time in favor of corporate interests. So put Georgia Record in your daily scan if you're from that area. Also CDM.press. Global news without the globalist spin. Thank you.
1: The information and opinions expressed on this program are those of our guests or the host. They are not necessarily those of station owners, operators or staff of any source of transmission. This is ARK Midnight, the intelligence briefing. Tonight, crack in the matrix. Stand by for feed.

0: right, this is a little confusing, but it appears upon further research. I went digging. I got two computers here and I keep them busy. They look like I got them at a garage sale that they finally got around to having. But apparently, Red McDaniel, Captain Eugene Red McDaniel, is deceased, 94 years old as of today, this morning. So the various media have not caught up to this, because there is no indication from the two of the three sources that he has passed away. But according to the third source, which is the most reliable source, he has in fact passed beyond the veil. And so, what a good run, and what a tough guy. Go through 6 years at the Hanoi Hilton, being beaten and brutalized by some seriously savage individuals. Wow. Now, we welcome back to the program, all the way back from the 9th of May this year, which seems like quite a long time ago, Mr. Edward Hoagland, author of The Cognitive War, and a leading national expert in this field, an award-winning CIA analyst and retired Defense Department intelligence executive. He is also a U.S. Air Force veteran with more than four decades of service in national security across multiple executive branch departments and agencies. His book, The Cognitive War, Why We Are Losing and How We Can Win. We welcome him back with open arms, Ed Hoagland. Welcome back, Ed. It's been a while.
1: John, thank you very much for having me again. It's always great to have you on. And God bless Eugene McDaniel, a man who literally lived through hell for 6 years. Unbelievable.
0: Can you imagine 6 years? Wow, what a guy. And then came back and did all kinds of work, you know? Amazing.
1: Oh, yeah. I mean, living through 8 years of Obama was easy compared to what he had to live through 6 years where he was at. I mean, it's unbelievable what he went through, a true patriot. And as your music led into the whole station tonight and your tribute here, it is all about faith in God. And this is it was a great opening.
0: You know, I was looking at this character who's a democratic socialist up north there and the disgusting things that this pig of a man had to say. And I just contrast that with the integrity of men like Red McDaniel. It's just astounding. So let me ask you this. Can there be any question as to whether or not this is truly a battle between good and evil? Why do you believe that unless people recognize that evil actually exists, they will never understand what's happening in America, nor what's happening around the world? Over to you.
1: Well, if people don't, look, for example, with Eugene McDaniel, what happened to him was pure evil. What you've seen happen across the United States for the last couple of decades here with nearly 1,400 plus Americans being innocently murdered, tens of millions of illegal aliens coming into the country and stuff. If you don't believe in those things that are evil, then how can you then fight it? If you don't understand, just like if you don't understand cognitive war, how can you fight it? So a reminder, evil exists, and if you're not willing to acknowledge it, then you're going to invite it into your den. A reminder for your listeners that the evil we have present in the United States today, we have four armies inside the U.S. today. You have the first, which is the Democrats, radicals and revolutionaries, like BLM, ATM, Antifa, Code Pink, etc. The second, the terrorist drug cartels who are networked throughout the United States like the veins in the human body. But the most recent two, the tens of millions of illegal aliens and over 1 million Chinese men of military age are here because Democrats opened the doors of hell. So, yes, evil does exist. But our sanctuary we thought existed here in America no longer does. And that's why you have to pay attention and understand evil exists, because we are on the precipice of major threats and violence. And unless we learn from history, as the domestic cognitive war is the true existential threat and is driven by Satan's allies, we will lose. But as your opening led to, God's on our side. He saved President Trump to help lead this fight between good and evil. And we have 70 million plus in our army. So we have a big battle ahead, many battles ahead, but we must acknowledge evil.
0: You put communism, socialism, Marxism, fascism, Nazism, and radical Islam on what you call the same circle of tyranny. Now, these are very different ideologies, or at least on the face of them. But irrespective of that, what is the common denominator that you believe ultimately brings them to the same place, government control and subjugation?
1: So great question. And as you said, on the face of them. So when you take a look at the definitions of the communism, radical Islam, etc., okay, those definitions were created by whom? The owners of those ideologies. The things they have in common, though, is in the end, they all come back to subjugation, control. Control the means of production, tyranny, terror, anarchy, and death. Okay, and so this is what Americans must understand is when you hear these different terms, you know, communism, socialism, Marxism, radical Islam, all they are a different way to obtain power. Does anyone believe that Bernie Sanders, the multimillionaire now with two or three houses, okay, is a true communist? Does anyone believe that Mamdani, who claims to be a communist and a Muslim at the same time, which are anathema to one another. Okay, communists believe in government as God. Okay, Islam believes as Allah is God and that you kill non-believers. So all this is a front, a deceit. And so these terms, even Nazi and fascism, those terms come from the German Democratic Socialist Workers' Party. Okay, Socialist Workers Party. It's the same damn thing. The reason they changed the definition as Nazi being far right is because Stalin and Hitler made a pact. Stalin lost that pact when Hitler invaded Russia as well. So they had to vilify the Nazis. But they're one and the same, as you said, in the same circle of tyranny. They're all the same. Now, Democrats now are indeed progressives in this whole aspect here. When people talk about progressive and they say a radical left progressive or just a progressive, what's that mean? It means things happen in stages. So since the 1950s, we've seen this evil progress from little to almost full control in 2016 and 2020 with the China flu. And now we've seen the reality again in 2024. The veils of evil are off and the Democrats, the socialists, the communists are showing what they really are in full view. People just have to believe what they see.
0: You know, Edward, this Marxist streamer, this character, Hassan Piker, have you heard anything about this? Quote, we're here to destroy the white race, end quote. Democratic Socialist of America hero declares war on the West. An increasingly visible, if unofficial, spokesman for the Democratic Socialist of America, rapidly expanding political action network. You cannot believe what this guy says, ladies and gentlemen. You talk about evil. Let me tell you what this guy says. It says the Democratic Party's failure to formally denounce Piker and distance itself from his agenda, Piker calls on his followers to kill capitalists. And somebody named Eyal Yacobi, he's got some filth-laced message about, kill him, those this and that, and murder those MFs in the streets and let the streets soak in their bleeping red capitalist blood, dude. And Piker says, we want more immigrants to come into your countries, and then they're going to boink, I'll use that expression, it's actually the F word, your sisters and then your daughters. We're here to destroy the white race, biatch. Now, Ed, are we supposed to just maintain our composure and say, he's a little overwrought? Or is it okay to wish that somebody finds what's left of him after he's been run over by half a dozen city buses? Because this is the kind of stuff that's getting into the heads of people that are too stupid to understand what they're listening to. And they're liable to wind up, with this proliferation of Islam all over the country and these mosques they're trying to put up all over the place. I'm not sure if this is cogent to our conversation together for the remainder of the hour, but what about this stuff? How do you combat this? Are calling them more names that are uglier names and use more profanity? Will they listen to that? I mean, what are we going to do about this?
1: Well, these are great questions. And when you take a look at Piker and Al-Sayed and Moon and these other Democratic Socialists of America, when they tell you they want to kill you, believe them, okay?

0: that Ed and I are going to talk about, you know, and go, oh, okay, I'll just wing it. No, no, no. That's not going to happen. But, you know, when I look at what happened with Charlie Kirk, and I look at that phony presentation of Erica, and I know people respond differently to grief, but that whole thing, Kirk being assassinated like that, and his buddy comes up behind him while he's slumped kind of sideways, the chair kind of dumps him on his side, and then they drive him off in a Suburban, and now the fingerprints don't match the rifle, the 30-06 Mauser, which starts, I think, at 12 grand, if you want to buy one. And then just looking at these things like that, even this Renee Good shot in the face, where she was sitting in the car. I didn't see any bullet holes in the windshield, did you? How much of this stuff do you think is just a bunch of theatrics, Truman Show stuff? And these are just the things that were being shown, but it's got very little to do with reality.
1: Well, there are real threats, and the assassination was real, just like the assassination attempts on Trump are real. And within that noise, you will see different disinformation and misinformation come out to try to hide that reality, to try to dispel that reality.
0: Yeah. So, just go with the old rule. Believe nothing of what you hear and only half of what you see. That seems to be the plan. We're going to take a little break and then come back and we'll get into more of this Democratic Socialists of America and these wealthy Democrats leaving high tax blue states and moving into red states. And then we'll touch on institutions too. He's been watching the congressional hearings involving the Smithsonian. We're just getting started. This is The Ark. Thank you very much for being here. Please stand by. We'll be right back.
2: News. I'm Deborah Valentine. Iran issuing new demands during ongoing peace talks with the U.S. Fox's Steve Harrigan reports from Tel Aviv.
3: From Iran, more mixed messages on their progress. Some hardliners making extreme demands they say must be met before any deal is made.
2: Tehran wants U.S. naval blockade lifted, the withdrawal of U.S. military troops, and the fact that the U.S. must never, they say, threaten Iran again. Congress didn't approve President Trump's Save America Act before departing Washington for a five-week summer break. Vice President J.D. Vance on Fox's Saturday in America weighs in.
4: The president's priority right now is to get the Save America Act passed. I think it's absurd that we're the most advanced democracy in the entire world, and yet we don't have voter ID. That really has to change.
2: Most Democrats oppose the Save America Act. It requires photo ID to vote in federal elections. 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

0: We're just getting rolling here. We really are. And we're visiting with Edward Hoagland, The Cognitive War. This is his book. Ed, by the way, where do people get your book? Amazon? Directly from you? What's the preferred method? Amazon. Okay.
1: Yeah, just Amazon.com. It's self-published, and that's why it's on Amazon. And you just either Google my name, Google Cognitive War and Hoagland, and you'll find it on Amazon.
0: Okay, and remember, if you're going to Google his name, it's H-A-U-G-L-A-N-D, Edward Hoagland, H-A-U-G-L-A-N-D. All right. Would you mind awfully taking us from the 50s in a lightning round here through 2016, 2020, and 2024? You've described Democrats as progressives in the literal sense, advancing an agenda gradually in stages, It takes them a long time, but they just keep on going. So what progression do you see, and why do you believe the veil is finally coming off as to what they really are and what they're really doing?
1: It's a great question, John, but also before the break, you asked very great questions because you're a critical thinker, and your audience should acknowledge that and learn from that. Question everything. So the Democrats, since the 1950s, because remember, after the Civil War, they lost power. From the 1950s on, they created the great deception that they were then the saviors of the African-American or blacks, okay? And they progressed that through the 60s and 70s, even though the Civil Rights Act, the Jim Crow laws were theirs, the Civil Rights Act was passed because of Republicans, okay? Okay, and the Jim Crow laws were done away with because of Republicans, but they switched the script and the narrative. So from 50s on, they did that. Now in 2016, they almost gained full control with the potential election of Hillary Clinton. Okay, but she lost, and that set off a massive panic. But the control they had was that, if you remember Hillary Clinton's campaign, they sidelined Bernie. They didn't have a primary. They had a coronation. Okay, so all these liberals that have these No Kings rallies, okay, they can, you know, kiss my back end when they take a look at what Hillary did in 2016, what the Democrats did again in 2020. So in 2016, Hillary and that lost. But as always, the Democrats had a backup plan. So they had the dossier, they had the insurance policy that struck at the FBI said, okay, to subvert a duly elected president. They then plan for 2020. And what they plan for in 2020, we're now seeing coming out by releases of declassified information from the White House and the intelligence community about how corrupt the elections really were. You had over nearly 200 plus million voter registrations that were stolen by the Chinese. In New Jersey, they just finally admitted they had over 6,000 illegals on their voter rolls for who knows how long. But because they're also sending jury notices out to up to 80,000 other illegals, it tells you they have a massive problem there. So in 2020, they progressed a little bit more because they set the stage for the fraudulent election, and then they set the stage and sealed it with the false events on the 6th January, the false insurrection, okay, which they staged with, again, the help of the FBI, the intelligence community and stuff. And as you've seen from the releases in the intelligence community, the IC, which I've talked in your program ad nauseum about for the last 3 years, okay, corrupt and weaponized, politicized, hid the evidence of the Chinese intrusions and the corruption of the election, the Chinese being able to manipulate the votes from the American people. That's now coming out. Now you saw again in 2024, they progressively move forward, and so they continue to subvert, feed this narrative, insurrection, and their cult-like mentality in the Democratic Party's advance. Now what happened in 2024? Trump won again for the third time. But what happened in 2024 is they were already prepared with a judicial insurrection by radical left lunatic justices across the nation. And you've seen them costs, more lawsuits and everything else. Okay. So this is how they progress. They continue to fight. But what you reader, what your listeners should understand is this is part of a long-term strategy. And that's why Republicans and others are caught so off guard, because this, in this cognitive war, this use of ideology, religion, and issues, they have a long-term strategy. So even though they have setbacks, they have weapons prepared to then interject in those setbacks to continue on where they're at. And so that's how progressives are truly progressives. They understand you have to take it a step at a time. Lastly, if you remember Barack Hussein Obama, years ago he mentioned, don't be so bold in your statements, forthright in your statements. But now they are, because after 2016 and 2024, the Democrats know that the veil has been lifted off of their evil, and they must stop Trump at any cost, including assassinations, from him unveiling what they've been doing to America all along. And that's the progressive route.
0: I don't think, this is just my opinion, but I don't think there can be any doubt that what I said a long time ago, that people thought I was just being ugly, but Barack Obama was bred by communists, raised by communists, educated by communists, and shepherded into office by communists. That's what I think. Is that too strong?
1: Absolutely. Okay. Absolutely. I mean, he you remember Reverend Wright, the church he went to, okay,
0: oh, yeah,
1: with the racist preacher, completely anti-American, Bill Ayers, the domestic terrorist he hung out with. Okay.
0: There is that.
1: Communists,
0: right?
1: and who's Barack Obama kissing whose butt right now? He's kissing Al Saeed's butt. He's kissing Madami's butt. Okay. Because he wishes he could have been so forthright as they are in declaring what they are.
0: Do you know, Ed, this is just scuttlebutt, but it is my understanding that Obama's presidential campaign originally kicked off in Bill Ayers' living room. So there you go. Hardcore coaches.
1: Well, I don't doubt that. I don't doubt that. These things are well planned out ahead of time, and Republicans think this is just politics. No. This is a blood sport for absolute power, and until they figure that out, they're going to continue to lose.
0: You know, you've been watching these wealthy Democrats I mentioned leave high tax blue states, move into red states, which on the surface might look like good news for Republicans, but you see another possibility involving projection, taxation, migration into red states, and political subversion. I mean, that's the outline. Walk us through it, will you?
1: Yeah, well, let me cover two strategies that Democrats are using right now very quickly. The first one, related to the DSA, is this is a complete ruse. There is no battle in the Democratic Party, as we've just talked about with Obama and stuff. Okay, they've all been communists. What they're trying to do in this current thing is, in this ruse, is help first normalize radicals and revolutionaries, not just DSA candidates, but anarchists, insurrectionists, anti-fill in the blank, Semitic, Christian, Constitution, anti-American, anti-freedom, choice of speech, etc. Okay. Second, they want to portray the other Democrats as moderate. Okay, now why do they do that? Because what they want to do is they want to build their army of radicals and insurrectionists, because that's the revolutionaries who will carry the blood, the Democrats' blood revolution into the streets. And at the same time, they want to hide the others. Now, related to the fleeing aspect, here's the other strategy Democrats have, which I believe that people just don't see. They force the high-income Democrats to flee to red states, okay? And when they force them to flee to red states, two things happen. One is they solidify their control in perpetuity in the blue states, because all they have left is middle-class people who their tax and inflation will create them government dependents. So they have perpetual government-dependent states, blue states. The Democrats that flee to red states, they're so stupid, they're not going to vote for Republicans again, because they're so stupid, they're useless idiots. They're going to vote Democrats still. And so what they do is they dilute the system and the strength of the red states. So they got the blue states down hold. They dilute the red states. And now they're going to take over the red states. Take a look at Texas. Take a look at some of the other states which are now on the edge because of this thing. And what they'll do is they'll add the illegals in there. And once they get back in Congress, they'll make D.C., Puerto Rico, okay, new states. They'll get rid of the filibuster, the stack, the SCOTUS. And then you'll see them flood and give illegals rights to vote. Okay, this is their strategy. It's not rocket science, but you have to pull your head out of your Pelosi to figure out what's going on here.
0: Yeah, this is, oh, man. Well, now let me ask you this. After President Trump's 2024 victory, we heard plenty of people declare the Democrat Party dead, but you're saying that's a completely dangerous, premature assessment. You've compared it to the fellow Monty Python and the Holy Grail who said, I'm not dead yet. Why do you believe Republicans repeatedly underestimate their political opposition and its ability to regroup after a setback? Here's a question.
1: But just look back at history. It's just surreal. And after 2024, when Trump won, go back and look at how many Republicans said, and even today with the Democrats and the DSA, the Democratic Party is dead. They're infighting. They're all dead, stuff like that. Pure stupidity because they don't understand cognitive war. They're being played like a fiddle, okay? Democrats, unlike Republicans, fully understand there's going to be setbacks, and they plan for them. Like we talked about, 2016, the Russian dossier, 2020, the fraudulent election, and the 6th January demonstration, okay? 2024, the judicial insurrection. They plan for these things. And now with the DSA and the ruse they have with the DSA, they're going to play Republicans again. I mean, look at Fox News, for example. There's thankfully a few people out there that start to understand this is a ruse, but the majority of them don't. And they play the American people like a fiddle. But the American people are much smarter than that because you see the polls. Even the Democrats who are true Democrats, not socialists or communists, okay, are rejecting the DSA. But this is a scary time. Democratic Party is not dead. It's dying. It is doing leaps and bounds across the Republicans right now.
0: Well, now how is this to be stopped?
1: Well, you have to first of all understand the tactics and techniques that they're using here. And in my definition of cognitive war, they use ideology. So they use communism, socialism, Marxism, fascism, okay? And they either use it to hide behind or they use it to project on others. They use religion. So you see now that the term racism has died, okay? It's useless because they've used it so much. So now it's Islamophobia. And you see it in Europe and you see it here in the United States and you see it from this piece of Adam Schiff called Piker, okay? And we talk about the term Schiff being used appropriately for Adam Schiff, okay? Mm-hmm. But you've seen the Islamophobia and stuff being used now. Why? Because that's a way to also get people to shut up. So how you have to fight back, you have to understand what's going on here, okay? You have to understand the game and stuff they're playing. You have to understand the semantics. And it's not just that, but also you have to understand these folks are aligned with China, Iran, and Russia. Look at the Biden administration, what they did with China and what they gave to China in manufacturing, solar, wind, energy, and everything else. Look what they gave to Russia, two free invasions under Barack Obama and Biden. Look what Biden did, gave pardons to everyone who then sold our souls and to the devil to those same different countries, his son, his family, and multiple other people. Look what he gave the pardon to Fauci, okay? So you have to believe what you see, and you have to dig in as you ask these questions yourself, John, with critical thinking and understand what's actually going on here. These are the same tactics and techniques used for centuries by radical elements to overthrow legitimate regimes and free people.
0: Ed, was this whole thing with Russia going into Ukraine, I'm ordering something off the menu here, was Vladimir Putin taunted into this, or was it understood that we're going to make some moves here, and then you're going to invade, okay? I mean, was this an inside deal, or was this a special military operation that has been presented to us because of biolabs and human trafficking and everything else? I mean, it seems like this whole thing was wanted by somebody, and yet they're shooting missiles at each other, so I really don't get it. Who's running this?
1: It's a great question. I think it was pre-staged, pre-set up. There are a couple of aspects here that people need to understand. Okay, Obama first didn't do a thing when Russia invaded Ukraine the first time. Okay, he bent over and kissed Putin's butt and basically just walked away from it. Biden, you remember, said he wouldn't mind a second minor incursion, okay, to which Putin responded. The Iran war right now is another aspect. So in my analysis and assessment here in this cognitive war, what's going on here is they're purposely enabling China, Russia, and our adversaries to advance their tyranny. Why? Because Democrats want to do the same thing here in the United States. That's number one. Two, they want to spend our nation into debt, which causes massive inflation, and deplete our stockpiles of weapons and munitions. So Iran and the IRGC are purposely enabling this and doing this and fighting back because they want to suspend the ordinances, which then gives Russia and China a more positive position. And if you don't believe me, just listen to the Democrats on the Hill and how they does protest so much the fact that Trump stopped Iran from having a nuclear weapon with an ICBM that could reach most of Europe and eventually the United States. And you think the Straits of Hormuz is the problem? You think Iran with a nuclear weapon is not going to launch one against California or someplace else in the U.S.? No. So this is the strategy. Deplete the U.S., bankrupt the U.S., cause the inflation, drive the fare so that the Democrats, the DSA, and the communists in America like Obama, Hillary Clinton, John Brennan, James Comey, and others can then seize power in America, absolute power in America, and do the same thing to others.
0: And for your shock troops, who will activate when things get tough and scarce, you invite in all kinds of immigration from, as President Trump put it, all these poophole countries. It's just astounding.
1: Yes.
0: So the idea is... Go ahead. Sorry.
1: Well, as Lenin said, it's necessary to secretly and urgently to prepare the terror. What have the Democrats done over the last couple decades here? Is it the four armies I talked about up front? And with the DSA? And what Piker and Al Sayed put the org's head on a pike. Okay. They're preparing for terror and war. We don't have the separation of oceans anymore. The enemy is within the tent. And people need to understand that. The Democrats are serious about this, and they'll feign they don't understand this stuff, but they're leading this insurrection and actual democratic, what I call a democratic blood revolution against America, and my next book will be on that.
0: Well, it doesn't sound good, so, all right, if you could just rub the genie out of the lamp, Ed, and just go, okay, I want you to take care of this problem. Is there any stopping this, or has it taken on a life of its own, and we're just going to have to ride it out?
1: Well, there's potential to stop it. But as I passed the administration with some specific plans at the beginning and here again recently, because certain people in certain positions keep changing, the FBI is starting to finally look into who's funding the Antifa, who's funding the Code Pink, and who's funding these different mass demonstrations and stuff like George Floyd stuff. We have, as I said, a million Chinese military-age men in the country. We have 300,000 Chinese students in the country. We have the cartels. We have the Antifa, the BLMs, the Code Pinks, and other stuff. These armies are inside the tent. And the Democrats are purposely inciting and activating the violence. And that's what they want in their big tent. You haven't seen them reject Piker. You haven't seen them reject Al Sayed. You haven't seen them reject any of these loonies. Why? Because that's where they're going. So we can stop it, but it requires folks like John Thune either to be removed or remove his head from his rear orifice and understand this isn't just politics and about your little position, sweet position, unless he's part of the opposition, which he may actually well be, because he seems to be very traitorous in my opinion. But we need to stop it by calling a spade out. We need to stop it by calling the folks in the DSA and stuff what they are, pure racists. Not just anti-Semitists, but anti-Christian, anti-American. And Americans see that, but we need a leader to step out and do that more than just Donald J. Trump.
0: You know, our time always gets away from us, but let me ask you this, how do we win this cognitive war? What should Americans be doing right now at the ballot box in preparing themselves mentally, physically, and every other way, exercising their constitutional rights, and most importantly, in learning to recognize the tactics being used against them? How?
1: Absolutely right. So, as you said, get out and vote. Vote for sanity. If you don't vote, that's a choice. It's a choice to give up your freedom and watch your nation die. Second, buy my book and understand what cognitive war is. The objective is the subjugation of majority by an extremist minority. If you remain complacent and compliant, you are default complicit in aiding this corrupt. And third, prepare physically, mentally, and exercise fully your First and Second Amendment rights, because you're going to need them.
0: It's coming, isn't it? My opinion is it's going to happen. I'm thinking you may be thinking the same thing. Yeah. God bless you, man. Thank you so much for spending time with us. Let's get together a lot sooner than later, shall we?
1: Yes, sir. Thank you very much, Sean.
0: Thank you. God bless. TheInformationEquilibrium.blogspot.com is his site. The Cognitive War, Why We Are Losing and How We Can Win, by Edward Hudlin. This is The Ark.

0: It's true. If you want something to go away, quit buying it, quit feeding it. The flip side to that coin is if you want something to grow, nourish it. People are getting tired of feeding the big tech monster because what they get in return is shadow banning, overt banning, or suspension on social media. Big tech and its derivatives also try to financially soft kill. This is when someone wants to buy something, but they are prevented from doing it because their payment repeatedly fails. And of course, when the gateways do work, we pay for this convenience with fees. So, don't feed the monster. If you want or have ever wanted to join Caravan to Midnight by card or any other payment service and found you could not process your membership, just send a check or money order to CTM, P.O. 141288, Dallas, Texas 75214. Include a legibly written email, a phone number in case we need to reach you, and as soon as we see that info, your membership is activated, and you.
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5: Demands from Iran. I'm Deborah Valentine, Fox News. Iran is out with a list of demands it says the U.S. must agree to before the Strait of Hormuz can reopen. Fox's Jill Nato has details.
6: Oman's been in talks with Iran about managing the Strait of Hormuz, and negotiators say talks with Tehran are continuing. But Iran's Supreme National Security Council is out with a list of demands the U.S. has to follow or the Strait will not reopen. The council says the U.S. must withdraw from the region and end the war. They expect to be compensated for war damages and they want an end to sanctions. The council's also demanding an end to the U.S. blockade of the Strait, but the U.S. has said the blockade won't end until a deal's been made. Jill Nato, Fox News.
5: The White House has not yet commented on Tehran's latest list of demands. Moscow launching deadly overnight strikes into Kyiv. Fox's Stephanie Bennett reports from London.
7: Four people were killed in that strike, including a child, as Russia unleashes another lethal set of strikes across the country. Several others were also injured. Now, President Vladimir Zelensky says two grandparents and their three-year-old grandson were killed after those drones destroyed their home just north of Kyiv. The child's parents, his brother, and a neighbor ran to help, but they were injured after a second strike. Meanwhile, Ukraine continues to target Russia's oil refineries, causing fuel shortages. Several injured there. President Zelensky is visiting Serbia right now, a country that has maintained friendly relations with Russia. Both countries discuss seeking EU membership and pledged closer economic ties.
5: Ukraine's president urging allies to ramp up pressure on Russia. Two U.S. Forest Service crew members are confirmed dead after their helicopter went down Friday while battling Utah's wildfires. 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
0: Welcome to Hour 2 of Caravan to Midnight's 6th Element, Arc Midnight, the intelligence briefing. And now, for the coming hour, we'll visit for the first time with Ian Trottier. He is a fourth-generation Californian and 14th in North America. Born in Oakland, he descends from Jules Trottier, who landed in Quebec in 1642 from
16: La Rochelle, France. Trottier is a graduate of the University of Oregon, and in 2016, he started the podcast Discussions of Truth in the Wynwood neighborhood of Miami, Florida. High Stakes Treason is Mr. Trottier's second book. Without further ado, here he is, Ian Trottier. Welcome, Ian. It's great to have you on the program tonight. Look forward to speaking with you.
17: John, equal. It's a pleasure to join you, and thanks for all the work that you do.
16: Well, I appreciate that very much. You know, it really got my attention when I learned that, from unverified sources, of course, that this character, John Brennan, former CIA director, actually voted for Gus Hall, the communist candidate, in 1976, and was given some sort of a speech to prospective CIA recruits, and says, so see, even if you, I'm paraphrasing here, but even if you mess up on a spectacular level like this, things like this will not keep you from joining CIA. And I thought, something's wrong with this. Something's wrong with this whole thing. And then,
17: yeah.
16: Well, why don't you tell us, how did John Brennan compromise the United States of America?
17: Yeah, you know, John, I think the more important thing to piggyback off of what you are talking about in regards to his avowed sympathies to communism is the fact that he voted for Gus Hall. But I believe, John, that he was targeted by the CIA and elevated through the ranks of the CIA for that purpose because of his sympathies for the Communist Party. USA, and for his political philosophies towards communism. He compromised, John, American security in a very alarming way. And in 2024, I was approached by a former FBI agent to my podcast in Maryland, Podcast Table. And this individual presented me with a binder of research that he had been doing on Mr. Brennan. No one was listening to him. And as I flipped through the pages of his research, which I've turned into the book known as High Stakes Treason, published by Bombardier, imprint of Post Hill Press, I looked over to my intelligence source, Mr. Donovan, and I said, John, this is treason. This man has committed treason on this country. He nodded his head. He said, that's exactly right. I put that, of course, in the title. But we're talking about what Edward Snowden blew the whistle on in 2013, which are disclosed through a program at the NSA called X Key Score. We know that John Brennan created, using a cutout at the NCTC, and I can get into that in a little bit, using code word compartments. The jeopardization of national security came from hiding and sequestering vital national intelligence to our homeland, allowing terror activity to happen domestically, one of them being the Boston Marathon bombing, John. And one of our NATO ally, that was a 2011 Anders Breivik bombing in Norway. He allowed this to happen so that his stocks, illegally held, by the way, which I'd mentioned to Steve Bannon a year ago when the book came out, in something called the Analysis Corporation. So in a kind of a nutshell, that is how he compromised American security, so that he could enrich himself to the tune of just shy of $5 million in illegally held stocks in the Analysis Corporation. This is the man that Barack Obama appointed to become the head, the director of the CIA.
16: So I understand that he was actually brought in by other traitors who were bigger traitors, brought in to work his commie magic as CIA director in this country. Is that what I'm hearing here?
17: Yeah, and let me explain that a little bit. What I want to address here is I was on the phone with Mike Benz about 2 months ago. Interesting enough, John, the book came out the 22nd of July. And a month later, interestingly enough, Mike Benz, a former State Department employee, he released a video on John Brennan. Now, my conversation 2 months ago with Benz, he had no idea. I'd never heard of this book. He'd never heard of High Stakes Treason. And he didn't know any of the documentation in it. He didn't know any of the story that I tell through it. And And Mike had released a video in August of last year on Brennan's alleged scheme using a man named Michael Springman. Now, Michael Springman gave a testimony to Cynthia McKinney in 2004 regarding his what became known as his book called The Visas for Al-Qaeda. And this story that Springman tells is that when he got to Jeddah, Saudi Arabia, he was appalled at how many CIA people. It was basically a CIA office. He says, this is the State Department. What are all these CIA people doing? To paraphrase, 80 to 90% of the office were occupied by CIA people. And what he was being instructed to do, John, what he was being instructed to do was give these visas to what he was suspecting were alleged or terrorists. And so in a nutshell, what is gathered here through Springman's testimony is that if you're looking at John Brennan, who was based in Saudi Arabia at that time, he's basically overseeing this operation, and you've got 15, this is a fact, 15 of the 19 9/11 hijacker visas came out, therefore, of John Brennan's jurisdiction in the CIA during the time that Springman was a State Department employee in Saudi Arabia. And so Benz is talking about this, revealing this in August of last year, and he equates that, and I'll step out a little bit here, because he equates that to what Ryan Ruth was doing in regards to recruiting soldiers to fight in Ukraine from Afghanistan and Pakistan. And what Ruth was doing, this is a man that took an attempt on Trump's life at his golf course, and he's now sitting in a prison in Florida because he had made an attempt at murdering the president. Ruth was acting in a very similar manner to what Springman was doing in Saudi Arabia. He's bringing in these suspect terrorists to recruit and work in fighting in Ukraine. So therefore, the question I've asked, John, is, given the information that I have in high stakes treason and I present to the American people and the global community, of course, is did John Brennan use Ryan Ruth through a CIA contract to take a hit on take a shot at the president's life? That's the question that I've been asking. But rounding back to, again, the basis of the information in high stakes treason, you have a man that gave aid to an enemy of the United States. These are terrorists that he allowed into the country. The Zarnaev brothers, the Boston Marathon bombing. That's one of the terror events I mentioned in the book and explained in the book. He's getting aid and comfort to an enemy during the time of war, and this would be the global war on terror. So an investigation needs to happen immediately, John, into Mr. Brennan. I have gone to D.C. three different times. I went to D.C. last October. I handed 100 copies of my book. I paid for it, right? To various offices in the House, on the House side, and over on the other side of the Hill, over in the Senate. I've made two subsequent visits to D.C. where I've met with congressional staff members. And I met with further staff members, Ron Johnson being one of the most recent members of Congress that I've met with. He was actually familiar with the book. And I have tried to get to Todd Blanche to look into this, and Jason Quinones, who's running the subpoenas down in South Florida. I can get into that, of course. But an interesting thing happened back in October, John. After I had left D.C. the first time, Jim Jordan, a week after I left D.C., I spent a week and a half there. Jim Jordan's office, who got a copy of the book, requested Pam Bondi at the time, Pam Bondi's DOJ, investigate John Brennan. And that is where those subpoenas were handed down in South Florida. There's a connection there to the Russian collusion and the alleged illegal raid on Mar-a-Lago that Biden used the FBI to go in and grab documents. It sounds like regarding the Russian collusion. And there's a whole angle to John Brennan's involvement to Russian, to the Russian collusion. But as I speak to members of Congress about high stakes treason, the important thing to consider in regards to this book is that high stakes treason lays out this criminal scheme that the former director of the CIA committed on the American people to enrich himself financially, allowing terror activity to happen so that Congress would purposely fund the global war on terror, benefiting this indispensable government contractor, the Analysis Corporation, it is that information there that serves as the precursor, John, to Brennan's direct involvement and orchestration of the Russian collusion to try and keep a duly elected president out of office, and that would have been Donald Trump in 2016. And this is what Roger Stone addresses in his foreword in the book, and Roger Stone's name is on the cover. Look, John, I was at an event at Mar-a-Lago 2 years ago, and I approached Roger about this information. I told him I was working on this manuscript, and as soon as I mentioned the name John Brennan, his eyes lit up. He asked to write the foreword of the book. At the time, I had engaged General Michael Flynn to write the foreword. Michael Flynn was involved in this cover up with the Russian collusion, the Steele dossier that came out of Cambridge University. That's MI6.
16: Great. So, keep rolling.
17: So I sent Roger the manuscript over. After speaking to him there in Palm Beach, he was interested in what I had, of course. Within 36 hours, he writes me back. He suggests basically asks me to write the foreword to this. And I says, Roger, I've got Mike Flynn that I'm waiting for. I was waiting for a schedule to clear up. He was going to write the foreword. So in one way of looking at it, I basically rejected Roger, but then he wrote back to me and he said, no, you should have me write your foreword. And that's when it dawned on me. And I thought, yeah, you know, Barry Goldwater, this is a guy that got involved in politics under Barry Goldwater. And John, what set me on the trail to disclose and reveal and expose corruption in this government was a guy named Anthony Sutton. That caught my eye back in 2016. I was running Discussions of Truth in the Wynwood neighborhood of Miami. Anthony Sutton was a Stanford Hoover fellow. He walked away from his position at Stanford because they were censoring him in regards to exposing the corruption in the Bush family. That would be Prescott Bush in 1972. He spoke at the GOP event in Miami Beach there. And he associated and he exposed how Prescott Bush was funding the Nazi regime through Union Bank, his position as president of the Union Bank. And that caught my attention because Anthony Sutton had written a book called The Federal Reserve Conspiracy. And that started the ball rolling for me to expose these things. So Goldwater, Stone's association to Goldwater is how he got involved in politics. And of course, and then he got involved in with Nixon and the cover up in regards to Watergate, but to get Roger Stone to ask to write the foreword, it dawned on me when he said, "No, you should have me write your foreword." I says, "Yeah, that's absolutely right. I should absolutely have Roger Stone write the foreword." Now, let me also mention, John, that there's two other forewords in the book. Brooks Agnew, who's become a great friend of mine. He's a former speechwriter for Alan Keyes, brilliant guy. And also John Kerouacou has written a foreword in the book. And John is a whistleblower of the CIA. John Brennan destroyed John's career. John Brennan and Obama sent Kerouacou to prison. He spent 2 years in prison for exposing the truth and corruption in this government. And he's been on with Jesse Waters, Sean Hannity, Joan Rogan related. He said quite a few great platforms to speak from recently. And he has written, the third forward, in the book. So there's some great firepower behind the book. Let me also mention that, the Michael Schur, who's the former, chief of Alex Station. That's the bin Laden base to hunt bin Laden in Saudi Arabia. He's got more than two decades in the CIA. and he has endorsed the book. I was on his show, Two Mics, where he has said, quote, "You've got the tiger by the tail on this one. John, I've got all the documentation. My intel source and I have gathered everything necessary. We've got over 100 pages in the appendix. We've got it all outlined, how this counterterrorism intelligence monopoly was created by Mr. Brennan, and how he has completely ripped off the American people and endangered our national security so that he could enrich himself financially. He belongs in a courtroom tomorrow, today, as a matter of fact, and he should be facing charges of treason, let alone the 25 alleged felony charges that we list in the book.
16: Only 25. Let me ask you something, Ian. I heard years ago that Brennan had actually converted to Islam when he was chief of station in Riyadh. Did any of that surface?
17: Yeah. That's absolutely true, according to John Guandalo. And John Guandalo is another guy. He's former FBI, and he is on board with this book. He has supported me. I've spoken to him on the phone. He is right now concentrating on basically combating Sharia law in Texas. But that is absolutely correct, that Mr. Brennan is a convert not only to Islam, John, but to Wahhabism, which is the very violent jihad sect of Islam. This is what I believe is the brainwashing that happened to this man, John Brennan, of Irish descent, his parents, and then born in New Jersey. But this is the corruption. I believe that he was targeted for these sympathies. He was basically molded. And going back to that Mike Benz interview, John, is Zygmunt Brzezinski, because there is a tie between Brzezinski, Brennan, and Obama. And it resurfaced in 2007 when Barack Obama, Barry Sotoro, was running for president. And as a matter of fact, Jake Tapper was digging into this story. Brennan used the Analysis Corporation, again, the stocks that he held onto when he had told Rachel Molinaro that he would be liquidating those stocks, and Norm Eisen, that's the ethics department, when he was given an ethics waiver to investigate the Breivik bombing. He used the Analysis Corporation in 2007 to scrub vital passport information off of Barry Sotoro's time in Pakistan. So allegedly, when he was a student at Occidental College, there was about a year gap, a little more than a year, where he spent time abroad before he started studies at Columbia University, allegedly, because there's no transcripts at all at either of those institutions. He spent time in Pakistan. So the question then becomes, what was he doing in Pakistan? Who was he with in Pakistan? And why did John Brennan scrub that information? And why? And the two individuals, the two cutouts that Brennan used to cover up the malfeasance, to take that data away, ended up dead, as a matter of fact. They were killed, likely hit, taken out.
16: You know, so, I was thinking about the go ahead. This will keep.
17: Yeah. So what we've got is the most explosive expose in American politics. This is way heavier than all the president's men, Watergate. This, we've got everything documented down to a T. We've got all of our references, all our sources. And for listeners to understand, this was no easy task to get into circulation. I initially, John, had Skyhorse Publishing talking to me about publishing this. That's Tony Lyons. And then I used a literary agent based in New York that introduced me to Post Hill Press, Anthony Zicardi. Zicardi was quick and handed me a contract to publish. So we went through the typesetting, you know, all the manuscript, the edits, and then we got to my point here is that we got to the legal vet, and the lawyer that was recommended me use, and keep in mind, that I'm out of pocket. Nobody's paying for this, right? I'm out of pocket, and I'm a carpenter by trade. So I'm putting all this focus and time into this because I see crimes are being committed, and this must stop. The lawyer says, no, there's no way forward with this. It can't go to print. This was dead in the water at one point, John. I'm about $10,000 into it, personal expenses. And I go back to, Zicardi, and kudos to Post Hill Press because Anthony got back to me and says, no, you addressed some of the vetting points with the lawyer, but we're putting this through.

0: miracle, in my opinion, that this book is now circulating globally, but certainly nationally, and in California right now, believe it or not, it's got the most momentum.
1: Believe it or not, California. Wow, that's pretty amazing. You know, the T word came to mind as we go into this break. And I'll get Ian Trottier's take on this when we return shortly. You know, you have to be careful if you accuse somebody of treason, but the Constitution, Article 3, Section 3, states treason against the United States shall consist only in levying war against them or in adhering to their enemies, giving them aid and comfort. No person shall be convicted of treason unless on the testimony of two witnesses for the same overt act or on confession in open court. Well, we're not talking Whiskey Rebellion or the Burr Conspiracy, but aligning yourself with an enemy during a state of war, aid and comfort, but intentionally assisting that enemy in a meaningful way, and providing military intelligence to an enemy nation at war with the United States, supplying resources or direct assistance to enemy military forces. I wonder if this would apply to Mr. Brennan. This is the Ark. Stand by.
2: Fox News, I'm Deborah Valentine. Iran says the Strait of Hormuz won't reopen until the U.S. meets its list of demands. Fox's Jill Nato.
3: The council issued a statement saying the U.S. must never threaten Iran again and must permanently end the war. The council also said the U.S. must lift the naval blockade of Iranian ports and withdraw its military from the area.
2: Tehran's also demanding complete compensation for war damage. The White House has not commented on the latest demands. Gas prices remain elevated this summer following the Middle East conflict, but lower crude oil prices are now helping drive down the national average. Vice President J.D. Vance joining Fox's Saturday in America to weigh in.
4: We're just going to keep on applying the pressure that we can apply and getting as much oil and gas out of the Middle East so that Americans can enjoy lower gas and energy prices.
2: The national average for a gallon of regular remains 77 cents higher than 1 year ago. 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
8: Foundations of Freedom. A look at America's founding principles and the leaders who shaped our nation.
9: In 1796, George Washington made one of the most consequential decisions in American history. He chose not to seek a third term as president. So why does that matter? Because America was not built on permanent rulers. It was built on ordered liberty. Faith teaches that authority is a stewardship, not a possession. Leaders are accountable to God for how they use power.

0: And why does that still matter today? Because republics survive when leaders respect limits and citizens defend them. Washington's lesson still stands. A republic is preserved when power has limits, and public service remains a duty to God and country, not a path to personal rule.
1: It's peaceful here. Quiet. But it wasn't always. Here, the past isn't confined to textbooks or museums. It's in the soil, a pulse within the earth. Here, you can walk in step with history, where others once marched towards the unknown. The past is never really behind us. It's here, under our feet. The land never forgets the stride of the weary or the reach of the hopeful. The land remembers. And so does the American Battlefield Trust, dedicated to preserving America's hallowed battlegrounds. Now, on our nation's 250th birthday,
2: 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The next chapter becomes the next lesson. 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
5: Laws of spider webs. The big flies pass and the little ones get caught. Honoré de Balzac. 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
6: All right, we are at the midway point of our program tonight. We're currently visiting with Mr. Ian Trottier. His book, High Stakes Treason, that's his second book. Before we leave John Brennan for the moment, how do the statutes of limitations on John Brennan relate to the alleged crimes you outline in your book?
7: Yeah, it's a great question, John. So typically we're looking at 5 years or so that I'm told that these limitations would run out. But because Mr. Brennan continues to appear publicly, and he goes to MSNBC, which makes me question exactly why he's going to that network. But he goes to that network. Is it some type of a fulfillment in regards to contract that he may have with the CIA? I don't know. The reason I suggest that is because Patrick Byrne, who is the former co-founder of Overstock.com and CEO of Overstock.com formerly, he has stated within the past 6 or 8 months, John Brennan still controls, quote, the top two layers of the CIA. Now, I was on an interview last week. Great podcast out of Los Angeles, Agent X11, with Patrick and Ralph Pizzullo, and I asked Patrick if he thought that was still true, that Brennan is still in control of the top two layers, basically running the CIA, Patrick didn't know the answer. He didn't know for sure. But because there's been so much change lately. However, he did continue to say, and this was back on the Alex Lee. So the question I have is there some type of obligation to the levels above Brennan, whether it's MI6 or it's foreign intelligence? I don't know that structure. I'm suggesting that there is that direction that Brennan must appear. He continues to appear on MSNBC. It was just on it a few days ago. And he continues, in regards to the statutes of limitations, he continues to deny involvement in the Russian collusion. And I can point to a George Mason, I believe it was George Mason presentation that he gave back last fall, early winter. I think it was around October and maybe November. Thomas Especial is an NCTC, that's National Counterterrorism Center, agent. And keep in mind, do your listeners understand that the NCTC was the brainchild of John Brennan? This is how he was able to use cutouts and hide this information and create this intelligence monopoly for himself. So everybody flowing into the NCTC essentially would have been downwind from John Brennan. So that means Thomas Especial somehow would have been downwind in the intelligence chain, the U.S. American intelligence chain, downwind from Brennan. And he stands up in the crowd for this panel discussion. I believe Clapper was there. Brennan is asked a question about the Tulsi Gabbard email releases that linked him to the Russian collusion. And he called them disinformation, John, and BS. Now, he continues, like I said, he continues to deny involvement in the Russian collusion, even though Gabbard released emails connecting him to them. And like I said earlier in the program, the contents of Heistek's treason show the possibility, what I say is his motive for being involved in orchestrating that that attempt to create this fictitious Russian, these Russian bots, but this Russian influence to push Trump into the presidency, get him elected. That's a hoax. It's not true. Hamilton 68 dashboard is something your listeners can look into. And that is a consortium of big tech individuals. It explains how those bots were created, Facebook and Twitter, and shows that that Russian collusion was a hoax. It was a coup attempt, essentially part of a coup attempt. But getting back to your question, John, those statutes reset every time. This is my understanding. Every time Brennan appears publicly and rejects and denies involvement in that Russian collusion, those statutes reset, and therefore all of the allegations in Heistek's treason, which would have been prelude to the Russian collusion, they themselves as well, my understanding is what I've been told, they as well also reset. So he continues to incriminate himself every time he appears publicly and makes the statements that he continues to make.
6: It has been reported that you have stated John Brennan is an avowed communist. A coincidence?
7: That's correct.
6: Link somewhere?
7: Yeah. No, look, I mean, what we're looking at, and let's not forget that John F. Kennedy lost his life because he had, in my opinion, John F. Kennedy lost his life because he was trying to make the country independent financially. And what I'm talking about is inserting the silver certificates into circulation. Once Johnson got in the office, those got taken back. And that set the stage multi-year for Nixon to abolish the gold standard. But I believe Kennedy, because those were U.S. Treasury-backed silver certificates, I believe Kennedy was taken out because he was opposed to this reserve syndicate that's directly linked, I believe, to the CIA. And they must centralize the globalists must centralize the economy. And the formula to do that is communism. It was successful. It was successful in Russia after the Bolsheviks. It was successful in World War II in China. And they are creeping more and more successful in the U.S. And again, going back to why I believe Brennan was tapped to rise the ranks in the CIA is because of those sympathies. So I again go back to John F. Kennedy, who just months before losing his life there in Dallas had stated, and this is New York Times publication, he had stated at the Waldorf Astoria that he wanted to splinter the CIA into 1,000 pieces, meaning the CIA has likely been corrupt since day one, infiltrated by a foreign entity, is what I'm saying, and largely completely unknown to the American people. It is likely a very rogue organization and has been that way since it evolved from the OSS post-World War II. And what we have here, John, and this is why I say this is the most explosive political expose in the history of our country, because we've got this guy by the tail. We've got all the documents. We show the crime. We show how he created the monopoly on our intelligence. And we've got him red-handed, as far as I'm concerned. Of course, I use the word allegedly, right? Right, he's got to be proven in the court of law.
6: Sure. Now, this fellow Mike Benz, tell us who Mike Benz is and what he said about John Brennan last year.
7: Yeah, so that rehashes again. Folks can go to my Twitter. I believe I've posted that on my Twitter. It's Real Ian Trottier. Benz got into, it's an hour and a half investigation into John Brennan, Zygmunt Brzezinski, Barack Obama, Ryan Ruth, and again, Michael Springman. Why that's important is because Mike Benz is a former State Department employee. And he's, of course, speaking out against the corruption in the government. Now, one of the early guests of mine on Wynwood Radio, my program I called Discussions of Truth, was Ray McGovern. There's much fragility happening with whistleblowers, if you will, right? People speaking out against their former employer, one of them being Ray McGovern, who I had asked to get involved in this Brennan expose. Unfortunately, he was not willing to do that, but I certainly respect his position. This is a man that has said the work that people like you and I do, John, is the last layer of hope America has at being maintaining freedom of speech, freedom of press. The mainstream media is completely bought out. It's completely rogue. And voices such as ours, that independent voice, is so much more important. This is something that McGovern identified, I think it was back in 2018, a man that went to jail for exposing crimes in the CIA, his former employer. He would hand deliver briefings in the Oval Office during the Bush administration, Bush Senior. But again, this is Mike Benz, and this is information that he's digging out and trying to expose. And it just so happened, coincidentally, as I mentioned earlier, that a month after the book came out, and keep in mind, the same day the book came out, John, this 22nd of July, I joined the War Room with Steve Bannon. Natalie Winters was interviewing me. Steve called in from the field, and he says, "This is the most exquisitely timed book in the history of publishing." Because that day, Trump had hosted the president of the Philippines in the Oval Office, and he openly called Obama out for treason. This is the first time a sitting president had called the former president out for treason. That happened the same day that this book came out, High Stakes Treason. And Bannon was quick to acknowledge that and realize that. But this is the The level of gore, again, it's the level of fragility happening in our country, where we have a crossroads. We have leaks, and people are going to extreme measures, of course, to expose those. But that work by Benz in August, a month after the book came out. Let me just rehash it. I spoke to Mike on the phone a couple months ago. He had never heard of High Stakes Treason, never heard of my work. But interestingly enough, is he released about an hour and a half video on YouTube in regards to Brendan. Something else I want to mention is a man named under the pseudonym. His name is Juan 07. And Juan had released a video. Well, he had released a video of my book and a quote by John Kerouac, and I spoke at his event last month. I don't know much about him, but I was certainly pleased to go present the information to his people.
6: Yeah, I get that. Yeah, well, we're firing on all six tonight. Let's see. All right, now one more time. Ian, yep. Michael Springman, one more time on Michael Springman. Who is Michael Springman? Just highlight that for me. I'm trying to weave all this together.
7: Yeah, so Springman wrote a book, released a book called Visas for Al-Qaeda. This is post 9/11 research. And what he had basically surmised, what he had come to was that the CIA, and I'm going to paraphrase elements of his testimony to Cynthia McKinney back in 2004, where he was rehashing and saying, this is prior to the attacks at 9/11, that he was sent to Jeddah, Saudi Arabia, with the purpose of giving visas, right, to alleged potential terrorists.
6: Right.
7: When 9/11 happened, he came back. He's being interviewed on the Hill, and his basic understanding weaved in with what Benz had released last August was that 15 of the 19 9/11 hijackers, and this is a fact, 15 of the 19 9/11 hijacker visas came under that State Department jurisdiction that Springman was involved in Jeddah. Now, the understanding, of course, based on what has already been laid out, is that the CIA, therefore, was controlling the State Department, and John Brennan was overseeing that. And, of course, his position at 9/11 was chief of staff at the CIA, Brennan was. So then we can surmise and certainly suggest that John Brennan, therefore, could have, and this is where things, if I'm successful, John, in exposing these crimes and this man is held accountable for the crimes, then we as an American people can dig further into what happened that day, September 11th. You know, the building number 7 falling flat as a pancake without ever being hit. Give me a break. A bird feather didn't even touch it. So some of the questions that I believe Americans have had over the decades in regards to 9/11, perhaps will be given different angles to look into that. And Springman and his testimony will be critical because of the role that he played in giving these visas to the terrorists. John Brennan would have been overseeing this. He would have been overseeing all of that in Saudi Arabia.
6: Well, I certainly hope he's got a good security detail. Sounds pretty valuable. You know?
7: And that's exactly right. We're there's a woman named Tori. She approached me at this event in Vegas. She says she has eyes on John Brennan. I don't know what that means. She used to work side by side with Brennan. I have tried to get John Brennan in the comment. He has not responded to me. I had the Daily Mail do a report on my book, and her editor approved it. It got to the legal vet, and they squashed it. She reached out to Brennan. No response. My publisher has reached out to Brennan. No response. I don't care where he lives. I don't know where he lives, but I should be able to get this guy in a conversation. He should be addressing the material in the book, and we should have an official investigation from the DOJ immediately into the content. It's enough is enough. This is all documented. We've got all the sources. It's all cited. It's time to bring an official look into the contents and expose this person for his crimes. Enough is enough. I walked out of Harriet Hagman's office in the Longworth building. I had my intel source. His name is John Donovan. The two of us were meeting with members of her legislative team. And as we walked out of her office, we took a left down the hall. It just so happens that Nancy Pelosi's office is at the end of that hall. She got a copy of my book, at least her office did. I don't know if she saw it or not. And moments later, unbeknownst to us at the time, she walked across the Capitol, and there's a reporter, a young reporter that reports for a small online network called Lindell TV. This young reporter confronted Pelosi about J6, and this happened just after John and I left Hagman's office. Pelosi, the clip went viral. John Pelosi turned around vehemently, told her to shut up, didn't want to talk about it. But this is a whole other layer. And let me segue briefly, because again, going back to Byrne, we have, and even the ties to Flynn, we have what Byrne has stated is that Brennan built a data center in Belgrade, Serbia, with the Chinese company Huawei, that flipped the Dominion votes to put Biden in the office in the 2020. Again, critical. Brennan built a data center in Belgrade, Serbia, according to Byrne. And Byrne has stated that he himself was brought into the CIA back in 2006. This is the guy that started Overstock, Stanford grad, Cambridge grad, and with the company Huawei. Now, there's a Korean delegate that I was introduced to at that event in Vegas, and that Korean delegate had said, well, Huawei is what has corrupted our election system in South Korea. And they put in a communist leader there in South Korea. So bringing Brennan, not only in regards tying him to the Russian collusion, but we can now tie him, and I don't address these things in the book, but we can now tie him allegedly based on others' testimonies, or at least Burns at that, to alleged voter fraud in 2020. But one other step further is a man named Martin Rodil, who's tied to the CIA, a Venezuelan, who has exposed that Brennan as well has worked with something called Cartel de los Soles, which was being run out of Caracas by Maduro, child trafficking, drug trafficking, voter fraud, and something called Smartmatic that got Hugo Chavez into power and is what was running in the U.S. under the name Dominion. Brennan is tied to that with Maduro, the CIA. So the layers begin to unfold, John.
6: All the way back to 2007, Brennan manipulated intelligence using the Ann Analysis Corporation prior to Obama's election. Wow. I wish we could get into it, but we got to go. I'm glad you came on tonight, Ian Trottier. And perhaps we'll speak again on these matters as things get ever more interesting. HighStakesTreason.com is the website to get the book, High Stakes Treason. And number two is Freedom Reserved. No more lies in 2020. Okay? We shall return. And when we do, it'll be with me, John B. Wells, host of the program. Thank you very much for being here. And Dr. Lee Merritt. Okay? This is Ark Midnight, the intelligence briefing. 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Okay. All right. 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
13: Demands from Iran. I'm Deborah Valentine, Fox News. Iran is out with a list of demands it says the U.S. must agree to before the Strait of Hormuz can reopen. Fox's Jill Nato has details.
14: Oman's been in talks with Iran about managing the Strait of Hormuz, and negotiators say talks with Tehran are continuing. But Iran's Supreme National Security Council is out with a list of demands the U.S. has to follow or the Strait will not reopen. The council says the U.S. must withdraw from the region and end the war. They expect to be compensated for war damages and they want an end to sanctions. The council's also demanding an end to the U.S. blockade of the Strait, but the U.S. has said the blockade won't end until a deal's been made. Jill Nato, Fox News.
13: The White House has not yet commented on Tehran's latest list of demands. Moscow launching deadly overnight strikes into Kyiv. Fox's Stephanie Bennett reports from London.
15: Four people were killed in that strike, including a child, as Russia unleashes another lethal set of strikes across the country. Several others were also injured. Now, President Vladimir Zelensky says two grandparents and their three-year-old grandson were killed after those drones destroyed their home just north of Kyiv. The child's parents, his brother, and a neighbor ran to help, but they were injured after a second strike. Meanwhile, Ukraine continues to target Russia's oil refineries, causing fuel shortages. Several injured there. President Zelensky is visiting Serbia right now, a country that has maintained friendly relations with Russia. Both countries discussed seeking EU membership and pledged closer economic ties.
13: Ukraine's president urging allies to ramp up pressure on Russia. Two U.S. Forest Service crew members are confirmed dead after their helicopter went down Friday while battling Utah's wildfires. 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
6: Heads up, everybody. You're entering hour 3 of Caravan to Midnight, Sixth Element, ARC Midnight, the intelligence briefing. I'm about to welcome back to the program Dr. Lee Merritt, but I want everybody to hear this. And I'm sure there'll be a jee-haw or a yee-haw or two out there that's going to have a knee-jerk reaction to this and go all sniveling. But there seems to be this prevailing belief that these various podcasters and talk show hosts, that we're all somehow a fraternity, that we're all friends, we're all on the same page. We're not. When you find what you would call your top tier, most popular podcasters out there with recognizable names, and suddenly, spontaneously, they all agree on the same thing. My question is, who's paying you? Are we clear here? We ain't buddies, we ain't pals, we ain't friends. They do their thing, we do ours. Okay? Okay. I remember when somebody who snores a lot over the air, makes people snore, I took a little trip and said, well, we'll do this and we'll do that and we'll do this and the other for you if you will just not do this. Guess what it was and guess who it was. Okay, case closed. So I just want you to know, we don't take a check from anybody. We don't take money from anybody to push this initiative or this idea or sort of start letting this out into the public sphere. We don't do that. You're either independent or you're not. And if you say you're independent and you're not, I got a word for that. The word is phony. Are we clear here? Excellent. Dr. Lee Merritt comes back to us again, orthopedic spinal surgeon, former U.S. Navy physician, advocate for patient-centered medicine. And you may have heard this before, but it's worth repeating. Her medical journey began at age 4. Yep, carrying her physician daddy's black bag on house calls throughout rural Iowa. She graduated from the University of Rochester School of Medicine and Dentistry and was elected to Alpha Omega Alpha Honor Medical Society. Dr. Merritt served 10 years as a U.S. Navy surgeon and later consulted for the Navy Research Advisory Committee on Medical Defense. She has spent much of her career performing orthopedic spinal surgery and later became a prominent advocate for private practice and medical independence. A past president of the Association of American Physicians and Surgeons and former member of America's Frontline Doctors, Dr. Merritt became widely known during the COVID era for challenging prevailing medical policies and advocating for patients' freedom to choose their own care. What a novel idea in those days. She continues to examine medicine and public health with a surgeon's eye. When the job requires cutting through the manure, her prescription is simple. Scalpel, no. Better make that a chainsaw. Here she is, Dr. Lee Merritt. Welcome back, Dr. Lee. Great to have you on again.
0: Hey, nice to hear you. Yeah, it's pretty interesting, all the stuff going on now, and Fauci, you know, and in Congress. And then everybody's acting surprised, right?
6: Well, I don't think anybody was ever going to see any.
0: It was a big lie.
6: You know, the whole thing was a complete lie. And more to the point, it was a psyop from the beginning. And that so-called COVID-19 thing, if it exists, is a bioweapon and nothing but. And the vaccine is the second part of it. That's just what I think. And I'm not a doctor. But does that jibe with what you're thinking or not?
0: Well, yeah, you know, and I just completed a book. At the end of it, I realized I really hadn't talked about COVID. So I put in a postscript about, you know, having lived through it. And I wanted to put it on paper because when I went back in time and I looked at like the smallpox scam of the vaccine for smallpox, which I used to believe in absolutely. And then I went back and looked at the pandemic of 1918. It's the same program that happened in COVID in 2019. It's just we have a little bit more advanced technology, but it's really the same idea. And it's such a big lie. It's hard for people to wrap their head around. I mean, I knew it was not right. I knew that this was a program being run, but I really believe that it is it was a poison, you know, virus in Latin means poison. I believe that it was a poison that's been put around in the, and it's now out there because people keep getting into it every once in a while. And it can make you really sick, but it absolutely responds to nicotine because nicotine blocks the receptor. So that's how you can kind of test yourself and know if you're in it. So I really think it was a poison, like you said. But the most of it, the original COVID era, the age of gullibility, I don't know what we're going to call it in the long term, but whatever it was, most people didn't have that. Most people just succumbed to the psychological operation. And the flu, you know, as you can see, the numbers now all showing everybody that we tried to tell about in 2020, it's the flu. It's a flu season was hitting right when they brought this out. So then it just piggybacked and it became the flu. And instead of calling things flu, they called everything COVID and got paid more. So there's a big deal. I think we're drilling down on what this is. And then I think, as you said, the vaccine was the double. That was really the big thing. The whole point of the PSYOP is to get you to take vaccines, not just this one, but all of these vaccines. You know, like most people think smallpox was a huge problem. It turns out in the 1700s, 1800s, cholera killed four times more than smallpox. So why did we never hear stories and creepy bedtime tales and, you know, scare children with cholera? Well, the answer is because we knew what caused it. It was a bacterium. We knew it came in the water. We knew how to treat it even without antibiotics. We knew what you had to do. You had to clean up the water supply and make sure people didn't become dehydrated from the diarrhea from the cholera. So we had lots of, you know, we understood that. You can't trick people with something that's pretty well understood. You know, the doctors even won't put up with that. So, but in smallpox, it was a very nebulous thing. And so they were able to convince people of things that just turned out not to be true, but we still believe them today. But if you look at the program, it was run just like COVID-19. We had football players and singers and movie stars pushing the vaccine this time. Last time in 1790s and early 1800s, they had the royals, the British royals, shaming people into taking the vaccine for smallpox. So it's smallpox was just about as true as COVID. It turns out the whole idea of smallpox was based on a lie. It was based on the idea that there's cowpox, which they said, and that Edward Jenner was a famous doctor who, you know, country doctor who earned his fame and saved more people in the world than anyone else, according to Wikipedia, because he discovered that smallpox was a very bad disease, but cowpox was a lesser disease. And if you could transfer some of the cowpox germs to the people, they would not get smallpox. Well, none of that is true. Absolutely none of it. In fact, there is no cowpox. I may have said this on the show before, but that is such an obvious one. The only cows that get cowpox are the ones being milked by the hands of the milkmaids. It was the milkmaids that weren't dying of smallpox that theoretically gave Edward Jenner this idea. But mainstream medicine in those days rejected it. So, and over and again, you know, the pandemic of 1918, it's just over and over. The lies is just profound. And I think my big wake-up call was when I put the... Now I hear people talking about it. I wonder if they really know how this works, but in any case, maybe. But I hadn't heard anybody say it when I did it back in August of 2020. I just, very simple test, I ran the sequences for the COVID test through the BLAST program. It's the index to the gene bank at NIH. So it tells you what this genetic sequence is from. And none of the tests were from a virus. None of them were from SARS-CoV-2. Yes, it might also show up in viruses, but they all showed up Homo sapiens, gene 5, Homo sapiens, gene 8, Homo sapiens, this, that. So they were testing to our own genome, those PCR tests that you had put in your nose. I didn't, but people did. And they're still doing it. Now, you can't, this is the point, you can't tell me that all of the scientists are this brain dead, that all of the medical doctors, nobody's ever thought to do that. Nobody's really looked at the primary evidence. And that's I guess, my point here, is that if you look at the primary evidence for what's going on, nobody goes back to the beginning of science and looks at how did we come to this belief in whatever it is. That's our problem. And it's really a profound one, and it's so unbelievable. We really live in a false world, in a false scientific world. And
6: yeah, that's for sure. Yeah.
0: Yeah, we really do.
6: So, Doc, what are the pox? Call them cowpox or smallpox, whatever you want to call them. What are they?
0: What are they? Well, so first of all, they're a disease with a rash, okay? And the rash is characterized by having small, kind of clear blisters, like all over. They're called vesicles. They're not pustules. Pustules has opaque pus in them, right? Vesicles right. have clear liquid in them. So the reason that we know that there's no cowpox is that bulls don't get them, steers don't get them, and baby heifers don't get them. So the only cows that were getting these pustules on their udders were the cows that were being milked by the dirty hands of the milkmaids. It was going the other way. And when I figured this out, or when I found out about this, I said, I wonder if veterinary medicine today knows that. And yes, they do. If you read the veterinary literature, they call it pseudo cowpox or fake cowpox. They can't quite get rid of the word cowpox because they don't want to get defunded, I guess. But they call it pseudo cowpox, otherwise known as milkmaid's nodules, meaning it was the dirty hands of the milkmaids causing it on the cows.
6: Well, just random bacteria? What was the act?
0: Yeah, who knows?
6: Just to the best of your knowledge. Well,
0: we don't know. Yeah, we don't know. And I don't know if they know. Today they think it's a bacterium, I'm pretty sure. They treat it with bacterial, antibacterial agents and certain things. But
6: okay.
0: We don't know for sure.
6: I didn't mean to pressure you, but I didn't mean to go, come on, Doc, give. You know, I didn't mean to do that.
0: No, but what it's not is a disease that by... What it shows you is there is no there. What are they making the vaccine out of? Okay, that's the point. What are they making the vaccine out of? And then when you start looking at the vaccines back then, the smallpox vaccine, the vaccines of 1918, and the vaccines of the flu epidemics and pandemics we've had in the 20th and 21st centuries, and now COVID, you see the same side effects. It can't be all mRNA. This idea—that's the other thing that's driving me crazy these days—that people are believing this mRNA stuff. Even the scientists, and I've got to say, I'm not saying there is messenger mRNA. I mean, that's what the body has to do its thing, and they've made this modified mRNA. I'm not saying they can't do it, but I don't think that's what's going on here. Because first of all, it needs super cooling. Has a very short half-life, even the modified stuff. So they didn't do that with these vaccines. They made a show of doing it for a couple of weeks, and then they didn't. So I don't think that's what it is. And I think that the same side effects of neurologic problems, heart problems, pulmonary problems, and cancer started with the vaccine for smallpox in 1793. So why are they trying to convince us of this new technology, this mRNA? Well, I think because they want you to be hopeless. They want you to be depressed, thinking that you damage yourself so irreparably that you can't get out of it. And I see that's what everything is to keep us afraid and depressed. And so we're not thinking straight and we don't make good decisions. I mean, they're throwing at us. This is kind of like they're just throwing everything they can to see what sticks. We had hantavirus, right? Well, hantavirus first showed up. Hantavirus always, we were always told that hantavirus was from rat droppings, right? Mouse and rat urine or whatever.
6: I thought it was like the dust from deer mice, and it got into and you breathe the dust and then it gave it to you.
0: Well, I don't know. In the old days, when this thing first was discovered, it was in two places. It was in like tenements in New York City or someplace, low poverty housing kind of things where there were mice and rats, and also in Indian reservations. That's where we heard about it. And it was from the urine of rodents. But then, you know, now it's started to kind of morph into other things. So you might be right. They change as they go. And science does advance, so maybe they know something. But whatever it is, it didn't affect very many people until we set up these bio labs over in Ukraine and other places. But this one did come out of Ukraine because in about, I don't know, 2014 or 2017, Putin complained that that every time we set up one of these bio labs and got it running, all these weird diseases would show up. And that was one of them. I remember hantavirus was one of them. They never had it over there. Crimean hemorrhagic fever. You know, we think of that's Ebola and some of the Ebola-like diseases. We never saw that anywhere except Africa until we were over there screwing around in these labs. And then at one point, the Russians actually had to put a cordon sanitaire around their country so nothing would come across the border because they didn't want these diseases to come across. So there's that one. And now we've got, you know, they want to talk about Marburg. That's not a bacterium or a virus. That's an electromagnetic disease. I can run that one. And then now we have dengue fever in Virginia, measles in Pennsylvania. Let's see what else. Oh, the cyclospora, of course, in the lettuce. And I mean, it's just, oh, and my favorite new one is the bourbon virus. Have you heard about the bourbon virus?
6: Only recently and just in passing. What in the world is the bourbon virus?
0: Everybody says, oh, I hope it's about
6: I need a drink.
0: Booze. I said, no.
6: I've got the virus. I need to go to the bar. I mean, really?
0: Yeah, no. Unfortunately, it's named for Bourbon County in Kansas. But right. here's the thing. There have only been 6 or 7 cases ever diagnosed in the whole world. And yet they're going to, but here's the point I'm going to make about bourbon virus, why this is important to pay attention to. Not because I believe it's at all real. It's because it makes the fraud obvious. Okay. So you need to make a diagnosis of a brand new disease, okay, that the world has never seen, maybe, or it's never been understood by doctors or seen as a disease. And if there are only a few sporadic cases around the world, you're not going to put it together. You don't see it as a clinical syndrome. You know, one doctor is not seeing the people in Georgia and the people in Texas and in England and wherever. You know, it has to be enough patients in one place that you see a pattern that you start looking at this as something new. Unless there's something like hemorrhagic fever where you bleed out of your eyes, something that's grossly abnormal. But as far as I know, that's not it. So here you have a disease that has kind of everyday symptoms, nausea, vomiting, diarrhea, fever, you know, runny nose, whatever. It's just it doesn't have any unusual symptoms. So it isn't like hemorrhagic fever. It's something that doesn't look that much different than, you know, other flu-like illnesses. And, you know, so many things can give you that. Food poisoning, you know, all sorts of stuff. Anyway, the point is that how did they come up with the test for it? They suddenly have a new case. Where did that crop up recently? I can't remember the latest case was. But this new case, and they diagnosed it with something. It was only one guy in isolation or one person in isolation. How did they know? Unless they had a PCR test. So the lie here, the PCR test is key to the viral lie in this day and age. The PCR test is completely fraudulent and tests you to your own human genome. So it could be positive when they want it to be positive and negative when they want it to be negative, pretty much, however they process the test. So you don't, even with COVID, although I believe that was a total lie narrative, on the other hand, at least it made superficial sense. It isn't a disease that we discovered because of one case here and one case 2 states over and another case 3 states over. It was because all these cases started showing up in Wuhan, China, in a colorful way, and they all had these same symptoms. And then they could convince you that they had taken a sample from a classic case and found the genome. It still doesn't work that way, but at least it sounds reasonable to somebody that hasn't really looked at the science of the PCR test. It sounds reasonable. But this doesn't even sound reasonable because you don't have a characteristic grouping. You don't have a grouping and you don't have a characteristic presentation. How could this? So this cannot possibly be true. This has just got to be made up of whole cloth. And they hired some propaganda firm, I think, rather than any scientist to run this. It doesn't even make sense. I could be wrong, but I don't think any of this is real. And yeah. when you look at, and I'm right when you go back and look at the past, you know, another example of this that things happen that just can't be right is that in the pandemic of 1918, before the pandemic started, they built a medical school in Kansas. And the medical school, you know, kind of like I just said about the biolabs in Ukraine, this medical school shows up, and right away we have an outbreak of typhoid fever. Well, typhoid is not endemic in North America, meaning it's not natural here. You have one or two cases periodically, but it's not something that sweeps a state or becomes a problem. But suddenly we had typhoid. Now, typhoid, then and now, is considered a bioweapon. It's one of the top 10 bioweapons. So if you want to get, we know what it is. It's a bacterium, and we know how it's transmitted orally. You know, we can dose it on food and give people a typhoid outbreak if we wanted to. And it was probably done on the Eastern Front. There was probably an outbreak of that during World War II. It's probably the only legitimate, you know, bioweapon use of it. But you could do it if you wanted to. And in 1917, they had all these cases of typhoid in Kansas, once again in Kansas.

0: 16 vaccines. One of the kids is now colorblind, and the mother is covered with strange red rashes and stripes of red. I don't know what this means, but I'll get Dr. Lee Merritt's impressions when we come back after this mandatory break. I wouldn't take it if we didn't have to, but we do because it's radio. We are glad, very glad, that all of the stations who carry Caravan at Midnight and Arc Midnight do so. Thank you very, very much. Wouldn't be the same country without you. Independent broadcasting, imagine that. Yeah. We'll be back. Hang in there. This is the Arc.
1: News. I'm Deborah Valentine. Iran says the Strait of Hormuz won't reopen until the U.S. meets its list of demands. Fox's Jill Nato.
2: The council issued a statement saying the U.S. must never threaten Iran again and must permanently end the war. The council also said the U.S. must lift the naval blockade of Iranian ports and withdraw its military from the area.
1: Tehran's also demanding complete compensation for war damage. The White House has not commented on the latest demands. Gas prices remain elevated this summer following the Middle East conflict, but lower crude oil prices are now helping drive down the national average. Vice President J.D. Vance joining Fox's Saturday in America to weigh in.
3: We're just going to keep on applying the pressure that we can apply and getting as much oil and gas out of the Middle East so that Americans can enjoy lower gas and energy prices.
1: The national average for a gallon of regular remains 77 cents higher than 1 year ago. 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

0: quite going to escape the medical matrix. It's cracking, that's for sure. I was a visitor with Dr. Lee Mayer for the remainder of the program. So, what about that rant a minute ago? I'm on to the next rant already. you know, let me just jump to this. I keep hearing, okay. RNA. DNA is the long-term storage of genetic information. It's the library, as I understand it. RNA is a family of molecules that perform different jobs using information from DNA. So you got messenger RNA, you got transfer RNA, you got ribosomal RNA. So mRNA carries the genetic instructions copied from DNA to the ribosome. That's where the proteins are made. So when we talk about mRNA, now there's such a thing as modified messenger RNA. So how deep is the Bravo Sierra here, Doc? It's like trying to get a straight answer on any of this is just damn near impossible. Sorry.
1: Well, you know, I think it's because we've been led to believe that we really understand the human cell. You know, again, I really, really believe we've entered a world of false science based on that have been pushed by false scientists. I mean, it's literally, it's creepy. They've actually created these guys to push the guy that's supposed to be the father of virology, for example. It just, his whole background isn't right. Everything, you can lie about a few things and you can keep a few things in your head. But just as you know, if somebody's trying to fake their whole life, they start getting tripped up because it's just hard to keep all that juggled and together. And so the lies come about when you go back and you look at their real backgrounds, who they were, where did they grow up, what's going on, what was their education. Their education doesn't make sense. It's really bizarre. But this whole thing with, we believed, I mean, and I used to work in electron microscopy lab, but now I realize it's a lot of artifact, okay? But people don't realize, they just think of electron microscopy, for example, as a much larger, a much bigger and more powerful microscope than these ones we have in the lab, the light microscopes. But the difference is, a light microscope shows you living things that can be moving. You can prove that they exist, right? But with an electron microscope, and the electron microscope, I'm not saying is worthless. It has huge application in the inorganic world. But in the organic world, and there was a guy, I'm blanking on his name right now, he wrote the book The Cell, or The Living Cell, and he, brilliant, MD, PhD guy, they don't want you to buy his book, so they make it like $4,000 on Amazon or something. But he looked at the electron microscopy of cells and showed that most of what we see is actually artifact. Because of how we have to process the tissue to get it, it's dead tissue, it's treated with heavy metals and all sorts of things you put in it, and then you slice it and you freeze it and you mount it on copper and you do all these different things to it to finally look at it under the light, under the electron beam. It's just all, it's smoke and mirrors. Even that, we think of, you know, because they've taught us how to culture bacteria in high school. They taught us how to look in a microscope, you know, and probably in college and medical school. And we think this is just as real. It's not. So you have a false technology that is being over relied on and because it's like any other lie. It's so big. People can't wrap their head around it's a lie. And that's part of that's how we got here. So when we think about mRNA and RNA and all that kind of stuff, and the way it works, you know, we don't know as much as you think about how this whole system works. We have, you know, we think we do. We treat it as if it's gospel, but our DNA program was very different than the Russian DNA program. And I just stumbled upon this stuff looking through the Russian literature. And the Russian, there was a guy named Gardeyev, and he and his team that looked at their DNA, their DNA project, they didn't just have geneticists that treat DNA like a ticker tape, right? We just chop it here, and these three nucleotides, make a codon that codes for a protein, and they were just interested in what proteins were being coded where. But it turns out it doesn't really work quite that way, and we only know about 5% of what our DNA does. The rest we call junk DNA, and we can't explain. They call them transposons or jumping genes that seem to move around in the DNA. Well, for years I've been saying, it doesn't work that way. It's not a ticker tape. DNA is an antenna. And I finally found a group of people that believe that. So these guys, when the Russians looked at the DNA, they also had linguists on their team that looked at syntax, and they found out our DNA is coded in an ancient proto-language. It has spelling, grammar, and syntax. So it's a language that it's coded in. Maybe the proto-language of all languages. We don't know. And the next thing they did was they had physicists, and the physicists, you know, using lasers and all sorts of stuff on the DNA, they discovered same thing that Luc Montagnier and Jacques Benveniste, two famous scientists, discovered about the persistence of electromagnetic signatures in bioactive molecules. In other words, you put a big molecule like DNA in water, or you, it turns out, just have it in some location. And even when the DNA goes away, it leaves behind its electromagnetic signature that can be captured and actually worked with. I mean, that's a really profound thing. So what the Russians discovered was they were shining some lasers on this vial of genetic material, and they actually over hit it with a laser, cooked it, and it was just dead stuff. But they still found an electromagnetic signature, and they thought, well, there must be some still live DNA in there. But so then they took the vial, the test tube out, and they completely took it out of the room, and they put a completely blank test tube in there at the same location in the room where they zorched the DNA. And guess what? They still found the signature. So this is kind of creepy stuff. I mean, this is, and in rough, interestingly, in Russian Orthodox Christianity, they believe that your soul lingers for 40 days after you die, where you died. In this DNA sample, they noticed that it had this, what they called phantom DNA. It was the signal of it, but the DNA was long gone. So the DNA is gone. They see that they test and they find the signal, and that signal gets weaker and weaker and weaker. It persists for 40 days, and then it disappears. So you mentioned you had an ad on about some electromagnetic medicine. I think what we're really dealing, the thing we're dealing with is we are electromagnetic holograms. The human body does not work the way we think it does. It's not simplistic. The people that are telling us that it's simplistic are people that just think we're a collection of random atoms. We don't have any other meaning than just randomness. And that somehow after enough randomness happens, we get conscious. We call it being conscious, aware of our own selves.
0: Sounds pretty superstitious to me.
1: Well, and it's a completely atheistic position. It believes that there's nothing greater than you doing this stuff, that you're just, everything's just random. And they're the guys that treat DNA like a ticker tape. And I keep saying, it turns out the Russians agree. It turns out they agree with me. They actually came up with it. They said it's a fractal antenna. It's getting a signal, and that signal makes you you. And we are electromagnetic. So when they talk about, you know, a virus or a bacterium or whatever, whatever they want to call it, if it really exists in some form, the way it damages you, it steals electrons. Poisons do that. So I love this quote by Terence McKenna. It's the syntactical nature of the universe. The real story of magic is that the world is made of words. And if you know the words that the world is made of, you can make of it what you will. So by naming things, we think we understand them. We give things names. But in reality, there's very few diseases. It's all one problem, and that's losing your electrons. Now, how does that happen? Well, you can give yourself a heavy metal. You can poison yourself. Arsenic, for example. Arsenic will take your electrons. Fluoride steals your electrons. Parasites are big electron stealers. The good bacteria that you have in your gut, the reason they're good is they're meant to be there. We live together in blissful, you know, commonality. So we, we work together for the common goals of health and being alive, and they don't steal our electrons, and we don't steal theirs. So that's how biology. That's a summary of biology in 30 seconds. I mean, that's really where we're really in the world of physics, not so much what we studied in biology, which is a secondary upstream or downstream result of the physics. And once you start looking at it that way, you just don't get so worried about these guys talking about all these things, because it just can't be right. There's something, whatever they're telling us, it's a mind game. They've created a world where they believe this to be true, and we can prove that, you know, in our reality, there are parasites, there are bacteria, but we have never found an entire genetic sequence for a virus ever in the wild. One of my friends that I met along this journey, JJ Cooey, he's a neurobiologist, and he, like me, used to believe all this stuff, but he said if they found some viral part out there, some genetic sequence out in the wild, the reason they found it is they created it first. I think I'm making a fair quote of what he said. You know, in other words, in a nutshell, I'm going to say, don't confuse just a genetic poison with a virus. The implication of a virus is it's this little thing that floats through the air, comes out of my nose, goes over to you, makes you sick. And it's a great anti-human agenda. It does justify staying out of circulation if there's a disease going along. But if they're poisoning us, it's a whole different thing. It's like this tick-borne illness. Now, if you've heard about this recently, there's, in fact, bourbon virus is thought to be tick-borne. There's suddenly this, everywhere we look, it's all tick-borne illness. I don't know about you, but I grew up in the woods. I lived in farm country. I lived where we have deer ticks and mostly dog, or what is it called, woodland ticks and dog ticks and stuff. We had these things. In my whole life, I never had one actually get stuck in me. You know, I've got them off my skin and, you know, out of my hair or something when I've been outside, but I've never had one bite me. Why suddenly is this happening? And why are we reporting it all over the country in areas where this doesn't go? I think they're just poisoning us. Now, they could be poisoning us with ticks. We hear this stuff with farmers finding boxes of ticks on their farm. Could be. That was a big research project. Arthropod vector diseases has been a big research project over the decades for bioweaponeers. So that could be happening. But the other thing is, like this bourbon virus, it's just a psychological operation. They make it up. They can do tests in the lab, and I think the biologists can get fooled by that because they're starting from a false premise. They can do tests in the lab that make things, you know, things turn color, things test positive for stuff, and they think it's real. But if it's all about poisoning us, and in fact it's causing our cells to give off these characteristic little small things that we see under the electron microscope, and it gives us, you know, we test certain ways when that happens. You can explain it in different ways, is what I'm saying. And I think at the end of the game, we're going to find out that this is a worldview that's just not right. But it leads to confusion, and it leads us to be able to be manipulated because of fear.
0: Yes, of course. And these PCR tests, and, you know, it was so stupid. There was so much confusion and so many stories out there that after a while it began to look, the entire thing looked like just one big stupid con. That's what it looked like. So let me ask you this.
1: And I think it was one big stupid con, because they're not that dumb. The people doing this, you know, you can't tell me a lab, sorry, I didn't mean to interrupt you there, but a guy that runs a hospital lab, for example, or any kind of clinical laboratory, those guys are well-trained. They know how to set up tests. They wouldn't be doing tests that all of them over-cycled the test. And they wouldn't accept a test that didn't have a gold standard. None of these tests have gold standards, this PCR stuff. Yeah, there's no benchmark. There's no benchmark, because the benchmark comes from the result of this test. You can't do an artificial. You know, it's not like because you can't capture a virus that you've never seen before. You can't. I mean, you see what I'm saying? Right. It's a circular problem.
0: Right.
1: A bacterium I can culture and I can look at and I know it's there. A parasite I can look at and know it's there. You know, go ahead. But I got interrupted. Go ahead. Ask what you were going to ask.
0: No, it's okay. It's okay. I didn't want to take you off your track there. I was just going to say that
1: when they talk about infectious disease, I went back into, I've got four generations of medical books, and I went back, I wondered how far I would have to go back in time to find out before a time before viruses. It turned out my own books, my own two-volume Mandel, Douglas, and Bennett infectious disease, when they talk about, you know, give you a chapter on transmission of disease, they don't talk about viruses, they talk about parasites.
0: Of course.
1: So, yeah, because they can prove that. Yeah.
0: Oh, well, because they can prove that.
1: Right. You can't prove, you know, viruses are not provable. We have never, we may think we have never really proven them to exist. In fact, that's what the German biologist, he used to be a virologist, he said, don't call me that. He put out a call. I'm just blanking on names tonight. It's late at night for me. He put out a call and he challenged anybody to prove to him in one paper the evidence of measles virus. Now, there was a guy that came forward, and it's kind of, that's kind of a long story, but anyway, that he ultimately, the scientists ultimately won, and they say he won on a technicality, but the fact of the matter is, it came out in the course of the trial, it went to trial, that the, I think it's called the RKA, whatever it stands for in German, but it's their measles expert, like a CDC just for measles in Germany. And they could not produce how they did the test. They could not produce the tests for measles and to show you how to verify it. That's a pretty telling story. And remember, in COVID, they could not produce, nobody, Freedom of Information Act, nobody had an isolate of the virus. See, these are things we can easily do with bacteria and parasites.
0: Yeah.
1: Why can't we do it with viruses? Because it just doesn't, it doesn't work. We don't have it.
0: You know, Doc, I was looking at Dmitry Ivanovsky and Martinus Bayernik, commonly called the father of virology, and Ivanovsky, the discoverer of viruses. And then there's Thomas Milton Rivers. This is 1888 to 1862. These are guys were all in the mid-1800s up through the early 20th century. And the only, and it's interesting because it was a fluid. This Martinus Bierink, 1851 to 1931, concluded the infectious agent when he was studying tobacco mosaic disease, interestingly, tobacco, mm-hmm. was something fundamentally different from bacteria and called it a contagium vivum fluidum, a contagious living fluid. So,
1: yeah.
0: But he's called the father of virology, but nobody's ever actually isolated one unless you go, okay, this is nasty, put this over in the test tube, but they've never actually isolated the virus. Is that true or not?
1: Yeah, that is true. That's the problem, and that's what was shown in this trial is that there's a lot of smoke and mirrors. In fact, the guy that we credit in America for being the father of, though they actually call him the father of vaccinology, interestingly, because of what his work led to. But that was right. John Enders, John Franklin Enders, and if you look at what he did, I think of it kind of like NASA about the astronauts that are kind of trying to tell us, but really not tell us that they didn't go to the moon kind of thing. You know, you hear these guys anyway, you know, if you look at his paper that he won the Nobel Prize for, I think a high school biology person could pick it apart. He'd never really proved the existence of a virus to begin with. How did he prove that he cultured it? Well, he claimed that you knew it was a virus were growing in there because of the cell death. No, that doesn't prove that. You know, it was all indirect, right? But at the end of his career, he actually did something, and it was gutsy. he did a controlled, the first controlled experiment. He took swabs from a child that had classic measles, and he smeared them on the Petri dish. And then he to get to, unlike when you culture bacteria, for viruses, you put in all this toxic stuff to get rid of all the other things that could confuse your culture. So you have to put in bactericidal agents and fungicidal agents, and it's cultured, includes this particular kind of kidney cancer cell. I mean, it's a crazy thing that they do to culture viruses. But he went through this process on the ones with the measles and ones without the measles. It came out the same. Da-dum. That's it. It came out the same. He had to report, and he actually reported that. They looked identical, the outcomes. Okay, so here you, it's an artifact.
0: Yeah. I don't know if we have enough time for you to answer this question, but it's the crux of the matter tonight. How do we bust out of the medical matrix?
1: Well, funny you should ask. I actually have a book coming out with that title, and the answer is you just walk out, because it's, you don't need precision medicine. Don't let them kid you about this. There are not 114,000 diseases, and you don't have to have a $10,000 million worth of testing. There are only a few things that make you sick, and once you realize that, you can deal with them. And that's what we have to give people, confidence in their own judgment again, because they become too dependent on us.
0: God bless you, and thank you very much for coming on tonight. Let's talk again much, much sooner than later, shall we?
1: Hell yeah, thank you.
0: You're most welcome. Dr. Lee Merritt, everybody. Thanks to Ian Trottier and Edward Husland. All their information, websites are at Guest Media. And thank you, each and every one of you, for sustaining us. That is why we have been on the air now for 12 years. And tonight's Ark Midnight is number 500. Thanks to the good Lord himself and the members of and listeners to Caravan to Midnight. The signal continues. God bless you, everyone, and good night.

0: It's true. If you want something to go away, quit buying it, quit feeding it. The flip side to that coin is, if you want something to grow, nourish it. People are getting tired of feeding the big tech monster, because what they get in return is shadow banning, overt banning, or suspension on social media. Big tech and its derivatives also try to financially soft kill. 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
6: Iran makes demands. I'm Deborah Valentine, Fox News. Iran is out with a list of demands it says U.S. must agree to before the Strait of Hormuz can reopen. Fox's Jill Nato has the details.
7: Oman's been in talks with Iran about managing the Strait of Hormuz, and negotiators say talks with Tehran are continuing. But Iran's Supreme National Security Council is out with a list of demands the U.S. has to follow or the strait will not reopen. The council says the U.S. must withdraw from the region and end the war. They expect to be compensated for war damages and they want an end to sanctions. The council's also demanding an end to the U.S. blockade of the strait, but the U.S. has said the blockade won't end until a deal's been made. Jill Nato, Fox News.
6: Yemen launching new counterattacks on the Iran-backed Houthis. Fox's Kevin Cork has more from Washington.
8: Tensions flaring in the Middle East this weekend as Yemen's military strikes back against Houthi rebels. It's in response to recent attacks by the Iran-backed militant group in parts of central and eastern Yemen. Government forces say they targeted rebel sites on, quote, multiple front lines. The escalation threatening to reignite Yemen's civil war. The two sides, you may recall, signed a UN-brokered truce back in 2022. The Houthis have also been launching renewed attacks on Saudi Arabia.
6: This launching of Yemen's new counterattacks on Iran-backed Houthis comes after Iran released several new demands for reopening the Strait of Hormuz, including the release of frozen assets and compensating Iran for war damage. China is preparing for the arrival of a typhoon Dolphin late today. Over 400,000 evacuations have already taken place. 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
17: Leave it to Eric Erickson, of all people, to really solve the Burrito Gate problem. His Substack. Substack newsletter just came out and says, well, there's no such thing as a $20 burrito. That's not the point. For God's sake, that's not the point. That's Eric Erickson. He's that kid in the back of the room in class. Actually, it's only $17.30. Rounding up, Eric. We're making a point here. In mere moments, we'll check in with Todd Starnes. I bet he would never pay $20 for a burrito. I bet his trad wife makes his burritos. Either way, Todd Starnes in a moment. Also in the next hour, KT McFarlane. She'll this Sunday, the 7th Fleet down to Mexico to bring back a stash of burritos. Luke Rosiak from Daily Wire is getting to the bottom of Chickengate. The Washington Post did a jihad against the vice president over his little family chicken coop in the backyard. It's a remarkable story. That's all coming up. Good morning. O'Connor and Company here from our flagship station, WMAL in Washington, D.C., and the Relief Factor Studios. Today, we have a primary in the volunteer state of Tennessee. And remember, all eyes were on Tennessee there when they were redistricting because the Supreme Court decided that, yeah, the misinterpretation of the Voting Rights Act was actually causing a lot of racism to happen in states, and we don't want racism. The Constitution's against that sort of deal. So now the Voting Rights Act is being interpreted properly without the influence of racists who tried to draw lines based on the color of people's skins. And now all those districts are up for primary today, as well as a couple of statewide seats. Todd Starnes is the host of the Todd Starnes Show every day, noon to three in Memphis, Tennessee. On our station in Memphis as well, thank you very much. KWAM, good morning, Todd Starnes. Good to talk with you.
18: Larry, good morning. And we love waking up with Larry O'Connor here in the Bluff City, the home of Elvis Presley and B.B. King. So we love your show here.
17: Dude, so before we get into politics, we got to work out some sort of event down in Memphis for all your great listeners. And we got to include Graceland. Is there some sort of Elvis something we can do?
18: Oh, we can make that happen. Of course, you know, Elvis Week is coming up, so which is a huge thing. I mean, thousands of people coming into the Bluff City. You know, we've got the big FedEx St. Jude Championship coming up. You know, we've got a lot of PGA players, stars here in town as well. So yeah, we've got to make that happen.
17: All right, we will. But to the work at hand here, Todd, you've got a primary today in Tennessee. Something tells me, I could be wrong, you tell me, but I don't think Hassan Piker is going to be campaigning with any of the Democrats there. I don't think Abdul El-Sayed would get very far in Tennessee, or have things changed in Tennessee?
18: You would be surprised. We actually have a candidate here that will probably be the Democrat nominee in the 9th Congressional District. You were mentioning that district. Steve Cohen's former district. He's not running.
17: Yes. He was always my favorite African-American in the House of Representatives, Steve Cohen.
18: Yes, his claim to fame, of course, eating from the bucket of fried chicken during a committee hearing.
17: That's right.
18: On Capitol Hill, the pride and joy of Memphis.
17: What a guy.
18: So Justin Pearson is basically Jasmine Crockett with a power fro, and he is probably going to be the nominee. But the way the district has been redrawn, looks like this is going to be a pickup seat for the Republicans. A guy by the name of Brent Taylor, a state senator, has President Trump's endorsement, and it looks like he will more than likely be the new congressman after the general election, giving Tennessee a full sweep of Republican lawmakers. Cohen, the only Democrat in the congressional delegation.
17: That's great news, actually. And listen, you've had a huge demographic shift there in Tennessee, because so many people, I've got a lot of friends who used to live in Southern California who came to Tennessee. And I was like, dude, come as a refugee and embrace the culture and the politics of Tennessee. Don't act like an evangelist and say, hey, we're going to change these people now and remold them in the model of California. Has that been a real cultural tension there in your state?
18: Well, it is, and we've seen the Californication of, like, Nashville, for example, which has really undergone a big shift culturally and politically. I mean, you look at Memphis and Nashville, those are the two Democrat powerhouse areas of the state.
17: Yeah.
18: We're practicing strong border security here, Larry, and so we have been inviting people to come down. We just hope they don't realize we're actually sending them to Kentucky instead of Tennessee.
17: All right. Good to know. Todd Starnes is our guest. By the way, Todd has a new book coming out next week, I'll have you know, The Golden Age, How Trump Saved America. We're going to get into that book in a bit, Todd, but I do want to focus on some of the other races there. First of all, Senator Bill Hagerty, he is up for re-election this year, isn't he?
18: He is, and he's going to win, you know, without any opposition at all, hardly. So okay. He'll do well. He'll be back in the Senate.
17: Marsha Blackburn, on the other hand, we've had her on the program quite a bit, and she is running for governor of Tennessee. What's that race looking like?
18: Wow, this is really, really an ugly race. We have three Republicans running, and the issue is I like all three of these people. They're all very good human beings. Monty Fritz, who is the MAGA candidate, grassroots favorite. He's a state representative running with hardly any money, but the guy is drawing hundreds of people to his events. Then you have Congressman John Rose, who is running, and also Senator Blackburn, as you said. The president actually did not jump in and endorse anyone in this race, which is a little unusual. And the reason why is he really likes John Rose, and he likes Marsha Blackburn. So the president's staying out of it. The polling has been all over the place. The reality is there's not a major issue driving voters in the gubernatorial race. So we'll see how all this plays out. I mean, you know, the general thinking is Blackburn's going to win, and she may win big. However, at one point, their internal polling was showing her up by, I think, 50 or 60 points in the race. Now we're looking at maybe a 10 or 12-point lead.
17: Interesting. So we'll watch that one. You think that'll be the big? What do you think is the big headline tomorrow morning coming out of Tennessee when you wake up? What will you be leading with?
18: I think the big headline is the gubernatorial race. That's the big story coming out of Tennessee, and I think really the closeness of the race, also turnout. The turnout among Republican voters, for example, in the Memphis area, we're down 12 points from the last election. So we've got some big problems here with a depressed voter turnout. And I really do think it has to do with those $20 burritos.
17: Well, let's get that. I knew it. See, listen, Todd Starnes, if those of you remember Todd Starnes of his great work at Fox Digital and on Fox News, Fox News Radio, Todd, you have a sixth sense, an antenna. You can find these stories. I would look at your byline every single day to try to find what Todd Starnes was talking about, because you understand the intersection of culture, of the economy, of politics, of faith, raising our children. And this $20 burrito thing is a real deal. What if you were advising Donald Trump or J.D. Vance or Mike Johnson about what's going on with people in this country, in this economy, and what resonates, what would you say?
18: Well, I think we really have to look at affordability. You know, a lot of people love to, love to hit on Gen Z. You know, the issue here is their concerns are in fact legitimate. My staff is mostly made up of Gen Zers, and so I hear these issues all the time, in real time. We actually had a lady calling into our national show yesterday. And she said, hey, look, forget about the burritos. Have you seen how much a gallon of milk is costing these days?
17: Yeah.
18: So I think the issue is a lot of these people in our world, Larry, who are out there making these jokes and cracks about Gen Z, they're not shopping down at Kroger or Piggly Wiggly.
17: Yeah.
18: They don't have to deal with those issues every single day. So I think it is a real problem. Yeah, you can get a burrito for under $20, but that's not the issue, as you rightly pointed out.
17: People aren't going to vote for an Abdul al-Sayed because of his policies, because they like Marxism, because they want to, abandon. I mean, some of them want to abandon Israel as such an important ally. But that's not what's going on here. He's saying things are too expensive. I'm going to keep corporations out of government. I'm going to put money in your pocket, and I'm going to make sure that you've got a doctor. Now, all the ways he's going to do that will ruin our country, Todd, but the message resonates. He's at least giving solutions instead of just saying, oh, communism is bad.
18: Yeah, it's a great point you raise. And again, I addressed this in the book, The Golden Age, going all the way back to, I would say, 2007, 2008. I was writing about this at Fox, where schools were actually teaching children in a very weird way that socialism was actually far better than capitalism. And yeah. they were doing that through clever cartoons and a lot of propaganda. And I don't think the conservative movement understands that our nation's taxpayer funded classrooms have been turned into those propaganda centers, and they have actually changed hearts and minds over a generation of American kids. We are dealing, and I think the president was right yesterday, the White House said that our real fight is with communism. And it's true. It is a clear and present danger. And I'm concerned that we're going to see even more young people embracing communism unless we actually take back our public schools, defund, dismantle the Department of Education, as the president promised on the campaign trail. That's the only way.
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17: That's right. I said walking in Memphis, and I'm not going to apologize for it. Todd Starnes, host of the Todd Starnes Show on our powerhouse radio station affiliate in Memphis, KWAM, the Mighty 990. And he is a stalwart conservative voice who has always been able to hone in on what the real crux of the problem is, the kitchen table, living room, parenting issues that really make this country and our lives, for that matter, so important in this United States. And he's got a brand new book out. It's called The Golden Age, How Trump Saved America. By the way, the cover of the book is, look at this. It reminds me of the F. Scott Fitzgerald copy of The Great Gatsby that I read when I was in high school. Is that what you're going for here? We are in the Roaring Twenties, I suppose.
18: We are, Larry, but my book is also not only it's a celebration of how Trump saved America, but it's also a warning that after the Roaring Twenties, well, we had a pretty difficult time in America. So
17: yes.
18: The book is a reminder to Americans the fight is not over just yet. You know, we've got to still stand up and fight for our freedom. As Ronald Reagan said, it's not passed along in our bloodstream.
17: Oh, I sort of thumbnail it here for me in terms of how Trump saved America, because I think there are a lot of people who would immediately say, yeah, if we continue going down that path, if Kamala Harris had, God forbid, won that election, it could very well have been over.
18: Well, absolutely. And really, there's a burrito connection to the book, actually, and it involves the president and Meatloaf. And I write about this in the book. I was invited down to Mar-a-Lago, and I interviewed the president. And had a meal there at this palatial, you know, club. And I'm looking at the menu, and they have everything you would expect to have on the menu at Mar-a-Lago. But as I was scrolling down, I realized they had Mrs. Trump's meatloaf. And so the president actually has his mother's meatloaf recipe there, and it's being served at Mar-a-Lago. And it's absolutely phenomenal. And as I was sitting there eating the president's mother's meatloaf there at Mar-a-Lago, I'm thinking to myself, you know, this is why Donald Trump is who he is, and this is why he resonates. He really is this blue-collar billionaire, a guy who actually gets it. He understands the fundamentals of what it means to be a regular Joe while being more than a regular Joe. And so I use that story really to sort of launch the book and explore the ways that he saved the military. He saved our nation's education system. He's saving America's churches, for example, encouraging them to get into the fight and to stand up for values in the public marketplace. And we do it with a lot of fun, a lot of humor, but also just a reminder of what is really at stake here as we watch the rise of socialism within our own borders.
17: Well, that is the response to Trump, it appears, is socialism. I remember during the Reagan era, we're both old enough to have lived through both Reagan and Trump. How lucky are we, Todd Starnes? And during the Reagan era, Democrats ended up saying, yeah, he's got a point. You know, famously, you had Democrats switch parties under Ronald Reagan and re-identify themselves as Republicans because the party had lost it. Here under Donald Trump, it looks like it's the opposite reaction. They are going so far and so extreme to the polar opposite of what Donald Trump represents that it feels like there's no resolving that.
18: Yeah, I think it's a fair point, and I think the Democrat Party is just gone right now. And when you've got folks like James Carville out there saying that, you know, he's thinking about leaving the party, we thought he had gotten into the Tennessee sipping whiskey. but you know, again, this is how far crazy left these people have gone. You know, here in Memphis, for example, a couple of weeks ago, I mentioned the Justin Pearson, Jasmine Crockett with a power throw.
17: Yeah,
18: they had a huge rally. Over 1,000 people showed up at a mega church, a black mega church here. AOC, Ayanna Pressley, Summer Reed, members of the squad. The pastor of the church got up and said, Jesus was a socialist, so we should be a socialist. And the crowd roared with approval. So this is how dangerous it is that even in the southern states, they're having these kinds of conversations. So this is a time for Republicans to stand up. And, you know, we've got a President Trump got us back into a good fighting position. Now we're going to have to take it from here.
17: The Golden Age, How Trump Saved America. It officially releases on Tuesday. We got a sneak preview from the author himself, Todd Starnes. Go ahead and grab that book on pre-order. It will deliver Tuesday, August 11th. Todd Starnes, I'm going to take you up on that. We're going to do a whole Elvis Fest down there. Can't wait to get there and see you in Memphis.
18: Larry, we've got blue suede shoes ready for you.
17: Thank you for that. Todd Starnes, the man, the myth, KWAM, the Mighty 990. Thank you, Todd, and good luck with the book. It's

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6: News. I'm Deborah Valentine. Iran's Supreme National Security Council issuing a list of demands they say the U.S. must comply with or the Strait of Hormuz will remain closed. Fox's Jill Nato.
7: The council issued a statement saying the U.S. must never threaten Iran again and must permanently end the war. The council also said the U.S. must lift the naval blockade of Iranian ports and withdraw its military from the area.
6: The White House has not publicly responded to the demands. Former National Institute of Health Director Dr. Anthony Fauci in contempt of Congress after he pled the fifth over 100 times during testimony opening the door for a possible prosecution. Senator Roger Marshall of Kansas on Fox's The Big Weekend Show.
8: We need to investigate the cover-up. We need to investigate the auto pin. Is the auto pin even legitimate? And just follow the money as well.
6: Some lawmakers question whether Fauci is protected by former President Biden's pardon. 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
1: 560.
2: So the riots of the pro-Hamas left, as demonstrated by Abdul al-Sayed in Michigan, and a whole lot more. All that with KT McFarland coming up. Nicholas in Scranton. I'm talking about Burrito Gate. I don't know why we're calling it Burrito Gate, but it just seems like a big scandal. And huge names in political conversations and cultural conversations have chimed in on it. Chef Andrew Gruhl had a good point here, by the way, from the restaurant owner's perspective on how expensive these burritos are. But it is part of the zeitgeist here, and it's something that Republican politicians can't just wave away. They need to be able to communicate about these things. Otherwise, if they just say, oh, don't worry, everything's fine, that's how Marxists win, because Marxists say they hone in on the problem, and they're not wrong about the problem, except the solution they bring actually makes things worse. Nicholas in Scranton on O'Connor and Company. Good morning, Nicholas. What do you think? What's the answer to the burrito question?
3: Good morning, Larry. Thanks for taking my call. I love waking up to you, by the way.
1: Thank you, brother.
3: From the first show nationally.
1: Appreciate it.
3: Yes, sir. Indeed. You know, in my humble opinion, I think people have, you know, tend to focus on keeping up with the Joneses, as the expression goes.
1: Oh, yeah.
3: You know,
1: yep.
3: There's a lot of money to free up, Larry. People want to drive and, you know, lease a car every 3 years. That's crazy. That's just nuts. You know, they want to buy, name brand clothes, let's say, that are on TV. They want a new phone, a $1,200 phone every couple of years. You know, keep it simple and real. This country was built on thriftiness. It doesn't mean, you know, you're going to be frugal and cheap, a tightwad. No, it means get your money's worth. Focus on your needs, not your wants. And I really believe, you know, a wise man lives within his means. Excuse me, a smart man lives within his needs, but a wise man lives below his means. Don't worry about what other people do. You don't need that, you know, an extra 1,000 square feet in your house. Don't put it on your credit card. People are putting McDonald's and Chipotle on their credit card, and they're paying interest on that. There's a lot of way things have gotten more expensive, but not under Trump. I got to tell you, I shop. It blew up under Biden, but people throw their money around. They just don't realize that.
1: Things are definitely better under Trump, but it's not where it needs to be. I think we need to make progress. It was definitely better than the Trump days. Nicholas in Scranton, I think there's a lot of wisdom there, and I appreciate it. Thank you for listening there. We do love our listeners in Scranton and our station there. Two stations in the Scranton area. 855-784-4255. How do you talk about this without sounding like, you know, get off my lawn, boomers, back when I was your age? Because I think, objectively speaking, there is seriously a problem here. But the problem goes well beyond just things are too expensive. This really is about choices people are making. And there is a way to make this work. But I think it comes to our education and it comes to our parenting. That's a huge problem. But Nicholas just honed in on part of this, too. And that's the whole social media status thing where, oh, these people in my life who are my peers and my age, who I only know through what they're presenting on Instagram or what have you, they've got all these things. I should have them too. I need to have them too. No. I deserve to have them too. And even if it makes no sense economically in my life, even if I have to go into debt and I can't afford to save money to buy a house, I'm still going to get those things. And that's a values question. That's what that is. And you don't fix that with the government. 855-784-4255. My friend Lindsay Feifeld actually contributed a very wise observation to this. I'm telling you, everybody was chiming in on this. And I want to read what Lindsay said. She says, I have a theory about why we're talking past each other in conversations about how difficult and unaffordable things are right now. I have friends struggling financially. And by the way, Lindsay is, she's a millennial. I want to say she's in her early 40s, let's say. Maybe just 40. Mother, two children. I have friends struggling financially, even though they make a lot of money. They're in high-status industries where there isn't just pressure to signal that they are financially well off. They, honest to God, don't think anyone will give them work if they don't show up in Tuckernuck. Is that a expensive brand clothing? I think it is. And a Porsche with a matcha latte. So they have massive car payments, use Uber Eats frequently because they're exhausted after a long day of work, put their kids in insanely expensive pre-K programs. That's the other thing. A lot of people, especially in the D.C. area, you know, they can't afford to pay for things or buy things because they can't trust the public school system that they're taxed out of their mind for, that they're not even using. So then they spend the rest of their money, and even money they don't have, on private school tuition because they love their children and they want to make sure that they get a good education. And the education they're paying for through their tax dollars is garbage. Yes, that's another problem here. They're not putting anything into retirement, and they are one major setback away from catastrophe. They say things like, I make $200,000 and I'm struggling. How is anyone else surviving? See, that's another thing. A lot of these people who are chiming in and they're saying, listen, I'm barely making ends meet and I'm doing well. I'm in the top, 5% income earners in this country. So people who make less than me, they've got to have it bad. So I'm going to vote for Marxists. That's why you see all of these relatively upwardly mobile, college-educated suburbanites in their 20s and 30s who are voting for the Marxists, claiming that they're helping the working class, when people who are actually in the working class are saying, no, we don't want to have anything to do with socialism. Because they're actually making money and they're barely surviving because of the choices they're making or because of societal pressure or what have you. And they rationalize in their minds, geez, if it's that hard for me, well, it's got to be devastating for people who are less fortunate. So we better go with Abdul El-Sayed and Bernie Sanders. There's a lot going on here. All right, back to Lindsay. Meanwhile, my friends who bring homemade iced coffee to the playground, pack our husbands' lunch boxes, shop consignment, and drive paid-off cars. Yes, we complain about the high cost of groceries too, but we're not overwhelmed with anxiety about it. We also have mostly been raised by grandparents with depression-era survival skills that run deep. There's something very calming about growing a ton of tomatoes and zucchini and selling stuff on Facebook Marketplace for cash in a world of chaos and uncertainty. Read the Bible, pull your weeds, make choices based on what's right for your family and not what other people are doing. So says Lindsay Feifeld. And I think she's on to something there. It's true. My dad was born in the 30s. He didn't live directly in the Depression necessarily, but he was also the, eighth of nine children. They didn't have much money. My grandfather, his dad, worked for the phone company in Michigan. That's not the road to wealth. He shared a couple of rooms with all of his siblings. They all wore hand-me-downs. And he raised me. And I'm way well off. I'm way better off than my grandfather, Lord knows, and my dad at this point in my life. And yes, I probably spend more than I should, but I also have a very specific mindset every single month when I look at my budget and I look at the income and the expenses. And that mindset was instilled in me by parents and grandparents who knew how bad things can get. Let's go to Raymond, St. Petersburg, Florida. Good morning, Raymond. You want to chime in on the $20 burrito question? And again, it's not really about the burritos. It's about much, much more. Go ahead, Raymond.
4: Well, yeah, good morning, Larry. I've been a longtime listener to WMAL, even though I'm down here. Glad you filled in this spot. But the thing that you bring up the inflation from the government printing money, but the government also interferes in our capitalism because they mandate what a business owner has to pay for minimum wage. So there's a lot of money that's on that line paying those workers to make those burritos. And so let's say they have somebody in their minimum wage, and it varies from all these different places. But let's say the minimum wage is $15. In New York City, I don't know what the minimum wage is. And they've got somebody who's been working at Chipotle for several years. And they're going to make, they have to get a pay raise when the minimum wage goes up, because yep. it's a government self-tax. Because they, when the government says we're going to help everybody out by increasing the minimum wage, what they're really doing is forcing generating more payroll taxes. So yep. now the, it's going to cost more money for the business to sell that burrito, so the price of the burrito goes up.
1: You are 1,000% right, Raymond. It, in all of these places where young people who are just starting out and they've moved to the big city for their first big job and now they're freaking out because things cost so much money. Let's take New York City, for example. They just recently, like this year, increased their minimum wage to $17 an hour. In Seattle, the minimum wage is $21.30 an hour. And these are two of the most liberal, left-wing, progressive, whatever Marxist label you want to give it, I'll call it Marxist, in those cities. And they're all complaining about how expensive basic fast food items are, yet at the same time, they just celebrated forcing employers to pay astronomical amounts of money on a per-hour basis for employees that are probably going to work for them for about 6 months. And they're not connecting those dots. Raymond, brilliant point. I did 100% right. That's Raymond in St. Petersburg, Florida. 855-784-4222. How, 4255. 855-STEGALL. You know, now that he, should we keep it 855-STEGALL now that he's going to be a congressman? It's kind of an homage to the freshman representative from Missouri. How about Woody in Louisiana? All right, Woody, solve this for us, will you? What's the story with affordability versus young people making maybe questionable choices?
5: I say the heck with burritos or tacos. Let's go with couscous and cornbread. It's not but 10 cents a bowl. And forget about all that other baloney. I've lived like that for 3 years. Did I ever vote for a communist? Hell no. And I lived 3 years under Democrat rule. So these young people, they need to scratch to make a living and stop their baloney, man. They went 4 years to be insane, and this is America. Shove this Constitution up their rear ends.
1: So says Woody in Louisiana. So let it be written, so let it be done, Woody. I got to tell you, Woody, thank you for the call. I just want you to know that the reason why I wanted this program to go national was so that Woody in Louisiana could be a part of our morning conversation. Couscous and cornbread. Shove that Constitution up there. What is couscous? Can someone help me with that? I know it's got to be some sort of Cajun dish, I'm guessing. Fried oatmeal. Fried oatmeal is couscous. All right. We solved it. I knew we would.
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1: Conservative commentator and columnist Mark Thiessen, you see him on Fox News. I think he's a Washington Post columnist. Was he Mike Pence's political advisor? Is that right? I think so. I can't remember. Oh, Donald Rumsfeld. Thank you. There you go. Mark Thiessen commented on this. His first comment on the burrito thing was, "Cry me a river. The burritos in the college cafeteria are included in your meal plan." There's your get off my lawn comment. Somebody replied back and said, "These think tank types like Mark scold young people and pressure the GOP to adopt a market knows better than you response to young people struggling with affordability. Then they're somehow surprised when actual socialists like Mamdani or El Sayed win elections." Again, everybody's kind of right on this. I don't think the best way to respond is it's on your meal plan, cry me a river. His response was this, Mark Thiessen. "A burrito only costs $20 when you buy it on DoorDash because you're too lazy to walk over to Chipotle or Taco Bell where you can get one for $3.99. When I graduated, I lived on ramen noodles. I had two roommates and worked two jobs. I didn't whine about affordability. I worked hard so I could one day afford a better life." See, that's the instinct of me and my generation. We Gen Xers, first of all, again, I get it. I totally understand why Mark is saying this, because our generation was sort of left to fend for ourselves. Our boomer parents, we were latchkey kids. We were raised by Gilligan's Island reruns, and we were there on the first day MTV opened because there was nothing else to do, because we were coming home from school and we were left to fend for ourselves. And so, yes, we ate the afternoon snacks of Ritz crackers and Cheese Whiz. And then when we started to live our life, we saved and scrimped and we lived four to a house and we barely made it, but it was good and it built our character, darn it. So I get it. I get it. I understand why he responds that way. At the same time, if you're trying to win hearts and minds and elections, oh, by the way, you might not want to scold people who have some legitimate beefs. Sean Davis at the Federalist. Speaking on behalf of the millennials in the room. Life was affordable before you went into government and demanded endless Middle East wars. Fascinating. Tell us more. This is the thing. By the way, J.D. Vance also chimed in on it and said something. I think his response to Mark Thiessen was something to the effect of, yeah, Mark, it looks like you haven't missed a burrito when it's put in front of you. Sort of. I don't think Mark Thiessen is an overweight dude, right? But J.D. Vance, he's struggled with this weight. We are analyzing this and recognizing that both sides have a point. Both sides are right. Both sides are wrong. But ultimately, if you want to win an election, you got to figure that out. And you need to be able to actually educate people and say, you're right, things cost too much. Here's why they cost too much. And you're voting for people who will make it worse. And at the same time, while we wait for prices to come down and we try to employ policies that will bring prices down, you could be making smarter choices in your lives so you're not having to pay all that money for this sort of thing because you don't really need that daily iced matcha for $10. Get yourself some Folgers, buy yourself a cheap Mr. Coffee, and make your own coffee in the morning. You'll be surprised how much money you have left at the end of the day. Jeff in Kentucky. Okay, Jeff, you're next up on O'Connor and Covety. Thanks for tuning in.
15: Hey, thanks, Larry. Love the show.
1: Thanks, man.
15: So I think it's exactly right because we have to be able to draw a line between things that have happened over the last 5-6 years and why prices are the way they are. I think there was a government study recently that said 30% of the increase in real estate was due to increased demand from more population in the country. So,
1: it was illegal immigrants. It was you bring in 20 million illegal immigrants that had not been planned for, had the economy wasn't structured to support them, and certainly housing was not developed to the level to be able to accommodate them. And the next thing you know, you're going to have a huge demand for places to live, from apartments to condos to townhouses to, yes, single-family homes where five families are living in them, and it's going to drive the price of all that real estate and all those homes up. It absolutely, Jeff.
15: So you do that at the same time. You also are coming off the pandemic where you've severely restricted supply of building materials, things like that. And so it's ridiculous. I have a son that's 23. Just bought his first home. Super proud of him. He's the last of five, doing really, really well. He paid for a 1,600 square foot home, $320,000 in Louisville, Kentucky. Six years ago, that house was $150,000.
1: Yeah. Yep.
15: Ridiculous.
1: It is. Jeff, thank you for sharing that. You're right. I'm going to get as many as I can. How about Roger in Germantown, Wisconsin, where you've got a big primary coming up Tuesday? Roger, you only have 30 seconds, but I do want you to make your point. Roger?
16: Maximize what you spend on appreciating assets. Minimize what you spend on depreciating assets. That has governed our economic life. The other thing quickly is the concept of family capital. The money you have invested is not yours. It's not your children's. It's not your grandchildren's. It's the family legacy, the family heritage, and your duty is to invest it well, increase it, and pass it along to the next generation.
1: Roger, you're 100% right, and what you just said in 30 seconds on this radio program, you will not hear in 4 years of high school and certainly 4 years of higher education at a
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19: Iran makes demands. I'm Deborah Valentine, Fox News. Iran is out with a list of demands it says the U.S. must agree to before the Strait of Hormuz can reopen. Fox's Jill Nato has the details.
20: Oman's been in talks with Iran about managing the Strait of Hormuz, and negotiators say talks with Tehran are continuing. But Iran's Supreme National Security Council is out with a list of demands the U.S. has to follow or the strait will not reopen. The council says the U.S. must withdraw from the region and end the war. They expect to be compensated for war damages, and they want an end to sanctions. The council's also demanding an end to the U.S. blockade of the strait, but the U.S. has said the blockade won't end until a deal's been made. Jill Nato, Fox News.
19: Yemen launching new counterattacks on the Iran-backed Houthis. Fox's Kevin Cork has more from Washington.
21: Tensions flaring in the Middle East this weekend as Yemen's military strikes back against Houthi rebels. It's in response to recent attacks by the Iran-backed militant group in parts of central and eastern Yemen. Government forces say they targeted rebel sites on, quote, multiple front lines. The escalation threatening to reignite Yemen's civil war. The two sides, you may recall, signed a UN-brokered truce back in 2022. The Houthis have also been launching renewed attacks on Saudi Arabia.
19: This launching of Yemen's new counterattacks on Iran-backed Houthis comes after Iran released several new demands for reopening the Strait of Hormuz, including the release of frozen assets and compensating Iran for war damage. China is preparing for the arrival of a typhoon Dolphin late today. Over 400,000 evacuations have already taken place. 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
27: Larry Elder here, the sage from South Central, the prince of Pico Union, the czar of common sense, the great Eldersky, Don Lorenzo. Welcome to the program. No Victocrats allowed, because we've got a country to save. So let's get her.

0: 888-971-SAGE. 888-971-7243. I am Larry Elder. 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Former Secretary of State Mike Pompeo says the best way to get energy prices down is to keep the pressure on Iran. The number one female tennis player in the world says that biological men should not compete against women. Why is it so difficult to say, and why can't a WNBA coach say that? President Trump has signed executive order disqualifying a number of illegal aliens from receiving birthright citizenship. There will undoubtedly be lawsuits to follow. And about this notion of defunding the police, we're going to recall what Tupac Shakur said about the police and blacks. And Zora Mamdani appoints three co-founders of an organization called the Muslim Democratic Club, which blamed October 7 on Israel 2 days after that barbaric slaughter. And President Trump touts the Trump economy. 888-971-SAGE, 888-971-7243. This show was on a local Fox 11 affiliate, hosted by a guy named Alex Michelson, who now works for CNN. It was in 2019. Number 53.
1: Good to have you on The Issue Is.
2: Thank you for having us.
1: All right, let's start with the big news of the week, which is President Trump's comments about foreign interference. Mm-hmm. This is what he said.
3: You want that kind of interference in our elections?
4: It's not an interference. They have information. I think I'd take it.
1: What do you think? I mean, was this wrong, what the president said?
2: It's not the answer I would have given, and there hasn't been a single Republican that has backed that answer. And I was watching Fox and Friends this morning. He's already walked it back, and he said, no, I would go to the FBI. It was an ill-advised thing to have said. The bottom line, though, is there's been a two-year study to find out whether or not he committed any kind of collusion, and he didn't.
1: But isn't he basically advertising, even if I didn't collude before, I'm open to collusion now?
2: I don't think he is. It was an imprecise answer to an imprecise question. I'm sure he's thought about it again, and he'd give a different answer now.
1: What was imprecise about it, Hassan?
5: I can't wait 2 years later down the line in the aftermath of the election when we find out that like there was foreign interference or something like that. Republicans will turn around and point to this moment in time and go, well, he was just joking, which is what they did with the previous instances of Trump's misspeaking. Look, I'm not a big Russiagate hysteric, but it is without a doubt that Donald Trump is a corrupt person. He is morally reprehensible. He demonstrates his corruption in wildly transparent ways, and the American people seem to just laugh it up and take it in. So, I don't know. It doesn't matter. He can say whatever he wants. He literally said that he could kill someone on Fifth Avenue, shoot them, and the American people would still vote for him, and he was right.
2: He was joking. And look, this is an imprecise speaker. He really is. Obama was a very precise speaker. His three major decisions, in my opinion, were all based upon falsehoods. The Obamacare decision, if you like your doctor, you can keep your doctor. My mother, as she lay dying on her hospital bed in Hawaii, was suffering from having to fight with her insurance carriers. Turned out it wasn't true. The Iran deal was based upon a big lie that there was a fight between moderate Ayatollahs and hardliner Ayatollahs, and the architect of that deal, Ben Rhodes, literally bragged to the New York Times that I lied about this. And the other one was when he pulled the troops out of Iraq and then later on blamed it on George W. Bush. Not true. He pulled them out because he wanted to, against the advice of his entire national security team. Now, why aren't people talking about those kinds of things?
5: Well, because Donald Trump is currently the president. And the fact that you have to reach so far behind and talk about the lies that President Barack Obama told in the White House to justify the lies that Donald Trump is telling currently is kind of shocking to me.
2: Well,
5: when Barack Obama fails on the policy front when it comes to the ACA, which did not go far enough, I agree with you. I absolutely criticize Barack Obama for that. I think we do need socialized medicine, Medicare for all. Perhaps could have been more helpful for your mother, for your loss.
1: That's a whole nother debate. But let's go to the point that Hassan brought up. He said that the president is morally corrupt.
2: Right.
1: How do you respond to that?
2: And I have to go back to Barack Obama to justify what Donald Trump says. He says it's shocking. What I find shocking is the pass that people like my friend gives people like Obama. The reason I bring up these inconsistencies, the reason I bring up Hillary, for example, in the basement server, she got a pass for that, is to show the double standard, the selective outrage, and the hypocrisy on the part of people that are really angry about Donald Trump that gave Obama a pass for 8 years, fast and furious. He got a pass. He got a pass for the Bergdahl deal. Got a pass. He got a pass on Obamacare. Got a pass for all the misstatements, all the lies he made. But Donald Trump is a big liar. He's evil. It's double standard. It's hypocrisy.
5: Wait, why do you always point to the double standard when I already admitted that when Barack Obama does something wrong, I openly talk about it? Can you just elaborate on your personal opinion in this instance?
2: Sure.
5: Rather than trying to engage in whataboutisms and pointing out double standards? Because don't you think that that's a little disingenuous to go back to double standards when we're talking about Donald Trump, who's the president right now, and you have to draw from so far back, like Hillary Clinton and Barack Obama? These people are not in positions of power.
2: We're not drawing back to the...
5: It's not okay. Two wrongs don't make a right, right?
2: We're not drawing back to the 17th century. We're drawing back to just a few years ago.
5: Okay.
2: And I'll just give you one example. Fast and Furious.
5: Do you think Trump doesn't lie? Do you think Trump is not morally...
2: Fast and furious, Congress wanted Eric Holder to testify. He didn't show up. They found him in criminal contempt of Congress. 17 Democrats even voted in favor of criminal contempt for him. And no one's talking about that. But when Donald Trump says that I exert executive privilege, oh my God, he's stonewalling. All the stuff that Obama did, he went after reporters.
5: You just admitted that the Democrats were holding Eric Holder
2: 17 did. That's all.
5: Okay.
6: If it was wrong when Obama did, is it wrong when Trump does it now? I mean, are they both wrong?
2: I'm talking about the fact that...
5: Why can't you say yes? That's really interesting, because I can say yes. Because Obama did awful things, but so is Trump, and Trump is doing even worse things. Why can't you admit that? Why can't conservatives admit when Trump is doing something wrong?
2: There was a two-year and two-month investigation, $25 million spent to find collusion, conspiracy, coordination. They didn't find anything.
5: Once again,
2: and he punted on obstruction of justice.
5: You're talking to a straw man, because I already told you that that's not my personal perspective at all. If you want to have a conversation with a lot of open-minded leftists like myself, we are out there. We're on the internet. We talk about our personal perspective.
2: If you were open-minded, you wouldn't be saying, oh, I don't want to hear about whataboutism. I don't want to hear about what Obama did. I don't want to hear about what Hillary
5: because
2: did.
5: Of course you don't.
2: You're a phony and hypocrite.
5: I criticized Barack Obama throughout his entire presidency, and I criticized Hillary Clinton as well. I am not a hypocrite.
6: We're afraid. We're going to talk about another issue
2: Medicare for all, are you kidding me? And you're a libertarian? You want government to control medicine?
6: Let's talk about another issue, which is...
2: That's insane.
6: Which is the issue of the Democratic primary now. This week we found out who are the 20 candidates that are going to be making it up onto the debate stage. This is a list of all 20 of them. By the way, all of them that have come on the issue are on the debate stage. So just candidates, good idea to come on the show. Sadly, for the candidates that are goose eggs, Steve Bullock, Mike Gravel, Wayne Nessam, and Seth Moulton, none of them met the criteria. I know many of our viewers are crying over that.
2: They will be missed.
5: Mike Gravel is an entertaining guy. Where do you guys see
6: the state of the race? Because I think you both might agree on something. Neither of you like Joe Biden.
2: Well, I'm not a fan of any of them.
6: Yeah.
5: Me either, except for Bernie.
6: Maybe you like Elizabeth Warren?
5: Maybe. I'll vote for Elizabeth Warren, but it's definitely the second best
6: option. So if Joe Biden got the nomination and is running against President Trump, you would not vote for him?
5: I don't know. I've honestly considered moving up into the mountains and living an anarcho-primitivist lifestyle if Joe Biden becomes the Democratic nominee. I think Trump has a chance of defeating Joe Biden. But worse than that, even if Joe Biden wins, I think we go back to business as usual politics here in America. And next time around, it's not going to be Donald Trump. It's actually going to be an ideologically minded fascist, not a proto-fascist who kind of succeeded somehow and fooled Americans for long enough to get into a position of power, but an actual terrifying leader.
2: Oh my goodness. There was just a poll and Gallup, and they looked at Donald Trump ideologically. 17% believed that he was too conservative. 18% thought George W. Bush was too conservative. 38% think that Donald Trump's views are just right. 36% thought George W.'s views were just right. 39% thought both of them were too conservative. So, the people perceive Donald Trump and George W. Bush to be almost mirror images ideologically. But I hear all this stuff about Donald Trump has changed the Republican Party, turned into a party of cult. It's not true. People perceive them to be ideologically identical.
5: I agree with you on that. I 100% agree with you. I think Donald, and we talked about this outside, Donald Trump is a perfectly sound Republican, but also George W. Bush was a war criminal. So I don't like George W. Bush either.
6: All right, let's take a break.
2: War criminal.
6: Let's take a break. Let's let everybody cool down a little bit.
5: Remember?
6: Up next, we're going to talk about another issue that brings people together, the issue of homelessness here in California.
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0: 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I am Larry Elder, Salem News Channel. Again, so this was 2019 on a local Fox show called The Issue Is, hosted by Alex Michelson, who's now with CNN. And I had no idea who Hassan Piker was. Number 54.
6: It isn't quite the California dream for far too many homeless people. The official count shows homelessness way up in many California counties. The question now, what to do about it? Back with our panel, talk show host and author Larry Elder, Hassan Piker of the Young Turks. Larry, let's start with you. I asked this question to Congresswoman Bass earlier. Is this a failure of liberal policies in California?
2: Yes, because part of the reason for the homelessness crisis is because of the lack of affordability. Leo Hania is a economist from UCLA. He estimates that because of zoning ordinances, NIMBYism, all the rules and regulations that they put on people that want to build housing, housing costs almost 50% higher than it ought to cost. So that is a failure of liberal policies. But the other problem, of course, is that a lot of people who are homeless have mental problems, they have substance abuse problems, and throwing money at it is not going to help it. The government needs to get out of the way and allow churches and nonprofits to deal with this problem, because government can't do it.
5: Okay. I agree. I think this is a problem of liberal capitalism, 100%. And I also agree with everything that Larry just said. I think the solution is to decommoditize housing as best as possible through a series of different programs. Rent control was something that was put forward. And unfortunately, private interests were so powerful that BlackRock, for example, spent, I believe, upwards of $75 million in just lobbying and marketing efforts to make sure that rent control did not happen in the state of California. They're not in California. They just own a bunch of houses. There are 100,000 empty homes in the San Francisco metro area alone. And there are, what, 59,000 homeless people? It doesn't seem like... I know what the solution to this problem is. I think we all know what the solution to the problem is. And yet,
6: What's the solution?
5: Giving homeless people houses. It sounds ridiculous, there are empty houses and people dying in the streets. What's more important? Making sure that the property values are as high as possible, or making sure that our fellow Americans, young children who are going to college right now, trying to better themselves and trying to build a better future for America, living in their cars, living on the streets? What's more important?
2: Rent control and policies like that create a disincentive on the part of contractors to build housing. So if you really understood...
5: Oh, no, that's precisely what I mean.
2: If you really understood the problem, you'd be opposing rent control, not advocating.
5: I don't think rent control is a perfect solution. I think rent control is a Band-Aid, but it's a solution in the right direction.
2: No, it's not.
5: Because what did I say? I said decommoditizing housing is the main goal. Building public housing, building affordable housing in the short term with rent control, making it as unaffordable as possible on the landlords to own private properties, so that housing, which I would regard as an inelastic, I would regard as having inelastic demand, which is a necessity for people to survive, shelter, right? Very important. Should be dealt with appropriately. But I also feel the same way about healthcare as well.
2: So you want government to displace private contractors?
5: Oh, absolutely.
2: Wow.
5: Absolutely. I think private contractors demonstrably are failing right now. We are seeing this. We're talking about homelessness. Why do you think this problem exists in California? It's affordability. People can't buy houses. And you're right about the mental health issue as well. Again, another thing where our government is failing us.
6: Larry, your defense for private contractors.
2: Well, if Hassan believes the problem with homelessness is because we don't have more rent control, I don't know what planet he's living on. New York has had rent control for a very long period of time. It destroyed their housing stock that they had before the Second World War.
5: It's not just rent control, Larry. Don't focus on that.
2: And the idea that I, as a contractor, should be barred from charging fair market value for my rent will create a disincentive for me to build more housing. And single-room occupancy also has been pretty much regulated out here in California. We ought to rethink that. So we ought to unleash the private sector, not constrain the private sector, as Hassan wants to do.
5: Here's what happens when you unleash the private sector. Sorry to cut you off. Airbnb, which is absolutely destroying the housing market as well. Because, hey, they're incentivized. That's what happens when you try to fix something with the profit motive. You have a bunch of homeless people, and then Larry sits here and says, why don't we just let the nonprofits take care of it? Well, the nonprofits are not going to take care of it. If If we wanted to wait for people to be nice to one another, I don't think we would have gotten into this problem in the first place.
6: Let's talk about another issue. California passed a budget this week, over $200 billion. Perhaps the most controversial aspect of it was this health care for undocumented people under 26 will have access
2: to
6: Medicaid.
2: You mean illegal aliens?
6: Or depending on your perspective on what word you choose to
5: use. Wait, let me ask you. You said illegal aliens. Do you not think that they're human? They're human beings, right?
2: Is there a term called undocumented in the U.S. title code?
5: It doesn't matter. Are they human beings or not? I'm asking you a direct question.
2: It doesn't matter.
5: You want to have a conversation about legality or whatnot.
2: Why ask some stupid question like that? No, they're gerbils. Of course they're human beings.
5: Oh, okay. So then that's fine. Then we should give them health care. There we go.
2: The question is, what should we call them? And the answer is, the precise name in the title code for people in the country illegally is illegal alien. Not undocumented. It's not in there.
5: Why are you trying to back into the legal conversation when we're trying to have a conversation around morality? Obviously, I understand how the law works. The law is also susceptible to changing. Now, let's have a conversation about the morality of whether or not we should be giving these people health care.
6: Let's ask the question, though, in terms of, because money is not, you know, infinite. So sort of the choice for California taxpayers, when we have so many other problems, including homelessness for so many California residents, is this a good use of California taxpayer money to give it to pay for this?
5: Yes, no, absolutely.
2: Absolutely not.
5: Absolutely. I think we should solve the homelessness problem as well, as I demonstrated in a few different ways and how we can make it a little bit better and mitigate that problem. But we should also absolutely help the people that are here already, that are working in all facets of industry, that are contributing to taxes. I mean, these are just human beings. You can call them undocumented, or you can call them illegal, you can call them whatever you want, but these are human beings that are existing.
2: A bigger welcome mat for people to come here illegally. In California, already illegal aliens can drive cars legally. In California, an illegal alien can get in-state tuition, which somebody in Wisconsin born here can't get.
5: Outrageous. Do you hear yourself, though? Like, you want to bar human beings from driving around?
6: Well, because they were
5: born on another side of an imaginary border?
6: Here's the governor's perspective on this, because I asked him that same question, and he says, look, they're

0: ask you, how far should we go?
1: People should come to the country legally.
0: How far should we go for those who are here already, though? Should we kill them? You said you're fine with not giving them cars. You're fine with barring them from driving. You're fine with barring them from access to health care. How far should we go? Should we put them in little camps?
1: We should
0: maybe
1: not,
0: ship
1: we
0: them
1: should
0: away?
1: Not reward them for coming here illegally.
0: Okay.
1: I agree with President Donald Trump.
0: So do you think we should go?
1: May I answer the question?
2: Yeah.
1: We should get rid of the bad hombres. Those who have done real serious crimes, they should be gotten rid of. And there are hundreds of thousands of people already that have deportation orders.
2: More on this when we come back. 888-971-SAGE. Do not leave town.
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4: News. I'm Deborah Valentine. The U.S. and Iran continue peace talks as Tehran issues a list of demands for reopening the Strait of Hormuz to international shipping.
5: They include ending the war, withdrawing troops, financial compensation, and removing the U.S. naval blockade. The U.S. has not yet publicly responded.
4: Fox's Anita Vogel reporting. Congress did not approve President Trump's Save America Act before departing Washington for a five-week summer break. Vice President J.D. Vance on Fox's Saturday in America weighs in.
6: The president's priority right now is to get the Save America Act passed. I think it's absurd that we're the most advanced democracy in the entire world, and yet we don't have voter ID. That really has to change.
4: Most Democrats oppose the Save America Act, claiming it will disenfranchise some voters. 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
0: I think we should
1: answer the question? We should get rid of the bad hombres. Those who have done real

0: serious crimes they should be gotten rid of. And there are hundreds of thousands of people already that have deportation orders, and we haven't rounded them up and gotten them out. They ought to be gotten out.
1: Do you think everyone with a deportation order is a bad hombre, or do you think people are just getting deported at a higher rate now because Donald Trump wants to make it seem like he's doing something?
0: He's prioritized it, and if you walk down the street and you're an illegal alien, you cross the street illegally, you're not being deported. He's talking about bad hombres, and I like the way he's doing it.
2: All right, we're gonna have to leave it there.
3: 888-971-SAGE, 888-971-7243. I am Larry Elder. We are Salem News Channel. What a piece of work. We should no longer commoditize housing, whatever the hell that means. Meanwhile, he lives in a $3 million house and has reportedly a net worth of something like $8 million. Not too shabby. Betsy is in San Antonio. Betsy, you're on the Larry Elder Show. Thank you so much for calling.
4: Larry, I love you. You did a fantastic job with that idiot. I salute you. You did a great job. It's hard to argue with a fool or even debate a fool, and you did a good job. I wanted to ask you, the reason I'm calling is because we are being overrun with these Islamists, and it terrorizes me. It terrifies me for our country, what our future is going to be if people actually vote for these clowns. Mamdani, whatever his name is, has enacted a tax on people, arbitrary tax, of $54,000 that few are going to be able to pay, and what's going to happen to them if they can't pay it. But how does a mayor of a city enact a tax on certain people but not everybody? And how is that not challenged in court?
3: Well, Betsy, it has been challenged in court, and I believe that the challenge was going to be successful as a violation of the 14th Amendment, equal protection. He also made statements about disproportionately taxing wealthy white landowners. This is a tax he's proposing, number 17.
5: Well, Mayor Zohra Mamdani's rollout of this pied-à-terre tax on luxury second homes in New York City is causing confusion and raising concerns. For one, there is that searchable database of 960,000 properties in the city. It states on that database that all may be subject to the tax. It includes the names, addresses, and home valuations of every property owner in the city, even though just an estimated 31,000 properties meet the basic valuation criteria to qualify for this new tax. Critics say this database makes it too easy to search and even target or harass the wealthy at a time that the mayor has been hostile towards them. Today, Mayor Mamdani said this is not a targeted list. It's a total property roll they had to release under state law.
6: We are committed to ensuring that this is a tax only levied upon those whose second homes are worth more than $5 million. And the reason that we wanted to conduct outreach months in advance of when the tax would be levied would be to ensure that that exact premise would be fulfilled.
5: Critics also point out Mamdani's pied-à-terre tax is wider in scope than what's been sold to New Yorkers. It's unclear, for instance, how the tax will be fairly levied on condos and co-ops worth more than $1 million, according to the city's complicated valuation formula. Notices have been sent in the mail, like this one, to property owners who may be taxed. Real estate lawyers and property owners tell us they're concerned the August deadlines to respond are not enough time to prove they should not be taxed.
7: My concern is that this tax is being implemented almost as if you're guilty until you can prove you're innocent. There will be people who never get the notice, and they're going to end up paying the tax because they never got an opportunity to supply their information.
5: Critics say this is the kind of tax that will push out the wealthy and the city's tax base. Mamdani says this tax will raise $500 million for free services like childcare. Those who want to appeal their tax, by the way, have until March of next year.
3: It's not like we don't have live examples to look at. The libertarian head of Argentina, Javier Milei, he removed all of the rent controls in that country, all of them, and replaced them with nothing. Rents went down dramatically. Supply increased dramatically. What does that tell you? He did the opposite of what Zoran Mamdani is doing in New York City, removing the rent controls, incentivizing people to not let their apartments sit empty because they can get fair market value for the rent. And as a result, the supply went up. Price went down. Just the opposite of what socialists think happened, because after all, capitalists are greedy. Competition increases availability, increases quality, increases affordability, which is the opposite of what people like AOC and Bernie Sanders and Elizabeth Warren and Zora Mamdami. 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
3: 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We are Salem News Channel. 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Here is Hassan Piker just today, number 66.
16: Notice how whenever someone comes out and says, yeah, that's actually a bad association, immediately it's weaponized by the Republicans. This is why you can't. This is why you have to have discipline. This is why you have to abide by the party line, okay? You can't be out here doing that. You can't be out here saying, like, oh, I'm a centrist Democrat, and I think Abdul is a bridge too far. That must be punished, okay? If there's one Marxist-Leninist doctrine that the Democratic Party should deploy, it's that, okay? Follow the party line. Sure, we'll have robust democracy, a robust democratic back and forth internally, within the party, but once it's over, once the winner is declared, no more factionalism. It's over. Abide by the party line.
3: That's Hassan Piker, referring to people that are refusing to, or at least so far have not backed Abdul El-Sayed. If you don't, you should be punished. Here is John Fetterman, number 57.
17: Overall, you're going to find out he was a very, he had a very arrogant campaign, and now today he just discovered that less than a majority of your state's only Democrats didn't even want you and vote for you. You came in around 48%. So, you have a real situation as Democrats now that puts that seat in play.
3: New York Times, Peter Baker pretty much said the same thing, number 50.
18: So there are limits to how far this works in races where you have candidates that people know and trust and have a strong opinion about already, who can't be painted in ways that they aren't necessarily. But that doesn't mean it won't be an effective rallying cry in other districts. And the Democrats have nominated more people this year, I think, that play into that, people who are openly socialist and therefore will give him some ammunition to work with. But I think that the polls have all suggested that the biggest issue of the year is people's feelings about the economy and how they can't afford the lifestyle they want to be able to afford in terms of groceries and fuel and all that. And that's why he's out in Las Vegas today to try to address those.
3: Albert is in Torrance, California. Albert, you're on the Larry Elder Show.
19: Hi, Larry. My name is Albert. Big fan.
3: Thank you.
19: Thank you for taking my call.
3: My pleasure.
19: I was born in Cuba. I came to the United States when I was 13 years old. So we lived through the taking over by Castro Revolution. My dad's business was taken over. The first thing the revolution did is they basically, anybody who disagreed with it or anybody that was against it was either put in jail or killed or both. They nationalized all the sugar mills, all the refineries, all the private businesses, including my dad's small business. They basically took over all the newspapers, all the radio stations, all the television outlets, and they censored everything. In the old days, before the revolution, I mean, I'm not saying Batista was the greatest thing, but people were living there. Nobody fled the island. Cubans could get a visa to go anywhere in the world, and no one ever left. And now people get in rafts because of how bad it is. They took a great country that was doing tremendously well, and they destroyed it. They have no distributors. The government is the only distributor that they have. They control everything. When my dad, business was taken over, that it was a family owned business from his dad and from his dad's dad. They made my dad an employee. And when they found out that we were thinking about leaving the country, they actually made my dad work in the farms, which, by the way, Cuba used to have great farms that produced quite a bit of their own food and exported. It was the number one sugar exporter in the world. And they took it, the government took it over, and they destroyed everything. Everything they touched, they completely destroyed. Cuba is in shambles right now. And that's what communism does. If my dad was alive right now, he would be like, you know, this is what we escaped, and now they're trying to do the same thing here. He's turning in his grave right now.
3: Albert, you must be shocked at the rise of all these socialists, and not just in places like New York, but places like Wisconsin, places like Michigan. You must be shocked.
19: 100%. And some of these people are so blind, you know, in social media, talking to some of these people and trying to point. They don't want to hear anything. They don't want to hear from people that already went through it. People that are, you know, that lived it in Venezuela, people that lived it in Cuba, people that lived it in Nicaragua. You know, we know what communism does. We know what the lies are. We know what they believe, and they, you know, these people are just, they don't want to listen. I don't understand it. They think that they know more about Cuba than I do. They think they know more about communism than I do. I lived it. I went through it. I left Cuba when I was 13. We were, you know, my dad was always so grateful that we came to the United States. You know, he opened up a business here when we came here. My dad was a very successful businessman here in Southern California. And, you know, he started with nothing. We came here with a suitcase, and basically that's it. And he started working hard, and he started doing, and he did the same thing that he did in Cuba. And, you know, it's unbelievable to see these people, and the way that they think that this is going to resolve, communism destroys everything. All they bring is misery and suffering, and that's all they bring. And they separate families, they separate, I mean, they have morals, I mean, everything you can possibly imagine that is bad, you can tie it to communism. It's horrible.
3: Well, Albert, thank you so much for calling. You look at the membership of the DSA, at least the membership as it was a few years ago, majority white, majority college, or beyond, and they've got all these social studies, humanities majors, and they're clueless. 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
15: And now we continue to deprogram victocrats. Here's Larry Elder.
3: 888-971-SAGE, 888-971-7243. I am Larry Elder. We are Salem News Channel. Former Secretary of State Mike Pompeo says that the best way to get energy prices down is to keep the pressure on Iran. The number one female tennis player in the world says that biological men should not compete against women. Why is it so difficult for the coach of the WNBA team to say the same thing? The Trump administration is continuing its war on health care fraud, but of course they're getting no credit for it. The president has signed executive orders disqualifying some illegal aliens from receiving birthright citizenship. Expect lawsuits to follow. And about defunding the police, I want to remind you what Tupac Shakur said about the police and blacks' need for their police. And New York Mayor Zoran Mamdani has appointed three co-founders of a group called the Muslim Democratic Club, which blamed October 7 on Israel. All of this and more. And President Trump is touting what he calls the greatest economy ever. All of this and more. 888-971-SAGE. Dale is in Sacramento, California. Dale, you're on the Larry Elder Show. Thank you so much for calling.
23: Thank you, Larry, for taking my call.
3: My pleasure.
23: I think you and I both can agree that our education system is abysmal. It's my assertion that it's abysmal on purpose so that people like Hassan Piker could just go off on the things that he goes off on, and there's no pushback from the people because nobody knows anything because we're so maleducated. So I heard him talking about this fascism thing. Donald Trump is like a mild fascist, and eventually we're going to have like a real fascist take over in his place.
3: Right.
23: There is so little information out there in our public sphere about what genuine fascism is. It's economic model, it's policies, it's education system, anything like that.
3: Mm-hmm.
23: And so, in 2016, I found out I was a fascist.
3: It's insane. How many people in media has Donald Trump thrown in jail, which is what Hitler did? I mean, it's just so incredibly stupid to refer to President Trump, who's been, in my opinion, democratically elected three times, as a fascist. Barack Obama went after more journalists than any other president before him combined. Nobody referred to him as a fascist. It's just insane. It's why it's called Trump derangement syndrome. Dale, thank you very much for the call. He's a fascist. Supreme Court rules against him. Does he do what he wants to do anyway, no matter what the Supreme Court said? Like a fascist would do? Wouldn't a fascist disband the Supreme Court begin with? Supreme Court ruled that his birthright citizenship executive order was unlawful. What did he do? We're going to do it anyway? What? Grow up! 888-971-SAGE. I'm Larry Elder.
24: Foundations of Freedom, a look at America's founding principles and the leaders who shaped our nation.
25: In 1796, George Washington made one of the most consequential decisions in American history. He chose not to seek a third term as president. So why does that matter? Because America was not built on permanent rulers. It was built on ordered liberty. Faith teaches that authority is a stewardship, not a possession. Leaders are accountable to God for how they use power. And why does that still matter today? Because republics survive when leaders respect limits and citizens defend them. Washington's lesson still stands. A republic is preserved when power has limits, and public service remains a duty to God and country, not a path to personal rule.
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5: Demands from Iran. I'm Deborah Valentine, Fox News. Iran says the Strait of Hormuz will not reopen until the U.S. corrects its behavior. Fox's Jill Nato has more.
6: Iran's Supreme National Security Council is out with a list of demands they say the U.S. must comply with, or the Strait of Hormuz is not going to reopen. The council issued a statement saying the U.S. must never threaten Iran again and must permanently end the war. The council also said the U.S. must lift the naval blockade of Iranian ports and withdraw its military from the area. The U.S. has said a deal has to be made before ending the blockade. The council also said Iran must be completely compensated for war damage. The interim deal signed back in June says a plan on compensation would be a part of the final deal. Jill Nato, Fox News.
5: No comment on the demands from the White House. Drone sightings over military bases in Germany leading to concern over links to Russia.
7: Drone sightings raising alarm bells over Germany. A pair of drones apparently seen over sensitive military bases there, and that is obviously raising concerns. Now, officials have been investigating the incident amid concerns about possible links to Russia. Germany has been seeing more drone activity near sensitive military and transportation sites. Other European countries have also reported similar activity.
5: Fox's Kevin Cork reporting from Washington. China's preparing for the arrival of Typhoon Dolphin late today. Over 400,000 evacuations have already taken place. The typhoon is packing 101 mile per hour winds. It's expected to bring heavy rain, causing a risk of severe flooding and potential landslides in Zhejiang province. 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
1: Well, as our August 8th live broadcast moves right along today, it is just past 11 a.m. Eastern time here in the New York City area. Nice to have all of you aboard with us for hour two of America's number one travel radio show. As we begin these next 60 minutes together, well, week 335 of the National Communal Forum is how we'll begin. 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
2: 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That's part of the Kansas City DMA. We have General Manager Mike Pettis. He's here with us. And then out to Prescott, Arizona. That's part of the Phoenix DMA. We have General Manager Jason Zinzaletta joining us. 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
1: A lot of call letters, Liz. Now the frequencies,
2: yes.
1: There we got,
2: yeah.
1: Going on. Well, it's a nice cross-section for sure. Good morning, guys. Thanks for being here with us today.
3: Good morning.
4: Good to be with you.
1: Well, good to be with you.
3: Thanks for having us.
1: Well, thank you, everybody. So, Lee, I'm going to begin here on the East Coast. Last summer, Mary and I were down in your area for the big Let's Go America Tour Virginia Beach event live remote. We spent some time there at your station during the week with Tony McCraney on WNIS. I got to be honest, listen, the Williamsburg, Norfolk, Virginia Beach corridor, we've been there probably 20 or more times over the years. It's a great part of our country for travel. The major military presence there also makes it another reason that we like the area. But I'm curious today, here's your opportunity. What are some local stories you're following there at the station in the Tidewater Hampton Roads area that you think would interest our national audience around the country?
4: Well, I would say the oceanfront, probably the Virginia Beach oceanfront. It's we had some trouble perhaps earlier in the year, but it's rebounded nicely, and it's been a successful summer so far. We haven't had too many issues with weather. It hasn't been too hot this year. Is it, you know, normally in Virginia you walk out and you feel like you want to go back in and take a shower right away. It hasn't been too bad so far this year. We're kind of we fly under the radar sometimes. Unless you served in the military, I think people know Virginia Beach, but they might not know Norfolk and Williamsburg, too, as you mentioned.
1: Yeah, and you know, the one thing about Virginia Beach that Mary and I say all the time, most people think, you know, you're at the beach, it's just beautiful sand, but all of the tree cover that you have nearby that makes it a very different topography.
2: Beautiful area.
4: That's very true, and it's not just Virginia Beach, either. Don't get stuck with just the oceanfront. I mean, there's First Landing State Park. There's the beaches along the Chesapeake Bay, like Chicks Beach. There's Sandbridge. Pick your beach.
1: Yeah, I agree with you 100%. Great place to go, no question.
2: All right, out to Arizona with Jason. Jason, we're actually currently in conversations about bringing our show out to Arizona. I think we're looking at the Phoenix and Scottsdale areas for 2027 for one of our big Let's Go America tours, so maybe we'll have a chance to meet. Now, I know you're in the northern area, and I think a lot of people who haven't visited Arizona or haven't explored it, they see it as sort of as a desert state, which is certainly true in the southern and western areas. But up near you in north central Arizona, you have some more greenery up there. And I'd actually love to visit. I'd like to see Prescott National Forest. It looks beautiful. So just give us some highlights of your area.
3: Well, it's a vast area, the Prescott National Forest, which surrounds us, of course, but we're also kind of off the beaten path a little bit. Yeah, we do have four seasons here in Prescott. It's not all summer, you know, year round like Phoenix or other places in the desert. We are about 5,500 feet in elevation. And also, I mean, there's so much more around us as well. We are just a few hours away from Flagstaff, from Phoenix, from the Grand Canyon. We're kind of centrally located in the state, and we've got some beautiful areas around here in Yavapai County, around Prescott, ranging from Sedona to just all of our hiking trails. And, you know, in order to take advantage of our natural beauty, we have over 100 miles of hiking trails in the Prescott area, and it's getting more and more every year. So it's just beautiful.
1: Yeah, Jason, that's
2: and a little cooler, I would assume, than some of the lower. Yeah,
3: yeah, we're a little cooler than Phoenix. We're not at 120. As a matter of fact, our highest temperature this year was just a few days ago. We hit about 101 degrees, and that's about as hot as it gets.
2: Okay, that's nice.
1: It's a little cooler. You want a cool, go to Prescott, cool Arizona
4: vacation, right.
1: Like that. All right, so Rudy, listen, you know, next segment, I think you know Mary and I were going to be talking state fairs for the personal connection. We all talked up the Minnesota State Fair last week, had some fun with that. But starting this week in Sedalia there is the Missouri State Fair. Where do you want to go with Mike?
5: Well, Mike, looking at the state fair from an economic standpoint, how important is it to the state or to your area, to your station? Is it a really big event as it is here in Minnesota?
6: Yeah, I would say so. So the state fair here in Missouri is huge for this area. You know, here in Sedalia, we're a little town of, you know, about 20,000 people, but, you know, people come from all around the state and other states just to attend our state fair every year. And it's really big for the station as well, because our clients love to be out there with us, and we actually share our space with some of our clients each day to give them the opportunity to connect with the fairgoers. And, you know, we see tens of thousands of people that our clients can connect with. And, you know, the state fair itself has been a very good partner to our stations also. Our area at the Missouri State Fair, we're right near the grandstand where people go in for the concerts. And of course, there's huge concerts every night, you know, well-known artists that are coming in every single day of the fair. And it's just a huge impact financially as well for our community.
1: Well, I love it. And you know what? They always say, Mike, in real estate, what? Location, location, location. And you, with the station there, you're literally right across the street. Am I correct?
6: Yeah, we are right across the street from the Missouri State Fair entrance, one of the entrances. Of course, there's multiple entrances because of the real estate that it takes up. But one of the entrances is right across the street from our station. So, you know, we get prime real estate when it comes to everyone also going into the fair from that entrance and being able to see our station.
1: Well, you got a lot of people coming your way this week, and we hope you have a great trip. I'm going to ask the last question for all of you, maybe about 20-second answers from you. But what is it about your area that you say helps make America great? Lee?
4: Oh, the history. It's we're not far from Jamestown, the first permanent English settlement in the New World. You can't throw a stone and not hit something historical in this area. So if you like beaches and history, come here.
1: Come there. Jason?
7: With us, it is the world's oldest rodeo that really is big in our history. We celebrated the 250th year this year. Next year is the 140th edition of the world's oldest rodeo here in Prescott. So
1: That's another reason to come. That's Mike, so real cool. Quick with you.
6: Right here in Sedalia, the home of ragtime music. We have the Scott Joplin Ragtime Festival every single year. And Scott Joplin himself used to perform here and created ragtime music right here in Sedalia.
1: Guys, this is why we love this segment.
2: This is exactly why we love this segment.
1: It really is. Mary and I
2: always learn
1: something. Love it. We absolutely
2: also
1: do.
2: A very
1: all
2: cool
1: reasons
2: fact.
1: To go visit.
2: Yeah.
1: Listen, thanks to the three of you for being part of today's National Communal Forum. We love being part of your stations and interacting with all of your listeners. Could not do this show, as we said, without you. Have a great weekend, guys. All right, folks, after
6: thank
1: this quick
6: you.
1: Sponsors break, state fair concessions. We're going to keep that theme going. We're going to mix that with a personal connection. That begins in 3 minutes.

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2: 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It's going to take us from Malta to Athens, and some stops along the way will include Sicily, Lower Italy, Croatia, Montenegro, Turkey, and other ports in Greece as well.
3: Now, Seven Seas Grandeur, great ship. It's their newest until the Prestige gets here. 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All aboard, all right?
2: All right, now to the personal connection. Nate and Stephanie Janosik own their own business. It's called Fun Biz Concessions. They married about 16 years ago, and they've grown their concessions company to one of the largest mobile food concessions companies in the USA. If you're visiting state fairs around the country, well, you're going to find their food and treats. That's enough for now. Let's welcome Nate and Stephanie onto the show hotline from Costa Mesa, California.
3: All right, well, out to California we go. Mary, Nate, and Stephanie, nice to have you here with us this morning. Welcome to America's number one travel radio show.
6: Thanks for having us.
3: Great having you aboard with us today. Hopefully things go well there today at the OC Fair. So, you know, during last week's show in our opening A block, I mentioned we're sending Rudy to the Minnesota State Fair later this month. It starts on August 27th. He's already planning his to-do list. He's getting excited for what's ahead. I understand that the two of you have a very large and permanent presence there. So, Nate, I want you to set the scene for our listeners tuned in, not just in Minnesota who will be going, but across the USA, exactly what you've created with the hangar and what Rudy is in for when he steps inside.
6: The hangar is a very unique experience. It's one of the largest, if not the largest, concessions stands at the State Fair. It's 10,000 square feet of food and craft beer and entertainment and family fun. And we've really tried to create what we call the neighborhood experience up there. When you come to the hangar, we want people to feel like they're coming back to their favorite neighborhood hangout spot.
2: What a great way to describe that. So, Stephanie, you literally grew up in the amusement industry with family who owned giant roller coasters and other attractions. You did spend some time in the corporate world, from what I've read, and then you pulled a U-turn to come back to concessions. Talk a little bit about what you and Nate have built on the mobile concession side, and where else you take your fun foods besides the state fairs.
7: I did, yeah. I was taking a break from the real world, and I was back with my parents kind of reassessing what I was going to do. I came across the spiral potato on a stick, which I called the tater twister, and developed the tater dog, built a concession stand. Later, Nate and I met and built many more concession stands together, and we take it to, I think, about 12 to 15 state fairs and large outdoor rodeos throughout the United States. So we stay very busy.
2: Clearly. And thank you for taking a little time with us on this August day here. So it's the height of your season. So besides the massive business, similar to Robert and myself, your lives really are defined by constant travel. I would venture you're on the road a little more than we are. You're in our personal connection segment today, where we all discuss what travel means on deeper levels. You guys chose a lifestyle together of life on the road, making a lot of other travelers happy with all of your fantastic fair foods. So I'll start with you, Nate. What does that mean to you personally?
6: To me personally, it's a lot of fun. It's something that we really enjoy. We enjoy every time we go to the next town, to the next fair, to the next event. We're settling back into, you know, to our community there. You know, just like a lot of travelers, I'm sure, that frequent the same destinations throughout their travels. Whenever we get there, we have friends that remember us. We have businesses that we go to that remember us, that are excited to see us. We have activities and things that our kids do, art camps and swimming lessons. And we have, you know, all of our favorite spots. And so with that, we also make sure that we are doing our very best to be people's favorite spot when they travel to the fair. And we want them to have that same feeling that we have when we, you know, when we get to our favorite place in town when we come into each place. Yeah,
3: travel's a connector.
2: Yeah, and Stephanie?
7: Well, the wonderful thing about our lifestyle is that we're able to take our children with us. They do a hybrid homeschool, so we have a home base in Texas, and you know, they go to the school when we're there two days a week, but we have the flexibility where we don't have to be split up, and that is really special to us. We get to raise our children with a love of travel. I mean, they're always asking us where we're going next. They have all these core memories of, you know, different things about different locations that we've gone to. And I think it just has allowed us to be a very close family unit. And I think that's what's so special to me.
3: Stephanie, yeah, I think great. Mary and I, we have our two sons, and I think the special bond we all share and how close we are, what you just said really is, travel is a connector. It's just united us, and it's something those memories we have. You know, last year on the show, around this time, we had Noah Kapp from Carnival Eats on with us. I recall him sharing some of the more outrageous foods that he's experienced at state fairs. Plus, I can still recall the fried butter that Mary and I tried at the Iowa State Fair. I was like, what? But hey, it was good. Certainly, you can get anything you want pretty much on a stick. Stephanie just referred to that. And Stephanie, your Texas Tater Twister, it's legendary from everything Mary and I've seen. It's a fan favorite. So since it's radio, I want you to paint a picture of what that actually is for our listeners. And then Nate, to follow that, I'd love to hear, what's a food that, you're most proud of. So Stephanie, let's talk about the Texas Tater Twister.
7: Oh, it's a Idaho potato, and we put it on a stick. And then put it through a special slicer where it stays coiled together, kind of like a slinky. So you could expand it on the stick like an open slinky. And so it deep fries, and it doesn't get hard like a chip, but it's a little bit harder than a French fry. So you get that really unique kind of crispy, crunchy, but not like explode in your mouth. And then we season it with different seasonings like seasoned salt, Parmesan, spicy, lemon pepper.
2: That sounds so that's unique about that.
3: So Nate, is there a food that you're most proud of?
6: Gosh, Stephanie and I have created a lot of really cool ones over the years. I think one of the neatest ones I think we've done is the deep fried nachos. Oftentimes we'll see people, we'll create some new food for Minnesota or one of these big fairs, and then we'll see people imitating us. But I think deep fried nachos is one of those where even still, and we've done a lot of these episodes with Noah Kapp as well and had a lot of fun with him, but the deep fried nachos is one of those where I don't think people have figured out how to put the magic into it, the secret sauce, if you will, that we do with the deep fried nachos. That's one of our, you have to come to Fun Biz to get if you want the real deal deep fried nachos.
3: But how do you brainstorm new recipes? I mean, is it data driven, late night cravings, just life on the road? Where do you come up with these ideas?
6: I wouldn't say it's late night cravings. It's data driven. Stephanie and I try to scour like social media and try to look at different trends and different things that pop up. And then, in our travels, we enjoy trying, local food trucks and pop-up restaurants and things like that. And so, and amusement parks, we oftentimes don't copy an item, but we're inspired by an item or a theme or an ingredient. That's happened a lot of times where we're inspired by an ingredient.
2: Stephanie, operationally speaking, okay, so you travel with your kids, which I absolutely love. That's great for the family. But operationally, this logistically sounds a little complicated. Do you have a team traveling with you, or are you guys doing it all yourselves?
7: No, we have a management team that travels with us. We have a nanny that helps us seasonally during our big events. And we have to have transportation logistics, hiring manager, a lot of different logistics, a payroll team, a bookkeeping team. So a lot of people that, we help us along the way to do this massive size business.
3: What do you each say is the most underrated fair food that everyone should try once? Stephanie?
7: Oh, I mean, corn dog for sure. I don't know if it's underrated, but everyone should try a corn dog.
3: Nate, what do you say?
6: Oh, Stephanie took probably the best one, corn dog, but I guess the gizmo at Minnesota State Fair. I think everyone should get up to the north end of the fair and try a gizmo.
3: Okay.
6: It is magical.
3: Well, listen, in 19 days, look for Rudy. We'll put that on his list as well, okay? So, Nate and Stephanie, congratulations on your success. Folks, you want to check out the business and connect with Nate and Stephanie yourself, you can do that at funbizconcessions.com, and it's funbizconcessions.com. Have a great weekend. Enjoy your time there in California at the OC Fair.
6: Thank you.
7: Thank you.
2: Yeah, thanks so much, you guys. Take care.
6: Bye-bye.
3: All right, during the break, we're going to have a little fun with Rudy because Gizmos, he's going to get there. We're going to get him also to
2: Fun Biz Concessions.
3: Get the hang of there as well. So, all right, as we get ready to pause for this bottom of the hour break, in 20 minutes, the next installment of the Kerry Commentary will happen. But next, it's The Right Stuff.
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3: This October 20th, Mary and I will be in Malta in the southern Mediterranean. And we're going to have a number of show fans there with us as we get ready for a 12-day cruise together. There are just two cabin suites left at this point for you to book this spectacular trip. It's happening because of our partnership with Region 7 Seas. So if you're looking to put an exclamation point on your 2026 travels with a trip that you'll remember forever, call Megan Garfield at Region today. Book this special 12-day cruise. Again, it's this October. It's aboard Seven Seas Grandeur from Malta to Athens. We're also going to Sicily, Lower Italy, Croatia, Montenegro, Turkey, and a number of other ports in Greece as well. So many of the places that we're going, their bucket list. The Region team will deliver some of the best fun and entertainment you'll find in the cruise sector of travel, plus great food at around 10 different restaurants, all mixed with such an array of culture. Go to our show website, rmworldtravel.com. You'll see the banner for the 2026 cruise atop the homepage. It includes a phone number for Megan as well. Make your reservation and come travel with us this October 20th through November 1st in the Southern Med.

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1: Keep in mind, most people, particularly young people, get their news from these so-called aggregators, whether it's Microsoft or Google or Apple or TikTok or YouTube, and they are not showing this. 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
2: Fox News, I'm Paul Stevens. Iran issuing a list of demands it says the U.S. must comply with or the Strait of Hormuz will stay closed.
3: The council issued a statement saying the U.S. must never threaten Iran again and must permanently end the war. The council also said the U.S. must lift the naval blockade of Iranian ports and withdraw its military from the area.
2: And that's Fox's Jill Nadeau. The U.S. Senate now in a five-week recess without passing the controversial Save America Act requiring a photo ID to vote in national elections. Kansas Republican Senator Roger Marshall on Fox's Big Weekend Show.
4: 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So it's a start. Of course, we know we have more work to do.
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6: Foundations of Freedom, a look at America's founding principles and the leaders who shaped our nation.
7: In 1796, George Washington made one of the most consequential decisions in American history. He chose not to seek a third term as president. So why does that matter? Because America was not built on permanent rulers. It was built on ordered liberty. Faith teaches that authority is a stewardship, not a possession. Leaders are accountable to God for how they use power. And why does that still matter today? Because republics survive when leaders respect limits and citizens defend them. Washington's lesson still stands. A republic is preserved when power has limits, and public service remains a duty to God and country, not a path to personal rule.
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0: 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For our Write Stuff segment today, I'm delighted to bring in Mark Everly. He's a British writer and a fellow of the Royal Geographical Society who almost always lives on the road. And his book is titled Vagabond, a hiker's homage to rural Spain. At age 55, Mark hiked coast to coast across Spain, about 761 miles, with a backpack and a hammock. Mark, welcome to the show. Let's start with a one-word question. Why?
1: That's a very, very good question. I'm not the first time I've been asked that question, actually. A lot of people might say it was a bit of a midlife crisis. I prefer to think it was a plan that had been taking seed in my mind for quite a while. I've always loved Spain. But the thing is, I work as a freelance travel journalist, and have done for about the last 30 years. And my life had become more and more regimented, and I was kind of guilty about how many flights I was having to make for work, et cetera, et cetera. And what I really wanted to do was just cut loose and get life back to kind of nomadic basics. And I wanted to do a really long walk and have to think about nothing but walking, eating, sleeping, and, of course, a little bit of Spanish wine.
0: Let me make this clear to our listeners. This was no Camino de Santiago walk, the famous Christian pilgrimage walking route in Spain, or several routes, actually. This was from the southern tip of Gibraltar, which is sort of a rough neighborhood, all the way up to northern Spain, involving what is called stealth camping. You traveled with a hammock, a tarp, I guess you could put down and sleep on in the ground. You had blisters after the first day on your feet.
1: Yes, yeah. That could also be put down, I think, to a surfeit of too much enthusiasm on day one. I didn't set out with a plan of where I wanted to go or how far I needed to go, but I did have a rough idea of where I ought to be on day one. And I wasn't following a Camino route or anything. I was basically finding my own way, although it ended up coincided with some of the Camino routes, which turned out was interesting in its own right. And basically, I wanted to get to roughly where I thought I should be on the first day. So over enthusiastic, I walked 47 kilometers. What's that? 30 miles on the first day, a little over 30 miles. And the last day, actually 51 kilometers. So I think I just basically nursed the same blisters all the way across.
0: Well, I mentioned it was no Camino de Santiago because that is a planned path where there are villages along the way. They're used to these religious pilgrimage people. There are places to stay. And the first third of your trip, I mean, you had fences, animals, you had, you know, canyons, you had water, you had urban problem. This was not a nice little hike as the Camino de Santiago is generally. The second part of your trip, as you said, you're walking part of it, but on what was called it's a 620 mile route called the Route of Silver, where navigation was easier. But you had pain all along the way. You refused kind offers of places to stay. But your notes on this book is so detailed. You must have taken massive notes every day.
1: I took notes as I was walking. I had a lot of, as my daughter, 20 years old, she pointed out before I left, that there was going to be a lot of time in my head and how a lot of people might not particularly enjoy that. I think I probably didn't help with my habit of talking to myself. And I kept notes on my phone, I kind of dictaphone for the entire walk. That was basically the notes that I was running up for the book. You said there were lots of tough sections. The book is more, I would like to think of it kind of a homage to Spain, or my love letter to Spain, really. I wouldn't like anybody to think it was just whinging about what a long walk I was having. because let's be honest, there were some very, very rough days, but also some of the most joyful bits of walking I think I've ever had. I was actually dancing along the road sometimes. There were probably a few people thinking they're beeping the horn at this crazy man dancing along the sidewalk, but I didn't really mind. I was on quite a high a lot of the walk as well. There were good days and not such great days and tough times.
0: No, I would like to underline that, Mark, that this is not a whinging book. It's fascinating in its detail. Mark Everly's book, and I like the fact that people talk to themselves and they're walking alone. I didn't know that. For the end of the trip, you're walking to your feet. Mark Everly's book is titled Vagabond, A Hiker's Homage to Rural Spain. National Geographic ranked his book among the top travel books in 2024. You could read more about him at markeverly.com. He also leads guided hikes through Spain's most spectacular areas. Details on that at quietcamino.com. Hey, thanks, Mark. We'll be right back.
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1: 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Our next guest has a very unique story to tell. Let me underline the word very. He's a veteran world traveler, having visited all 193 United Nations member states. He's also a radio host, and he joins us today to introduce you to his nation, and I underline the word his. He is known as the Sultan of Slowjamistan. What, you don't know Slowjamistan? Well, meet Randy Williams, the Sultan of Slowjamistan himself. Randy, please explain your country or your sultanate, and where the heck is it?
2: Well, look, disclaimer, the Sultan and Randy are never in the same room, so I'll give you the Radio Randy version for a second. 2021, I ran out of countries to visit, so I figured I'd create my own. Went on Zillow, had some pretty specific filters. Land is not cheap in California. Found one plot that satisfied all my filters. We've got 11 acres in the middle of the Colorado Desert, which is in Southern California, right near the Salton Sea. We've already put a request to rename the Salton Sea to the Sultan Sea, so we're working on that. But yeah, currently at 35,000 registered citizens, a currency, national anthem, passport, and we even made it into NATO in 2024.
1: No.
2: It's true.
1: Well, I'm fascinated by some of the laws of Slowjamistan, and anybody can look at them by going to slowjamistan.org. You don't like Crocs, and those aren't allowed there, right?
2: You know, Amendment 1 of the Article 1 of the Constitution, I've had a disdain for Crocs for many years, and they've only gotten more popular. And, you know, I tried to do something about it in America, and the lawmakers, you know, apparently had more important bills to pass.
1: What?
2: So I said, I'm going to, yeah, exactly. Something about pollution and green and crime. So I said, look, I'm going to create my own country with my own laws, and the founding principle of Slowjamistan, no Crocs shall pass. We have a very strict border, including our border agents. And above drug paraphernalia and human smuggling, Crocs, number one offense to bring into my country.
1: I will keep that in mind. All the citizens and visitors must know the difference between your, Y-O-U-R, and Y-O-U apostrophe R-E. It's forbidden. Oh, I like this one. If you use the microwave, if you don't hit the clear button law after you use it, you're in trouble, right? In Slowjamistan?
2: The laziness has to stop. Look, I go in the kitchen. I want a clock. I want to see if I'm late for my radio appearance with you. But instead of the clock, it's blinking 14, 14, 14. Because someone was too lazy enough to just hit the clear button after they removed their burrito. These are common sense laws that the whole world should follow after.
1: There's no question. I don't know where you've been all my life. A toilet paper roll orientation over and under. You say, if you have to ask, Slowjamistan is not for you. But the string cheese thing is a little interesting.
2: Well, look, there's a few barbarians in America that don't know how to utilize, don't know how string cheese functions. I've seen people bite string cheese, explicitly, expressly prohibited in Slowjamistan. It's called string cheese for a reason. The strings are to be lovingly and thoughtfully peeled and then consumed string by string. If not, don't buy string cheese, just buy a block.
1: All right. I can become a citizen, I understand, by filling out a form. I can even get a sort of cement block with my name and you know, the Republic of the Sultanate or whatever you call it of Slowjamistan on it with my name on it for just $99.99. Now that's a bargain, right?
2: It is, but it's important to say that citizenship is absolutely free. Go down the raccoon hole, by the way. Our national animal is the raccoon. Go down the raccoon hole with all the political, divisiveness and fighting and bickering that's just taken over our lives and social media. Slojanistan is one place you can go physically or virtually or online, escape it all, have a smile, have fun, forget all the drama, at least for a few moments.
1: I love it slow. Randy Williams is the Sultan of Slojamistan. You can find out more information by going to slojamistan.org and become a citizen. We'll be right back.
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6: 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All right, so last week here on the show, we debuted our 16th theme segment. We call it the Carrie Commentary. And the response from many of you listening out there, it's been great, so we thank you for that. As most of you know, we're not short of opinions on the program, and this new edition really is designed to give Mary and me another vehicle to share our ideas, our insights, opinions, and thoughts. So let's get into what we brought for today's Carrie Commentary, Mary.
7: All right, sounds good. I will begin today's Carrie Commentary and talk EES with all of you. So if you're heading to Europe anytime soon, those are three letters you're going to need to know. They involve their new entry and exit system. Let's talk about international travel to Europe. If you haven't been to Europe yet this year, there's been a change to entry and exit at Border Patrol across all European airports. You definitely want to get up to speed on it. Now, I'm going to preface this by saying there's no need to be afraid of what you may have seen in some news stories. Yes, there have been some long lines this summer, but that really seems to have dissipated a little bit. And listen, if lines are long, airports are reverting back to manual entry with passport stamps for the time being to sort of alleviate those long lines. All right, how does it work? Upon your first arrival into Europe, since the program went into effect, which was back in April, all travelers first need to register at a kiosk. As soon as you get off your flight, you're going to see signs for immigration. You're then going to see these kiosks where you're going to add four fingers from your right hand right onto a screen for fingerprint registration. You're going to answer a few simple questions, and voila, you're in the system. It's that easy. It really is actually fairly easy. Once you're registered, your info is good for 3 years or until your passport expires. After you do this initial registration, you're going to look for what are called immigration e-gates. The E means they are all electronic. No people are involved other than yourself and the people you're traveling with. So the immigration e-gate is a two-step process. The first part, I'm going to call it gate one. You simply scan your passport and you wait. The green light will go off once you're approved, hopefully, and gate one will open, allowing you to move to the next gate. I'm going to call this gate two. This is where your photo and your fingerprints will get matched. Now, here's the important part. While you're online, wait until the person in front of you gets through both gates one and gate two before you start your process. I'm sharing this because it doesn't work when you try to rush the machine. Yeah. Right, Robert? We saw this.
6: We did, yeah.
7: This is what's actually slowing people down. So just wait until the passenger in front of you is completely done, so there's no chaos or confusion. And that's basically it. It's not difficult. It's not cumbersome. Just follow the directions. And I think you'll find it pretty smooth, and there are no extra fees and nothing to do online.
6: All right, so that's your Carrie Commentary
7: for today. That's mine. What's yours?
6: Well, let's see. For mine today, I'm going to spend a few minutes talking about being smart at hotels and resorts. You know, you just heard us talking about simplysafe.com/carry and safeguarding your place. Well, that same level of importance should be employed when you're traveling, right? And staying at a hotel or a resort or renting a place, you know, maybe Airbnb or whatever it is. So the first thing I think you need to think about is the ladder truck or a snorkel at your local fire department, okay? Or one nearby that the fire department
7: people are like, where's he going with this?
6: Well, the reason I'm bringing this up, Mary, is because there's not a fire truck on this planet that can reach beyond the third or fourth floor, depending on the grade of the ground the truck has to set up on, which means if you have any mobility issues or concerns about getting out in the event of a fire, you should never be staying on the fourth, fifth, sixth, or a higher floor at a hotel or resort, okay? And if you're renting through some home sharing service, same goes for them as well. Now, I also don't recommend staying on the first floor of any property when traveling, as not only is it the easiest for a potential criminal to access, you're likely to find more bugs in the room, plus they'll be noisier with all the coming and going. So something else I urge you to do is never use the Do Not Disturb door placard. It essentially advertises that you're in the room or your suite. They make it a lot easier for nefarious people to watch your room and learn your habits and look for when you're not there to gain access, to steal or whatever, right? You know, when Mary and I do our seminars at conventions or expos on cruise ships or wherever, I bring up this frequently, and most people raise their hand. Mary, you know this, and they say, yeah, we put out the Do Not Disturb sign. My response to that is pretty universal, because part of experiencing safe travels is you need to be smart. So why make life easier for criminals, okay? My third point related to hotels and resorts today, if you think keeping your items in the in-room safe is protecting you, think again. Go online and Google how easy is it to break into a hotel safe, and what you'll find is it can be done easily in less than 2 minutes. I'm not kidding about this, folks. If you're traveling with expensive jewelry because of some event or anything that has high value and you wouldn't want to lose, go to the front desk, ask for the general manager, have them store your items in their safe. It's far more secure than what you'll find in your room or suite.
7: Yeah, that's a big one.
6: Yeah, I think it is, Mary, because I don't think a lot of people know that they can do that.
7: No, clearly. And I also think a lot of people don't realize that those in-room safes can be easily broken into.
6: Just Google it, as I said. It really will surprise you. So there we are. EES and hotel safety is going to be our commentaries for today. We'll do more of these in upcoming shows, folks, as we mix it up with our endless ideas, insights, opinions and thoughts. But for today, well, the time has come for us to put a wrap on our 120 minutes together today. Until we're back with you on Monday with our daily travel commentaries, and again here next Saturday, August 15th at 10 a.m. Eastern Time. Special thanks to all of our guests who appeared on the show today with Mary and me and Rudy. 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
12: Fox News, I'm Paul Stevens. Iran issuing a list of demands it says the U.S. must comply with or the Strait of Hormuz will stay closed.
13: The council issued a statement saying the U.S. must never threaten Iran again and must permanently end the war. The council also said the U.S. must lift the naval blockade of Iranian ports and withdraw its military from the area.
12: And that's Fox's Jill Nadeau. The U.S. Senate now in a five-week recess without passing the controversial Save America Act requiring a photo ID to vote in national elections. 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
14: In a world where there's lots of uncertainty, we took a few things off the table, and I'm so glad we got every Democrat on record that they voted against voter ID. So it's a start. Of course, we know we have more work to do.
12: A recess now till September 14th. 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
16: Today, expect a mix of clouds and sunshine with a strong thunderstorm developing by late morning. It'll be humid with the potential for heavy rain leading to possible flooding and strong wind gusts in some areas. The temperature will reach a high of 81 degrees. I'm meteorologist Jason Caterina on AM 560, The Answer.
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23: Let's turn to 2 Corinthians, 2 Corinthians chapter 6. As we continue our study in the book of 2 Corinthians, we now come to chapter 6. I'll read a few verses for context. We then, as workers together with him, beseech you also that ye receive not the grace of God in vain. For he says, I have heard you in a time accepted, and in the day of salvation have I succored thee. Behold, now is the accepted time. Behold, now is the day of salvation. Giving no offense in anything, that the ministry be not blamed, but in all things, approving ourselves as the ministers of God. In much patience, in afflictions, necessities, distresses, stripes, imprisonments, tumults, labors, watchings, and fastings. By pureness, by knowledge, by long-suffering, by kindness, by the Holy Ghost, by love unfeigned. By the word of truth, by the power of God, by the armor of righteousness on the right hand and on the left, by honor and dishonor, by evil report and good report, as deceivers and yet true, as unknown and yet well known, as dying, and behold we live, as chastened and not killed, as sorrowful, yet always rejoicing, as poor, yet making many rich, as having nothing and yet possessing all things. Beginning in this chapter, we have a sober warning in verse 1. He says, we then as workers together with him beseech you also that ye receive not the grace of God in vain. That ye receive not the grace of God in vain. Is it possible for you to receive the grace of God in vain? Of course it is. Especially as stated here in verse 1, because the Apostle Paul is exhorting people not to receive the grace of God in vain. What does it mean, not to receive the grace of God in vain? It is not to respond to the grace of God. As God manifests his grace to a lost world, the world which has been dealt with now in grace and peace, for God is not dealing with this world in judgment, there is a day when God's judgment will come. There is a day when there will be an awful tribulation on this earth. God will bring judgment upon this earth. Today, however, through the ministry of the Apostle Paul and his epistles, we read and understand clearly that God is not dealing with this world in judgment. He is not judging any peoples. He is not bringing judgment on this world. He is now dealing with this world in grace and peace. It is possible, however, to receive the grace of God in vain, not to allow the grace of God, which is proclaimed, which is manifested through the finished work of Christ, to receive that in vain, not to allow it to have its intended effect in your life. There are two groups of people that can receive the grace of God in vain. The saved, because as we read in the Word of God, that grace that brings salvation also teaches us to deny ungodliness and worldly lusts and to live godly and sober in this present age, looking for that glorious appearing of our God and Savior, the Lord Jesus Christ. You see, the grace of God is intended to teach Christians. It is intended to teach us how to live. It is intended to teach us how to respond under very difficult circumstances. It is intended to transform our lives completely so that we look at life, we look at people, we look at relationships totally different. It is possible for a Christian to receive the grace of God in vain. And that is that we hear the message of grace, We hear all the provisions that God has made for us as Christians and not allow that grace to have its way in our personal lives, not to allow the grace of God to change our values, to change how we respond and relate to one another and to a lost world. It is possible to receive the grace of God in vain. It is possible to walk away from the grace of God, to depart from the provisions that God has made for us as Christians. There's plenty of evidence in Paul's epistles that Christians are doing that. In 1 Corinthians, we see the departure of the Corinthians from the grace of God, living life in the flesh, accepting divisions and being men followers, accepting immorality in the context of the church, suing each other frivolously and going after each other rather than enduring and being kind and loving to one another. The Corinthians, in a sense, received the grace of God in vain. The grace of God, after they being Christians for 5 years, was not allowed to do the work that grace is supposed to do. And so as we proceed in our Christian lives, our lives are supposed to be better than yesterday and not as good as tomorrow. That is, we're supposed to grow in the grace of our Lord Jesus Christ. Grace is designed to do something profoundly different and profoundly powerful in your life and mine. Having said that, there's another group of people that receive the grace of God in vain. And that is people that do not believe. People who have heard the message of the grace of God, the message of the gospel of the grace of God, that God is in the process of calling men and women to himself and seeking to reconcile individuals to himself through the substitutionary and representative work of Christ on the cross, as we studied in 2 Corinthians chapter 5. And there are people who hear the message of grace, who hear the gospel, and yet receive it in vain, refuse to believe. And I think that's the context here of what Paul is writing. It's people who have heard the message of grace and will not respond positively by believing on the Lord Jesus Christ. Understand that the letters that the Apostle Paul wrote to the churches, these were sent to the churches, and then in an assembly meeting like this, these letters were read to the assembly, to the people gathered together. And we know for sure that not only were there Christians in their assemblies, there were unbelievers that were there as well. And Paul is addressing those who do not believe, those who've heard the grace of God but refuse to receive it. Look at 1 Corinthians chapter 14, and that gives evidence to the fact that there were unbelievers that would come to their assembling together. 1 Corinthians 14, this is in the context of the wrongful use of the gift of tongues, people speaking in tones that were not understood by others. And beginning with verse 23 of 1 Corinthians 14, the Apostle Paul said, "If therefore the whole church become together into one place," that's this kind of a gathering, "and all speak with tongues, and there come in those that are unlearned or unbelievers." So the church is gathered together, and coming into the local assembly were those who happened for one reason or another to come in or to be invited in, but they're unbelievers, you see. And they hear these people speaking in unknown tones. Will they not say that you are mad? But if all prophesy and there come in one that believes not, or one that is unlearned, he is convinced of all, he is judged of all, and thus are the secrets of his heart made manifest. And so falling down on his face, he will worship God and report that God is in you of a truth. That's the picture of an unbeliever coming to a gathering like this where the word of God is being proclaimed clearly and the message is resounding with the grace of God, and an unbeliever comes in and he's convinced, he's convicted, which is exactly what the word of God is designed to do, to convict, to convince men and women of their depraved condition, of their lostness and their need of a savior. So there are unbelievers who come into the assembly. And so Paul, back to 2 Corinthians chapter 6, Paul is addressing the unbelieving group of people that assemble themselves at Corinth. For he says, "We then, as workers together with him, beseech you also that ye receive not the grace of God in vain." And now verse 2 makes it clear. "For he says, I have heard you in a time accepted, and in the day of salvation have I succored you, have I sought to draw you in. Behold, now is the accepted time. Behold, now is the day of salvation. Do not postpone salvation." When you hear of the message of the grace of God, respond positively to that message. And so, unbelievers who hear the good news of the grace of God, the good news of what Christ accomplished on the cross, need to respond. And the response needs to be now. Now is the accepted time. Paul is drawing from Old Testament scripture and applying it to these people and saying, now is the accepted time. Behold, now is the day of salvation. How does an unbeliever receive the grace of God in vain? Unbelief. Refusing one way or another to believe. And there are many responses that unbelievers have to the truth. There are those who, look back, and yesterday is forever gone. Yesterday is irretrievable. If you rejected the message of salvation yesterday, yesterday will never be repeated again. It's forever gone. And so to look back is futile. And God says here through the Apostle Paul, now, today, this moment is the moment of salvation. There's another interesting response in the book of Acts and chapter 26. Acts chapter 26, where the Apostle Paul is proclaiming the message of salvation to King Agrippa. And verse 19 of Acts chapter 26, "Whereupon, O King Agrippa, I was not disobedient unto the heavenly vision," referring back to when the Apostle Paul was met by the Lord Jesus Christ on the road to Damascus, "but showed first unto them of Damascus and at Jerusalem and throughout all the coasts of Judea, and then to the Gentiles, that they should repent and turn to God and do works that are consistent with repentance. For these causes the Jews caught me in the temple and went about to kill me. Having therefore obtained help of God, I continue to this day witnessing both to small and great," that is to the insignificant people of this world and to the significant people like you, King Agrippa, "saying none other things than those which the prophets and Moses did say should come, that Christ should suffer and that he should be the first that should rise from the dead and should show light unto the people and to the Gentiles, proclaiming to him Christ crucified and Christ risen from the dead. And as he thus spoke for himself, Festus said with a loud voice, 'Paul, you're mad, you're beside yourself, you've lost your mind. Much learning makes you mad.' But he said, 'I'm not mad, most noble Festus, but speak forth the words of truth and soberness. For the king knows of these things, before whom also I speak freely, for I'm persuaded that none of these things are hidden from him.'" This thing wasn't done in a corner. It wasn't done hidden. It's public to all. "King Agrippa, do you believe the prophets? I know that you believe the prophets, that you believe. Then Agrippa said unto him, 'Almost, you persuade me to be a Christian.'" That's another response of unbelief. Almost. He hears the message of the cross. He hears of the love of God. The grace of God has come to King Agrippa. And King Agrippa says, "Almost. Almost you persuade me to become a Christian." What a tragedy. Because almost saved is to be 100% lost. Almost ready to be reconciled to God is to be 100% his enemy. Almost being qualified by God to go to heaven gives 100% certainty that that person will end up in hell. Almost. Doesn't work. because you're either saved or lost. You're not almost saved. And here's King Agrippa, who apparently was familiar with the Old Testament scriptures. Paul states that. And now he's faced with the reality that he needs to make a personal commitment, a personal act of faith in responding positively to the message of Christ dying for him and Christ rising from the dead. And he uses an excuse. He thinks he can get away with it. He thinks he'll be okay. Almost. You persuade me to be a Christian. Almost is awful. Partly because that person has been exposed clearly to the truth of their lostness and of the possibility of being saved. And almost persuaded means that you're lost. You're refusing to believe. Almost persuaded. There are many evidences of unbelief in Scripture. If you go back a few pages to Acts chapter 24, Acts chapter 24, beginning with verse 24, and after certain days when Felix came with his wife Drusilla, which was a Jewess, he sent for Paul and heard him concerning faith in Christ, the faith in Christ. So here's a man who has great privilege. A man who calls for Paul. Wow. What a great messenger to call for. Paul, who had a clear understanding, who had boldness to proclaim the truth of the gospel. And what did Paul say? What did Paul do as he stood in front of Felix and his wife? He reasoned of righteousness. He reasoned with them. He clearly proclaimed to them the truth of righteousness, of temperance, and judgment to come. That's why the Holy Spirit was sent, as Christ said to Israel, and he, when the Comforter is come, he will convict the world of sin, righteousness, and judgment. That's what Paul is doing here, boldly, in front of a great man, Felix, unashamed. Fearless. He preaches to him the faith in Christ, and he preaches to him about sin, righteousness, and judgment. And you know what happened to Felix? He trembled. This man was afraid. The message was getting through. He grasped what Paul was saying. But the tragedy of it, he sends Paul away. Go thy way. For this time, when I have a convenient season, an opportune time, I will call for you. How tragic is that? Did Felix have any kind of assurance that tomorrow would come? That a more opportune time would come? No evidence in Scripture that a more opportune time came and that Felix believed. What an excuse. Do you think that Paul said, oh, good, I'm getting somewhere with him, and I'm going to get another opportunity. Good news. Not Paul. Probably put his head down in grief and heartbroken, left the presence of Felix and his wife, knowing that Felix would probably not call for him again, or that there would not be an opportune time or a better time. Listen, you and I have no guarantee that tomorrow will come. No guarantee. Postponing believing on the Lord Jesus Christ could be eternally devastating and eternally damning. No wonder, consistently in Scripture, God says today, now is the accepted time. Now is the time to believe. Do not receive the grace of God in vain. Now is the accepted time. Today is the day of salvation. Don't think that there will be a more convenient time, a more opportune time to hear the gospel. We who proclaim the gospel do so until the last breath of an individual has been drawn, because from our viewpoint, there's still an opportunity, there's still a chance, there's still the possibility that somebody will be gripped by the message, even though they've heard it and rejected it many times. But be careful. You who are on the receiving end of the message, it is possible to harden your heart to the message. It is possible to dismiss the message, to postpone hearing it and believing it. It is possible to say, yeah, almost. I'm persuaded. Look at Romans chapter 2. There's another negative response to the message of God's grace. Here the Apostle Paul in Romans chapter 1 has made clear that man is filled with all unrighteousness and ungodliness. And then there are those who look at the list in verses 29 through 32 of Romans 1, the list of sins and evidences that a man is an unbeliever. And in Romans chapter 2, we see a person looking at those Gentiles and saying, ah, those dirty sinners, those dogs, boy, do they commit awful things. And then chapter 2 begins, therefore you are inexcusable, you are without defense, O man, whosoever you are that judges, who judges others for their sins. For wherein you judge another, you condemn yourself, for you that judge, you do the same things. But we are sure that the judgment of God is according to truth. It's accurate against them which commit such things. And do you think, O man, that judges them which do such things and doest the same, that you will escape the judgment of God? Or do you despise the riches of his goodness and forbearance and long suffering, not knowing that the goodness of God leads you to repentance? But after your hardness and impenitent heart, you treasure up unto yourself wrath against the day of wrath and revelation of the righteous judgment of God. You despise the message. You are defiant against God. Romans chapter 1 has people defying God. People who refuse to believe in God, people who refuse to acknowledge the existence of God, people who refuse to glorify God. And so that's another manifestation of unbelief, defiance. I don't want this message. I don't believe it. Stop bugging me with it. Not realizing that it is God's goodness and kindness and long-suffering and God's graciousness that keeps on reaching out to you, and you despise the message, and you're defiant against the gospel, the good news, that you can be saved, that you can have forgiveness of sins. So defiance is another response. Look at Acts chapter 7. There's another response, another way that unbelief manifests itself. In chapter 7, Stephen is proclaiming salvation to the nation of Israel and to its leaders. And in verse 51, we read, you stiff-necked and uncircumcised in heart and ears, you do always resist the Holy Ghost, as your fathers did, so do ye. Which of the prophets have not your fathers persecuted? And they have slain them which showed before of the coming of the just one, of whom ye have been now the betrayers and murderers, who have received the law by the dispensation of angels and have not kept it. When they heard these sayings, they were cut to the heart, and they gnashed on him with their teeth. These people were furious. They were enraged. What did Stephen do? Lovingly, graciously, boldly, Stephen proclaimed to them the message that could have brought salvation to them personally and to them as a nation. Verse 57, then they cried out with a loud voice and stopped their ears and ran upon him with one accord and threw him out of the city and stoned him. Yeah, that's another way people respond to the message of grace. With rage, infuriated. There's another way to respond in unbelief. Another manifestation of unbelief is indifference. I don't care. What's the big deal? Talking to a man who said, look, what I believe is that as long as I in my heart know that I'm I'm a good person and that I'm kind and that I'm righteous, God it will not reject me. If there is a heaven, God will certainly let me in. I said, no, that's your viewpoint, but that's not God's truth. Because God says that we have no righteousness of our own and that we're enemies of God and we need to be reconciled to Him. Yeah, I'm okay. As long as I'm doing pretty good, I'll be okay. And he walks away indifferent to the message that could have brought eternal life, salvation, and the grace of God. This man heard the grace of God and received it in vain. Didn't do a bit of good. And it wasn't because the grace of God is ineffective. It's because the response to the grace of God was one of unbelief and indifference.
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0: Anthony DeGrotto.
1: I'm Jack Callahan. Iran has issued a list of demands with which it says the U.S. must comply or the Strait of Hormuz will remain closed.
2: The council issued a statement saying the U.S. must never threaten Iran again and must permanently end the war. The council also said the U.S. must lift the naval blockade of Iranian ports and withdraw its military from the area.
1: Fox's Jill Nato. The Senate has begun its five-week recess without passing the controversial Save America Act that would require a photo ID to vote in national elections. Kansas Republican Senator Roger Marshall on Fox.
3: In a world where there's lots of uncertainty, we took a few things off the table, and I'm so glad we got every Democrat on record that they voted against voter ID. So it's a start. Of course, we know we have more work to do.
1: The Senate in recess until September 14th. 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
7: Welcome to In Grace with Jim Scudder. He is a pastor, author, Bible College president, tour leader to the Holy Land, and host of the adventure TV show In Grace.
8: Hi, this is Jim Scudder, and today we have a very special In Grace for you. We are going to be taking you once again to Israel, and especially Jerusalem, as we are in a series called Armageddon's Dawn. We are talking today about the end times, and we are especially talking about the rebuilding of the Jewish temple. We're going to talk about the mark of the beast, the false prophet, the Antichrist, and his deadly wound, the abomination of desolation, the 144,000 witnesses, the two witnesses, the desecration of the temple. All of these things we find in Scripture. And all of these things are still future. I'll be joined by special guest Randall Price, Mark Robinson, Menno Kalischer, and others. And today we're going to be examining, what does the Bible say about the end times and Bible prophecy? And I'm excited to bring you these things, especially while we're speaking in Israel about these events that are happening in Israel in the future. We would love, before we go into today's series, to tell you about two important things. Number one, we are going to Israel with In Grace friends. We would love for you to come along with us on the In Grace Israel Solidarity Tour. We go to Israel, we tour the land, we speak and teach and preach at the sites, and we have a really an amazing time of just relaxing and getting to know each other and learning. But it's so much more than that, because we're going to have an experience with the Lord. You're going to be more connected to the Bible and the land and the Jews and Israel. We get to go to Israel to show our love and support for the Jewish people in Israel. So if you'd like to get in on this exciting trip, we're going to be leaving in February. So you have a little bit of time, but not a lot, to start planning for your In Grace Solidarity Tour to Israel. 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The second and final thing I want to tell you before we get into these exciting topics on the end times is a new book that deals with defending biblical Zionism and understanding Israel's place in God's prophetic plan. The book I co-wrote with my colleague, Dr. Phil Stringer, is titled The Spiritual War Against Israel. I believe that's the only way we can explain what's happening in our world today.

0: day. The rising of anti-Semitism, of Jew hatred, of anti-Zionism, it can only be explained, I think, by the idea that there's a God who created everything. Mankind blew it, messed up, just like Lucifer, the chief created being of God, fell. And so did we. We fell as well. But he's offered salvation to us. And that's the story of Israel, is to bring forth the Savior in the scriptures. If you want to know more about Israel and counteract the mistruths and lies about Israel today, this book will really help clarify these issues. In order to get this book, please contact us at 1-800-78-GRACE. 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
1: Something that is really intriguing in Bible prophecy is the rebuilding of the Jewish temple. In Revelation 11, it says this, "And there was given unto me a reed like unto a rod, and the angel stood, saying, Rise and measure the temple of God and the altar and them that worship therein. But the court which is without the temple leave out, and measure it not, for it is given unto the Gentiles, and the holy city shall they tread underfoot 42 months. And that's halfway in the tribulation. So we know that the Jewish temple will be standing here in Jerusalem at least by the midpoint of the tribulation.
2: We have things ready. I mean, the blueprints are drawn for the temple. They exist. The people who want to rebuild the temple, the Orthodox Jews, say, look, we could get a functioning temple in 6 months. We have people pledged around the world, Jewish financiers, one alone who could pay for the whole thing. We have right here quarries all around us to get the materials. We have all the big obstacle is having the items for ritual use to actually carry on the service. We've got that done. We've got that covered.
3: That was Dr. J. Randall Price, a distinguished research professor and author with a PhD in Middle Eastern studies. And now Dr. Mark Robinson of Jewish Awareness Ministries.
4: All of the temple vessels are complete, are finished. Some 100 of them ready for temple worship.
1: Of course, the problem is Israel took control of the Temple Mount in 1967, but they ceded the authority right back to the Islamic Waqf. And today, the Dome of the Rock is standing on the place that most people believe the temple stood. We have an altar, we have worshipers, but curiously, the outer court will be given to the Gentiles. And I wonder if maybe there is some sort of compromise between the Muslims and the Jews to where the temple could be rebuilt where it once stood while still keeping the mosque that is there in Jerusalem, the court of the Gentiles. We don't know. It's hard to imagine that that is a possibility, but that's one scenario. So we don't know all the scenarios, but we know the temple will be standing there in the middle of the tribulation because Jesus predicted that that rebuilt temple would be desecrated. And if it would be desecrated, of course, it would need to be rebuilt. Some people say Daniel's prediction of the temple being desecrated was fulfilled during the Greek ruler Antiochus Epiphanes, who desecrated the temple, and he certainly did. But if Jesus said this is future, then we know that this is something that is coming soon, or at least in the future. Another thing that the world is going to see during the tribulation is something called the mark of the beast. And he causeth all, both small, great, rich, poor, free, and bond, to receive a mark in their right hand or in their forehead. And that no man might buy or sell save that he had the mark, or the name of the beast, or the number of his name. So we know that this mark is going to be for buying and selling, but we also know it's going to have his number, it's going to have his name. It is a clear sign of allegiance that you're saying he is God, meaning the Antichrist, meaning the devil. So you're not going to get this by accident. It's not the vaccine, okay? This is something that you are saying, I pledge allegiance to my Lord, the Antichrist or the devil. The verse continues, here is wisdom. Let him that hath understanding count the number of the beast, for it is the number of man. His number is 600, 3 score and 6. A score is 20, 3 score is 60. 666 6.
3: We'll now hear from Pastor Menno Kalischer of Jerusalem Assembly House of Redemption.
5: The mark of the beast will be initiated in the middle of the tribulation. Antichrist will put his image and tell people, you believe I am God and you do not believe in Jesus, yes or no? If you renounce, that means reject Jesus and accept him, you'll get the mark. Then you can do business, you can do anything.
1: Now we have the proliferation of cryptocurrency and digital currency. I think it's all going to be tied together, and they can so easily turn you off if it's all digital, all electronic. We see this happening in China. If you are not agreeing with the government, those in power, you will be either turned off or digitally you will not have the opportunities that other people have. So when this new world order is here, they're going to have the tenets of the new world order, which are one world currency, one world government, one world financial system, one world religion. The one world currency, of course, goes along with the other tenets of the one world order.
4: And that's been happening for many years now, a global world, a global economy, a global government. And we're moving in that direction slowly, perhaps, but surely. And we know again from Scripture that the Antichrist will be that one final world ruler.
1: So even today, globalists are seeking to do the following: redeem the environment by spiritualizing the earth. They're saying that we're moving toward environmental harmony and we need to solve this crisis of climate change or global warming. And that's how we can get the whole world together to redistribute wealth and achieve parity among nations through economic justice. They also want to demilitarize all the armies of the world. And as superpowers are destroying their armament capability, that's part of this agenda for the globalists. They also want to restructure our planetary civilization into what they call an enlightened one world federation. A globalist objective is not only to use a single worldwide currency, but also oneness in politics and in religion and moral values. Globalism is the goal and peace is the promise. And that is what we're hearing today. That is what the world is calling for. And that's also predicted in Revelation. Leading up to the tribulation, all faiths are going to be allowed as long as they don't teach exclusivity. And of course, that's what biblical Christianity teaches. Jesus teaches, I am the way, the truth, and the life. No man comes unto the Father but by me. So obviously, biblical Christianity will be outlawed and will be banned, as it seems to be going the trend today. During the tribulation, there's only going to be one religion, according to Revelation 13, verse 11. And I beheld another beast coming up out of the earth. So who is this other beast? This is a false prophet. This is the one that's going to mimic the Holy Spirit and elevate the Antichrist to be worshipped. And it continues in Revelation. And he had two horns like a lamb and spake as a dragon. And he exerciseth all the power of the first beast before him and causeth the earth and them which dwell therein to worship the first beast. The first beast is the Antichrist, whose deadly wound was healed. So again, it seems like there was an assassination attempt on the Antichrist, and perhaps he was wounded as to death. He didn't really die, or he did and he was resurrected by Satan. We don't know. My guess is it'll look like he died and they'll fake a resurrection. His deadly wound was healed, and this false prophet will bring everyone together to start worshiping this resurrected Antichrist.
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1: Now we come to something called the abomination of desolation. It will be this image set up here in Jerusalem in the Jewish temple that will have to be rebuilt. When the image speaks, all will worship the image or be killed. Praise God that there will be those who will refuse. The people who refuse the mark of the beast will be beheaded. The people that refuse to worship the beast will be killed. There's a question that I get a lot, and that is, will people be saved during the tribulation? The answer is yes. In spite of the strong delusion that we read about in 2 Thessalonians 2:11 by the Antichrist, the threat of death to anyone who does not give allegiance to the Antichrist, I still believe thousands will be saved. Here's why I believe this. In Revelation chapter 7, verse 2, it says, "And I saw another angel ascending from the east, having the seal of the living God, and he cried with a loud voice to the four angels, to whom it was given to hurt the earth and the sea, saying, hurt not the earth, neither the sea, nor the trees, till we have sealed the servants of our God in their foreheads. And I heard the number of them, which were sealed, and they were sealed 144,000 of all the tribes of the children of Israel." So we have 144 Jewish male virgins, 12,000 from every tribe, that will be a testimony to the Lord Jesus during the tribulation. I like that number of evangelists. And then in Matthew 24, verse 14, it says this, "And this gospel of the kingdom shall be preached in all the world for a witness unto all nations, and then shall the end come."
5: So God is going to protect this one not to die, which means Israel will survive. That's the idea behind it. Now, these people will survive not just to say, I'm alive and who cares? No, there will be a living mouth. Remember what Paul said in Romans chapter 11. It says, if me, Paul, one Jew who believed, did such a turmoil in the world, can your brain understand what will happen if all the Jewish nation will be Pauls? Come on, it's like the resurrection.
1: So these 144,000 Jewish believers in Yeshua as Messiah are the first fruits of many more being saved. But I warn you, don't say, I'm going to wait to see if what Pastor Scudder said is going to happen and then I'll believe. Don't do that, because there will be a strong delusion. People will believe the lie of the Antichrist. There are also two bold preachers that will speak truth publicly in Jerusalem during the tribulation. Where do we find that? That's in Revelation 11, verse 3. "And I will give power unto my two witnesses, and they shall prophesy 1,260 days." By the way, that is 42 months. That is 3.5 years. This is half of the tribulation, clothed in sackcloth. So the question is this during the first half or the last half of the Great Tribulation? It seems to me like the first half would be the most accurate, because they testify until the beast appears and desecrates the temple and they're martyred. So who are these two? Moses and Aaron, some people say. They were the previous spokespersons for God. Moses and Elijah both were at the Transfiguration. Maybe Elijah and Enoch, neither had died. Or maybe these two witnesses are modern old-fashioned men who speak for God. We don't know, and it really isn't important.
5: They come to tell the gospel. That's what they'll say. Okay? If people do not believe to what they said, they'll die. It's a final judgment. Therefore, in the end of their testimony, there's an earthquake, and how many people are dead? 7,000. Is this a coincidence? Forget, there is no coincidence in the Bible. Most likely, these people, according to their names, they said that we are the righteous one. Why? Like the time of Elijah. Okay, only 7,000 who did not bow before the Baal. So here God is going to erase them to prove these two witnesses were the true gospel and the others were liars. Okay? So, I do believe these two witnesses, that's my view, okay, are Moses and Elijah. That's my view. I know people have it. Guys, don't hate me for that. You have your views. That's okay. No problem. No one is going to lose salvation because of that. But I can defend that better than anything else. That's all I'm saying, okay? So, God will allow them to do so. And guess what? There were two when Jesus was revealed in glory in Matthew chapter 17. There were two when Jesus resurrected in the garden tomb. There were also these two when he ascended to heaven. In a sense, these two witnesses will proclaim everything they have seen, not a hearsay. And if you don't believe them, you are dead meat. So, salvation is today.
1: And they do die. And that's something that God allows. And we read about that in Revelation 11:7. And when they shall have finished their testimony, the beast that ascendeth out of the bottomless pit, I believe this is Satan himself, shall make war against them and shall overcome them and kill them. So the beast who comes out of the abyss, Satan, can't harm them until they've accomplished the divinely ordered mission. And these witnesses are going to live up to their name. Martus. Martus is the Greek word for witness, and that's, of course, where we get the English word martyr from. And the world is going to celebrate the fact that they have been killed in Revelation 11:8. And their dead bodies shall lie in the street of the great city, which is spiritually called Sodom and Egypt, where also our Lord Jesus was crucified. And they of the people and kindreds and tongues and nations shall see their dead bodies 3 days and a half, and shall not suffer their dead bodies to be put in graves. This is awful. And they that dwell upon the earth shall rejoice over them and make merry and send gifts one to another because those two prophets tormented them that dwelt on the earth. How sad. The religious center of the earth, the place of our Lord's birth, life, crucifixion, resurrection, and ascension, set apart for holy purposes, retreats morally so far as to have reached its darkest age. Refusal to bury a corpse is the worst punishment in antiquity. An unburied corpse would render the entire city polluted. The whole world is witnessing this. You know, in 1935, people were scoffing at the Bible. They were making sport of this verse because how could the whole world see one event? But today, just a few minutes ago, I posted something on social media that immediately everyone in the world could see. We now, because of streaming and television and internet, we now can see the capability is here and all the world could witness these two witnesses. And then in Revelation 11:11, they're resurrected. After 3 days and a half, the spirit of life from God entered into them and they stood upon their feet and great fear fell upon them which saw them. And they heard a great voice from heaven saying unto them, come up hither. And they ascended up to heaven in a cloud and their enemies beheld them. God always wins. Imagine, though, the fear and dismay that's going to grip the people of the world as they actually view, live, streaming, the dead coming back to life. And then the city shakes. Revelation 11:13, and the same hour there was a great earthquake, and the tenth part of the city fell, and in the earthquake were slain of men 7,000. And the remnant were affrighted and gave glory to the God of heaven. There's awful things that are in the world, but greater is he that is in you than he that is in the world. The devil still has authority here. He's still attacking the things of God and the people of God. But if you receive Jesus Christ by faith, he is in you by the Spirit of God. And you are therefore protected. Yeah, maybe you will be persecuted. And many people were in the Bible. But you know what? He cannot ever, ever harm you outside of what is in the will of God. And so remember that. Maybe you haven't received by faith Jesus. Please do it today. Please put your trust in him. Jesus is the Son of God. That's proven by his miracles, by his fulfillment of prophecy. He rose again from the grave. He's alive. and he wants to save you from your sins. He wants to give you everlasting life. He wants to buy you back from the penalty of sin. There is a penalty of sin, and that's called an eternal lake of fire. But that's not what God wants for you. That was prepared for the devil and the demons. That's not what he prepared for you. He actually went to the cross for your sins. He died on the cross and rose again the third day. And he says, if you will just trust in me, believe in me, you will be saved. You will not perish, but have everlasting life. Salvation is available to you today. Please put your trust in Jesus as your only way to heaven.
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11: Whoa. Iran makes demands of the U.S. I'm Jack Callahan, Fox News. A sweeping list with which Tehran says the U.S. must comply before it lifts its threats to the Strait of Hormuz. The list includes an end to U.S. sanctions, the withdrawal of American forces, and compensation for war damages. Oman says talks with Iran over management of the waterway continue. The United Arab Emirates says an Iranian missile targeted a vessel operated by the state-owned oil company on Saturday, but no injuries were reported. In Yemen, government forces struck back at the Iran-backed Houthis, raising fears of a renewed civil war there, and Turkey offering new details on its mutual defense agreement with Saudi Arabia and Pakistan. ICE arrests more than 1,200 suspected illegal immigrants in Georgia.
12: Those arrested include convicted sex offenders, child abusers, and those with assault and battery records, among other crimes. Marcos Charles, Executive Associate Director of ICE Enforcement, told Fox and Friends more than half of those arrested, 720 illegal migrants, had criminal histories. ICE is processing those detained for removal proceedings or criminal prosecution. In response to protests, Charles says, agents have made changes to how they track individuals in the U.S. illegally and changed enforcement efforts and arrest methods. Deborah Valentine, Fox News.
11: Chaos in a California city as its 911 call system is hacked.
7: Susan City declaring a state of emergency after its hackers crippled its 911 system. Officials shut the network down to stop the threat from spreading and protect evidence for a federal investigation. Despite the chaos, city officials say residents aren't facing an immediate danger. Dispatchers are routing calls to a county dispatch center. Investigators are working to figure out how the malicious software got inside the network and who was behind it. Chris DeMeo, Fox News.
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19: Foundations of Freedom, a look at America's founding principles and the leaders who shaped our nation.
20: In 1796, George Washington made one of the most consequential decisions in American history. He chose not to seek a third term as president. So why does that matter? Because America was not built on permanent rulers. It was built on ordered liberty. Faith teaches that authority is a stewardship, not a possession. Leaders are accountable to God for how they use power. And why does that still matter today? Because republics survive when leaders respect limits and citizens defend them. Washington's lesson still stands. A republic is preserved when power has limits, and public service remains a duty to God and country, not a path to personal rule.
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23: The Alex Marlowe Show. Glad you're here. We got a ton to do today. I've got a ton of Abdul El-Sayed and the Democrats having to own him, take ownership over him, and all of his friends who think America deserved 9/11. I've got some hilarious WNBA content, though we're going to have to negotiate about the W. We're not sure about the W anymore. May need to put an extra T or a pregnant man emoji in the name of the league. I think we're going to have to do that to make sure things are clear. And also, we've got a lot of stuff on the White House ballroom that's coming up, some updates on some political appointments from Trump. But we'll start with the jobs data. U.S. economy unexpectedly lost 23,000 jobs in July. This is one of the most complicated jobs reports that I've come across. And I was definitely doing some calisthenics for my brain this morning, trying to figure out everything with John Carney, our economic and finance editor at Breitbart News. We'll have big write-ups for you, and we'll do an extra podcast over at Breitbart.com for that, for our premium members, breaking down the stuff we're seeing in this. But overall, recall, I brought this up on the show in the past, with the new way the economy is done, where we're not as focused on low wage employment that is not very sticky. We're focused much more on trying to create some sort of a manufacturing boom. We're focused on high-end blue collar to white collar work for people. It was natural that given the fact that we're cracking down on the border, we were going to see lower job growth. And the fact that the government is trying to cut jobs as soon as they can, and quickly, they have a mandate not to add jobs. And I make this point a lot living out in California. The point of, when you're in a blue state, the point of government jobs is to create the job. When you're in a red state, or you have a conservative Republican president, then the point of a government job is to get work done, and then you can leave the job. So like in California, that's why we don't get the high-speed rail. That's why our freeways don't get fixed, is because once those freeways get fixed, and again, I've lived in the same area for now 5 years, there's been construction on the local highway the entire time, and it'll never get done. Because once that gets done, then those jobs go away, and neither the mayor or the governor want that to happen. So that's how it goes. And so that's the nature of things. So Trump has got a different approach. He's got a mandate to cut jobs, take jobs out. So the government sector has been losing jobs steadily, and they did again this month. But one thing that's interesting is the prognosticators overemphasized the jobs, overestimated, which I haven't seen this in a very long time, but 100,000 fewer jobs than predicted. There was anticipated a gain of 88,000, which would have been phenomenal. And then we ended up seeing a loss of 23,000. But unemployment, which was predicted to hold steady at an already low 4.2%, fell to 4.1%, which is pretty much ideal. Any lower than that, and we're definitely going to see the Fed hike rates, and they'll be concerned that there actually is perhaps overemployment. And that has its own economic consequences that I don't need to get into too much detail, get pretty nerdy on the show. And then we also had revisions of prior months where a lot of recent job gains got revised down as well, and yet the unemployment rate fell. And why is this? It's because the workforce is shrinking, and that means that people who are working or looking for work tick down substantially. And this is not entirely a bad thing, because why is this happening? First of all, it's deportations and self-deportations. A lot of people who have been hanging out have been here illegally, and they know their time is winding down. They know that the Trump administration's got to focus on deportations. They need to try to ramp those up. And it's interesting because you connect that to the way Mark Wayne Mullen was talking earlier in the week. I played cuts of him on two different shows, speaking very softly about immigration. I just wonder what was known, what data was being shared when he was trying to soften the messaging, trying to lower the heat when it comes to the way we're talking about immigration in this country. But people who are here illegally are just dropping out, just flat out. And employers are a lot less likely to hire people who are here illegally because they know that it's anathema to what the president stands for, what he's trying to do, and what there's a lot of momentum heading into the election year for the president to report a bunch of deportations and a bunch of crackdowns on illegals working here. So that's a major thing. Government jobs fell as usual, and they fell 53,000. 53,000 public sector jobs are gone. That's a positive. Private sector payrolls rose 30,000, which is kind of low, but not horrible given what I said earlier, because a lot of those jobs were added in construction and manufacturing. And this is a durable good manufacturing in particular. Huge boom. We're seeing a manufacturing renaissance in this country, and a lot of it can be tied directly to the one big beautiful bill. So manufacturing output also very high in data. Manufacturing employment up, and this all defied expectations. So we defy expectations in the positive with manufacturing, but I guess in the negative with total jobs. But how negative is it if a lot of this is because of people self-deporting and with people who are in government jobs who are getting axed from payrolls? So it really is a complicated, interesting thing, but it's not nearly as gloomy as you're going to get from the establishment media today, with a lot of pretty interesting stuff in it. Lower immigration, rising retirements, which is just a reality. It's not a positive or a negative. It's just the fact that people are retiring because people are getting older, because we have the best medicine in the world and people are living and that sort of thing. That causes unemployment to basically hold steady or tick down just a touch, which is not as awful as it might sound when you're talking about we're losing jobs. What are the jobs we're losing? We're losing a lot of low-wage jobs held by illegal aliens. We're losing government jobs. And the other thing, a lot of seasonal stuff from the World Cup. So the World Cup brought in tons and tons and tons of business, and that went away. So, and then some of the other catch-up stuff was, a lot of it was a lot of severe weather. That plays into some of this as well. So a complicated picture, and yet again, another headache for Trump, because the bottom line number, or the top line number, not good, but as always, a lot more than meets the eye with the mainstream media. And so long as they keep, you know, exaggerating stuff like this, then it's fine with me, because it just gives me a lot of ways to differentiate my content here on the show and at Breitbart.com from what the establishment media is doing. But the headaches keep piling up for him. Just as we were getting on the air today, we learned an appeals court blocked Trump's ballroom yet again, which Trump, for whatever reason, is not laying this out, but they really don't want him to build a ballroom because they think it's excessive. They've already done the demolition. It is not overly expensive considering what our federal government is. But Trump is noting, finally, after I was aware of this information, because I talked to the president about it himself for 6 months, and I've been kind of talking about it on the show in broad terms because I feel like it's the right thing to do. But the president is noting this is a military installation. This is a place for the president to do essential military work. There is a bunker underneath whatever was in the East Wing before, which was not the most valuable parts of the White House, not the most essential, either historically or in terms of getting work done. And there was a bunker under there that was dated. He's updating the bunker, and the ballroom is a bonus. And the fact that people keep trying to kill him, and they tried to kill him at a ball this year, the White House Correspondents Association dinner. So they're going to make a state-of-the-art ballroom so that we can have state dinners, so we can have a safe environment for big events. And the president has a keen eye to this because he's an entertainer as well. So it is on budget and ahead of schedule, according to Trump. And the photo does not yet show a planned drone port that's there. There's a lot of steel that's been fabricated due to delivery of certain high-end, high-tech stuff. Trump framed this as the best of the best, high-level defense, offense, and safety in Washington, D.C. for future presidents. He's only going to have it for a short time. One of the bizarre news stories, there's always Trump derangement. There's always hysteria. There's been a fair bit less this term due to the fact that Trump is due to the fact that the media, I think, really burned themselves out, just blowing it the last two election cycles with the lawfare after the second Trump campaign. And then, of course, all the way he was treated with the Russia collusion hoax in his first administration. So it's not quite as powerful as it once was, but the media will always find ways to be hysterical. Always. Always will find ways to be hysterical. The ballroom is the latest example. And now we got another lawfare judge stepping in and saying he can't build it. It's not just a ballroom. It's a military installation that's necessary in these very dangerous times. All right. One thing that's also very dangerous on an imminent basis is we keep murdering our young. We're doing it. We keep murdering it. Murdering babies. This summer is 3 years since the Dobbs decision, but the total number of abortions each year has only increased. Incredibly dark stuff. Telehealth and abortion pills in the mail are the reason why. It is cheaper, easier to access than previous options. Medication abortions now account for 60% of all abortions. The number is growing. It's going to grow. That's why preborn gives ultrasounds to girls and women. When a young woman sees her baby, hears her baby's heartbeat, it doubles the chance she'll choose life. $140 will give five mothers a free ultrasound. This means save babies. Do the math. 280, that's 10 babies. $28 a month, that's a baby a month. All year long, less than a dollar a day. 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

0: All right, let me mention a couple of things to you that are going on in the other content I'm creating on the show. I had a rare treat yesterday. I got to spend a half an hour with Dennis Prager, virtually, of course. And I know that you guys know my connection with Dennis, that I was a Dennis Prager listener long before I got into the news business myself, and I've been in the news business for 18 years. And then now I host the show that was his time slot for decades and decades, and he had this catastrophic injury, which has rendered him quadriplegic. But his mind is so sharp, and he is so in tune with what's going on, and he is living, I would say, I don't want to say miserable, that's kind of a cheap word, but he's living a very challenging physical existence, but he's still incredibly sharp, and we need to rely on his wisdom more than ever. And right now, PragerU, it's his birthday, so if you are not a PragerU donor, you should be, but this is a month where they do double the fundraising, so they have a match. So you guys should always donate to PragerU, PragerU.com for that. But I just want to tell you that next week I will be putting out it's about a 35-minute conversation. We cover everything from Iran and Israel to his injury to God to envy versus covetousness to the socialist movement. It's unbelievable. It was just one of those things where I was welling up during various moments of it. And we have a real sincere report. So that's coming up for all of you on the show. I'm excited to do that. So that's why I recommend subscribing to my podcast, Alex Marlowe Show, Apple, Spotify, YouTube, Rumble. But we will play significant portions of it on this show as well. But it's nice to get the uninterrupted Dennis. And the thing that is the main takeaway that I said, but I'll say it again, is that his mind is still there. He's still so, so sharp and clear, the clearest thinker in the game. And we need him right now. So that's coming up as well. Other interesting stuff. I've got a big conversation with Dr. Gorka that's going to be coming out probably also early next week, talking about the White House's revolutionary counter-drone program that they've got going. This is the future of modern warfare, and it's always great to get insight from inside the White House itself. I also had a fascinating conversation earlier in the week with a Democrat strategist named Evan Barker. I don't think she's going to be welcome back in Democrat circles, but she is a book out called Nothing Left that's on the New York Times bestseller list this week from my publisher, Threshold Editions, at Simon & Schuster. And that's a fascinating one for those of you driving around the car over the weekend, because we get into, first of all, how the Democrats lost in 2024 and how they replaced basically catering towards working class values of trying to make things more affordable, good jobs, healthcare for everyone that's accessible, access, you know, broadband if you're in rural communities, things like that, and moved entirely to identity, where the entire party was based not on merit or excellence or really making your life better, but was based off of grievance politics and identity politics, and how that had her running for the hills. And her story's fascinating. But she had some real insight into the man named Abdul El Sayed that I thought was super interesting. I pulled a cut from the podcast I wanted to share. Let's play cut one, please, guys.
1: I think if he wins the general election, he will run for president.
2: I have the same thing. I see. We're two for two on who's going to run for president.
1: Yeah.
2: Same.
1: Yeah,
2: I totally agree.
1: I guarantee you he will be the progressive front runner. He winning in Michigan. I mean, the thing that makes this election so important is that if he wins Michigan, I mean, progressives finally get to prove their theory of change.
2: Yeah.
1: Because so far, they haven't had the ability to do that. They've only won in places like New York City, right? Or St. Louis, Missouri, deep blue cities. And so if he's able to win a swing state, I mean, it's like game over, really, for the Democratic Party. Like, they are going to have to get in line with the far left agenda.
0: Yeah, that's right. The last part is so important. So first of all, this is exactly what I've heard from Michiganders who I know are stay on top of this stuff, is that he's got the eye of the tiger. He wants to run for president. She also says in the interview that she does not think Alexandria Ocasio-Cortez is going to run for president, which is, I also think she's probably right on that too. That's why I said two for two early in the clip. But just think about the stakes here, that what we've got, what we're setting up. And I've got tons of Abdul El Sayed clips I want to play again when we come back from the next break. But what's being set up is the Democrat Party is so historically weak. They cannot stand up to a anti-Israel, anti-Jew, pro-communist movement, because that's where all the energy is. And the energy is winning out over any sort of values. As I noted this week, Abdul El Sayed inventing all these grievances that he's got, saying that he's being discriminated against because he's got a long name. His first name is exactly as long as one of my very white sons. So it's one of these things where he will come up with ways to portray himself as a victim, but he's also more charismatic. He's more fun. And he went up against a Looney Tune character named Haley Stevens. And I've got a cut from her being increasingly Looney Tunes. But here's the thing to track, and we'll get into this on the other side of the break. The Democrat establishment is going to have to embrace the most radical people in American political life, or else they have no chance of winning, which means they're going to be embracing some of the worst ideas we've ever encountered on the national stage in America. More on that when we return. This is the Alex Marlowe Show, and we'll be right back.

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0: This Saturday in America.
1: We're just going to keep on applying the pressure that we can apply and getting as much oil and gas out of the Middle East so that Americans can enjoy lower gas and energy prices.
0: National average for a gallon of regular gas, 77 cents higher than 1 year ago, according to the AAA. 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

0: All right, let's have some fun. Let's dunk on some Dems. We'll start with, I promised, a Haley Stevens clip. This is the conundrum the Democrats find themselves in, because they have now nominated a guy whose friend, Sam Piker, said that America deserved 9/11, who wants the streets to flow with the blood of the capitalist, who cozies up to the Cuban regime, even though that he's a guy who loves luxury houses and luxury products. He's just, he's a troll. People aren't getting this about Piker. He's not a serious guy. He's a troll. It's the, I'm not saying that there isn't a ounce of seriousness to him, but it's infotainment. He's having a blast. That's what's going on with people. And he does not care. He's a total online terrorist. And terrorist in the figurative sense, and he's certainly endorsed terrorism in the literal sense. But he says the things that get him the most attention. That's the whole point of what he's saying. And Haley Stevens, he called her out specifically and said, we're not mending fences. But here's her approach to the Saeed phenomenon. Cut 16, please.
1: Let's be really clear, because you're relitigating a primary that's over. It's over. I said what I had to say, and I stand by what I had to say, to be honest with you. And I believe Abdul heard me. But the deal is that no American is my enemy. No Republican is my enemy. You know, no Democrat is my enemy. We got to cut this stuff out. We got to start working together. We got to start looking at this country as, you know, this beautiful, free place that we love.
0: Okay. I'm going to have a spicy take here, guys. If you think we deserve 9/11, you are absolutely my enemy. And if you campaign with a guy who says we deserve 9/11, then you are absolutely my enemy. Not hard to do. Not hard to say. Obvious, in fact, now that you think about it. But she needs a little more. Stick it.

0: kill him, and then maybe she'll be able to get all that, get back in the game politically and run for something else. Maybe Saeed will endorse her one day. That was not going to happen. Never. He'll never do it. All right, let's talk about, I got some cuts. I got some cuts of Saeed. Let's play him talking about his fascinatingly long name, cut five.
1: You know, they think they want to use my whole name against me. Mike, listen, man, if you can't say the name, it's Abdurrahman, keep the name out your damn mouth. Yeah! I'll be happy to give you lessons.
0: It's Strawman. No one cares about his name. It's the, there's not a single soul who would vote for, in my view, there's not a single soul who thinks the difference in Abdul and Abdulrahman, or if his name is Bob, is the problem. The problem is, he is a communist who makes hundreds of thousands of dollars a year and has multiple houses, and also does not think the state of Israel is a right to exist, and he minimizes terrorism by saying that it's just hurt people hurting people, and he campaigns with radicals. That's the problem with the guy. It's not his name. From my perspective, if his name was Bob and had those perspectives, then I would never vote for him. But if his name was Abdulrahman and had the viewpoint of a Marco Rubio or J.D. Vance, I'd vote for him all the time. Okay? So that's how it goes. Let's see. Let's play cut three, please.
2: Can you clarify for us what your position is on funding for Israel if you do become a U.S. senator? Are you opposed to all funding for Israel, period, military funding?
3: I'm opposed to unconditional military aid for any country. That is Israel, yes, but that's also Egypt, where my family immigrated from. That's Pakistan, that's Saudi Arabia, that's UAE. And that's not because of a focus on what's happening anywhere except for a focus on what's happening here. I just don't understand why anybody thinks it's the right thing to do to send our tax dollars abroad to fund foreign militaries when our own kids barely get to go to schools that are functional.
0: So I want to take this argument seriously because I think that it is resonant with a lot of people. And I think that this is an important thing, is that people should really have to justify the aid we're getting. And this is where he's very clever and not to be underestimated, because all of that sounds pretty reasonable. And I think a lot of you in the audience are thinking about places like Ukraine, where we keep sending money and that war is going to go on forever. And we're not really sure what the purpose is or how it helps Americans. And unless we really think that Russia would otherwise start invading NATO nations, then there's not really a lot in it for us, and we keep just shoveling money over there. So there is an analogy. But we know the truth is that he does not believe Israel should have a right to defend itself. He does not believe that a nation that is at war, and they aren't the ones who declared the war was declared on them, that they should have the ability to defend themselves at all. And even though they're terrific allies in the region, and everyone else in the region is either enemies of America or less productive allies, plenty of great allies, but a lot of them are more recent and don't do as much for us, that they can defend themselves, but not Israel. And that's the thing to keep an eye on. And will people in the Democrat Party see it clearly? I don't think so. So let's see. All right, here is, I got cut six, please. Go ahead.
4: What do you tell those people about whether or not this is a pie in the sky dream that you're going around Michigan talking about?
3: Well, clearly I'm a different kind of Democrat, as we just talked about. $60 million spent to try and beat me because I don't take corporate money. I'm here to actually take on the challenges that working people face. Imagine you had a Congress that actually worked for you instead of worked for the corporations, in the exact same way that Mike Rogers has made it work for a very long time.
0: It's just good messaging. And this is what I'm saying, is that no one wants corporate money to decide our politics. And this is where my populism might differentiate me from a lot of what else you might hear on the talk radio dial, is that this messaging I know resonates with a lot of people on both political parties. And if you didn't know all the background on where he comes from the Islamist perspective and the communist perspective, you hear this, he wants corporations out of politics. Now, will he walk the walk on that? They never do. They always end up taking corporate money once they win. But in the first campaign, this is the exact right approach. And if he's going on friendly networks like MSNBC and CNN, then he'll be able to stick on that message, and then that'll make him a real threat. Trump sees through this, though. Let's play cut 14, gentlemen.
5: It's very important for the country that we win, because you have people getting in office right now who will destroy this country. your person in Michigan that won the other night.
6: Abdul Al-Sayed.
5: He is a disaster for the country. Got a good line of stuff. I watched him. He speaks well. Speaks okay. Seemed better. But I'll tell you what, guys like that get in, they'll destroy this country.
0: I love you. I've seen better. His off-the-cuff jokes never cease to amaze me. This is a clip from a couple days ago, so forgive me if you guys have heard this, but I've had this on repeat to Mrs. Dr. Marlowe. I must have said this to her at least 14 times since Trump said this 4 days ago. But play cut 10, please, guys.
7: Why is the U.S. intervening to support the Japanese at this time?
8: To support who?
7: To support the Japanese currency.
8: Because we have a good relationship with Japan. We're very strong, very, very strong financially. They have a weakening yen, and they wanted a little bit of help. And we're always there for Japan. Japan's been very good to us, with the exception, of course, of Pearl Harbor.
7: Mr. President,
8: they were not good.
7: What is the U.S. getting out of that arrangement?
8: Financial benefit.
0: I see it all.
8: It's also good for the world economy.
0: That's good, guys. I'm in awe. Why are we supporting the yen? Because Japan's very good to us. We have a great relationship. They've always been perfect, aside from Pearl Harbor. Just perfect. He sees the objection coming. Like it's coming down, like it's a hung curveball. He sees the objection, and then he just knocks in the upper deck. Don't forget about Pearl Harbor. That was not being good to us. But since then, they've been okay. We're going to miss him so much. Don't forget that. We're going to miss him so much. So the trick is with El-Sayed is if you let him talk and you let him stay in his talking points about getting money out of politics, and I'm a different kind of Democrat and I'm against the establishment, he's got a shot. You've got to tie him to the most radical elements of the Democrat Party. Here's Jennifer Welch, one of the most ugly people on the internet. Cut 15, please.
9: So what they're going to do is they're going to say, Abdul Al-Sayed, he must be a terrorist. He must be this insane person. Well, they've run against him. And they can't dig up any dirt on him at all. They've tried. They say, oh, he campaigned with Sean Piker. Who gives it? Tough. Get over it. All of you are campaigning with J.D. Vance, Stephen Miller, Donald Trump, Ted Cruz, etc. Go f*** yourselves. I am so sick of this narrative that somehow who the Democrats campaign with is this horrible thing. Look at the monsters running this country into the ground.
0: That's good. So it's no big deal that he campaigned with a guy who said America deserves 9/11. No idea that a guy that thinks October the 7th was justified, that Israel doesn't have a right to exist, where he instructs his audience how to make terrorist weaponry and bombs online. That's just the beginning of it. The stuff the guy says, his favorite flag is the Hezbollah flag. He said it doesn't matter if the effing rapes happened on October the 7th. And Saeed hangs out with him. So you don't think that matters? You think Americans care about that sort of thing? You don't think it might be an insight into where things could go if Saeed gets a lot of power? And now we know from Democrat strategists, he wants to run for president. So that's the task we've got. I got one more cut of him talking Piker on CNN. Cut 4, please.
10: Well, I can't come together with someone if you are willing to embrace people that loves Hamas or that thinks America deserved 9/11. I think that's reasonable.
2: What's your response to Senator Fetterman?
3: In Trump's words, what a lovely gentleman. I'm less focused on folks who are campaigning with me, more focused on the folks I'm campaigning to. And I think it's important to stay in touch with the folks who you want to elect you. I think that's clearly what's gone wrong with Senator Fetterman. It's clear he probably doesn't spend much time in Pennsylvania because he was campaigning with Bernie Sanders and now wants to renounce Bernie Sanders. I don't know if he still thinks he's a Democrat or not.
0: There's a lot in there, but you can see that's where he starts looking too thick. He starts looking greasy. He starts looking like he's a reality star and not a serious politician when he starts doing that stuff. So this is the framework that we need to get them on this footing, because if they're on this footing, when they're in a position where they have to defend his connection to Hassan Piker, it's going to be hard to do. And trust me, we're just beginning to unearth the Piker footage. Remember, there's like 7 hours a day of him for the last decade. And if you don't think we're not going to get more and more radical phraseology, we are not running against Abdul El-Sayed. We're running against Hassan Piker. And that's not just in this race. That's every race, because every major Democrat, you just saw Haley Stevens do it. You saw Bernie Sanders do it. You're going to see mainstream figures in the Democrat Party say, hey, he's just a big tent. He's welcome in. Even though he's a guy who associates himself openly with a guy who thinks America deserved 9/11. So you see that? That is the playbook. That's what we got to do. We get him talking about getting money out of politics and making healthcare more affordable. He's got a shot. We get him talking about the fact that he is now associated with people who think Israel's no right to exist, hates America, think Hezbollah might be legit, and thinks 9/11 was worth celebrating. Then the Democrats are going to have a very hard election cycle. And that's why we can't lose hope in this regard. We've got to keep the faith. All right, we come back. I got some WNBA stuff for you. I'll give you an update in the Todd Blanche confirmation as well. This is the Alex Marlowe Show. Keep it right here and stay tuned.

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9: All right, we got some news updates for you. Senator Marsha Blackburn won her GOP gubernatorial primary race yesterday, which is great news. I have a great affection for Senator Blackburn, now running for governor of Tennessee, and it should be a lock there. The politician I've interviewed the most over the years, and never makes a bad vote. So it's always a good sign. Tennessee has got the best, I would say, maybe crop of politicians of any state in the country. Florida could give him a run for Ohio's producing some good people too, but Tennessee might be it. And so good stuff over there. Also interesting though, Trump endorsed Andy Ogles, losing to an establishment pick after spending from green energy groups came in. This is very interesting because Ogles is very well liked in the conservative movement, seems like a very unique guy. and someone with a unique personality, and they had the Trump endorsement. Also, I think Speaker of the House Johnson kind of liked him as well, but had a reputation for not being a good fundraiser and not putting in the time on fundraising, which does harken back to that Evan Barker interview I did on my podcast from the Democrats, where she was talking about the art of fundraising, and that's a lot of what her background is in. And you get a real appreciation for it. And you can see that unless you're a politician who's going to just ton it in revenue from going viral online, you've got to be able to have those skills doing the fundraising, or else you're going to not be able to compete, because there's so much money that's necessary to flow in order to win some of these elections. So fascinating stuff, not a good thing. And we're going to get an establishment guy who was closer to the governor over there. I think that's how we got across the finish line. So, and I don't know a lot about him. I'll tell you, I got a friend who's in that district and said he hadn't even heard of the other guy and voted for Ogles, and Ogles lost. So an interesting L there. We're keeping a close eye on the Todd Blanche confirmation, where Lisa Murkowski and Susan Collins are now opposing confirmation. And Mitch McConnell may be dead, maybe not. I don't know if he's dead. I don't think he is, but something going on. But Collins and Murkowski both think that he would further politicize the Department of Justice, which is completely insane to me, because I believe they both supported Merrick Garland. Murkowski definitely did, and I'm sure Collins did as well. Merrick Garland ran the most politicized Justice Department in our nation's history. Look no further than the New York Times best-selling book, Breaking the Law, written by me. Now, Garland, I think, was partially a patsy here. Garland was a figurehead that was put in charge because he was well-liked and could get confirmed. But his top two deputies, Vanita Gupta and Lisa Monaco, were the ones who were the top architects of lawfare against President Trump during the 2020 to 2024 Biden administration. And they all happened on Garland's watch. Garland could have stopped it at any point, never chose to do so. Why did not he choose not to do so? Because he was himself part of the lawfare superstructure. That was okay to Murkowski and Collins, but was not okay Todd Blanche, because he might politicize things more because of, I guess, all the chatter about the $1.8 billion anti-weaponization fund, which I didn't like. But overall, we got to try to get Blanche across. I think he's a good guy, and we're wasting a ton of time here, because the lawfare apparatus within the DOJ is a existential threat to the Republic. And it would be very fascinating to see what he could do if he had the opportunity to clean up that department even more than he has. He's done a good job as acting. So we'll have up-to-the-minute updates at Breitbart News, but this is a very narrow path with the narrow majority. All right, next up, there has been leaks coming out of the Pentagon suggesting that our munitions are short, that we're running out of weaponry because of the Iran war, which continues to drag on. And a lot of the, you know, $20 burrito talk that's dominated the conversation over the past week, a lot of it has to do with the soaring cost of energy and the fact that now there is all this tension in the Strait of Hormuz, which is new. We did not have this tension in the Strait until the recent invasion 5-6 months ago from Trump. And that is an added strain on American economy. So we've got an imperative to wrap up this war. But the thing is, it's very hard to win the war when you're not just fighting the Iranian regime, you're fighting Americans. This took place on CNN yesterday. A woman named Sarah Matthews. Check this out. Cut 23, please.
10: They are true if Trump is posting about it being treasonous. And I agree with your point that it's very disturbing if they are accurate. But it leads me to believe they are when he's posting about it and wanting to target these leakers and go after them. And I'm happy that the information is out there, though, even though it is concerning, because now the Iranians know just how weak we are.
9: So this is a person who was, I guess, a deputy press secretary in the first Trump administration for a short amount of time. And I don't know what she's up to now, but it's a saying that she's happy Iranians know the U.S. is weak with munition shortages. First of all, when you use munitions, you have shortages, so we can redevelop stuff. But the fact that so many people in America seem to be rooting for the Iranian mullahs is completely sick. And Trump has got to win some of these people over, at least convince America these people are wrong, in an election year, because there are major political implications here. All right, I didn't get to my WNBA stuff. I'll take that on the podcast, so head over there. Thanks to the team. Go in peace, to love and serve the Lord. Thanks for listening and watching.
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22: A big list. I'm Paul Stevens, Fox News. Peace talks go on, reportedly, between the U.S. and Iran, but a major Iranian council issuing a new set of demands.
23: All eyes are on the Middle East as both Iran and Oman signal they are very close to reaching a deal to manage the Strait of Hormuz. Tehran, though, insists the critical waterway will not fully open until the U.S. agrees to its list of highly unlikely demands. They include ending the war, withdrawing troops, financial compensation, and removing the U.S. naval blockade. The U.S. has not yet publicly responded. Meantime, Oman is condemning continued attacks on ships in the strait. All of this comes as the chairman of the Joint Chiefs is reportedly looking for an off-ramp from the war. General Dan Kane is warning options to escalate the conflict could backfire and that air power alone is unlikely to achieve the objectives. Dwindling U.S. stockpiles of key munitions are also a factor.
22: And that's Fox's Anita Vogel. In New York City last night, two people were killed after a boat carrying 14 capsized near Liberty Island in New York Harbor. The 22-footer overturned around 10:30 p.m., prompting a major emergency response involving the U.S. Coast Guard, NYPD, and FDNY. 12 people pulled from the water, taken to area hospitals with minor injuries. NYPD divers later finding a 27-year-old woman and a 5-month-old baby girl, both taken to a hospital where they were pronounced dead. Authorities now investigating, trying to figure out what happened. Coming up this week, accused UnitedHealthcare CEO killer Luigi Mangione returns to court for a status conference. He, of course, accused of fatally shooting UnitedHealthcare CEO Brian Thompson outside a Manhattan hotel in December of 2024. Mangione will be allowed to ditch prison attire for civilian clothing at the hearing coming up scheduled for Tuesday. 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
1: Today, expect a mix of clouds and sunshine with a strong thunderstorm developing by late morning. It'll be humid with the potential for heavy rain leading to possible flooding and strong wind gusts in some areas. The temperature will reach a high of 81 degrees. I'm meteorologist Jason Caterina on AM 560, The Answer.
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0: Maybe you've thought about taking a cruise. 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
29: This is Retirement Decoded with Scott Tucker.
5: 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Scott has been helping Chicagoland families with their finances since 1998. Scott enjoys helping clients limit unnecessary risks, helping them ensure they won't run out of money, and also reduce their taxes in retirement. 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
6: And we're back. Welcome back to Retirement Decoded with Scott Tucker. I'm your host, Scott Tucker, on AM 560 The Answer. WIND. I can say that now because Jeff Reisman's back on the... He's back in the management booth.
5: Yes, he is the general manager. He even has a Twitter account that says GM Jeff Reisman.
6: Didn't he like move his desk? Is he in like a corner office or anything?
5: That's a good question. Everyone's like so intrigued. It's like palace intrigue. Who moved into what office? But what I see right now is he's going to be changing offices. He's in a back corner.
6: In a cubicle?
5: No, not in a cubicle. Okay. But there's open offices closer up front, so he's going to be moving there.
6: Oh, he's going to be front office adjacent. He is the front office.
5: Yeah. Yeah. Sure. I don't know.
6: I wouldn't want to move all these offices around. I'm sure you have I'm sure with the immense staff nowadays at AM560, you have unlimited people to move all this the stuff around. I'm sure that's how it is.
5: Are you losing your voice?
6: I don't know. I think it's just maybe it is a allergies or something. I'm not sure. Yeah. So who knows?
5: All right. I mean, you still sound great.
6: Oh, I sound amazing. It wouldn't be good to lose your voice right before the radio show, would it?
5: I've done completely hoarse shows around, like,
6: No, I just saw it in the last 5 minutes right before I got in the air. All of a sudden, sinus something or something like that. 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It's at 6 p.m. in Northbrook. 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We've had a little bit of a trouble lately where on Monday morning or even throughout the week, all of a sudden people are Googling us and calling the office number.
5: Uh-huh.
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5: And I love in your new book, Illinois Grave Robbers, how you have a QR code on the front page, the cover of the book.
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6: 560retirement.com. So if we get enough, it's brilliant. Everything we do is brilliant.
5: Well, it's cool. I wouldn't have thought of it. And I just looked at it and said, oh, and I love the cover. I love the illustration. Mm-hmm. Looks very ominous.
6: You know what
5: we're all going to die.
6: You know what you do? Whenever I go to the airport, you know, sometimes you have an airport bookstore. Uh-huh. So you put like 3 or 4 or 5 of those in my carry-on. And if there's a bookstore that doesn't carry my book, now it does. It's called reverse shoplifting.
7: Oh, that
6: because I didn't steal anything. I donated my book.
7: Right.
6: Yeah.
7: That's the greatest idea ever. Yeah, see, once again, another great idea from Scott Tucker.
6: I stole that for somebody else.
7: Oh, really?
6: I reverse shoplifted that.
7: Do you think anybody else looks at it and takes it to checkout and then that person's like,
6: yeah,
7: this is free.
6: Yeah. I'm sure they do.
7: You can have it.
6: I'm sure they do. Because sometimes it'll be like Amazon will stock it, but what if like Barnes & Noble doesn't stock it? Well, then now they do.
7: Uh-huh.
6: You just, there it is.
7: Have you gone into a Barnes & Noble yet and dropped off
6: they're hard
7: books?
6: To find now.
7: Yeah.
6: I have gone to Barnes & Noble, yes.
7: There's one in Northwest Indiana across the street from Whole Foods.
6: Kind of a long haul from Mount Prospect, Highland. Amy.
7: No, it's not. I drive there all the time for yoga and shopping and gas. Gas is $3.24 last I pumped up.
6: Amy, we'll give you a box of books next time you head over there. You can deposit the books.
7: I'll do it.
6: Do it like three or four at a time. You don't want to get caught carrying a big box of books inside.
7: Can you imagine if I went down that way? People would love it. Like she was caught reverse shoplifting.
6: And it's an interstate non-crime.
7: She brought the books across the line.
6: We're going to have to not call the FBI. This is a non-crime. Amy, I should mention, Amy, are you aware where the yield is on the 10-year treasury right now?
7: I do not. But I have a feeling I'm going to find out.
6: Well, I printed this off a couple days ago, 4.63% annual yield on the 10-year treasury. We have a number of folks that come to us and they have annuities and sometimes they don't know that they should not be in the annuity they're in. We have recently shown different people how when the 10-year treasury is high, the insurance companies are very generous at replacing your annuity with a different annuity and paying you a bonus. Now, this is going to your mileage may vary on this one, okay? But some insurance companies are really generous right now. We just had a lady bring in an existing annuity to us that is just 2 years old now. Mm-hmm. And she was offered by a new insurance company a bonus that would make her $93,000 wealthier on day one.
7: From just 2 years?
6: Yeah, 2-year-old annuity. And this insurance company, this other insurance company that she's not with says, hey, you know what? We'd love to have you bring that money over to us. And there's going to be a surrender charge to leave the company you're in, a bonus to come over to our company, this other insurance company. Mm-hmm. And long story short, $93,000 better off on day one.
7: So she's going to do it, right?
6: This lady is a little bit interesting.
7: All right.
6: She said she has to think about it.
7: Think about it.
6: She's one of our best clients now. She's become a client. But I got to think about it.
7: There's nothing that I'll do it for her.
6: Amy, if you had a bank envelope full of $93,000 and it had Amy Jacobson written on Sharpie and it was laying in the middle of the floor, would you pick it up?
7: Yeah.
6: Pretty soon, $93,000 here, $93,000 there. Pretty soon we're talking about real money.
7: Right, exactly.
6: That's funny. It's just we have very cautious folks. You know, a lot of the AIM 560 listeners and the ones that are the good savers that become our clients that are already our clients, they're cautious people. So I understand that, but it's she goes, I don't know. It sounds like it's too good to be true. I said, I'm telling you what. Oh, so I should say, now again, this is not a testimonial. It's not specific to everybody else. I have an annuity that I replaced for myself a few months ago, 3 months ago maybe, and I got a bonus that's about 2/3 of the size as a percentage of what the bonus is that she's being offered. And so now this bigger bonus comes out and it's like for a limited time only type thing, you know, one of those. Mm-hmm. And I'm like, you got to think about it. If I hadn't already done mine, I would do mine like this.
7: Right.
6: Yeah. So anyway.
7: And is there a window where you have to decide?
6: Yeah, I told her that I hate telling people this stuff, but she saw us and then I told her you have 8 calendar days because then they yank the offer. So you don't think about it very long. So she saw us on Wednesday and I said, I need to know by Monday what you want to do because on Thursday they're yanking the
7: offer,
6: that bonus. And then we could go, the other company that we could go with, there's another company that's also given her a generous offer that they would only make her $44,000 wealthier. So it's like, would you rather be $93,000 wealthier or $44,000 wealthier or just stay where you are? And say, I would rather get the $93,000.
7: Yeah, me too.
6: Yeah.
7: Not specific. Do you think she's going to do it?
6: I hope so. We work so hard to help people. And then, I don't know.
7: I know, it's so hard.
6: It's so hard.
7: Help us.
6: You know what else is crazy, Amy? So that's one wackadoodle deal there. Uh-huh. What else is crazy, Amy? is the WNBA. Do you know the rookie contract now for the WNBA?
7: What, $60,000 a year? I mean, they don't have a long season. The men have season.
6: They just renegotiated it.
7: They did?
6: Yeah, here you go. My friend told me I didn't believe it. I had to research it and print it out. Here's your copy. Tell us what the new rookie salary is in the WNBA.
7: Okay, I hope everybody's sitting down. If you're a rookie, that's, 0 years. $270,000?
6: To play girls' basketball.
7: It's women's basketball.
6: To play girls' basketball.
7: Women's, okay, so that's rookie. First year, $277,500. 2 years is the same. And then 3 years plus, up to $300,000 minimum.
6: And then tell us what the average salary is this year, because there's those Caitlin, what's her names?
7: It's Caitlin Clark and Sophia
6: Caitlin
7: Cunningham.
6: Caitlin Collins, I want to congratulate you on the Bud Light can. So it's Caitlin Clark. So average salary in WNBA 2026, Amy, is how much?
7: $600,000.
6: To play girls basketball.
7: No, women's basketball, but it's only for a few months. Their season isn't that long.
6: And now there's a new, this is interesting, the Supermax. The Supermax salary sounds like a prison. WNBA Supermax salary. The WNBA Supermax salary now starts at $1.4 million to play girls basketball.
7: Women's basketball. I
6: don't care if it's men's basketball. It's too much money.
7: That's a lot of money.
6: When I was a kid in the 80s, Wayne Gretzky made $180,000. And now this Supermax salary in the WNBA to play girls basketball, $1.4 million.
7: It starts around $1.4 million.
6: That's like nine Wayne Gretzky's.
7: That is crazy.
6: I know there's inflation involved.
7: But they should all thank Caitlin Clark for this. Instead, what are they doing? They're throwing her to the ground. They're poking her in the eye.
6: Caitlin Collins, the Bud Light can. That's from the White House Correspondents Association dinner.
7: Did you watch it?
6: Yeah, it's pretty nuts.
7: I thought it was the craziest White House The
6: stand-up comedy.
7: It was the strangest one ever.
6: It's strange. Every year you get older, he's 80 now? It's going to get weirder. 847-474-3888. And he doesn't have to get elected again, so he's going to say whatever he wants even more so. 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After the break, we're going to come back with Gary Carr, and he's going to tell us all about concealed carry. Stick around. More after this.
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6: And we're back. Welcome back to Retirement Decoded with Scott Tucker. I'm your host, Scott Tucker, on AM 560, The Answer. WIND, microphone number two, the lovely and talented co-host of Retirement Decoded is Amy Jacobson. Say hello, Amy Jacobson.
7: Well, hello, Amy Jacobson.
6: Amy Jacobson, as promised this segment, we're going to turn our attention to concealed carry here in Illinois. Amy, I told you I went to I don't know if I told you on the air or off the air or how I did this. I went to the bank to get, I wanted to get some walking around cash.
7: You always have walking around cash, so you got to be supplied.
6: Well, I always have walking around cash, a couple credit cards, and a concealed carry handgun.
7: Okay.
6: And so I go into the bank, which allows concealed carry, and I asked the lady for $2,000 in cash, and I got up my ID, and she goes, well, do you have your debit card? Do you have your, I don't carry all your cards, lady. This such and such bank out of Pittsburgh. And she goes, well, I need to see more ID. And so I go, well, here's my passport card. Here's my VA medical card. Here's my driver's license. And then the last one is the Illinois concealed carry license. And then she got a look on her face.
7: And she got scared.
6: And then she gave me $2,000. And don't press the alarm. Okay. So anyway.
7: That's crazy that you have to show that amount of identification. Well,
6: I just went crazy and showed her all the IDs I had.
7: Oh, okay.
6: So on line one from Midlothian, Illinois.
7: Oh, yeah.
6: We have Gary Carr. Now, Gary Carr, he's from Illinois Concealed Carry Training in Midlothian, and he's a retired police sergeant. He's the owner of Illinois Concealed Carry Training. Say that a couple different ways. And Gary, welcome to the program.
12: Hey, thanks. Thanks for having me.
6: Amy wanted you to, you ask him a question, Amy.
7: Well, yeah, I want to tell us about your background in law enforcement. It says you're a police sergeant, but where did you serve, so to speak?
12: Well, I kind of served all over. I'm actually retired three times. It's only two small pensions. Don't be a hater. I probably should have talked to Scott a long time ago.
7: It's never too late, Gary.
12: Yeah, I actually spent most of my police career was in the village of Willow Springs. And then I did a bunch of years later with Metra in the Chicago area. And then 5 years in Marionette Park. I should have left a long time ago. I'm not that bright.
6: Wow.
12: What almost 50 years.
6: Wow. So Gary, we're talking to Gary Carr from Illinois Concealed Carry Training in Midlothian. Gary, what inspired you to start the Illinois Concealed Carry Training?
12: Well, later on in year, this became a thing at the end of 2013 and then 2014 with the first concealed carry license holders out on the street. And during traffic stops, I was coming across the same symptoms on people that maybe got some not so great information from some folks. But back in the 70s, this was easy to tell who this person was. I mean, they were visibly shaking. Oh, my God, I'm going to jail, sweaty palms. I knew that was somebody who just committed a felony, was probably on parole. But I'm getting the same symptoms from people who just maybe got some bad information from folks. And I knew I was going to need something to do when I did retire. So I would rather be hanging with my concealed carry students on the weekends and being at home with that honey-do list.
7: So who typically takes your classes?
12: Everybody. I get a cross-section of absolutely everybody here. And women are probably 54-56% of that for the most part.
7: And where can they hide the gun? Like in their purse or a leg strap?
12: Women got places to put it.
7: So, easy there now, Gary. Come on.
12: Yeah.
6: It's a family program. It's Sunday morning for Pete's sake.
7: If I had a fat fold, could I stick it in there? A
12: fat fold. Yes, ma'am. You can hide that gun a lot of places.
6: Gary, have you seen the demand for concealed carry? Has it changed over the past handful of years?
12: It's starting to taper off slightly. What I'm seeing now is a lot of the renewals. In Illinois, we probably got over 500,000 concealed carry license holders, which is surprisingly low, seeing as that we still have 12.5 million people in the state.
6: Do you have some business from folks who don't renew in 5 years, and then they get like 5.5 years in, and they have to retake the whole thing?
12: No, they don't. The state's been pretty lenient with that. I mean, I wouldn't go 5 years beyond it, but the state's been pretty lenient with letting these cards expire. They come in and take the renewal, and then they're going to be eligible for their concealed carry license after they renew.
7: So what's the biggest misconception people have about concealed carry?
12: They think it's all about shooting. It's actually about not when not to shoot.
7: Well, give us an example.
12: Well, I'm just saying you need to know the law. I generally ask a lot of my students, when is it legal to shoot somebody? And I go around the room and they give me their interpretation of what they think that is. And everybody gets it wrong. And then I let them know, I'm sorry, it's never legal to shoot anybody. And they're just kind of like a deer in headlights.
6: Okay, so if I want to legally shoot somebody, how do I go about it, Gary?
12: You can't. You can't. You can never legally shoot anybody.
7: Well, if somebody's attacking you with a gun, you can attack back, right?
12: Here's the nuance in that.
7: Yes.
12: It's never legal to shoot anybody. It has to be justified by a jury of your peers, you know, and all that other stuff. But now you're in the criminal justice system, which you really don't want to go there. The last thing you want to do is press the trigger, because your whole world's going to change at that point. Enough of the book.
6: I think most listeners in 560 know this, but Gary, if someone wants to get their firearm concealed carry license in Illinois, what does the state law require of them?
12: It's a minimum of 16-hour in-person class, and then the renewal is a minimum of 3 hours in-person class.
6: And then if you're a veteran?
12: They allow 8. I've never done that because I want all my students to have all the information, quite frankly.
6: I think that makes sense. I took a course where they tried cutting it in half, and I was like, hey, you know, I think I'm missing some stuff.
12: Yeah. So. When I first started teaching this class, I thought it was 16 hours was forever. And then I started teaching, and I realized I can't really get all the information I would love to have my students have in 16 hours.
7: So how does it work? That's a lot of information. Do 8 hours on Saturday, 8 on Sunday, or spread it out for the week?
12: Yeah, Saturdays and Sundays, 8 a.m. to, I've moved it to 9 a.m. to 6 p.m. on my weekends. And you get an hour lunch, of course, but that doesn't count towards the training. It's a lot of information.
7: Well, what mistakes do first-time gun owners commonly make?
12: If they don't have the education that they need and they just go out there with some poor training, that's a huge mistake. Training and education is actually key critical. And the second mistake they make is they don't take it seriously enough and go out there and train. When you're out there, when a bad guy is going to make this decision for you each and every time, you're going to be way behind the timeline. You can't be the aggressor. If you're the aggressor, you're the bad guy. That's just the way it is. And the only way to catch up on that timeline is good training and continued training. You got to keep your skills up. And I found that renewals come into this class. When was the last time you've been to the range, ma'am? 5 years ago. That's not good.
6: The last time I renewed. That's the voice of Gary Carr from Illinois Concealed Carry Training in Midlothian. Gary, how important is situational awareness compared to simply owning and carrying a firearm?
12: It's huge. That's what's going to allow you to avoid the situation in its entirety. If you're paying attention to your surroundings, you can certainly avoid the problem in the first place.
7: So if someone keeps a firearm at home, what are the most important safety practices?
12: Well, right now, I mean, you're talking about the firearm in the bedroom. For the worst thing that could possibly happen in your life is probably a home invasion. Put a flashlight on the darn thing. you need to know what you're shooting at, because it's going to be very fast. It's going to be violent, and you need to see what you're doing. Also, if most people aren't familiar with SB8, Gun Safe Storage Act, that was just went into law this January. You got to lock your stuff up. You got to lock it up in the home. You got to lock it up in the car. If you're negligent in any way, shape, fashion, or form, letting that gun loose, you could have problems with it. Fines up to $10,000, and I don't know, maybe you can potentially be charged after the fact if you were negligent leaving that gun loose. I know you will be in civil court because somebody will sue you.
7: Right. But we just had that case in Appalachia High School. The father who provided the gun to his son, knowing that he had possible mental illness, he didn't lock up his firearm and he just got 15 years in prison. Are you going to bring that up in your class and remind people?
12: I do bring things up like that in my class. People need to know that it's not the law-abiding citizens that are the problem. It's not the gun that's the problem. It's if the law-abiding citizen's a little negligent and that gun gets loose and ends up in the hands of the wrong person, then that becomes a problem for everybody.
6: Hey, Gary, you're mentioning SB8 and the requirement that we lock up our firearms. I have a GMC Sierra, and they make there's a company called Console Vault, and they make a nice.
12: Yes, I have one.
6: Yeah.
12: Great company. I love it.
6: I wish they were a little cheaper, but they're really a nice product.

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0: And we're back. Welcome back to Retirement Decoded with Scott Tucker. I'm your host, Scott Tucker, on AM 560, The Answer. WIND. On microphone number two, the lovely and talented co-host of Retirement Decoded is Amy Jacobson. Say hello, Amy Jacobson.
2: Well, hello, Amy Jacobson.
0: I'm Amy Jacobson.
2: I am Ron Burgundy.
0: On microphone three, we have Senior Associate Advisor at Scott Tucker Solutions, Inc. is Max Wren. Say hello, Max Wren.
5: Hello, Max Wren.
0: Max.
2: Thank you, Max.
0: Max Wren is back from his European vacation.
5: Very happy to be back.
2: Really? You love going there.
5: Not anymore.
2: The French Riviera.
0: This last time you said there was a lot of smokers that bothered you? Or
5: it was the heat, mostly.
2: Oh,
5: yeah.
2: That's right.
5: It was 90s. And
2: they don't have air conditioning.
5: No AC. No AC.
0: You know, Max, I wanted to mention something that you and I, was it? I don't know how long ago this was. Now, was it 2 months ago? Question mark. We were invited to a closed door meeting in Nashville with an internationally known
2: spy,
0: money asset manager, an international asset manager. And this company, they will remain nameless. They only invited 50 of us there. And this company manages $3 trillion. And so we're pretty special.
5: Trillion with the T.
0: Yeah, with a T. So I feel pretty special, Max. Jeez.
2: I feel special being in the room with you too.
0: Isn't it? So yeah, so Max and I were invited to a closed door meeting, closed to the public. And this international money managing conglomeration, they manage $3 trillion U.S. dollars worldwide. And they spent a good half hour, Max, talking about the potential for us being in a bubble right now.
5: Yeah, we're seeing a lot of crazy headlines out there. And everywhere from companies IPOing like Jersey Mike's, seeing all kinds of new retail investors join the market, really seeing investor euphoria hit new highs. I was sitting down with a couple last week. They watched Jim Cramer every day and they thought they knew everything. They kind of had this mentality, okay, well, I think I can manage my money better than you can.
0: Yeah, and they actually came to a workshop that we taught in Park Ridge maybe 3 weeks ago. Yep. And the couple, it was husband and wife couple, and the wife, she actually knew a lot of stuff. And the husband knew quite a bit. However, the blind spots are ever present. as they are for everybody.

0: buddy. I don't care how smart you are. We have gained clients that are CPAs and we've taught them things about tax planning for retirement.
1: Yeah.
0: So there's, you never know everything.
1: Yep.
0: And trying to be the, you know, there's a reason why when you go to O'Hare and you get on the flight that United has two pilots. They don't have one pilot.
1: Yeah.
0: So, you know, that kind of thing. Go ahead, Max.
1: Yeah. but again, we're just seeing a lot of that kind of stuff, folks. The last time we saw this stuff was summer of 2021. At that point, everybody, your mailman, people at the fast food lines, I mean, everyone was giving you stock picks and they were all making money in the market.
0: My favorite's when you get in the Uber and the guy goes, oh, what do you do? Whatever. And you tell him what you do. Oh, geez. Yeah, I have to start making up other careers. I'm a truck driver. I'd have to say something else.
1: When I was living
0: what do you think about SpaceX?
1: When I was living in Washington State, I didn't tell people I worked in finance. You couldn't tell people that because they would get all triggered at you. So
0: yeah, Max, you said you,
1: I worked in marketing.
0: Max used to live in Washington State. Working for a certain firm that does better when you do better.
1: Yeah.
0: And Max said it kind of killed his dating life in Portland.
1: Oh yeah.
0: Because all the blue haired girls and stuff. And then they'd say like, what do you do? And he'd say, oh, I'm a financial planner. And they'd be like, oh, that's the devil. Wall Street.
1: Dirty capitalist.
2: Yes. Capitalist. Yes.
0: You capitalist.
1: Yep.
0: You crony.
1: It's all right. There's a, they weren't for me either. So
2: you lived in Washington or Oregon?
1: I was in Washington, but you are a 5-minute drive from Oregon. You're right across the river.
0: So at the time there was no, Washington State had no income tax. So the gentleman that does better when you do better, he was a Washington State resident, instead of an Oregon resident.
1: Yep.
0: Now he's becoming a Texas resident because Washington State just passed a millionaire's tax.
1: Yep.
2: Oh, they did.
0: So now he's got a skedaddle.
1: Yeah.
0: Skedaddle most of the year. Max, also about, now I printed this off for the show maybe a week ago, so it's a little bit old now, but the NASDAQ 100, the top 100 companies on the NASDAQ, the tech stocks, as of maybe about a week ago, I ran a 30-day chart and, the NASDAQ 100 down 7.65%.
1: Yeah. Not surprised.
0: Well, then folks come see us with their statements that are a month old and they don't even know it.
1: Yeah, we were sitting down with a couple weeks ago, and they had all these really crazy tech AI names in there, and they hadn't looked at their account in the past month. So
0: what's happening all the time, Max? People come to us with their investment statements, and you can come to us with your statements or without your statements. 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We can do it over the phone. But people come see us, especially from our workshops, and they have all their investment statements. And it's full of tech and it's full of AI. And Max, what do they ask us for more of?
1: More of the same. Yeah.
0: They go, can you give us more AI?
1: Can we get more risk? Yeah. It's fun.
0: It's kind of nuts. And we're meeting people generally 55 to 70, but a lot of people are 60, 65. And they're like, I want more risk. They don't say risk. They say, I want more AI.
1: Yeah. The thing that kills me, folks, is if you're seeing this stuff on CNBC, institutional investors have known about this stuff for 6 to 12 months already. So once it's hitting like the mainstream news, TV, once Jim Cramer's talking about it, it's oftentimes not a good time to buy. I mean, I sit down with folks who have Rivian in their portfolios. They have marijuana companies in their portfolios, all these really weird electric vehicle companies. You know, this stuff gets talked about on TV all the time, but you'll never see an institutional manager ever invest in those type of companies. So,
0: you know, Max, some people are full of THC buying THC.
1: Hey, it is legal. So you're in Illinois.
0: Yeah. I know, but I don't get the Miller Lights going and then get on the computer and start trading.
1: Yeah. Right.
0: That's for, when markets are closed.
1: Yeah. Miller time.
0: Max, we were talking about taxes and retirement at the office the other day. And a lot of folks, now the federal income tax started in 1913. It started out at 1% of taxable income. It had an exclusion for the first $3,000 of a single person's income. A single worker back then only made $750 a year. But Max, we were talking the other day about how things are now in modern times.
1: Yeah, modern times.
0: Modern times. So the tax rates we have now are reminiscent of the Reagan years.
1: Yeah.
0: But are these Trump tax cuts? I heard, here's, I am a devil's advocate. Max, I heard that the Trump tax cuts are permanent now and it's because of the One Big Beautiful Bill Act. What do you have to say about that, Max?
1: I wish they were, Scott. Unfortunately, you know, politicians were being politicians when they kind of put that legislation in there. It could disappear when we have a new administration come in 2029. So
0: And we have some provisions of the One Big Beautiful Bill Act that are only for tax year 2026.
1: Yeah. Yeah. The qualified opportunity zones, which is one of the biggest parts in there, that will need to be extended if we want to try to do that again.
0: And there's another technique that I was just, I haven't had time to talk to you about it, Max, but on Thursday this week, I was on a Zoom with our, we have an outside tax planning company that we consult with, and they're out of Omaha, Nebraska. And so if you are a high earner, well, it's beyond just being a high earner. So I'm going to say $1 million of capital gains or $1 million of a one-time business income, it could be business income, business interest, or it could be sale of a highly appreciated stock, highly appreciated business, or highly appreciated real estate. If you're looking at $1 million long-term capital gain, there is a wrinkle in the tax code. There's 1,700 different incentives in the Internal Revenue Code. One of them, if you're in that situation where you have $1 million capital gain, we could potentially save you $100,000 in federal income taxes with some advanced tax planning. If you have a $2 million long-term capital gain, we could potentially save you $200,000 in unnecessary federal income tax. 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Max, we had also, we have some controversy about data centers, a lot of hysteria about data centers.
1: Yeah, it's they're everywhere.
2: The new boogeyman.
0: And we talked to Elk Grove Village Mayor Craig Johnson recently, and he had said, and I doubted the number when he said it, so I had to go look it up.
2: You were doubting Mayor Johnson, the good Mayor Johnson?
0: Yes. Yeah. He said that Illinois exports 20% of the energy that it produces.
1: That sounds right. Yeah.
0: I could see. Do you know what the real number is?
1: What?
0: 39%.
1: 39?
2: Whoa. So the mayor was wrong?
0: The mayor was wrong.
2: Really wrong.
0: Well, he was wrong in the right direction.
2: Okay.
0: So Illinois has an electricity surplus every year of 39% that we sell to neighboring states. And so why are all the data centers building here is because of abundant energy. I believe it's 6 nuclear power plants with a total of 11 reactors. Mm-hmm. And we have access to Lake Michigan water. But a lot of these systems are closed loop systems.
1: Which is good.
0: Yeah.
2: So. And that's the thing. So somebody with blue hair or pink hair, woman, liberal, decided to scare everybody. Oh, no, the new enemy is data centers. And yep. In Elk Grove, they have 20 data centers. 5 are right now currently under construction. And again, they loop the water, so no excess water is being used.
0: Closed loop cooling system, the same as the nuclear power plants.
2: Yeah.
0: Max, how can folks get on your phone calendar?
1: 560 Retirement's one.
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0: Yeah, or you can call the operator right now. Operators are standing by. Better to call the operator right now or after the show rather than bugging Nicole on Monday morning. 847-474-3888, 847-474-3888, and the operator will go to 560retirement.com for you and get you on the phone calendar, and we'll talk to you this coming week. More after this.
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0: And we're back. Welcome back to Retirement Decoded with Scott Tucker. I'm your host, Scott Tucker, on AM 560, The Answer, WIND. On microphone number two, the lovely and talented co-host of Retirement Decoded is Amy Jacobson. Say hello, Amy Jacobson.
2: Well, hello, Amy Jacobson.
0: Amy Jacobson, you're still getting rave reviews about your refound TV fame.
2: Oh, yeah.
0: Your newfound. You
2: know, every time the commercial airs or the half hour show, which is on WGN TV on Sunday mornings. Thank you. You can DVR it if you can't get up that early. Sometimes it's on at 5:30. Sometimes it's 6 a.m.
0: And it's called Retirement Decoded, so that's what you look for in your DVR. So as Amy said, Sunday mornings on WGN Channel 9 at 5:30 a.m. or at 6 a.m. What's weird, though, is they don't have the, at least last week, and I noticed they didn't have the little thumbnail in the channel guide. And then so we asked WGN, like, why is that? And they go, we actually have to pay extra for that. Do you want to pay extra for that? And I go, what are you talking about? And I thought, you guys pay for that. And they go, no, do you know... You got to pay for that? Okay, so we're researching how to do that.
2: Well, when I looked at my guide, I saw Retirement Decoded.
0: But you did you see a thumbnail like you do like on YouTube, you know, like a thumbnail like that?
2: I don't.
0: Yeah, so if you use YouTube TV, it shows you the thumbnails of all the shows. And we don't have a thumbnail. So
2: I'm old school Xfinity.
0: Oh, no.
2: I don't have YouTube TV.
0: Oh, no. Let's call it what it is. It's the C word. Comcast.
2: Okay. They still haven't paid me
0: Comcast
2: for my phone.
0: You next Tuesday.
2: Dumbest thing I ever did was switch from Verizon to Xfinity.
0: I wondered how that was going to work.
2: They kept saying that you're going to get $200 back because you're bringing your phone with you. Are you ready for this? The guy says, because I'm chasing $200 like it's $200,000 because I'm pissed. You know, like I don't like being lied to.
0: Don't use a P word.
2: Oh, I'm upset. Aw, shucks. And I went to Xfinity in Schaumburg and I said, you got to help me out. And he said, all right, within the next week, you're going to get two phone calls with the Philadelphia area code. It might go to spam. It might not get through, but you have to pick up your phone because that is the only way you can get. When they call you, they'll call you once. If you don't pick up, they'll call you a second time and that's it. They'll never call you again and it's over. I never got the phone call. But I had the phone with me all the time in yoga. It was so stupid for
0: have your phone in yoga? That's rude.
2: Well, people do that all the time.
0: That's horrible.
2: Oh, I can't stand when people do it. But I was one of the people I can't stand for that week waiting for the phone call that never came.
0: Well, Amy, let's talk to Associate Advisor Matt Mirabella on microphone number three. Say hello, Matt Mirabella.
7: Hello, Matt Mirabella.
0: Matt Mirabella, we always get the most interesting emails from our listening public and our listening private. This is from our friend Bob in Buffalo Grove, retired structural engineer, as we know. He said, after watching, this is confusing. Oh, this was to Amy. I'm sorry to take this away from Matt for a minute, but this is an email to Amy.
2: Sorry, Matt.
0: Amy,
2: become blonde.
0: Amy, after watching Sunday morning shows bash Trump news, I watched. Oh, he's calling it. There's not quote. Bob, you need punctuation. So he's calling it after watching, quote, Sunday morning bash Trump news, unquote. I watched, quote, Retirement Decoded, unquote.
2: Yeah.
0: Good seeing you, exclamation point. Amy, when am I going to meet you in person? Bob, you got to proofread. I'm sorry to bust
2: he's
0: Bob.
2: He's not the only one of you who needs a proofread.
0: I know. No. It happens to the best of them. I do it too. Amy, when am I going to meet you in person? Next WIND WIND-AM event, question mark. He's calling it WIND too. Now that Jeff Reisman's back in the corner office. Amy, I'd like to note my IRS state and federal issues. He doesn't say tax issues. So does he just have an issue with government?
2: I think he
0: probably.
2: Is.
0: Why not?
2: Yeah.
0: Issues with government.
2: Yeah, maybe. Yeah.
0: They're going to come get him.
2: They're going to come get
0: you. Say you're emailing Amy Jacobson and reading it on the air that you have issues with state and federal government. They're going to come get you.
2: No, they're not. Don't
0: that's
2: make
0: how,
2: him paranoid.
0: That's how it happens.
2: Don't give him any ideas.
0: Bob's not paranoid.
2: No,
0: he's not. He's been on the show before. He's a nice guy.
2: Yep.
0: We're going to tease him, though, about his punctuation. All the same. Hey, Matt Mirabella, you used to work at a company that serves specifically teachers, a large part of things. I have this from Illinois Policy Institute. I have an email from them. John Tillman sends out these emails, and they're well-researched and everything, and footnoted. They're not some made-up nonsense. Illinois Federation of Teachers, IFT, spent less than 28 cents of every $1 of union dues on representing teachers in 2025. Isn't that shocking, Matt?
7: A little bit.
0: A little bit.
2: You know who the president is? Stacey Davis Gates is also the Chicago Teachers Union president.
0: She's president of IFT also. Mm-hmm. Also, wow,
2: the Illinois Federation of Teachers. Yep, vice president of the national.
0: So if IFT if you're a teacher, you belong to IFT. Then the non 28 cents of your dollars goes to like the Obama Library or something.
2: No, it goes to Democratic campaigns.
0: Yeah, I know.
2: And they raise their dues, and they're going to have to raise them more because they're losing close to 1,000 employees, and that adds up to, are you ready for this? $1.1 million in union dues. Thank you. I did the math.
0: You know, there was just a thing I
2: got.
0: That's
2: a big deal.
0: I just got a thing from, again, from John Tillman, Illinois Policy Institute the other day. I don't have it handy just now. The CPS since 2020 has hired more than 8,000 more employees. 8,000 more employees, but they're losing kids.
2: Marshall High School used to have 3,000 students. Guess how many are there?
0: Three.
2: Enrolled. 114.
0: 114.
7: Oh my
2: God.
0: I wasn't far off. Matt was going to guess 2,000. I said 3. I was closer.
7: I was thinking like, oh, maybe just they lost 1,000 or so.
2: No, 114.
7: Wow.
2: And that's, I mean, I've been to these schools as a referee, and I cannot believe there's nobody there. Like wings of buildings are closed because nobody, all the students left. They moved to the suburbs. The parents are like, I'm done paying the high taxes for not educating my kids, and I'm out of here.
0: Hey, Matt, have you ever been deer hunting?
7: Never have.
0: So I was born in Jackson, Michigan, the home of Ted Nugent. And there's a, this is from Daily Herald, dailyherald.com even. This, you know, it's in print and online. This is back from July 26th, so it's back a couple weeks back. Headline says, Dearly Departed, Illinois allows residents to claim roadkill bucks and does, and thousands do. that's one
2: very
0: of
2: Ohio of us.
0: Well, that's like a little punny poem in the headline. Uh-huh. Dearly Departed, Illinois allows residents to claim roadkill bucks and does and thousands do.
2: Okay, so just
0: dems, does, and do.
2: Just pick them
0: over by deer.
2: I have some venison
0: just pick them up
2: for dinner.
0: Daily Herald says roughly 2,500 roadkill deer. Matt, didn't you see roadkill deer play at Lollapalooza last week?
7: Never been there.
0: I always say it with Keith Conrad. It's like all these weird names.
2: Oh, yeah. Is it a band at Lollapalooza? Is it a book or is it made up?
0: So, Matt, roughly 2,500 roadkill deer are claimed each year by Illinois residents looking to process the meat for food or have the animal taxidermied, according to figures from the Illinois Department of Natural Resources.
2: Car hits a deer and it's sitting on the side of the road and there's flies all over it.
0: No, you get it.
2: Do you
0: quick.
2: Think people are going to pick it up and eat it?
0: Do you know how long a deer stays on the pavement in Michigan?
2: Like I don't know. How long?
0: 15 minutes.
2: Oh, really?
0: Because they have that law in Michigan, too. Yeah. Maybe 15 minutes. They're like, oh, my God, free deer. I mean, if you see it on the interstate, you're not getting out on like I-75 to pick up a deer.
2: You better not.
0: But if it's
2: people.
0: But if it's like if it's a US 12 or something, like, yeah, you're going to stop.
2: What about M-22? What about Woodward Avenue?
0: Not M-10, not on the Lodge.
2: Oh, yeah.
0: John Lodge. You know, you're not going to get
2: the
0: on
2: the Lodge.
0: The Lodge.
2: Oh,
0: M-10.
2: You and I should go to Detroit together.
0: John Lodge.
2: Or maybe not.
0: We got to take Chris and Natalie.
2: There. Oh, yeah.
0: Because the way you said it.
2: Well, I've traveled with you before. I like traveling with you. We could just go for a game or maybe.
0: The way you said it, we got to go to Detroit together. I did last Lion season. I was down on Woodward, and they have these high-end stores now on Woodward, which is like Michigan Avenue. But all these new buildings and stuff. And I texted Amy a photo of there's a Gucci store in downtown Detroit.
2: I can't believe like, it's like, that.
0: It looks like New York. That Gucci store is so nice. It looks like New York City.
2: For them. Because I'm telling you, I think downtown Chicago is going to end up like Detroit. And we're going to need to file for bankruptcy.
0: Municipal bankruptcy. Best thing you can do.
2: Regroup and regrow.
0: Yeah.
2: Because Michigan Avenue, there's a lot of empty buildings. State Street's a joke. It's so sad.
0: Well, all the more reason, if you're a City of Chicago employee, and I have a friend who's a fireman who thinks this way, that, oh, I got my pension, I got my this, and I got my head in the sand. Act like you do not have a pension. Saving that deferred comp, that's fine. That's your money. The pension is not your money, and it may not ever be funded. So that's a happy thought on a Sunday morning. Matt Mirabella, we didn't get enough time to talk to you. How can folks get on your phone calendar, Matt?
7: They can get on the phone calendar at 560retirement.com.
0: 560retirement.com. Get on the phone calendar and spend some time with Matt Mirabella, myself, or Max Wren. We might even let Amy talk to you if we feel like it.
2: Well, thanks, guys.
0: We love in the building. Well, you wasted another perfectly good hour of your Sunday morning listening to the ramblings of a short, bald man.
2: And a tall Swede.
0: Well, it's been fun. It's been real. It's been real fun. The news is next.
4: 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Scott Tucker Solutions is not permitted to offer, and no statement made during this show shall constitute tax or legal advice. Our firm is not affiliated with or endorsed by the U.S. government or any governmental agency. 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
9: The law makes demands of the U.S. I'm Jack Callahan, Fox News. A sweeping list with which Tehran says the U.S. must comply before it lifts its threats to the Strait of Hormuz. The list includes an end to U.S. sanctions, the withdrawal of American forces, and compensation for war damages. Oman says talks with Iran over management of the waterway continue. The United Arab Emirates says an Iranian missile targeted a vessel operated by the state-owned oil company on Saturday, but no injuries were reported. In Yemen, government forces struck back at the Iran-backed Houthis, raising fears of a renewed civil war there, and Turkey offering new details on its mutual defense agreement with Saudi Arabia and Pakistan. ICE arrests more than 1,200 suspected illegal immigrants in Georgia.
10: Those arrested include convicted sex offenders, child abusers, and those with assault and battery records, among other crimes. Marcos Charles, Executive Associate Director of ICE Enforcement, told Fox and Friends more than half of those arrested, 720 illegal migrants, had criminal histories. ICE is processing those detained for removal proceedings or criminal prosecution. In response to protests, Charles says agents have made changes to how they track individuals in the U.S. illegally and changed enforcement efforts and arrest methods. Deborah Valentine, Fox News.
9: Chaos in a California city as its 911 call system is hacked.
11: Susan City declaring a state of emergency after its hackers crippled its 911 system. Officials shut the network down to stop the threat from spreading and protect evidence for a federal investigation. Despite the chaos, city officials say residents aren't facing an immediate danger. Dispatchers are routing calls to a county dispatch center. Investigators are working to figure out how the malicious software got inside the network and who was behind it. Chris DeMeo, Fox News.
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12: Today, expect a mix of clouds and sunshine with a strong thunderstorm developing by late morning. It'll be humid with the potential for heavy rain leading to possible flooding and strong wind gusts in some areas. The temperature will reach a high of 81 degrees. I'm meteorologist Jason Caterina on AM 560, The Answer.
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16: 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I'm Roger Piper. 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
17: Happy to be here, Roger. Thank you.
16: Now, we've talked about this before with plumbing. It's 90% of the time, it's an emergency. It's a problem. I've got a water problem. I've got something going on. And, you know, the other 10% are happy. I'm doing a renovation. I'm putting in some things. So people do not think about plumbing until it's, oh, my goodness, I need it right now. So what I always tell people is do your homework in advance. Find a company or two that you really trust. Write their contact info down so that when you do have that water leak, when you have those plumbing problems, you go and you find them. And Mike, I don't think you'd have a problem with somebody interviewing you before, you know, they need work done, right?
17: No, absolutely not. I highly recommend it, as do you. I mean, what you can do now that you won't be able to do in an emergency is really look into that company, make sure they're a good company, that they've been around a long time, that they are fully insured and licensed, mm-hmm. all of those things. But you can now, you can dig into their reviews, and you can really look at that company and the ownership of that company, and you can make a good decision and have that prepared when you need it.
16: Yep, and I think you should do that with an electrician, with any type of vendor for your house. I mean, even somebody that does duct cleaning. Why you know, go through the hassle and the stress? Have it ready to go. And, Mike, what are some reasons that people should give you a call when it comes to some plumbing needs?
17: Yeah, we're a family-owned business, 21 years almost here in August, so we've been around a long time. We are still family-owned, which a lot of contractors can't say. They're being bought up by big investment groups that really are looking at profit margin versus customer service.
16: Mm-hmm.
17: You know, we're all about customer service. We're all about fair pricing. You can look at our reviews, and you can read those reviews. And we've added over 700 reviews in about a year and a half. And, you know, everything that you're going to see review-wise on us is going to be fresh. So compare us, you know, to yep. the other plumbing companies out there. Listen to what listeners or other customers have to say about us, because they've had the experience, and then you know what to expect when you need us.
16: Yep, and you're not a small company. I mean, even though that you built it, you know, it's family-owned and operated, you service all of Chicagoland, and you got a lot of people working for you. So it's not like, you know, you're going to have to wait for somebody to get off a job or things like that. You're big enough to where you can handle it. Tell us about your size.
17: Yeah, we've got right now, we've got 48 employees. We're running 20 trucks.
16: Yeah.
17: So, you know, it has grown a lot. And my business partner, John, and I actually, at that point, we felt that that was what we wanted to kind of stop our growth at.
16: Mm-hmm.
17: Because we were finding the bigger we got, the more headaches, the more overhead. Things mm-hmm. were getting pricey. So what we did is we hit that spot and said, okay, let's stay here. And why is that an advantage to the customer? Well, with 20 trucks serving basically from the Wisconsin border to the Indiana border, all of Chicagoland, you know, as far west as Rockford, DeKalb, we go down to Joliet, you know, the south side, all the suburbs down there, we're able to cover all those areas in a very, you know, timely fashion.
16: Mm-hmm.
17: And what we've managed to do is try to keep that niche where our overhead and everything that we can still be extremely reasonable and fair to the customer.
16: Mm-hmm.
17: So that's one big thing. We grew up, you know, 21 years ago, we were doing home warranty business with you and I have talked about in the past. 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
16: 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And the phone number to give them a call is 847-406-8883. Mike, you have something that I think is really unique, and this is focused on the end user, the customer, the homeowner, and that is that price calculator. In 60 seconds, basically, because I want you to tell me a little bit about this, because I haven't seen anybody that has anything like this. But I'm a guy, I own a home, I have a water leak, I'm going crazy trying to figure things out. Number one, I should already have called Mike or somebody else and interviewed them. Okay, so you're ready to go. Number two, my biggest concern is, my two biggest concerns after that is, number one, how fast can I get it fixed? Number two is, what is it going to cost? Okay. Is this going to cost me $500, $5,000, $50? What's it going to cost? And you really, you know, by having the response time that you have, you've addressed that. But tell us about this 60-second price calculator. That is something that's really cool.
17: Yeah, I don't know of any other plumbing company that does it. I'm unaware if there is. But what we're doing with that is people can go in and basically say, you know, I want to replace a water heater. All they've got to type in is how many gallons it is, you know, and the actual calculator with the questions that it asks you on the app will actually guide you and give you a price to that. Then all you've got to do is call us. Send us three or four pictures of the installation. We'll give you a number. Mm-hmm. And that's the number.
16: That's the number.
17: That's the number. So we've never stepped a foot in your home. All you've done is, you know, go on our website and then take the time to send a few pictures over. Everything's done email or text. It's completely hands off. And we'll talk to people. We have no problem. We love to do that. But what we're trying to do is make it a very painless, low pressure experience. And when you get that price, there's not plumbing contractors out there that do what we do. You know what we're going to be charging you, you know, most of the time. There are some situations where it's behind drywall where we're repairing a leak for a water line or a drain line that we can't see what that might be. Mm-hmm. But, you know, the water heater quotes, sump pumps, garbage disposals, you know, all of those things, toilets, shower valves, cartridges, things like that. We literally are going to give you a price before we ever walk in your home, and then we're going to honor that price.
16: Yeah. Yeah. And I think that is huge when it comes to hiring people, because that's a fear. You know, most of the time when you need a plumber, it's not happy. There's something going on. And if you can do those pictures, which anybody can do with their phone, and send it and, you know, get rid of some of that stress. Sure, there are opportunities, but you're not going to walk in and go and try the massive upsells, right?
17: No, we don't do that. We're no commission. There's very few companies that can say that in any trade for that matter.
16: Right.
17: So our guys are going in there, and their mindset is to help you, mm-hmm. to fix your problem. And as quickly as we can do it and as cost effectively as we can possibly do it. And when we walk out that door, know that, you know, we've got a customer for life and you have a plumber for life. And that's the ultimate goal.
16: Yeah, because you, it's all about return business. Now, one thing that a lot of people aren't aware is that if you have a gas problem, you know, you call a plumber. So tell us about what you do as far as doing inspections on natural gas.
17: Yeah, what we're offering now through the end of July is we're going to offer a $99 gas inspection. And what does that include? I mean, we're going to come into your house with leak detection equipment and literally check every fitting, every pipe, you know, every valve in your home that is accessible. And we will actually, at that point, you know, we can actually turn around and fix that same day. Now, people would be like, well, why would I pay somebody to do a gas inspection? Well, you've got to know the process if you actually do have a gas leak. And that's where this becomes important. Not only a safety thing, and I'm not trying to scare people, you know, mm-hmm. but if you call Nicor Gas or you call People's Gas and you think that you might have a leak, they're just going to come out and basically, oh, yeah, yeah, you do have a leak, and they're going to lock your meter. So now you have no hot water, no furnace, no stove if you have gas appliances.
16: Right.
17: And now you're in that emergency that you're always talking about, and now you're searching. I don't have any of these things, and I need it fixed.
16: Yeah.
17: Well, plumbers are the ones that fix, you know, gas leaks and do all the gas piping in homes commercially and residentially upon new construction. So, you know, when you go and you've got a plumber that's got to come in now and pressure test that system to find it leaking with air because your gas meter is shut off, we have to pressurize that line. You know, we can make those repairs and fix that without ever, you know, you losing the gas for a day or two or as long as it takes you to get somebody out there. Mm-hmm. And they don't, you know, if it's a large enough leak, which happens a lot, they don't, in the middle of winter, they'll lock your gas meter.
16: Yep.
17: And now you don't have heat, and now you're worrying about your plumbing system and all of those other things. So for $99, you can have us come out, and probably 4 out of 10, you know, we'll actually find a couple of small leaks that customers just, they had no idea were there.
16: Yep. So, you know what? That's some pretty good preventative maintenance for $99 on such an important thing in your house. 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
16: 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I'm Roger Piper. This show's all about your home, and today we're going to talk about that big, huge elephant in the room that all of us go through at one time or another, and that is when it is time to sell. Because, you know, there's a traditional route and there's a not traditional route. 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Welcome to the show.
17: Thanks, Roger.
16: Now, Jeff has been around for almost 20 years, and he buys homes as is, cash offer, and, you know, has quite a reputation. I really think the best thing to do is to go to JeffBuysYourHouse.com and check out the information. Okay, there's reviews, there's real people talking about it. But Jeff, you know, it's a process when you need to sell your home. Way number one, you go the traditional route. You get a realtor. The realtor comes by. The realtor looks at your home. They, you know, decide on a price. You probably have some improvements and things like that that need to happen before it goes to market. Then you have to set the price. Then you have to have showings. Then you have to do this and that and this and that and closing. And that. I mean, it's every time I've been involved with that process, it's absolutely crazy. And you offer really a different way of doing that, Jeff. Tell us what it's like to do business with you if you want to buy my house.
17: Well, I'll start off by saying, again, thanks for having me on. And I also want to point out the fact that you said, you know, this is our 20th year in the Chicagoland market of buying houses. And so we don't take that lightly. We do view this as a high trust business. It happens to be with real estate. It's someone's home. Not everybody, you know, some of these are investment properties that people are selling, but oftentimes we're buying a house that's been in the family for years. And so it's a lot of memories, a lot of emotion. Maybe somebody passed away. And so it's very sensitive, which, we're a family owned company. So we really like those situations because we can kind of, put our arm around you, so to speak, and, make sure that we're moving in the same direction together. But yeah, our process is very cut and dry. It's very simple, but it's also very customizable to the current scenario or situation. We don't say, this is what everybody gets. This is exactly how we do it. We do have a process we follow, but we do start by listening to exactly what in this case, the home seller wants. But it does start with a call. It does start with a conversation. It's no obligation. There's no pressure. We come out when you're ready on the time frame that works for you.
18: And then we're going to have a conversation in person at your home and give you an offer in writing. So you'll know at the end of our appointment, you'll know exactly what we will offer you. And that's really how we're different. You know, it's really one showing. We're going to come out instead of having your open house on the weekend where you've got to have all your neighbors kind of come by and take a look at everything. It's going to be us. It's very discreet. And honestly, a lot of folks get concerned and overwhelmed with the thought of putting the house on the market because they are thinking, even if they're not repairing things, they're thinking about cleaning stuff up. And people's garages a lot of times are full of contents and they haven't parked in there and, oh, what's in the attic and the basement? We're used to this and we're not here to judge. We're here to, evaluate the scenario and then give you an offer based on what you need. And then those things that you want out of the house, take it, rest, we'll take care of and easy on you.
16: Yeah. The only thing that's harder than going through the process of selling your house is to have one on you. Like, for example, I inherited this house and I know that mm-hmm. happens a lot where all of a sudden here it is. So you've got to go about your life, but now also you've got to try to get this house ready for market because you're not going to keep it. It'll be sold. Maybe it's a family house that is everybody wants to sell it. That's really a crazy situation. And I think that if you're looking for a less stressful way of doing it, this really works for somebody that all of a sudden has a house that needs to be sold. Jeff?
18: Yeah. And imagine that same scenario with, let's just say that was, your loved one's home here in the local Chicagoland market. But what happens if you have siblings or heirs to the property or a cousin or somebody that also needs to be included in this and they live in a different state, in a different time zone or whatever? Mm-hmm. So now we're working with multiple parties. And let's be honest, Roger, not everybody in a real estate transaction gets along or sees the same thing at the same time.
16: Right.
18: And so we're really good at saying, working with all parties involved, the mom, the dad, the brother, the sister, whoever it might be, to kind of build a bridge of communication. Sure, that we're trying to make this process easy and be kind of the hub of community. Mm-hmm. Again, they get the same treatment. We're going to have the same conversation with them. We're going to tell them exactly how the process works and make sure everyone understands that if this is the right process for them versus your, like you said, your traditional kind of stick a sign in the yard and hope for the best.
16: Yeah.
18: We feel like we can do that. And honestly, you talked about kind of transactions falling apart and in kind of the 11th hour, which I know is most people's biggest concern. Is like, will it go through? Will this thing close? We're in an environment where rates are, real estate rates are high to get a mortgage and people oftentimes have to back out. And that's mm-hmm. not a scare tactic. That's just the reality. The numbers are out there on the market. You can look at them for yourself. But with us, because it's our cash, we're not getting a loan. We are going to come to you and an offer that works both hopefully for you and for us. We're going to put an offer in front of you that is closable. And I think that's what most people want. They want to know that there's certainty around the close.
16: Right. Yeah. Because when you go the traditional route, one of the advantages that you have is that when that house is being shown and you're going through the process, you're going, how's it going to end up? Where's the end game here? And you really give the opportunity to say, this is what your house is going to be worth. This is it. You know the number. So you're not sitting there going, okay, are we going to lower the price? Are we too low, with our real estate agent? And I think
18: if you're concerned that there's going to be an appraiser that comes in and say, yeah, we're going to have to adjust things because even though the buyer is paying one price, the bank hold another price. That's a real risk to a transaction.
16: Yeah. And it happens all the time. It's really crazy when you have to go through that. Let's say that somebody is not ready to sell, but consider selling their house, okay? Maybe this is not one of those situations where somebody's moving or they inherited mm-hmm. a house or they need to sell maybe for financial reasons that they need to sell right away. Somebody is in the process of considering selling their house. Maybe they're talking to a realtor, things like that. Should they give you are you willing to talk to them even if they're in the process of saying, hey, I'm thinking about selling and I want to find out what my house is worth? Will you entertain that call?
18: Yeah. Oh, yeah. It doesn't have to. The folks that are hearing this, it doesn't have to be an immediate, I need to sell now, so I'm going to call. That does happen. But some people are just planning out their options, right? They're figuring out, I've got a few different routes I can choose. Let me see what it might bring us. And I think that's an educated decision that a buyer would make. Yes, we can be just one of your options. We're not going to be able to sell one. We can't buy every house. But you can look at us as a new way to have us come out and get an offer from a trusted brand in the Chicago market. I think that's important to have the credibility. And I think then you're educated. Then you have a plan A and a plan B, and then ultimately you get to choose. And we're not here to put any pressure on whether a real estate agent is your best chance. Sometimes, honestly, Roger, that might be the best option. If you need the most amount of money and you have the most flexibility and you're willing to do the repairs and you don't care about people coming in at your house and booking a showing at 2 o'clock on a Saturday, that works for a lot of people. Mm-hmm. For those that don't want that, then, you know, this is just an alternative way. And this is a way that a lot of folks in the Chicagoland continue to sell now, because it's becoming more of a, I know we say non-traditional, but it's becoming more traditional because there's people are concerned. And honestly, people want, they want speed and convenience. They want something easy and professional. And I think they really want to take the overwhelming part out of it and say, will you close? Let's make this happen.
16: Yeah. And there is no such thing as a non-stressful real estate transaction. There's only less. And I think you have to take that into account. And kind of looking, you know, under the cover a little bit, Jeff, the reason you're able to do this is because you have construction people, you have, you know, legal people and do all of that. It's kind of like, you know, you've got all of that. So you're wholesaling, I mean, just to your normal everyday person, you're kind of wholesaling what everybody else has to retail. And that's why you're able to make the kind of offers that you're making, right?
18: Yes. And you know, one of the partners that most people are, you know in the real estate space is going to be our title company, which is Chicago Title. They do the most amount of volume. They're in all 50 states.
16: Yeah.
18: They're a large organization. They're very credible. We happen to be a very large buyer and seller with them. That's just another brand and a partner that we've aligned with for, well, 20 years now, mm-hmm. and closed our business. So again, we bring them and our legal team in to make sure that everything is in alignment. A lot of folks that sell houses in Illinois are using an attorney. That's totally fine. We work with attorneys that aren't ours all day long. Our attorney firm, we're complimentary to them, and we got to get together. And, you know, it's not necessarily in the same room anymore, right? But it's all done over email, and it's virtual and on the phone, and we're sort of accommodate all of that and work together to make a pain-free closing process happen.
16: Yep. And I think if you're looking at selling a house, or you're definitely selling a house, or you had a house that, you know, all of a sudden you own through inheritance or whatever reason, it doesn't make any sense not to do all the comparison. So this is something a lot of people won't about. They'll go straight to a realtor, is that realize, and this is becoming more and more popular, you can see that this is another thing. Why wouldn't you make a phone call, have you guys come by, and at least get that information, right?
18: Yeah, I think you're right. The one word of caution, or the one thing of caution I would mention, is maybe I don't know that I would street side sign, you know, the road sign, we buy houses on the corner of, you know, whatever street you live on. I don't know that that's going to be the most reputable transaction that you could get. They might be more of the shady operators, in my opinion.
16: Yep.
18: But you know, research the company, research the brand. We work hard to make sure that we have a strong credibility in the marketplace, and we want our sellers that we buy from, we want them leaving feet for the market. I think that's the best way to educate the market, is to educate the next seller. Someone saying, is this real, is this true, how much form.
16: Yep.
18: I think you can find that online.
16: Jeff, the best thing to do is to go to the website, jeffbuysyourhouse.com, 630-895-9530. 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
1: News. I'm Paul Stevens. An Iranian council now saying the Strait of Hormuz will not reopen until the U.S. meets a list of demands as some difficult diplomatic efforts continue.
21: I think the issue with Strait of Hormuz is less about military capability and more about the diplomatic channels that are being exercised to try to control that without a full-scale military kinetic engagement.
1: Arkansas GOP Congressman Rick Crawford on Fox's Big Weekend Show. Former President Joe Biden's son, Hunter Biden, updating his father's continuing battle with prostate cancer.
22: The only thing that I say about my dad, about his health right now, is I wish he would complain more, because it's not good. The cancer has spread, metastasized into his bones and further. It's very painful. It's very debilitating in many respects.
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11: 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I'm Roger Piper. 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
12: Thank you so much. It's a privilege to be here.
11: You know, a lot of people have been moving to Northwest Indiana because of the things that I mentioned. And one of the things that people need to be aware of is that there are homes in Northwest Indiana, and especially if you're looking maybe to downsize, you'd like to have lower taxes and maybe, you know, things like that, lower cost of living. And do you see a lot of people, Dan, that are looking to downsize? It seems like downsize and a lot of newer families that move to Northwest Indiana for those reasons.
12: Yes, we see a lot of that. A lot of our people are coming from Chicago, and a lot of them are boomers that are saying exactly what you just said. They'd like to downsize. They would like a lot of custom features, but yet live in a smaller house where they're not paying huge taxes for rooms that they don't even use in their house. And so we get a lot of that, and we try to build in areas where they, you know, it's safe and it's low taxes and it's convenient to highways. And so we've been fortunate to tie up lots in a lot of the subdivisions that are, you know, well spoken of and that have a good reputation.
11: Go ahead, Dan.
12: And so, you know, in Northwest Indiana, you have a number of those pocket communities. I hold 28 different licenses in Northwest Indiana. So there's a lot of different towns that we work with and deal with, but it gives us good work and experience of what we have to know and do and build a really quality product that people can appreciate. And, you know, we take a lot of pride in how we build. There's just a number of things that we do to make that house something that you're going to love.

0: then it's going to last for a long time for you.
1: Yep. And you're a family business, and that makes a big difference. You're not some big corporate company. I mean,
0: yes,
1: because you've been doing it how many years?
0: I've been in construction for 50 years now.
1: Yeah.
0: And I've had my own companies for a little over 30 years. My wife's dad, he taught me the business. He was an old Swedish builder, and back then we did everything on the house. And so that was invaluable learning for me. So I've been able to push that ahead for us so that, you know, you start out building a house where I don't know this answer, I don't know that. But it's like you've had those experiences where it's like, let's do this because it's a better way. You know, doing it, always learning to do better is always really good.
1: And Dan, I think it's safe to say you're an expert on Northwest Indiana, doing that many years and building custom homes down there. I mean, if anybody has any, you know, questions about Northwest Indiana, you're the guy, right?
0: Yeah, we enjoy talking to people. I try to meet every new customer first off. We try not to be too big so that we don't have that personal touch for them. My kids work with me, and my wife does all the books. So we're very family-oriented, and, you know, we meet with people, and we enjoy doing that. But also, with the experience comes, this is the right way to do things.
1: Yeah.
0: And so we get a chance to talk to a lot of people, and then my two sons are great designers. So they'll design the house that you love and need. Oftentimes, we can do that in an hour and a half, two-hour time, mm-hmm. and you really what you really like and want, you know, instead of saying, well, this is cookie cutter, this is what how you have to build. We are a little bit more money than the cookie cutters, but oftentimes people say, I'm going with you. I have a number of stories where people went a little less expensive and turned around and sold it and said, I'm going with you. I have two of them in the same community right now. I'm building them right now where they said that. So
1: yep.
0: People find out that, yes, I pay a little bit more, but I'm getting a different product.
1: Well, you know, a family business has been around that long. You've got to take care of your customers or you just don't last. And I think you stand behind your homes, too, because you're there every step of the way. And if somebody has a problem down the road, guess what? They can pick up the phone and call you, not some corporation in California or somewhere. And I think
0: that
1: makes a big difference. If somebody is looking at maybe doing a second home, things like that, tell us about opportunities in Northwest Indiana. If, say, you want to get a condo, you want to get an escape, available properties and areas in Northwest Indiana for that?
0: Yeah. We right now we're in Marina Shores, and it's a marina right off of Lake Michigan in Portage, Indiana, and it's fabulous. We're selling the condos at a very competitive prices, and people just love being there because you have all the amenities that you could want, you know, going to the beach, for having your boat. You know, I have two condos right now that are 40, 45 feet from the boat landing right there. So, you know, it's like that's a really nice feature, and it's completely safe and set back, and, you know, it's affordable as well. So
1: yep.
0: That's been very popular for us. But we're building up in Michigan in different areas where you're right next to the lake. And I just got my Michigan license, and I haven't even marketed up there. People are saying, I want you to build my house because we're much more affordable and we're more timely than a lot of the builders up there. So that's been really good for us. And then we have some houses that we're actually doing in Hammond, and that's been really good. And a lot of people love the closeness from Hammond to downtown Chicago.
1: Right.
0: So we have four or five homes going up in Hammond, up in the Whiting area. And that's been really just a really good place to build as well.
1: We're talking with Dan Steiner of Steiner Homes. 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It really isn't that case if you're doing it correctly, if you're working with the right person. Right, Dan?
0: Yes. Absolutely. 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We try to find really current modern product that is people love, but also is affordable. If you go into a local lumber yard, you know, they're going to price that tile or that wood flooring or whatever very highly. Wood flooring is a standard with us, and it's one of the best wood floorings you can buy, and that's a standard product. The tile is, a lot of our tile is standard product. You know, we have wood cabinets, all wood cabinets, medallion gold. It's one of the best cabinets made. You know, all wood trim, all wood doors. And so people really get excited about, you know, hey, this is a really good product, and it's something that I'm going to enjoy, and it's going to last for a long time for me.
1: And Dan, your design work is free, right? You offer that to people.
0: Yes. What I try to do is I try to meet every time with a new customer as much as I possibly can. And then we bring one of my sons. I have two sons that are designers. Four of my children work with me and my wife as well. And we just have a great time. But the two boys design homes, and they're very good at it. You could come in and you can get the design that you really like in basically an hour and a half, 2 hours time. We sit down and pound out a house with you, and people just love that. It doesn't cost anything, and the ability to just sit there and design your own home. And we try to interject our thoughts and opinions on whether that room will work, whether the flow will work. There's a lot of things that come to mind. And so we just try to point those out. We'll never make you redesign something, but we'll try to help steer you a little bit so that in the long run, you're really happy with how your house works and flows. Mm-hmm. And it's something that you really is comfortable with. And I had a lady call me the other day, and she goes, we're sitting in our great room. She goes, every night my husband says, I just love being here. And yep. We get a lot of those comments because we really try to make it be you and not just something that we force on you.
1: When you're designing this, Dan, you really are kind of thinking like, hey, this is for me. In, you know, you're looking at the products that way. Obviously it's for somebody else and you know, their views and their likes, but you really take it personally, don't you?
0: Yes. And I really love what I do, and I feel blessed to have this company. And getting to design people's homes that are unique and special to them is very rewarding. There's a lot of reward in that. And I think my kids feel that as well. And I think my wife does too, you know. And a long time ago, we decided to not be a cookie cutter builder, and that we were going to do custom, and that we wanted it to be a special product. And that's kind of been our strength. And it's done really well for us. We try not to take on too many homes, but just a good number of that we can handle and our team can handle. I have four or five of the best project managers around. They're just really quality. When you get to the end of that house, my project manager will probably have anywhere from 500 to 700 pieces of blue tape around that house of things that just the smallest nick or whatever that needs mm-hmm. to be touched up. And that house isn't, we don't deliver it to you until all those pieces of blue tape are gone. And yeah. People, you know, they really love that there's no punch list that they're on their house when they move into it. I had a lady that was, she was kind of a tough one to build for. We just closed her house 2 weeks ago. And her inspector came through. She had her own inspector. The inspector said, this is the first house I've ever inspected where I didn't have anything on the punch list.
1: Yep.
0: And that's a big compliment, you know, that my people care about what they do, and they're very meticulous with it.
1: 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Dan, thanks for being on the show.
0: Thank you so much. Thanks for having me.
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1: Hi, welcome to Home Answers. I'm Roger Piper. This show is all about your home. 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And we got a special guest today, Frank Wasilewski with Access. 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
8: Hey, it's good to see you again, Roger.
1: All right. Tell us about Access, because you do something that is really, really needed when somebody needs it, okay? It's a high-need thing. So give us an overall of what you do at Access.
8: So at Access, we are a full-service accessibility general contractor and elevator contractor. So what we do is, if you have the need, or some, you know, family member with the need that has difficulties getting upstairs and in and out of a bathroom, getting around the house, even if you have, say, a knee surgery, right, and you just need to get around for a little bit, what we do is we come in and we give you a full home evaluation. So we'll go through every room of the house with you, getting in and out of the house, and then we'll give you different solutions. Some will be built, some will be manufactured, some will be mechanical, but we'll give you all the different options that are available for you. And one of the things that we really pride ourselves on is we want to do what is best, not just for the person that's disabled, but the caregiver, because we don't want two clients in the house. We just want the one.
1: Right. And, you know, with when you're talking about mobility, so much of this is just thrown onto people. Okay. All of a sudden they need it. You know, it could be something that, you know, a disability or some kind of impairment happens right away. It could be something that is decided that, okay, now we need this kind of mobility where we didn't have it before. And plus, there's a huge trend of people not wanting to go to assisted living. You know, they want to be able to stay in their home. And so how do you deal with that when, boom, there it is. Okay, now I have a need, because people don't plan for this. I mean, most of the time, it's not something you plan for. It's something that happens or something that comes up quickly. So how do you deal with a customer when that's going on? Because it's kind of like it's trauma a lot of times.
8: It's not easy. Yeah. I will be honest. It's not easy. We have an on-staff social worker who, she is absolutely phenomenal. So you're right. Most of our clients, the average age of our clients, 37. Most of them aren't born with a disability, and they don't age into a disability.
1: Uh-huh.
8: Something happens.
1: Right.
8: They fall, have an accident at work, have a car accident, have a medical accident. Like you said, you're invincible until you're not.
1: Right.
8: We all have that same mentality.
1: Mm-hmm.
8: I had it until I got into this industry when I just saw how fragile human life is. But we have the benefit of having an on-staff social worker. So if you, say, got into a car accident, and as a result of that car accident, you can no longer use your legs, one of the hardest things to do is to stop and breathe, right? And because everything's happening so fast. The doctors are rushing you out. The insurance companies are rushing you out. But there's so many questions you need to ask of your medical professionals. And that's a service that we offer. You can call us. We will help you with some of those questions to ask your medical professionals about rehab, what they want to see you doing at home. All of that helps you recover when you're in these situations, and we want to help you recover. So we have that, we have that person on staff that will help you answer these questions if you ever run across that.
1: Yeah, and you know, I know some people that have been through this, and honestly, there's not any help. I mean, very little. I mean, it's like, okay, now you have to go home. Now you have to do that, you know, and there isn't anybody that says stop. You know, stop for a second. It's kind of like if you've ever put a pool in, okay, which I have. But there's nobody to teach you how to take care of it. It's just like, hey, here's your pool.
8: Yeah.
1: You know, look up online on how to take care of it. It is so hard because when somebody is put into this position, it's just that there doesn't seem to be, okay, here's a class to take. Okay, here's somebody to go see. You really have to be proactive, don't you? So you need to find somebody like you and your company that's going to basically guide you.
8: Yeah, you really should. And, you know, I've stated before, you very much like a restoration company. You hope you never have a fire or water damage or ever need to call that restoration company, but you better know who to call. It's no different with us. I hope you never need us. I really do. But if you or a family member are in that situation, you need to know who to call and who's going to have your back and help you get through this process.
1: Yeah, no doubt about that. We're talking with Frank Wasilewski, and he's with Access. You're listening to Home Answers. And if people want to know more, the best thing to do is always go to the website, right? Because you can grab information there and do it, you know, whenever you need to. And it's all about access.com. 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All about access.com. Tell us about the area that you work with people. What's your trade area when it comes to helping folks with mobility?
8: Trade area as far as geographic?
1: Yeah.
8: So we do the entire state of Wisconsin, the entire state of Illinois. We do the northern half of Indiana. We do a little bit of the eastern half of Iowa and Minnesota.
1: Wow. That's covering a lot of ground.
8: It's a lot of territory. I have a lot of good people working for me.
1: Holy cow. And when it comes to money on this, a lot of people are thrown into it. And some people are prepared. Some people have, you know, resources to help them out. And some don't. Is this something that you, if you really need it, I mean, are you able to finance it?
8: Yeah. So not just finance it. So if you go onto our website at allaboutaccess.com, and you can go into the financial section, on there is a funding brochure for your state, which lists all the state agencies that might help you, a lot of the grants that might help you, depending on your situation, where you can apply to get monies to help you modify your home for these situations.
1: Yeah. Well, boy, I'll tell you, that's helpful. Because it is one of the, again, we're talking about you're thrust into it most of the time. You said the average age of your customer is 37?
8: 37. Yeah, like to give you a sad story. So down in central Illinois recently, we acquired a new client. It's an 11-year-old girl who went into the hospital with the flu and came out without a right leg because of the flu. And how often do you hear that? You know, the medical community doesn't publicize this stuff, but it can happen, but they don't want to scare the public. But it can happen to anybody at any time.
1: Yeah.
8: You know, so, you know, the medical community did nothing wrong here. It's just the way the flu affected that young lady's genetics. And now she's got to learn how to, you know, get around on just one leg.
1: Yeah. And they talk about autoimmune diseases as well, things like that, that perfectly healthy people, all of a sudden they've got mobility issues.
8: Yeah. And it can hit you. MS is another one that kind of hits you, you know, in midlife. And then all of a sudden you just start losing your ability to use your right leg or your left, you know, your left arm or whatever, however MS is, you know, personally affecting you.
1: How important is it to, if you're in the situation and you need mobility, how important is it to go to a showroom and check it out?
8: If you have the ability to get to a showroom, it's super important, especially for the mechanical equipment.
1: Okay.
8: Try it. Sit in it. Make sure it works. One of the worst things is to purchase something and go, this doesn't work for me, right? That's, again, where, you know, partnering with the right person helps. If we recommend you something and it doesn't work, I'm going to fix it.
1: Right.
8: Right. We're going to replace it. We're going to get you the right equipment that works for you. But a lot of companies will just put it in and they got the rear view mirror warranty. They're gone. Right. And then now you just spent that money. The lift doesn't work for you. And now you got to start over again with somebody else.
1: Mm-hmm.
8: So who you choose matters.
1: And the thing when it comes to mobility, it changes over time. And so, you know, you really have to partner with somebody because, you may need this now, but later you may not need that, and you need this, because it's an evolution.
8: It is an evolution, and it will change. And again, part of that initial assessment is, okay, you have MS, you're going to live next 20 years, but this is your progression. Mm-hmm. You know, right now, yes, you're able to walk around with a cane, but eventually you're going to be wheelchair. So if we are making a modification, are we making it for today, or are we making it for 10 years from now? You know, we want to think that out, plan it out, and give you those options so that you can decide, you know, how you want to progress in that house.
1: Mm-hmm. That makes a lot of sense. It must be very fulfilling personally to do this. I mean, you're really helping people. This isn't, hey, I'm going to remodel your bathroom. This is really helping people.
8: Yeah, we change lives every day. I was just looking at some numbers. So far this year, we've helped out over 2,000 people. Right? If you think about that for the, you know, the
1: 2,000?
8: Yeah, it's 20 a day. It's 20 a day. 20 lives that we're changing every day and making their lives just a little bit better. And I love it. I absolutely love it. I just fell in love with this industry, and I've never looked back.
1: Wow. If you want to give them a call, you know, some people like to do that. You can get the number on the website. It's there. And also, it's 844-455-4387, right?
8: Yes, sir. 844-IL-LIFTS.
1: Oh, okay. It spells something. That's cool. So accessibility is something that is not easy, something that requires a specialist. Is kind of like if you're working on your home and you're doing high voltage, you might want to take a pause and find somebody that really knows what they're doing, because it's wild. So check them out. You have a showroom. Where's that at?
8: It's in Roselle, Illinois.
1: Okay. So if you want to go actually, you know, look at it, test it out, sit in it, or whatever the situation is. And you also, I know it's not a huge part of what you do, but you work with vehicles, right?
8: Yes, we do make vehicle modifications, adding lifts to vehicles. We don't actually, you know, do the lower floor, you right. know, converting the vans. But yeah, we do add vehicle, you know, help people get in and out of their vehicles as well.
1: The company is Access, and you can check them out at allaboutaccess.com. Pretty easy to remember. You'll find the phone number. You know that part where you can get the help? I really recommend that for everybody. That's incredible that you can sit there and list the resources and help them out. So thanks for being on the show, Frank. 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
1: Growing concerns. I'm Paul Stevens, Fox News. Tensions rising all across the Middle East. Iran says it will not reopen the Strait of Hormuz until the U.S. meets several key new demands, including lifting sanctions and withdrawing its military from the area. The United Arab Emirates is saying an Iranian missile targeted one of its ships in the Strait. No casualties reported. Yemen's military also attacked Iran-backed Houthi rebels, raising fears of renewed fighting in that area as well. More progressive politics in Wisconsin as a candidate for governor makes her final pitch to voters ahead of a big primary on Tuesday.
2: Cheska Hong is barnstorming the state of Wisconsin this weekend. She continues to make the case that her campaign is about, quote, permanent affordability. But there have been concerns, including from the Washington Post editorial board, over how she'll be able to fund some of her initiatives. She's also been forced to respond to a lot of previous social media posts, some of which she's walked back, like wanting to cancel Thanksgiving. Hong says she's changed. Regardless, some Democrats have warned against her candidacy. Senator Bernie Sanders has not necessarily come out against Hong, but he didn't endorse her, saying he's not really been involved in gubernatorial races.
1: And that's Fox's Madeline Rivera. Now, Hong has been pressed several times to clarify her comments and has walked back several previous social media posts. She now says Thanksgiving is her favorite holiday. Two people are dead after a boat carrying 14 people capsized near Liberty Island in New York Harbor last night. The 22-footer overturned around 10:30 p.m. That prompted a major emergency response. FDNY, NYPD, and the Coast Guard. 12 people pulled from the water, taken to area hospitals with minor injuries. Divers later recovered a 27-year-old woman and a 5-month-old baby girl from the water, both taken to a hospital where they were pronounced dead. An investigation is underway. 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
3: Today, expect a mix of clouds and sunshine with a strong thunderstorm developing by late morning. It'll be humid with the potential for heavy rain leading to possible flooding and strong wind gusts in some areas. The temperature will reach a high of 81 degrees. I'm meteorologist Jason Caterina on AM 560, The Answer.
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9: Hey, good morning and a very happy Sunday to you. I want to make sure you have the sincere and actionable ideas that you need to defuse the ticking time bomb in your retirement. I'm talking about the tax time bomb. Truthfully, it's a real issue. And joining us, as always, in the studio on a Sunday morning is David. So, David, do you think this tax time bomb sounds a little bit dramatic, or maybe frame up what this tax time bomb is that we're alluding to?
10: Well, these retirement accounts aren't tax-free. They're tax deferred. So eventually we're going to have to pay the piper. And I think there's this maybe old saying out there that when everybody retires, they're automatically going to be in a lower tax bracket. And I think for a lot of folks in the middle class, that's not what we see in real life. So we should break this down and talk about real strategies to help keep more of what you've socked away.
9: So wait, Dave, what you're telling me is these retirement accounts, and maybe it's so obvious that the clue is deceptive. The most obvious clue is deceptive. So what you're saying is once we age out appropriately past the age of 59 and a half, not all these retirement accounts are tax-free. Is that what I caught?
10: 100%, right? You're going to hit a certain age. Maybe it's your required minimum distributions. Now the government decides that it's your turn to start pulling money out so they can get their revenue. And sometimes those RMDs can push you into a higher income tax bracket, which could mean your Social Security benefits are taxable at a higher rate, or perhaps your Medicare premiums are now more expensive than what your neighbor pays.
9: So wait a second. You're telling me that someone's Medicare premiums could be more than their neighbors? And what is it that influences and controls that?
10: Your taxable income. Right. And I think a lot of this is you don't know it up until you know it. So you have 1 year where your taxable income is higher, and then you get a letter from Medicare, and the letter says, hey, just wanted to give you a heads up. Next year, you're going to pay a surcharge. So on top of what you're already paying, we're going to charge you a little bit more because we think, we the government, think that you can afford to pay more, even though you have the same benefit as your friend down the street.
9: All right. So the reality, David, is let's frame this up. We're talking about the ticking time bomb that lurks in every future retiree and current retiree's portfolio. And David, so many people are solely focused on growing their investments, but I think the message we're all hearing again this morning is they should be paying just as much attention to not just the growth of their investments, but how much of that investment balance they're going to be able to keep.
10: That's exactly right. We've met with plenty of people who've done a fantastic job saving. The problem is they've got plenty of money, but they haven't planned on how they're going to start withdrawing it from their accounts efficiently. The goal isn't just a good return irrespective of taxes. It's to really maximize what stays in your pocket after you pay the Fed, or in certain cases, the Fed and your state of residence.
9: So let's take that into, you know, a real life example. So what are some of the biggest mistakes that we see as practitioners relative to this topic of the, you know, ticking time bomb that is taxes for retirement?
10: I would say a few stand out. Number one is people wait until they're forced to take RMDs before thinking about taxes. They withdraw money from the wrong accounts in the wrong order, not necessarily considering strategies like Roth conversions during lower income years. And a lot of retirees unintentionally trigger those higher Medicare premiums because they don't realize how different income sources affect their tax picture. Each decision might seem very, very small, but together they can cost someone tens of thousands of dollars over the course of their retirement.
9: So let's be clear about something. We're here to really give people solutions. 833-964-PLAN. That's 833-964-PLAN. Go out to our website, getretiredstayretired.com. That's getretiredstayretired.com. We want to help you diffuse the ticking time bomb that is TIR, taxes in retirement. So, David, I appreciate you saying those things. Let's go into the solution. What's the solution?
10: Yeah, it's about being proactive, I think, instead of reactive, right? It's not something that people have experience with, right? Because you only retire one time, hopefully. So I think what people should be asking themselves are like the following. Which account should I withdraw from first? And what I mean by that is lots of families have put money away in 401ks and IRAs, brokerage accounts, trust accounts, Roth IRAs. There should be a liquidation order for those accounts. Question number two is, should you be converting some of that traditional IRA money to Roth? And then we think about how we can reduce these lifetime taxes instead of just thinking like, what's next year's tax bill going to look like? Because we want to spread this income over multiple years, but we want to do it in the most efficient way possible. So that's how we have to start thinking about this. And I think the key is, these aren't really just problems for folks that have done an awesome job saving. It's not an ultra wealthy problem. A lot of these things affect folks that just had good salaries, but did an awesome job saving capital. And you, again, like I said before, I think the challenge for a lot of folks is you don't know it up until you get that letter from Medicare. And that's not something that you want to open up and read and be disappointed about.
9: All right. So let's be clear. I think all of these things apply not just to wealthy retirees. David, I would argue they probably apply to everybody.
10: 100%.
9: Yeah. So I think that's really good advice. So as we talk about this, here's what I want. Everybody listening, don't wait until the IRS tells you it's time to take money out of your retirement accounts before you start thinking about taxes. By then, many of your best planning days and best planning years, they're already going to be behind you. And the difference between a good retirement and a great retirement isn't how much money you've accumulated. It's how much money you keep after taxes. 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You can't afford just to have an investment strategy. 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So you want to schedule that complimentary retirement tax analysis today, 833-964-PLAN. That's 833-964-PLAN. Or go out to our website, getretiredstayretired.com. That's getretiredstayretired.com. Because the sooner you start planning, the more options you're going to have. And do not, I repeat, do not let taxes take a bigger bite out of your retirement than necessary.
10: So Craig, let's use a real life example. You know, I was talking with someone the other day and they had called up, was a referral from an existing client. I said, what was the catalyst to get you to call? And she's like, well, we just retired and the issue we ran into was our old advisor had told us that we need to do all these Roth conversions, but the end result of doing all these Roth conversions just put us in one of the highest tax brackets we've ever been in. And then all of a sudden now we have to pay for our Medicare. And that caught me off guard because normally when we're doing these Roth conversions in conjunction with retirement, what we're trying to take advantage of is that arbitrage between like a dual income household being in a 24 or 32% bracket and then maybe dropping down once the salary, you know, comes off the table. So can you just give a quick example of how we might want to maximize up to the existing marginal tax rate to maximize maybe the 12% or the 22%?
9: Yeah, listen, you have to make sure you're paying attention to the tax arbitrage. That is the marginal tax brackets. David just gave everybody the numbers. Know how to fill, either through withdrawal or through conversion, your 10 and 12% marginal tax rate. Because odds are you got to be doing that every single year. Because during your earning years, you were probably contributing to those accounts at a 22, 24, 32% rate. So the ability to harvest it at 10 or 12, that's guaranteed tax arbitrage. And that could be in a low income year. It could be something unique as a business owner because of net operating losses that you carried forward. It could be as simple as the valley of retirement. You had just retired, and as a result of just retiring, you're actually going to print the lowest 1040 you've printed in decades. Those are all opportunities. And David, I feel bad. I'm happy you heard from that listener who did a Roth conversion. But conversions aren't an event, David. Conversions are a process. And that's why our listeners need to work with advisors that integrate the tax planning with the retirement cash flow modeling, supported by a very robust institutional investment program under a strict fee-only fiduciary standard. That is Best Gem Wealth Partners. 833-964-PLAN. That's 833-964-PLAN. Go out to our website, getretiredstayretired.com. 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Stay tuned. We're going to talk about the indexing that you need that you didn't know existed.
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14: In 1796, George Washington made one of the most consequential decisions in American history. He chose not to seek a third term as president. So why does that matter? Because America was not built on permanent rulers. It was built on ordered liberty. Faith teaches that authority is a stewardship, not a possession. Leaders are accountable to God for how they use power. And why does that still matter today? Because republics survive when leaders respect limits and citizens defend them. Washington's lesson still stands. A republic is preserved when power has limits, and public service remains a duty to God and country, not a path to personal rule.
15: 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The fear, anxiety, worry, and confusion that come from the constant stream of news and social media can be overwhelming. 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
17: 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And it's on AM 560, The Answer. Welcome back. 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
9: Hey, listen, I got to tell you, this has been one of the fastest growing investment strategies that almost all investors have never heard of. But once you do, I'm going to reveal it here. You often wonder why no one told you about it years ago. It's called custom direct indexing. And if you've got money in taxable investment accounts, not your IRA or 401k, but your brokerage account, you gotta stay tuned. So David, break this down, because you know what? Every once in a while, technology creates disruption. Disruption challenges entrenched ways of thinking. And you know what it does? It doesn't create fads. It creates actionable, secular ways to implement with more efficacy with clients. And I think that's exactly what direct indexing is. So, David, do you think what we do at VestGen Wealth Partners, which moves beyond direct indexing, it's custom direct indexing, fad or secular strategy?
10: No, not at all. I mean, I think this is one of the most important advancements in portfolio management that we've had in decades. And here's why. For a long time, investors really only had two choices. Option one is they could buy individual stocks, or they could buy a mutual fund or ETF that owned 100 different stocks. To me, direct indexing is combining the best of both worlds. You get the broad diversification of owning an ETF or an index fund, but instead of owning one investment, you own the individual companies inside the index. And that simple difference of owning the individual companies in the index creates all the opportunities that don't exist with traditional funds. And that opportunity set is tax efficiency.
9: Tax efficiency and customization. So let me make that simple. You know, you own an S&P 500 index fund. You're saying, how is direct indexing different? I'm going to compare it to something I love. I'm from Chicago, so are our listeners. You know, think of your favorite pizza restaurant. When you order a pizza, you get whatever toppings are already on it. You know, you can't really separate them. That's your mutual fund or ETF. Direct indexing is like receiving every topic separate, right? Every topping separate. You can add more pepperoni. You can take away the sausage. You can add green onions or green peppers. Take away this, take away that. And that's what direct indexing is doing. And David, I mean, that pizza analogy speaks to me. One, because I love pizza, especially deep dish. But two, for people who have been worried about the single stock concentration risk of some large IPOs that are coming to market, how at VestGen are we using custom direct indexing to give them the exposure they want, but weed out the large cap waiting problem that we all know is coming?
10: Yeah, so I'll give you a real life example, because there's lots of benefits, but your question is specific to, do I want exposure to a specific company or not? So one of the things they say on TV is, if you want to invest in Elon Musk's new company, don't worry, because if you participate in a 401k, you're probably going to own it by default anyway, because that stock is going to be pushed into the index. But there are some investors out there that said, you know what, I would prefer not to own it. Well, that's what custom indexing does. Custom indexing allows you to replicate an index of your choosing. But if you would prefer not to own one particular stock or maybe several particular stocks in an index, you can have them removed. Or on the flip side, if you might want to overweight some of those stocks, you have that ability too. So we're really getting a deep dive in personalizing portfolios to a family's value system or their specific investment preferences. And that's on top of all of the very unique tax benefits they're getting as well.
9: And we're going to go there too, because I think people, David, are saying, hey, listen, this custom indexing from VestGen Wealth Partners sounds interesting, but again, broad-based, how's it helping me? Simple. Tax efficiency, customization, risk management, and greater control. And let's go right into those taxes, because that's usually where investors see the biggest benefit. It's always about the tax leverage. So imagine we've got two investors, David, each have a $1 million taxable investment portfolio. One investor owns the index fund. The other owns the individual stocks that make up that indexing fund. Now, David, imagine the index itself is up 10%. If you own the index fund or you own the custom index from VestGen, both will be up 10%. Agreed?
10: Agreed.
9: But understand that in a broad-based index, there are so many stocks. There's going to be companies that are up 35%. There could be companies that are down 20%. There could be companies that are flat. And when you own not the index, but you own the individual names of the index, you get the opportunity selectively throughout the year to harvest the losses on the stocks that temporarily declined while keeping your overall market exposure largely intact. And those harvested losses are going to offset your current year. Those harvested losses are going to offset your future capital gains. And to a degree, they can be written right off of page one of your 1040. So listen, you might make double-digit returns, but actually get capital losses, which are tax deductions on your return. That is the single biggest advantage.
10: So what you're essentially doing is you're taking the market volatility and starting to use it as a resource or a benefit for your portfolio, as opposed to shying away from it.
9: That's exactly it. VIX or volatility is now a tool. VIX and volatility, when you have custom direct indexing from VestGen, isn't something to fear. You know, it's too many investors are panicking, moving markets around. We see opportunity. Some of our best tax planning happens during volatile markets. When we had the oil shock in March of 2026, when we had the tariff tantrums in March of 25. And it's just so important that we do this, and we do it very well at VestGen Wealth Partners. 833-964-PLAN. That's 833-964-PLAN. Go out to our website, getretiredstayretired.com.
10: So due to the number of securities, right, because we're talking about owning a large basket of stocks to mimic an index on a pre-tax basis, investors aren't doing this themselves, right? How does the execution actually happen behind the scenes? Pull away the curtains and give us a little bit of an idea of how that works.
9: Well, yeah, the execution, David, is very systematic. It's disciplined. It's repeatable. It makes it non-emotional, and it's done through technology. See, again, at VestGen Wealth Partners, we're a boutique firm, and that boutique firm provides you the multifamily office experience that you need of all these different financial disciplines, but we've got the institutional horsepower that the solo advisor cannot do on their own. So David, courtesy of technology, technology shouldn't be feared. Technology enhances the human experience, and that's leading to better after-tax investment results for clients of VestGen Wealth Partners who are doing custom direct indexing.
10: So we mentioned one of the benefits of custom indexing using a specific stock example. So if a client maybe wanted to overweight a particular holding, or perhaps they said, you know what, for specific reasons, I would prefer not to own any shares of that particular company. But I think another thing that's becoming more popular is folks want portfolios that reflect their value system. When we talk about portfolios that reflect their value system, Craig, what are we talking about specifically? Give us an example of some of those value systems.
9: You know, I mean, it could be as simple as someone not wanting tobacco. It could be as very direct and concentrated as someone wanting to honor the concept of pro-life through their investment portfolio. And custom direct indexing allows you to easily exclude and screen out those individual companies or sectors that are in direct violation to what's important about money to you and your family. So I think we come back to the most important thing. If you have after-tax investments and you want to be doing better, you deserve and should consider working with VestGen Wealth Partners to create a custom direct indexing solution for you. The 1970s are over, people. The 1990s was fun, but that's also in the rearview mirror. It's 2026, and you need to work with advisors and firms who are harvesting technology to give you the asymmetrical performance of the stock index, deliver the after-tax results that you demand and deserve, and provide you the customization to eliminate the duplication and violations that you don't want in your portfolio. We invite you to learn more. 833-964-PLAN. 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
3: I wanted to do a follow-up on the custom direct indexing that we talked about in that last segment, the B block. David, what's the executive summary again? And what are some of the additional takeaways that we didn't get to talk about in a broad-based spectrum?
4: I think the key is the technology is moving so quickly and it's getting more advanced tools to Main Street every day. And that's something that should be embraced. So if you're still using traditional mutual funds or in certain cases, ETFs, we're here to tell you that there's perhaps a better way to invest for taxable brokerage accounts. But very specifically, I think what we should follow up on, Craig, with folks is there are a few different situations where direct indexing or custom index can make a huge difference. Number one, it's for business owners. Give us an example, Craig, of how a business owner might benefit from deploying a custom indexing strategy before they have a liquidity event.
3: If you're a business owner who's eventually going to get your business monetized, you know I'm talking about a multiple of revenue, multiple of EBITDA, then you know you need to focus on mitigating that capital gain that you're going to have. Establishing a custom direct index account today is going to allow you to start building up. Even though you're making money, you're going to be able to build up those capital losses that are going to sit in your capital loss piggy bank that carry over from year to year so that when you have the liquidity event of the business sale, you can mitigate the taxes on the business sale via your capital losses that are in the piggy bank. And when I talk about custom direct indexing, it's also about how fast do you want to drive. Do you want to drive 130-30? Do you want to drive 145-45? How long and how short do you go? That's what I call custom direct indexing on steroids. So if you have a liquidity event of some type that's going to be happening inside the next 12 to 48 months, really consider contacting us at VestGen Wealth Partners so we can show you how we can graduate from VestGen's custom direct indexing to what I deem to be VestGen's custom direct indexing on steroids to accomplish the goals of making you money in the market, but offsetting the capital gains on your business liquidity event that's pending.
4: Now, let's give our listeners one more example that I think is applicable to lots of different folks listening today, which is folks with concentrated positions or folks that have been participating in this great stock market we've had where they have large embedded unrealized capital gains. They want to rebalance their portfolio, but they're nervous that if they sell and take profits, they're going to have a huge tax bill. That's another great application for direct indexing. If you want an approach to slowly help you wind down concentrated positions in portfolio, think AI stocks that have done really well, then get the process started now. And the very unique thing about custom indexing at VestGen is you get a personalized capital gains budget that reflects your family's 1040, meaning we can set a cap on how many capital gains you realize, and we'll work within that cap on a monthly basis to slowly wind down positions. So if you're out there thinking, hey, this is a great market, I want to take some profits, sell into market strength, but I'm nervous about the taxes, we have a solution that's very applicable to everybody. But for those that are worried about capital gains, we are the right shop to call. So Craig, I was thinking about this the other day. And it relates to what I just

0: mentioned, which is the market's gone up. People might want to look to take some profits out of the markets. And one of the reasons they might want to take some profits is they're starting to learn about what I call sequence of return risk. Now, what I think is interesting is sequence of return risk is not some new risk that's there today. That's a risk that everybody is trying to avoid long term. It's always there. And to me, sequence of return risk is, are we retiring into an upward trending market, or are we retiring into a downward trending market? Because at the surface, if I told you that two retirees both earned an average annual return of 7% over the next 20 years, you would assume that they would just end up in the exact same financial position. But the answer is that's not necessarily true. What matters is what that journey might look like to get to that average rate of return of 7%. But what are some of the ways, and give us maybe a real life example of A, what does bad timing look like in retirement? And then B, how do we solve for it?
1: Yeah, David, I mean, the visualization I've used for the sequence of return risk that you just opened up the can on is, hey, it's the order through which you experience returns early in retirement. Think about this as like being a rock climber. You're climbing a mountain. If you stumble the first few steps, you usually recover and keep climbing. But if you're climbing a mountain and you stumble near the edge of a cliff, the consequences, they are dire. They are that much greater. And retirement investing works in an eerily similar way. During your working years, I would argue market downturns could actually be your friend, because if you're buying into the market with your monthly paychecks, you're buying investments at lower prices. But once you're retired, everything you have is everything you're ever going to have. Retirement just changes everything, because now you're not adding money, you're withdrawing money. If the market experiences significant declines during the first several years of retirement, while you're simultaneously taking income from your portfolio, now you're selling investments when prices are depressed. Those shares that you sold are gone forever. And even though the market will eventually recover, you own fewer shares, making it that much harder, if not impossible, for your portfolio to bounce back. That is sequence of return risk in its nutshell, David.
0: So a lot of people are thinking about that right now. They're thinking, hey, this market's had a good run. I'm going to be retiring the next couple of years. What's the hedge? Because some people are just saying, hey, you know what? Like, let's just sell. Stocks are high. But I think at VestGen, we approach it a little bit differently. What we're doing here is we're trying to, you know, reverse engineer the cash flow, right? So how would you work with the family to start reverse engineering the cash flow so that they did want to take some profits to protect, so they don't go over that proverbial cliff in the first 2 years of retirement? What's the math look like? How do they start thinking about that?
1: Well, we start with the math, David. You know, it's not about what you want. It's about what you need. And then once we know what someone needs, then we can benchmark that relative to what the portfolio can give. And hopefully that aligns with what it is that people want. If it doesn't, we got to make some changes to get there. And that means creating a diversified set of income streams. That means interest, dividends, payments. There are different tools that you and I talk about on this radio program all the time that can be integrated together to accomplish the reserve and income needs that somebody needs. Because remember, if we're living off of cash flow reserve accounts, or we're living off of portfolio income, then we will never, ever, ever be put in a position to reduce or sell any shares of equity when market forces go against us. And that is the single biggest key to curing sequence of return risk. So if you're listening and you're now saying, wait a second, there's a new world, custom direct indexing. I'm a business owner. These guys get me. It's all about the income taxes. You too are worried that after years of market run-up, you could be retiring into declining markets. How is your goals-based financial plan that your advisor probably does for you, How is that specifically addressing sequence of return risk? Odds are it's not. And that's why you got to talk to your friends at Best Gem Wealth Partners. So give us a call, 833-964-PLAN. 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We want you to thrive in retirement so that you worry less, live more, and get everything that you've worked a lifetime for.
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1: We've got to discuss why investors need private markets, not just public markets, to succeed in today's new world economy. I mean, listen, if you're investing for retirement, chances are you own mutual funds, ETFs, individual stocks. But what if I told you the truth that a lot of the biggest opportunities today aren't even available in the stock market? David, we've been educating clients through the platform of this radio show that relying solely on publicly traded investments might not be enough anymore. I mean, maybe some people think that's a bold statement, but is it?
0: I don't think it's bold. You know, I think, is it a one size fits all? Certainly not. But I think we've seen a shift, right? We've seen a shift that business owners who have built innovative business models, products, and strategies aren't going to market as quickly. And quite frankly, I think they don't have to, right? Because if you own a technology company, Craig, with a fantastic idea, you'll probably get a phone call one day from New York. And there's someone on the other end of the line from a PE firm that says, hey, look, we've been reading about you. We've been using your product. We think you've got something really great here. How about instead of going an IPO, instead of going public now, we'll write you a very large check. You can continue to run your company as you've been doing, but we'll get you wealthy today. No IPO required. And that doesn't mean that that company might not eventually go public. But I think what it does mean is the timeline to go public might be extended. As an investor, if you're looking to perhaps get in on that idea, you either have to wait for 5-10 years longer, or you have to find a different avenue to participate. And I think in certain cases, that other avenue to participate is in the private markets.
1: I think it really is, David, because again, we think about how businesses are built today. Years ago, companies went public very early. Now, companies stay private 10, 15, sometimes 20 years, which is oftentimes where the fastest growth occurs. And when we talk about this concept of private markets, you know, it can be private real estate. It can be private infrastructure. It can be private energy projects. It could be private lending, private credit. There's so many different takeaways. And remember, it's flattering to imitate. Institutional investors, pension funds, endowments, big family offices, they've been investing in private markets for decades. So the question isn't whether or not they're investing there. The question is, why aren't individual investors? And I think a lot of that's because people assume private investments are only for the ultra wealthy. And I'm here to say that used to be true. If you're a qualified investor, you have more access to opportunity today than you did in the past because technology and other items have once again democratized access. And you deserve to know that the investment landscape has in fact evolved. So you now have access to institutional quality investment strategies that at one point in time were only reserved for the largest investors. There's so much money in this space, and that's why access is there, because it comes down to what David said. You know, businesses are built differently. And investors are probably wondering, oh my gosh, you know, am I late to the party? No, this isn't about chasing returns. It's about protection. It's about diversification. It's about the fact that public stocks, especially with the proliferation of ETFs today, they all tend to move together. They all move as one during periods of market stress. And private investments are going to oftentimes give you the opportunity to have a different response to different economic forces. And you know what that does, David? That can smooth out the volatility over time. And if we're smoothing out the volatility over time, we're helping to solve for sequence of return risk that we just talked about. So, David, are private markets replacing publicly traded markets?
0: Absolutely not. This isn't an either or conversation. I think it's just about building a better, more what I would call a durable portfolio. Public markets remain incredibly important. That's likely going to be the core of most investors' portfolio. But I think successful investors today are starting to think about combining public investments with very carefully curated, selected private investments. Think about it like building a championship sports teams. You don't win with offense alone. You don't win with only defense. You build a complete roster. And the same thing applies to investing, is you have to have things that move in different directions. And one of my favorite sayings about investing is, if everything's always moving in the same direction, are you really diversified? And the answer to that is probably not. It might feel good when the markets go up, but when the markets eventually go down, then investors, I think, are wanting a little bit more and need to be thinking about it differently. So, Craig, for listeners out there, who is the right fit? Who should be thinking about this?
1: I think it's just anyone who's got more significant retirement savings, that has a desire to truly understand where institutional investors and institutional capital have and are placing their money. Now, I mean, not every investment's appropriate for every investor, David. We know that. But here's the challenge I give to the listening audience, the way you said it. If your entire investment portfolio can be found on your brokerage statement with stock ticker symbols, you're only seeing part of today's investment universe. And that means this is worth exploring. You know, the other thing I tell people is this. Here's another question. Do you know how much of your portfolio is invested, like a large endowment or pension fund? And we realize that endowments and pension funds have infinite time horizons. We as humans have finite time horizons, but we can learn and glimpse from what it is they're doing. And if the largest institutional investors have spent decades in private markets, shouldn't we seek to understand why? And that's why I want to give investors the opportunity to learn more. So I want you to reach out to us and let us show how you too can go beyond Wall Street and understand why private markets are changing and have changed the way wealth is built. 833-964-PLAN. That's 833-964-PLAN. Go out to our website, getretiredstayretired.com. You know what? Be specific. You know, we offer a private markets portfolio review, so you can see how VestGen Wealth Partners is using its institutional presence to go ahead and deliver not just what you heard today, the custom indexing, not just how we are diffusing the ticking tax time bomb in retirement, but how we're solving for sequence of return risk and where private markets can pick up, where public markets are leaving off, so that you too can worry less and live more. David, what else do we need to know? Or give us some samples of how infrastructure or HALO or HELP acronyms that you've talked about on the radio can be deployed for people today.
0: Yeah, well, I think you hit on two very important things. The first is, I think good stewards of capital understand that this is an endeavor in education, and whether or not private markets are right for you, I think everybody deserves to learn what's available and make their own decision to whether or not that's something they want to participate in. But if you've never had the opportunity to learn, how do you know? Maybe that is something you should include. Or maybe after learning, you say, hey, that's a great idea, but it's not for me. So I think that's number one takeaway. I think the second takeaway is what we're talking about the last year, which is markets continue to move higher. People get a little bit nervous about valuations. And if you're looking to carve off and take some profits from publicly traded companies, this is one tool that you can have in your portfolio to kind of stay in the game, but perhaps improve your risk-adjusted returns moving forward.
1: 833-964-PLAN. That's 833-964-PLAN. 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
7: Fox News, I'm Jack Callahan. Iran's Revolutionary Council issuing a list of demands, including a permanent end to the war, the withdrawal of U.S. forces from the region, and financial compensation for war damage. Well, the Strait of Hormuz, they say, will remain closed. U.S. Ambassador to Israel, Mike Huckabee, telling Fox.
8: Iran is not seeming to learn what they need to be learning after two different iterations of conflict with the United States and Israel.
7: The U.S. blockade of Iranian ports continues. The Senate has begun its 5 weeks August recess without passing the congressional of a controversial Save America Act. Kansas Republican Senator Roger Marshall telling Fox's Big Weekend Show.
9: In a world where there's lots of uncertainty, we took a few things off the table, and I'm so glad we got every Democrat on record that they voted against voter ID. So it's a start. Of course, we know we have more work to do.
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6: Now, your official weather forecast.
10: This afternoon, expect a mix of clouds and sunshine along with a heavy thunderstorm, making it feel humid. The thunderstorms could lead to flooding, downpours, damaging wind gusts, and possibly an isolated tornado. The temperature will reach a high of 85 degrees. I'm meteorologist Jason Caterina on AM 560, The Answer.
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19: Welcome, welcome, welcome. You're listening to Destination Retirement. My name is Robert Kuhn of Kuhn Capital Partners, an SEC registered investment advisory firm headquartered in Oak Brook. So we're right across from the mall. Hopefully, you know that by now, given the length of time that we've been on the radio, but a lot to get to this week. I think the job of an advisor is to educate, educate, educate, educate. And I see and hear far too many investment advisors on the radio and just in general dismiss investments out of hand simply because they don't have a good working knowledge of what an investment is and what an investment is not, which in today's day and age, probably when you're going to them as the professional, it may come as a surprise that most investors, or many, at least it's our belief, many investment advisors, especially in the banknote strategy, have just a significant lack of understanding. And it is what it is. It's good for us. Unfortunately, sometimes advisors say things that they shouldn't, and we're going to talk about what that means this week. So 630-492-1912, 630-492-1912. If you'd like to have a conversation with us, as you know, everything we do is to try to educate, everything on the radio show, whether it's talking about taxes or specific investments. You know, it obviously is for informational purposes only, because we don't know your situation. The purpose of the radio show is to give you an idea of kind of what we deal with as financial advisors and strategies that we find very appealing in certain markets. And if it makes any sense to you, or you want to learn more about that, then we'd love to have that conversation. So 630-492-1912. A lot going on. Markets, gosh, it's like Groundhog's Day when we're, you know, hearing what's going on overseas in Iran. And as many of you know, if you've listened to the show in the past, we do have proprietary energy strategies. So we are obviously very focused on the energy space. And when you look at financial planning and you look at kind of wealth management, I think the most overlooked area is true tax reduction strategies that can greatly reduce your taxable income. And as you know, we're not licensed to provide tax advice again. And I think that's one of the reasons why you know, many advisors shy away from strategies that provide significant tax benefits. And when we talk about tax benefits, we're not talking about matching gains with losses or tax loss harvesting, which is a tax strategy. I would say it's a very basic tax strategy, and I would hesitate to hold that out as being proactive tax investors or a firm that focuses on tax management, because that's such a basic strategy. But we can't provide tax advice, so take this for what it's worth. But when you look for strategies that can greatly reduce your taxable income, generally or oftentimes you're going to find investors turn to strategies in the oil and gas space, because in the oil and gas space, there's significant tax benefits. And you can go to ChatGPT and talk, you know, just put in, you know, provide me or educate me on the tax strategies of investing in oil and gas. And inside of our oil and gas strategy, we have a non-operated oil and gas fund, very diversified amongst operators, very diversified geographically, albeit in the Permian. It's a non-operated fund that is very unique in the advisory space, because when you look at investing in oil and gas, it truly is, when you look at kind of the quote-unquote institutional strategies, which there's a significant difference, in my opinion, between the institutional strategies and the kind of mom and pop strategies, which are the bulk of what you're going to find that you can invest in. It's dominated, heavily by private equity. And so funds just don't need your money. And, you know, they'll go to an end cap or they'll go to another private equity fund and get $100, $200, $300, $400 million commitment. And you just don't need individual investors' money. And what we've determined was that there's a gap in that space. There's a real gap in what is being offered to individuals and what the institutional kind of strategies are. And so we set out to do everything we could to fill that gap, and we believe that we really have. And so when you look at the tax benefits, as you know, we target $80,000 per $100,000 of tax benefits for our investors, and that's against active income or passive income. And again, best practice, because we can't provide tax advice, is to always bring in your tax professional. And we can, you know, if they're not well versed in oil and gas, they certainly should be. But you know, we certainly can have conversations with our fund accountants and them. But the tax benefits have been significant, and so we are paying a lot of attention to the price of oil. And the higher the price goes, generally the better it is. But if you sold a business, if you sold a property, if you're a high wage earner, if you are had some sort of a liquidity event, let's have a conversation. Because again, it's going to be new to you, generally speaking, but we want to help you think through it. And you can't rely upon investment advisors who have no experience in that space or limited experience in that space unfortunately. So again, we want to help you think through that. So 630-492-1912, 630-492-1912. If you've listened to the radio show, you know we're a proponent of structured notes, bank notes, Phoenix Auto callable notes, call them what you want. We call them bank notes for short. We had a situation that we were listening to a station recently, had actually a client call in and tell us about it. And it's very unfortunate. It's very unfortunate that advisors who have such a lack of knowledge make statements that really just make us shake our heads. And most advisors, unfortunately, dismiss structured notes for one simple reason. They truly don't understand them. If you've asked the average advisor to explain how a Phoenix auto callable note works, including its coupon barrier, its principal barrier, its call schedule, its underlying asset, its maturity risk, in my opinion, 95% to 97% cannot do it accurately. Yet many of those same advisors will confidently tell clients that structured notes are not a real investment or too complicated or should be avoided altogether. And that's so shocking to me. And candidly, that's awesome for us, because the amount of seven-figure investors that have interest in them, we love it. So advisors, if you're listening to the show, keep showing and keep proving that you're not objective and you don't have a good working knowledge of a very, very basic strategy. Is there some components to it that you need to understand? Of course, but it generally takes 30 minutes, you know, for you to understand what a banknote is. And it's a problem with the industry. It's a problem with the industry that advisors, you know, fail to educate, you know, investors. And sure, it takes a lot of work. Sure, it takes some education and it takes, you know, some time for an individual who's not readily, you know, working in this industry to understand something new. Yeah, it may take a week, two, three, or four, or five, or a month or two, but so what? Isn't that the job of an advisor? And so structured notes are issued by many of the world's largest and most respected financial institutions. And we have one that you know that we do tier one and tier two, which, you know, are index based. And so they track indexes, and generally they're paying 12 to 13% with 30% downside of those indexes. And it's actually a prospectus item, which is even better. It's a prospectus item. And so we did, you know, we call it the Mini Mag 7. And I don't know if that name actually represents, you know, what it is, because it's really, it's three of the Mag 7. So we call it the Mini Mag 7. And so we did, you know, we started to incorporate, you know, those individual stock notes as well. And the last one we did, which was issued by TD Bank. And so guess what? The prospectus is on our website. And so you can actually read it. It's a defined strategy where it shows you exactly what is going to happen based upon certain outcomes. And this one was Amazon, Google, and Meta. 30% downside on the coupon payment. This one priced at 27.60. That is significant. 27.60 annually. And it, the observation was on the 23rd, will be on the 23rd of every single month. And so as long as none of those three stocks are down 30% or more, your monthly coupon payment was actually, is 2.3%. Now, if one of those stocks goes down 30%, which certainly could happen, okay? I mean, come on. I mean, it's not, these are, you know, Amazon, great company in our opinion, Google, great company in our opinion, Meta, great company in our opinion. But could it go down 30%? Absolutely, it could go down 30%. And if it does go down 30% on the 23rd of that month from issue, then you miss your coupon payment for that month. So I strongly encourage investment advisors that make ridiculous, outlandish statements because of their lack of knowledge to really reconsider and really reconsider what benefits you're bringing to the investing public when you don't have an understanding of what it is. And again, it's my belief. You know, I have so many close friends in this industry. I'll just pick, you know, 10 of them. And the, probably one could articulate what a these strategies are and make me understand quickly that they know what they're talking about. Now, 10 of 10 could probably make you understand it. But most are not going to, unfortunately, be able to articulate it. And the question is why? Because we have clients that call us and say, we've talked with other advisors that say it's a bad investment, but yet we keep getting paid every single month. And it's comical to them that advisors have such a lack of knowledge. And when you look at the industry, it's so pervasive because the industry has, you know, become, you know, 60-40, 70-30, you know, equities and bonds, and set it and forget it and let the advisor go out and manage, you know, try to raise more money so their revenue can go up. And it's phenomenal for us. I don't know what we've done this year in new issuance. 60, 70 million would be my guess. Hopefully we'll end the year over 100. We'd like to do a billion. And it's just, you know, what most individuals will say when they hear and they understand what the investment is, why doesn't everybody do it? And they're just amazed that most advisors just don't even share, you know, these strategies with them. And that's what our job is to do. Our job is to educate. We're going to keep doing it. And for those advisors that want to make just false, outlandish statements, we love the fact that you show your ignorance. So 630-492-1912, 630-492-1912. More after the break.
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19: Welcome back. You're listening to Destination Retirement. My name is Robert Kuhn, president and founder of Kuhn Capital Partners, independent SEC registered investment advisory firm. Thank you for listening. Thank you for those that reach out. Our job is to raise the financial IQ of the individual investor. If you want to have a conversation about the banknote strategy, the banknotes are still... Oh, the index notes are still, I think we did a Goldman note last week, and I believe it priced over 12. But we encourage you to look at it, because when you have a defined outcome strategy, it gives you the parameters, it gives you the return profile before you invest. And so you can determine, you know, if it's something that you have an interest in. So 630-492-1912. Financial planning, still running a significant amount of financial plans. We love it. Financial plans, as I tell everybody that when we first meet, it's generally not, we don't see a financial plan as something or a tool, rather, to determine whether you can, whether you're going to outlive your income. It certainly does that. It gives you the probability analysis. It gives you the Monte Carlo analysis. But most people intuitively know, you know, how long their money's going to last. But that being said, it certainly is part of the plan. It's certainly something that we discussed, no doubt about it. My belief is the greatest strength of the plan is really on the tax side. How can you reduce your taxable income? How can you reduce your RMD tax that ultimately is going to be due? And we have the software to do that. It'll give you a look through on your tax life, like you probably haven't seen. And the software is very cost prohibitive for individuals. And many big firms don't let their advisors use it, which is shocking to me, because we have to be very clear that we can't provide tax advice, but that doesn't mean that we can't educate when it comes to taxes. And especially when you look at, you know, obviously Bison 2, the energy strategy, again, you know, it's very important to know that, you know, when you look at what that provides. It provides you access to real assets, a very diversified strategy by the biggest and many of the biggest and best operators in the Permian Basin, which, you know, clearly is one of the best oil fields in the world, certainly here in the United States. But those tax strategies are significant, and we target an $80,000 for every $100,000 tax benefit that can be reduced against active or passive income. But again, can't provide tax advice, so it's always best practice to bring in your tax professional. But it's a great strategy. And so when you look, well, I think there's a lot of great strategies when it comes to tax management. I don't want to just say that's the only strategy. But when you look at the financial plan, which is where I was going with this initial thought, was if you have a seven-figure IRA or a multi-seven-figure IRA, the RMDs are going to, if you haven't looked at what the tax implications are going to be from the RMDs, they can be significant, very significant. And there are so many individuals who have significant, you know, portfolios that have been told that they can't do Roth conversions, and they can't because it just doesn't make sense. And that may be the case. But if you have a strategy that can potentially, and everybody's tax situation is different, that's why we always say, you know, you have to loop in your tax professional, but can reduce or eliminate based upon your investment in strategies that provide, you know, tax benefits, it's something to think about. And it may take 10 years, it may take 8 years, it may take 5 years to implement that strategy. But if you have a multi-seven-figure IRA and somebody or your advisor hasn't shown you what those RMDs are going to be, and in many instances, we've seen $300,000, $400,000 of taxable income when you have to start to take them RMDs, and it just takes some planning. So 630-492-1912, 630-492-1912. But to go back to that statistic that I mentioned, I don't know if the Microsoft, whether it was this segment or last segment, to where it took you 14 years to get back to even if you invested in 2000, we're cherry picking that date. I mean, 100% we're cherry picking that start date. Okay. That just clearly is a date that was at the market highs. And if you, you know, move that out 6 months or 12 months, I mean, the statistic may be totally different. So we want to be very clear in that, but we're using that statistic to show you that if you invest at market highs, it can take you a significant period of time to get back to even. And we could be at a market high. I don't know. You don't know. Your advisor doesn't know. Nobody knows. But the reality is, when you look at where the markets are today, unless it's different this time, and I always say those are the four most expensive words of investing, is it's different this time. If you invest and the markets go down, it may take you a substantial or significant period of time to get back to even. And so many of you know that we have our Bison Alpha proprietary hedge fund strategy. That is a strategy that we run. It's a strategy that we are very proud of. And we look at it, and right now it's a very tech heavy-weighted, you know, strategy of many of the names that you would recognize. And a lot of people want exposure to those. But if you invest on your own and the markets go down, unless you have significant cash held back or you want to sell other investments to dollar cost average down, you're going to just have to sit and wait. And one of the beauties of investing in a fund is, as long as we own those names, of course, because we can sell those names if we choose to. But, you know, right now we don't believe that we're going to do that. But of course that could change. But when you have the ability to have continuous capital come into the fund, and that's another caveat. I mean, money has to come into the fund to make new purchases, right? But when you own a fund, and that fund owns, let's say, seven stocks, and those stocks go down, we have the ability, as money comes in, to dollar cost average into those stocks and lower the cost basis. And so if you want a strategy that is what we believe to be owns the best technology stocks out there, then the fund is something that you should consider. And it's a, I believe it's a lot less stressful when it's in a fund that can still add additional capital when the prices are lower. And so we were sitting, you know, around and we were really, you know, brainstorming this with clients in that why would they buy, you know, our handful of technology names versus just going out and doing it on their own? Well, you know, obviously we do a lot of research and we believe that we own the best, you know, tech names out there that are going to, you know, provide the most growth over, you know, the next 3 to 5 to 7 years. But who's to say we're right? I mean, you could, you know, I mean, that's, you know, just a personal opinion. But the main benefit is if you're in a volatile asset class, which I think, you know, tech, I think the Mag 7, I think it is a very volatile asset class. I mean, look at what NVIDIA did in 2022. I don't have the numbers exactly right in front of me, but I think it was down 40 to 50%. Well, if you'd bought it in 21, you're just sitting and taking it, right? Unless you have capital to put into work and the dollar cost average in and then to, or sell other names to buy losers, but that's very hard for individuals to do. The benefit of the fund is that the fund can do that and you own a piece of the fund and the fund owns the individual stocks. And so during 2022, assuming now the fund didn't exist in 2022, but had it existed and had we still believed in the name and we still raised capital, we're buying it at lower prices. And when there's the subsequent rebound, if there is ever a rebound of an individual stock, I mean, obviously the names that we own, you know, we're very, very confident that, that there will be. It's just a benefit to you. And so there's so many things that, again, the job of an advisor is to educate you on the pros, the cons, the risks, the rewards, and really help you think through why you make allocations to certain asset classes. And advisors, you know, unfortunately, it's my belief, are just not doing it. You know, they get their fee, they get their 1%, 1.5%, 2%, whatever they charge. They let the market manage the risk. The markets seem to never go down. They look like geniuses until the markets do go down. And they're more concerned about, you know, raising the firm's AUM, assets under management, because their revenue goes up. So, you know, we'd love to share with you, you know, the Bison Alpha strategy as well, and why we think that that, you know, could be a 5%, 3%, 10%, 20% holding of a portfolio if you want a structured way to invest in technology. So 630-492-1912, 630-492-1912. We're going to talk about inflation and annuities after the break.
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21: Paul Stevens, an Iranian council saying the Strait of Hormuz will not reopen until and unless the U.S. meets a list of demands as some difficult diplomatic efforts continue.
22: 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Mm. 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
23: Strong flame-fueling winds challenge fire crews. Three fires near Spokane, Washington have scorched more than 10,000 acres and destroyed hundreds of homes since igniting last Saturday. A man accused of setting one of the fires is facing arson charges.
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19: Welcome back. You're listening to Destination Retirement. My name is Robert Kuhn, president and founder of Kuhn Capital Partners, independent SEC registered investment advisory firm headquartered in Oak Brook, right across from the mall. So if you have not come to see us, you're always welcome. Love to have people stop in. A lot of people do, actually. It's great. So I really am pleased to see that. So 630-492-1912, 630-492-1912. If you just joined us,

pricing, actually. 22% was the one before that. So it jumped a lot. So very, very pleased with that. So have any questions on that? If you'd like to learn more about that, the banknote 630-492-1912. Spent some time talking about the Bison Alpha hedge fund strategy, $2.1 million net worth, or $1 million with the firm. That net worth is excluding your primary residence. So if you meet that criteria and you want to see if that fund could benefit you, especially really, again, you know, given the volatility, we love it, especially in the tech space. I think it's a pretty significant benefit for individuals and something they should consider. Please obviously reach out. Bison 2, our energy strategy, very pleased with where we're at there. That fund is closing at the end of the year. So 12/31 at the latest. I think we have 18, 19 million left to raise. So tax benefits there are very significant. I am not a tax professional, so it's always best practice to talk with your tax advisor, certainly loop them in the conversations, but we always target $80,000 per $100,000 invested that could be used to offset active or passive income. Just do some research. Go to your favorite AI agent and type in tax benefits for oil and gas investing and read about the three. They are the IDCs, TDCs, and the depletion allowance. And so you'll get some really good information there. It's a, again, if you're just joining us, a very diversified strategy. So 5-year target at exit. This fund could actually, I think we're in month 17 or 18. I'd be surprised if it went the full 5 years, but I guess you never know. But certainly oil prices, given where we acquired and where we think they're heading, this could, you know, be really good timing. So if you have any questions or you want to learn more about that, especially if you are a high wage earner, you want to talk about Roth conversions, you had a liquidity event of some form or fashion, or you just want to see, you know, how private oil and gas investing can reduce your taxable income and increase your diversification, certainly give us a call, 630-492-1912. Inflation is obviously front and center for a lot of individuals. Concentration of the market is front and center for a lot of individuals. And when you look at, you know, where you're at in the market and you look at kind of bubbles, we know that we're going to have lots of bubbles, obviously, over time. You always do, which isn't a bad thing. And that's one of the reasons I love the Bison Alpha hedge fund strategy, is just the fact that we can continue adding capital. Where individuals, if you're going to, you know, put money in a stock, unless you have a dollar cost averaging strategy, if it goes down, you're just at the mercy of, you know, that point in time of where you bought it. And so I think the benefit of the fund has many benefits in our opinion, but that certainly is one of them. But when you look at where bubbles tend to peak, it's generally at about a 40% concentration level. And the current AI bubble, if it's a bubble, maybe it's not a bubble, I don't know, but it's currently at around 41%. So if you look at the Nifty 50 in the 70s, if you look at Japan in the 80s, tech in the 2000s, and then, you know, potentially AI in the 2020s, you know, we're getting there, right? And it's, again, the job of advisors when we talk about portfolio construction and we talk about oversimplification, right? And when we meet with individuals, if you have 100%, I mean, if you can, my belief, again, everything is just my opinion, my belief is if you can articulate every single investment strategy that you have in your portfolio, you probably have a very, very basic portfolio that is nothing more than stocks and bonds. And when the market's going up, that's probably okay. Even though when you look at the U.S. bond market, statistics show us we've now been in a drawdown for 6 years, which is really by far the longest in history. And I see so many people that are still tying money up in the bond market for, if you just look at AGG, you know, I don't know what the exact yield is, but I think the 10-year annualized return has been somewhere in the 2% range
that's just a challenge. And when we look at

0: inflation and we look at, you know, what is going on in the world today, very few people would say it's cheaper to live today than when it was, you know, 3 to 5 years ago. And that is, haven't talked about it a lot lately, but that's my big concern with the lifetime income annuities, is that the growth on paper, it's probably there because they are able to illustrate hypothetical back-tested performance. But when you compare the real performance, in many instances, it is night and day. And I see so many people that are being sold the lifetime income annuities and telling them to defer, you know, the income for, you know, 5 to 7 to 10 years, and then, you know, take a fixed payment of some sort for the rest of your life. And as you know, I haven't talked about it a whole lot in the last few episodes, but you're just taking your own money out of that account until the account goes to zero. Once the account goes to zero, then you are into the insurance company's pockets. And I just would love to know the statistical analysis of how many accounts actually go to zero. I think that should be shown on these illustrations. If they're able to show hypothetical back-tested data, which shows ridiculous returns, I would think that, you know, individuals should be shown that. But a lot of times that 7, 8, 9, 10% annuity commission, you know, blinds, you know, many investors. And that's not to say that we haven't done lifetime income annuities, because we have. I mean, in some situations, you know, the clients, you know, are adamant about it, or it just fit. But to make a business on that, I see far too many people that, you know, 80 to 90% of their business are those. And then you have to, those strategies. Then you really have to question the objectivity of the investment. And I would compare those to the banknotes. I mean, compare them to, you know, our index-based ones, our S&P, Russell, and KRE. And, you know, I think, like I mentioned, the last one we did was Goldman Sachs, and it was 12%, I believe. Compare that, you know, and that's 12%. Assuming those indexes don't go down 30%, which you have to understand that each month from the, you know, from inception, they're going to look at that investment for the first 6 months, and you have a 30% buffer before you don't get, you know, that, that coupon payment. So, you know, compare that, do the math on that versus one of those lifetime income annuities. And I bet you'll be shocked of which is going to produce, you know, more growth and also, more future income. So, you know, when we talk about Bison Alpha and you talk about kind of the hedge fund strategy and why we love tech so much, you know, when you look at, you know, average earnings and average analyst estimates, and you look at, you know, the Mag 7 and their growth projections over the next 5 years, again, these are just projections. And so it doesn't mean that it's, you know, sometimes people will say projections are just voodoo. Well, the average of all analysts, you look at Tesla, and, you know, almost 500% profit growth in the next 5 years, NVIDIA 340, Amazon 173, Alphabet 170, Microsoft 119, Meta 89, Apple 54%. And again, that's based upon average analyst estimates. That's one of the reasons that we love the hedge fund strategy, is that tech is very volatile. But when you have a strategy that, assuming that, you know, we still own those names, I mean, that's the big caveat, right? And then you can, you know, you have, you know, constant capital into the fund. And that's the second big caveat, of course. I don't know what's going to happen tomorrow. We believe that, you know, there'll be a steady flow of constant capital. But, you know, as long as those two assumptions are met, and if there is volatility and we're able to, you know, buy at lower prices, when you ultimately, you know, get that rebound, if there is a rebound, just think about the difference of returns in that, you know, strategy versus you just holding those names, you know, independent. And that's one of the reasons we did the mini Mag 7 note in Amazon, Meta, and Google, was because a lot of people want exposure to those names. And like I said, the last one, you know, TD Bank issued 27.6%. And that is crazy, actually, but it is. You can look at the prospectus. Just got the right, you know, the right volatility at the right time and price that note in. And, you know, again, you have a 30% buffer before you don't get your monthly coupon payment of 2.3 or 2.4 or whatever that was. But you have to understand that, you know, those stocks could go down 30%, and then you could miss, you know, a payment or two or three or four or five, depending upon, you know, when the market, you know, ultimately, you know, rebounds and comes back. But with that being said, I always encourage anybody to read the prospectus. We keep the prospectuses on the website. So you can go to kuhncp.com, kuhncp.com, and there's probably a banknotes or something like that tab. I haven't been there in a while, and you can look at it. So more after the break, 630-492-1912, 630-492-1912.
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0: Welcome back. You're listening to Destination Retirement. My name is Robert Kuhn, president and founder of Kuhn Capital Partners, registered independent investment advisory firm, headquartered in Oak Brook. That doesn't mean that if you're catching this on the podcast that we can't work with you. We have a relatively diverse client base. I think we're in close to 24 or right around 24 states right now. And I would really strongly encourage you to look at where the markets ultimately are going to go 3, 5, 7, 10 years in the future at current PE ratios. A case can be made that we're going to, you know, see significantly lower growth. And so I encourage you now to really double down and make sure your portfolio could handle a flat to sideways market. Or a meaningful correction. And, you know, those are things that I think can be done. They can be done objectively. They can be done through software. They can be done through just kind of stress testing portfolios. And that is my suggestion. So if we can help you out with that, 630-492-1912, 630-492-1912, set some time up. Our first meetings generally are just kind of laid back. Again, we want to help you think, right? And that's not to say that you can't think on your own, because of course you can think on your own, but you have a group of advisors here that my belief is we think significantly different than the average advisory group that's just going to put you in, you know, equities and fixed income and charge a fee and call it a day. That'd be the easiest thing for us to do. And you know, we talk a lot about banknotes, obviously, on the radio. And when you do the volume that we do, a significant amount of accounts, and that's just a lot of work. It's a lot of labor, and it's very labor intensive. And that is one of the reasons I believe most advisors simply don't do it, is because of the amount of work that is required to educate, number one, because when you're introducing something new, it's going to take you and the listener some time to understand. Well, you're going to go through, well, it's too good to be true. Well, look at, you know, how in the world can you do a note that's, you know, priced at 27.6%? How is that even possible, right? You know, how can I get an annualized 27.6% with, you know, monthly coupon payments of whatever that breaks down to, 2.4, 2.5, as long as those, you know, indexes don't, those stocks don't go down 30%. Most people don't even think that's possible. And so many listeners are going to go through the, well, it's too good to be true. Well, you know, 27 was crazy. I mean, I'll be honest with you. That surprised me. That same note a month or so before priced only at 22%, which is still, I mean, my goodness, still very, very good. But you do have individual stock volatility. I mean, come on, we're not using names that don't move here. I mean, that is what is driving the premium, right? But if you look more at our index-based note, the KRE, the S&P, and the Russell, you know, the Goldman note, I think, priced at 12. And then we also do the Dow, Russell, and the S&P, which is, you know, we call it our most conservative note. I think that priced at 10, somewhere in that neighborhood. I think it was above 10%. But when you combined all three, compare that to like a fixed income bucket. If you have an advisor that just dismisses any investment just out of hand, chances are they don't know what they're talking about, and they don't want to get into, you know, the fact that, you know, they just don't know. and I see it all the time. The lack of knowledge in the structured note space is shocking. And, you know, don't believe me, fight Goldman. Don't believe me, fight JP Morgan, fight TD Bank, fight BNP, fight BMO. I mean, go read their prospectus. Do you think they're lying? And when you have advisors that just make outlandish statements, it's just, it shows their ignorance, and it shows that they may not have, you know, the investor's best interest at heart, because that's a basic strategy. 20 years ago, maybe, it's 2027 now. So 27 years ago, or 26, 26 years ago, maybe it was cutting edge, but it's just not a mass marketed strategy. And you know, we love it. So it's our competitive advantage and we're sticking to it. But again, everything on the radio, I don't know you. You don't know us yet. I don't know your situation. Could be the best investment, could be the worst investment. You know, I don't know if you need tax benefits, you know, in Bison 2. But here's what we do know. You know, price increases over the last 7 years have been significant. And when you look at inflation and you look at what that does to your purchasing power, you have to have growth. And I, to me, that is just, should just be readily known, because when you have, you know, used cars, and this is the cumulative price increase in the U.S. over the last 7 years. I mean, it's, now I didn't do the work, so it's, you know, from a source that we believe to be very reliable. I mean, very, very big, you know, group. But new cars, 22%, used cars, 29%, groceries, 33%, shelter, 35%, health insurance, 38%, restaurants, 39%, goes all the way up to home prices, 60%. I mean, that, so you think about your portfolio and you think about, what if we have a significant period of time where we have low growth or we have below trend growth? What does that do to your goals and your objectives? That is something that we're going to start spending a tremendous amount of time talking about. And I know we talked about we called it the Tax Summit. I don't know if that's a good name for it, but we are going to host pretty regularly now. We're in the process of planning this right now. And so if you have any interest in getting on the list, you know, we don't want to do these big cattle call, you know, dinners where, you know, we bait, you know, you get a free steak that's $100 and you come to hear some pitch. I mean, that, you know, we've been there, done that, tried that. It just never worked out for us. Maybe because we just are more focused on education rather than, you know, selling and trying to drive something in to an investor for our benefit or our motives. But we are going to start to host what we're going to call small workshops. And it may be at a restaurant, but it's somebody that has expressed interest. It's somebody that has expressed, you know, an interest in the hedge fund strategy and why, and wants to do a deeper dive, or has expressed an interest in, you know, Bison 2 in the private energy space, and has expressed an interest in learning more about the tax reduction benefits, the diversification benefits. We're going to start to host, you know, more of those, hopefully on a monthly basis, because, you know, the banknotes, for example, you know, were, you know, obviously hitting a nerve with many, many advisors because of just things that are said and that get back to us, which is just shocking to me, given that it's a prospectus item, that you can read the prospectus. You can go to kuhncp.com and read the prospectus. Now, it's a past prospectus, right? But if we're doing the same terms, it might be a different bank and it might be a little bit different language, but you can educate yourself. And I hear it, you know, from some of our best clients, some of our most affluent clients, that, you know, most advisors would love to have them as clients, and they're prospected constantly. And they share, you know, the banknote story, and they continuously hear, oh, that's not true. Oh, that can't be the case. Oh, that's a bad investment. And it just shows the lack of education and true objectivity in the space. Now, the advisor may believe that, and there's a difference between saying that's a bad investment or I believe that's a bad investment. And, you know, so we're actually, you know, probably we'll start to have our workshop series on the banknotes as well, just because they're so popular. And so I don't know what the name of it's going to be. Maybe we'll just call it the workshop series, and we'll have a calendar that you can get access to. Maybe that's what we'll do. We'll call it the workshop series, and we'll have a calendar as we schedule the dates that you can just readily click on, and you can see where it's going to be hosted, and you can see what the topic's going to be. And if you want to attend, you just let us know. So 630-492-1912, 630-492-1912, workshop series. So we just in 3 minutes had our name, workshop series. So that's what it's going to be. And we are going to really start to implement that. Probably, let's see here, we are beginning of August. So we'll start it in September. And again, I don't know if it's going to be at a library, if they'll be at a restaurant, if it'll be at our office, if it'll be at a community center. We just want people who want to, you know, come for the education and, you know, be there for the right reasons, be there to learn and see if it, you know, makes sense, you know, ultimately, you know, potentially for you, obviously. But, so we'll get that set up. And we'll get that hopefully by the next radio show next week, that I'll be able to announce that it was it's ready to go. But we'll do that. Locations, probably we try to stay centrally located. Obviously, that's why we moved from Naperville to Oak Brook. We believe we're more centrally located from really all the suburbs, except maybe, you know, far north. But we'll, so you may see TBD on location, but, as soon as we can get those, at least you can mark the date and you can, and the topic in. And if you, would like to attend, then, we certainly would love to have you. So with that being said, hopefully you got something out of this week. Markets are crazy. Seems like every other day, you know, what's going on in Iran is changing. Just as absolutely crazy what's going on in this world. But our job is to bring you ideas. Our job is to help you think. Our job is to, you know, provide solutions and options that you may not have readily heard about. And if we can help you in any way, certainly please make sure to give us a call, 630-492-1912. 630-492-1912. Have a great week.
1: 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Opinions expressed are current as of the date of this recording, and such opinions are subject to change. 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
7: More demands. I'm Paul Stevens, Fox News. Tensions running high all across the Middle East. Iran now saying it will not reopen the Strait of Hormuz unless and until the U.S. meets several new demands, including lifting all sanctions and withdrawing military from the area. The United Arab Emirates, meantime, saying an Iranian missile targeted one of its ships in the Strait. No casualties reported. All this as Yemen's military has also attacked the Iranian-backed Houthi rebels, raising fears of renewed fighting, while the Kurdish peace measure has advanced in the Turkish parliament. The fight over the Democratic Party's future now with all eyes on Wisconsin this week, where socialist candidate Francesca Hong leads the race for governor. This coming as she is now starting to walk back some previous social media posts, including her prior statements calling for the cancellation of Thanksgiving.
8: Socialist candidate Francesca Hong says she's been trying to focus on the issues in the last few days before the primary. She's been forced to respond to a lot of previous social media posts, though, some of which she's walked back, like wanting to cancel Thanksgiving. She says she's changed. Hong has framed the attention on her online history as a form of distraction. The criticism, though, goes beyond her social media posts. The Washington Post editorial board had a piece raising concerns about how she'd be able to fund some of her initiatives. Some Democrats have warned against her candidacy. Senator Bernie Sanders has not necessarily come out against Hong, but he didn't endorse her, saying he's not really been involved in the gubernatorial races.
7: And that's Fox's Madeline Rivera, and Hong now says Thanksgiving has turned into her favorite holiday. Lake Mead falling to its lowest water level since the reservoir was filled about 90 years ago. Federal numbers showing the nation's biggest reservoir dropping to just over 1,040 feet above sea level on Friday. 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
15: A new list of demands from Iran this morning. And Democratic socialists set their sights on the next battleground state as the Democrat Party grapples with who's calling the shots.
16: I hope that you'll join this movement now.
17: This is the moment where we must convey and win power for the majority, and that's working class people.
15: Now to Wisconsin, where DSA-backed Francesca Hong is the frontrunner to become the Democratic nominee for governor. We'll talk about the movement with Democratic Socialist candidate Oliver Larkin, who wants to unseat moderate Democrat Congressman Jared Moskowitz in Florida. Then...
18: we are talking. Let's see what happens.
15: President Trump facing growing impatience over the ongoing conflict in Iran and its impact on the economy.
19: Trump sowed mayhem in our economy with his costly war, with his chaotic and inconsistent economic policies.
15: Where is the off-ramp? We'll ask Senator Bill Hagerty, a member of the Foreign Relations Committee, and ask Kevin Hassett, the president's top economic advisor, about those bleak jobs numbers and stubbornly high gas prices. Plus...
20: 40 million people self-disclose that they struggle with the disease of addiction.
15: Former North Dakota First Lady Katherine Burgum talks about how she's turned her personal 20-year struggle with addiction into a new White House mission. All this week on Fox News Sunday. From Fox News in Washington, we begin with a look at some of today's top stories. A woman and a five-month-old child have died after the boat they were in capsized near Liberty Island in the New York Harbor last night. 12 people were rescued from the water. Police are investigating the cause. The Canadian province of British Columbia is under a state of emergency as wildfires there burn more than 25,000 acres and force more than 20,000 people to evacuate. It all comes amid severe heat and dry conditions fueling active fires across the western U.S. and Canada. Iran says it is close to a deal with its neighbor Oman in control of the Strait of Hormuz, but not close enough to fully reopen that key shipping route. The UAE says Iran hit another one of its ships there. The president says Talks continue. In a moment, we will bring in Bill Hagerty, who serves on the Senate Foreign Relations Committee. But first, Fox News chief foreign correspondent Trey Yingst is in Tel Aviv. Hello, Trey.
0: Shannon, good morning. Reports indicate that a deal between Iran and Oman is close. The aim, opening the Strait of Hormuz. But attacks continue in this critical waterway. According to reports on Saturday, a missile hit an Emirati-owned tanker off the coast of Oman. The incident caused a fire on board the vessel, but no casualties were reported. This comes as Iranian officials are still claiming control over the strait.
21: The talks with Oman are about the temporary route. We are almost very close to the result. Determining the route by Iran and Oman does not necessarily mean the reopening the Strait of Hormuz. That is dependent on other factors. The violations of the Memorandum of Understanding by America should be compensated.
0: Iran's Supreme National Security Council released new demands this weekend regarding the strait, calling on the United States to permanently end the war and compensate Iran for damages before the strait would reopen. These maximalist demands come as the U.S. naval blockade of Iranian ports remains in effect, costing the regime hundreds of millions of dollars each day. And according to U.S. Central Command, as of August 8th, CENTCOM redirected 53 commercial vessels, disabled two, and boarded two. The U.S. military has also permitted more than 30 ships to pass through the blockade for humanitarian aid. Vice President J.D. Vance told Fox News that U.S. pressure on Iran will continue.
22: I try to remind people that we're really in the middle of the game here. This thing is not over. It's obviously not at the beginning. We're in the middle of the game, and we're applying a whole host of tools, diplomatic, economic, military tools, to ensure that we get the best outcome for the American people. I feel quite confident we will get there, but we're still a bit in the middle of the game.
0: With talks ongoing, Iranian proxies remain active. Early this morning, the Houthis in Yemen launched missiles towards Saudi oil refineries. Shannon?
15: All right, Trey Yingst reporting from Tel Aviv. Thank you always, Trey. Now over to the White House, where there is mounting pressure to end the war's drag on the economy and Republican midterm prospects. Fox News correspondent Alex Hogan joins us from the North Lawn. Hello, Alex.
23: Good morning, Shannon. President Trump is in New Jersey this weekend. He says he is directly involved in talks with Iran. This as polls indicate new pressure on the administration over the conflict.
24: As the conflict continues here at home, a recent Quinnipiac poll finding 6 in 10 voters now oppose U.S. military action in Iran. Democrats blasting President Trump.
19: He's handling the economy so poorly. With the chaos, the inconsistency, the lack of paying attention to the facts, the lying. It's all coming down to his doorstep.
24: The latest jobs report this week revealing a weakening labor market. Despite 80,000 jobs expected, July's numbers show 23,000 jobs were cut. For the first time in nearly a decade, Americans say they favor Democrats over Republicans when it comes to the economy, according to a new Reuters Ipsos poll. President Trump this week argued voters might try to punish Republicans at the polls this November.
25: If they don't get smart, if the Senate doesn't get smart, I may be the last Republican president. That's a big statement.
24: On Capitol Hill, in an overnight vote heading into the weekend, the Republican-led Senate securing a win for President Trump, confirming his former personal attorney, Todd Blanche, as attorney general.
26: The nomination is confirmed.
24: Blanche was opposed by two Republicans and every Democrat. After GOP pressure to do so to secure final votes, Blanche promised in writing the department would abandon the president's proposed compensation fund, including January 6th riders, and limit another part of the settlement, which would shield Trump and his family from IRS tax audits.
23: The Senate also passed a bipartisan continuation, which would fund the government through December 11th. The Senate left for its August recess without passing the Save America Act. Shannon.
15: All right, Alex Hogan of the White House, thank you very much. Joining us now, GOP Senator, member of the Foreign Relations Committee, Bill Hagerty. Senator, welcome back to Fox News Sunday.
9: Good morning, Shannon. Thank you for having me this morning.
15: Okay, I want to get to the domestic, but first to kind of the top news of the day. This new list of demands from Iran apparently includes we've got to lift our naval blockade, withdraw all of our military from the area, compensate Iran for war damage, lift all sanctions, and unconditionally release their frozen assets. I want to put up this new Fox News polling that we have on this issue about whether or not people think we're going to reach a deal. 73% of Americans now think we either get a bad deal or no deal. Where do you think we're going diplomatically?
9: Well, you know, diplomacy is being tested at every turn with the Iranian regime. They don't seem to favor diplomacy unless they can use it to tap us along. President Trump has seen right through this. We've maintained maximum military capabilities. In fact, he's enhanced our military capability. And what you see now is an act of desperation, I think, because President Trump had prepared to unleash unmitigated fury
1: on Iran just the past weekend when they came to the table again and said, no, we want to make a deal. And let's not forget, Shannon, that Secretary Bessent and the team at Treasury have put incredible financial pressure on Iran. Their economy is in tatters right now. They're doing the same thing over and over again. I know people call that the definition of insanity. I think that's diplomacy, Iranian style, by coming back with more of the same demands, et cetera, et cetera. But what has happened is that they continue to grade in their position. We continue to advance in terms of economic pressure, military pressure. There's going to have to be a deal. I think the American public are indicating they're ready for a deal to be done, and that deal could be at the end of a military operation as opposed to diplomacy. It's up to the Iranians, but I think we're very close, particularly as I listen to Secretary Bessent. I think we're very close to having a deal.
23: Okay, can we trust them as a reliable partner, though? Even if we get something hammered down on paper and all of the details, are they a reliable partner? You know, this is a country that's been for nearly 50 years chanting death to America and death to Israel.
1: I think the Obama JCPOA, the Iran deal that we saw in the past, demonstrated that you can't just trust the Iranians. Everything that we agreed to is going to have to be verifiable and enforceable. President Trump has already seen this movie before. You know, Obama just handed over pallets of cash, billions of dollars, and instead of abiding by the agreement, they continued their nuclear program surreptitiously, and they then began to foment terror. That will not happen again. I think President Trump has been incredibly clear about this. And what we're trying to do is maintain a posture that we can allow the Iranian economy to rebuild, the 90 million Iranian people to actually prosper. And as I think the entire region has responded to this. If you look at the stepping up that we've seen by other neighbors in the area, Iran is on a 360-degree basis, made enemies with everybody in its neighborhood. Now we're all coming together. I expect to see more Saudi Arabia, for example, and more nations in the region step up and enter the Abraham Accords. We're going to see economic prosperity break out like we've never seen before in that region, further isolating the Iranian regime. And I think it's just all part and parcel of a major transformation that needed to happen 47 years ago. And finally, President Trump has been able to step up and address it right now. Once we get into that posture, I think you're going to see all the polling change.
23: Okay. One of the questions, though, is that they're not isolated from certain people, certain entities like Russia and China. Here is former Secretary of State, former CIA Director Mike Pompeo talking about their potential involvement here.
2: I think the Chinese and the Russians are actively engaged in supporting this regime. I think the Russians are providing intelligence. I think the Chinese are providing the, if not full weapon system, the guts for weapons, the software for these weapons. They have a deep interest in undermining, not just keeping this war going, but undermining Western civilization.
23: So President Trump has said he's gotten assurances from President Xi when it comes to some of those allegations about weapons and those kinds of things. But you are our ambassador to Japan. You know the region well. Mm-hmm. What kind of conversation should the president be having with President Xi now or when he comes here in September?
1: Well, I think a lot of people are looking toward that summit in September, and I think there's much that will come from it. But I think President Trump has been increasingly clear with President Xi that they should not cooperate nor support in any way the Iranian regime. That seems to be, there are multiple reports, none of them verified. But I think, you know, taking what former Secretary Pompeo said, if that were true, we should assume that there's that possibility, and I think we do. What we're going to continue to do is mount increasing pressure on the Iranian regime directly, and we're going to increase sanctions. That's exactly what Secretary Bessent has done. And if you look at what we did in the Senate, the sanctions bill that we passed in honor of Lindsey Graham, again, more pressure on this axis of evil that was just described. We're going to continue with sanctions. We're going to continue with military pressure. And I think that everybody in the world needs to wake up and see this. That's all the more reason why this escalation with Iran has to be successful. And I think it's going to be incredibly important, not only for the Iranian situation, but also for others in the neighborhood, if you will, Russia, Iran, North Korea, China. They all need to see this.
23: Yeah, the world is watching. Okay, I want to get to a couple of domestic things before you go. So the Senate left. Save America Act, not addressed for now. Reconciliation, not addressed for now. There's a lot to get done when you guys come back. Listen, you guys are looking to the midterms. That's part of the reason that a lot of folks wanted to go home. Our polling shows that the motivation, the excitement for Democrats is much higher to actually show up and turn out in these fall votes. The president was asked about this by Punchbowl about whether or not he thinks Republicans will turn out if he's not on the ballot. Here's part of his answer.
25: The question is, will they vote? Because a lot of them are very angry at Republicans, to be honest with you.
3: Why is that?
25: I don't know. I mean, they're angry at Republicans, but they're not angry at me.
3: Interesting thing. Why?
25: They're not angry at me, but they are angry at Republicans.
23: Well, some Republicans say they're mad at them as lawmakers because the president has put targets on them for not getting some of these key things done on his agenda. Politico reported about a meeting this week. I know you don't talk about what happens in these meetings, but Senator Daines came out and he said this, that they had talked to pollsters and others in the meeting about when will President Trump start attacking Democrats instead of attacking Republicans. what about that, about this assessment that the president needs to go harder at his opponents than those of you who are trying to get things done in the Senate?
1: Well, I think the president has ample room to do this. The only two things the Democrats have accomplished since he came into office, since in the past year and a half, almost 2 years, the only two things they've accomplished are two historically long government shutdowns. In fact, that was on tap this week. That's why we worked so hard to make certain that we got a continuing resolution, it's called, but that we keep the government open beyond the election and into December. That was Chuck Schumer's primary goal, was to shut the government down to create more chaos. That seems to be the Democrat playbook, is let's create chaos and mayhem, and in so doing, somehow get their friends in the media to blame that on the Republicans. I think the task is on us now. We got a lot accomplished in terms of legislation that put our Attorney General in place, the Russian Sanctions Act that I mentioned just a moment ago, and again, extending the government, keeping it open. When we get back, though, we're going to have to do something on election integrity. We tried again this week to get that done. Democrats, again, every single one of them. Even on something as simple as driver's license IDs, showing your ID to vote, show who you are, show that you are who you say you are to vote, they are against it full force. I think they've made it clear. They want the ability to have insecure elections because that somehow advantages them. The American public hate this. We've got to do something about it. And I think we're going to have to move into a different type of vehicle, a reconciliation vehicle, to make that happen. And that's what we're going to have top the agenda when we get back.
23: Well, we will see you in the meantime. I know there's a lot to get done on your, re-election campaign and the things you have to do in the home district. And so we'll keep track of that and the long list waiting for you when you get back. Senator Hagerty, thank you.
1: Thank you, Jen.
23: All right, midterm voting starts next month in some early states, and Democratic Socialist candidates like Oliver Larkin down in Florida are hoping to unseat Democrat incumbents who, by the way, don't think the DSA belongs in their party. Larkin is going to join us live later in the show. But up next, White House National Economic Council Director Kevin Hassett weighs in on new jobs data and polling that shows Americans are increasingly worried about their finances.

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5: Every red economic flag is waving. Every warning light is flashing, and every alarm bell is ringing about Trump's catastrophic handling of the economy. And he's in la-la land, not even paying attention to it and saying we have the greatest economy ever.
6: Senate Minority Leader Chuck Schumer on July's disappointing jobs report, which included significant downward reductions on the numbers from May and June as well. Joining us now, Director of the National Economic Council, Kevin Hassett. Welcome back to Fox News Sunday.
7: Thanks. It's great to be here.
6: Okay, let's start with a couple of polls. On the condition of the economy, what folks told us is 76% of them say it's fair or poor. And when we asked about their personal financial situation, the largest number came in from those who report they are falling behind. We have talked about this before. When can Americans expect relief?
7: Well, we've already seen that real wages under President Trump, which is wages after inflation, have gone up about $1,000 for the typical American middle-class family and about $4,000 for the typical manufacturing worker or construction worker. And so people are making more money than, they're having to pay at higher prices. But the prices went up so much under Joe Biden, we totally understand why people are still frustrated when they go to the grocery store. I go to the grocery store myself, and I'm just stunned still at the price of beef and other products. But the bottom line is that if you want to have higher welfare for American people, then you need factory construction, you need lots and lots of job creation and machine purchases. And so right now, as an example, we've got 83,000 or so people building new factories in the U.S. because of Trump's economic policies. And we've got the highest investment data that we've ever seen. All the way in March was like the best month ever, so that they're putting machines in the factories. And as those factories turn on, then we're going to have more construction jobs, more manufacturing jobs. And again, those are average wages of $4,000. Under Joe Biden, manufacturing wages, I'm not filibustering, I'm about to add. Under Joe Biden, manufacturing employment went down 233,000 workers, and wages dropped for the typical American family by $3,000. Now we've got to make up. Like, so we're plus 1,000, he was minus 3, but we're making progress.
6: So while you lay out that data, and it's promising and it sounds good for the future, people right now do not feel the benefits of that just yet. And so our polling also shows us this, that when we're asked folks which political party will do a better job, they give a 9-point advantage to Democrats on the economy, 10 points on inflation and prices, 22-point advantage on income equality, which is something we hear a lot about on the campaign trail. So I hear you acknowledging that there is an issue. But listen, we're weeks away from early voting starting in some states. Do you think there needs to be more of a message of empathy? We understand that you are struggling out there versus saying it's great. You just haven't felt it yet.
7: You're right, but people absolutely are feeling legitimate problems when they go to the grocery store, which are problems that were created because of the runaway inflation of the previous administration. But the bottom line is that if you actually look at like a survey like that, did anyone ask those people, like, how do you think the economy is going to work if it's run by socialists? How do you think it's going to be if the government gets to run all the stores and it tell you what the price of everything is? You know, what are you going to do when the stores, like in every socialist country, are all empty? Are you still going to think that Democrats are the right choice for you. And so I wonder about exactly how that poll was worded and whether people have looked at the proposals of these really, really anti-economic socialists and all the harm that they would do to the economy is so obvious that I would guess that there's an easy way to craft a poll where the Democratic socialists in particular get about 1% of the polls.
6: Well, and there's that delineation because there are a lot of Democrats who say we don't adopt the DSA positions and we don't want, right. you know, government ownership of businesses and those kinds of things. So that's something that party's got to hash out. We're going to do a little bit more on that later in the show. But you mentioned wage growth. So I want to point this out from Semafor. They say wage growth slid to 3.2% in the latest numbers, the lowest in 5 years and below current inflation of 3.5%. That gap between wage growth and rising prices is likely to make consumers feel more squeezed. Now, we're going to get new inflation numbers this week. What do you anticipate?
7: We will, yeah. Well, yeah, I think that, you know, we saw the last inflation number for CPI was negative and the core was zero. The last inflation number for PCE was negative and core was negative. And so that the inflation numbers that we're seeing are really coming down rapidly while wage growth is through the roof, especially for blue collar workers. And so I think that they're correct. The people who write about this are correct about the latest jobs report, which has a different measure of overall inflation and wage growth. But the bottom line is that wages have been growing enormously under President Trump. They collapsed under Joe Biden, adjusting for inflation. And the momentum going forward is super positive because all the factories that are being built.
6: Okay, we're going to watch for inflation numbers this week, a rate decision next month. Kevin Hassett, we always appreciate your time.
7: Thanks. Great to be here.
6: Okay, time now for a Sunday group. USA Today White House correspondent Francesca Chambers, Forbes contributing writer Richard Fowler, former RNC communications director Doug High, and Bloomberg managing editor for U.S. government Mario Parker. Great to see all of you this morning. Okay, so you heard what the president's top economic advisor had to say there, but here's what our Fox News polling shows. When we ask people about Trump economic policies, who they're helping, you see at the top of the list there, 54% say people with more money, Doug. So their perception is it's not about helping the middle or lower income earners of the majority of Americans.
8: Yeah, perception becomes reality politically. And I think Republican candidates, those who are on the ballot come November, they want to be having the conversation that Kevin Hassett just had. Mm-hmm. But the challenge is twofold. One, prices are rising on everything constantly. I was at the grocery store yesterday and I could see the sticker. I bought some parsley and it went up 10
6: parsley.
8: Cents. Yep, 10 cents it went up, right? Because you could see the two stickers and that's death by 1,000 cuts. Because it's 10 cents here, it's 25 cents here. Mm-hmm. Wherever you go, you see prices rising. So Republicans want to be talking about here's what we've done in the big, beautiful bill and here's what we'll do in the next Congress. And they really can't because of the bad numbers. And then all of the side issues that distract Republicans from everything that they want to be talking about, they're not able to have the conversation with voters that they want to. And that's a real challenge moving ahead, especially given that this is where Republicans should be in their strongest suit.
6: Yeah, and Richard, I mean, the numbers are really flipped on that. But as Kevin Hassett said, I mean, we were pushing 9% inflation under President Biden. So even when you get the rate of inflation to come down, prices do not return to what they were before.
9: I think that's right. I don't think voters are sitting here thinking about Joe Biden in this moment. And I think if you connect the two segments, both where you started the show talking about Iran and this jobs report, here's what you have. You have this president and this White House talking about the war in Iran, and you have 23,000 job losses in the last report, and you have the American people sort of saying, I think this White House is tone deaf. We have a jobs crisis. We have a housing crisis. We have grocery bills and Doug's parsley that's costing a little bit more for him.
6: I want to know what he's making. What were you making last night?
9: By the way,
6: workshops, okay.
9: Pork chops.
8: Prices.
9: Right?
6: Okay, we'll come over. Just give us an invitation
9: And as that continues to happen, the American people are saying, and we saw, you know, Pete Hegseth testify that the Iran war has cost $37 billion. And you see the American people sort of saying, we could spend this money elsewhere. While that's happening, Chalkbeat is reporting that almost 50% of America's largest school systems are taking budget cuts. In Lowell, Indiana, they're going to start this school year $3 million in the hole. They're going to suspend bus services. They're suspending after-school clubs. They might have to get rid of sports. And the American people are asking this White House, what do you care more about, a war that we don't want you to be in or whether we fund our public schools? And this is the dilemma that's going to show up in the midterm election.
6: And while our polling shows people support our military and believe that they will be successful when assigned with this task, they don't want us to be there. According to our latest Fox News poll, 56% oppose the action in Iran. Francesca, how is all this playing with the White House?
10: Yeah, I've seen some of the reporting that the White House is, you know, frustrated with the Iran war. I've described them more right now as resigned. resigned to the situation being what it is right now, where Oman is having these talks right now with Iran. They're waiting to see what comes out of them with respect to the Strait of Hormuz and commercial shipping. The process is what the process is, one White House official told me right now. And so as far as the economy goes, I just wanted to hit on the point that you know, Richard was making. The White House also didn't try to sell me these jobs numbers as really good. They described it more as the key indicators of the economy being strong. They're really hitting on this manufacturing high that the economy is on right now, Shannon. But the American people, you know, aren't looking at these long-term, you know, factors like manufacturing. Mm-hmm. They're looking at what's in front of them right now. And while the CPI is lower in June than it had been the last 2 months before that, the rate of inflation is higher than it was before the Iran war and all of last year under President Donald Trump.
6: Well, Mario, final word to you here, but this is something the Biden administration had to manage as well. People, their perception's not yet lining up with where, you know, we were told the data was taking us.
11: And we saw what happened with the Biden administration as well. Various strategists that I spoke to your point, you asked Kevin Hassett just about the empathy with voters, right? And one of the strategists that I spoke with said that every time Republicans or the president say the economy is good. We heard that from Joe Biden as well during his administration. Look at some of the data. Look at some of the bright spots in the data. It ticks independent voters off. People like Doug who are getting the parsley.
6: He needs his parsley.
11: And they're saying,
6: they're not getting the parsley.
8: Free parsley for everybody, yeah.
11: And they're saying, hey, you're telling me something, but I'm going to the grocery store and I'm seeing something totally different at the sticker price.
6: Yeah.
11: And then they feel misled.
6: All right, panel, do not go away because we had a lot more to talk about with you, including the domestic political drama we're going to analyze. As far left candidates continue to score big wins in Democratic primaries, this week the attention turns to Wisconsin, where Democratic Socialist Francesca Hong is hoping to become the Democrats' nominee for governor. And in Florida, a DSA-backed candidate is challenging incumbent Democrat Congressman Jared Moskowitz. That candidate, Oliver Larkin, joins us live next.

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5: Amino acids of high protein diets appear to activate growth pathways that raises those negative risks for age-related diseases. The review also says reducing protein intake may help slow down the aging process and extend lifespans. The study suggests a hormone that boosts energy, controls blood sugar, and reduces inflammation rises when protein intake

0: Random stupid idea generator. And I think the stupid idea generator can think of things that humans can't, like canceling Thanksgiving or being against interracial dating. So I'm just waiting to the next stupid idea AI generator that comes out, spits out of that.
1: Longtime Democratic strategist James Carville slamming DSA candidates for their controversial past tweets and positions. Carville's an outspoken critic of the DSA platform. The far-left group is backing a candidate in one of the toss-up districts that could decide control of the House. You see here are Fox News power rankings. Oliver Larkin is challenging Congressman Jared Moskowitz in Florida's Democratic primary a week from Tuesday. So the DSA platform, you know, includes things like abolishing ICE and our borders and doing away with private health care, suspending U.S. military aid to Israel, and raising the federal minimum wage from $7.25 an hour to $25 an hour. Oliver Larkin joins us now. Thank you for being with us on Fox News Sunday. Good to have you.
2: Thank you so much for having me on, Shannon.
1: I want to start your reaction to the James Carvilles, the Van Jones of the world, who say DSA does not belong in the Democrat Party. It doesn't align with their interests. Is the idea to, within the party, you know, force the party to mold to your ideas, or do you think you can just exist within the tent?
2: I think it's very funny to hear James Carville talking about an AI stupid idea generator when there's $300,000 in super PAC spending from OpenAI's super PAC going for Jared Moskowitz in our district right now. I do think that James Carville and Van Jones are missing something, that electoralism is about addition, not subtraction. And I think it is very foolhardy to be excluding people from the Democratic Party, that they're going to be begging for our votes in 2028. And we need to be building a majoritarian coalition that's capable of winning back power in states like Florida and taking back the House of Representatives.
1: So let's talk about your district specifically, where you are challenging an incumbent. You mentioned Congressman Jared Moskowitz. The Miami Herald says you're not the man for the job. They say in a district that's 25% Jewish, they've endorsed your competitor. They say this, the editorial board writing, Larkin said he does not consider anti-Zionism to be anti-Semitic, but that's disingenuous. He must know full well that many or even most Jews see anti-Zionism as a less obvious but still potent form of anti-Semitism. He may try to add his own spin to the term, but it remains offensive and is a dog whistle that no doubt appeals to anti-Semites. So what's your message to Jewish voters there in that district?
2: That they're a part of our coalition. And I will note that the South Florida Sun Sentinel, which declined to endorse Jared Moskowitz in this race, made his assertion that I'm running against him solely for his religion patently false. They listed the Medicare for All, $25 an hour, universal child care, paid family and medical leave. So there's some contentious issues that we're dealing with down here in South Florida, and the media is not a monolith, and the South Florida Sun Sentinel rightfully called out Jared Moskowitz's claim as false, and we reject the claim that anti-Zionism is equatable to anti-Semitism. I'm proud to have the support of Jewish organizations like Jewish Voice for Peace, and we're building a coalition for our collective liberation to stand up against anti-Semitism, Islamophobia, anti-Black racism, anti-queer discrimination, and for the well-being and equality of all people who call our nation home.
1: You also have support from someone named Hassan Piker. He has made a lot of headlines. He's helped fundraise for you. The Anti-Defamation League says he's got a history of rhetoric that sanitizes and justifies violence and terrorism against the state of Israel and using derogatory rhetoric towards Jews. That claims that they say Orthodox Jews are inbred, which he did subsequently apologize for in response to backlash. He calls for the eradication of Zionism and demonizes Zionism as a, quote, mental illness. I could go on. He said a lot of things that are offensive to Jewish people and to those who support Israel. Do you believe Israel has a right to exist?
2: I think that Israel should be a secular and democratic state with equal rights for all people. And the current configuration of the state of Israel is a religious supremacist, one that privileges Jewish citizens above Palestinians. And we see a two-tiered system of justice in the West Bank that's been under illegal occupation since 1967, with illegal West Bank Israeli settlers under Israeli civil law, and Palestinians who have called this their ancestral home being subject to Israeli military law with upwards of a 95% conviction rate. So the two-tiered system of justice, the two-tiered political system in Israel is not one that I think the United States should be supportive of if we believe in upholding democracy, not just here, but around the world.
1: Do you think that we should cut off defensive weapons, either by purchase or by us supplying them to Israel, defensive weapons?
2: I do not make a distinction between offensive and defensive weaponry. Israel has been rightfully attributed as committing a genocide and apartheid. Virtually every international body that has studied this issue, from the United Nations multiple inquiries, the Amnesty International group, even Israeli human rights organizations, including B'Tselem. And when the United States is in violation of not just international law, but our own law, the Leahy laws that prohibit the

0: the Department of State and Department of Defense from providing military assistance to foreign security forces accused of gross human rights violations. We're in violation of our own law right now. And so at minimum, we need to condition this aid. But if it were up to me, I do not think that we should be aiding and abetting a genocide by either providing taxpayer-funded weaponry or selling it.
1: Okay. Hassan Piker also famously said that America deserved 9/11. Do you think we deserve 9/11?
0: No, of course not. No, I think Hassan has walked back that statement, and no, I do not agree with that whatsoever.
1: Okay, ActBlue advertised a gathering for you in Brooklyn on Friday night. The host committee listed, including Linda Sarsour. She has said things like, you can't humanize Israelis, they are the enemy, you can never work with them. She's advocated for a one-state solution, meaning no Israel. Do you understand how having people like that supporting you in a fundraiser or any other way is very troublesome to Jewish people?
0: Again, Linda's not a candidate for office, and I think when she talks about one secular and democratic state with equal rights, that's a principle that most Americans support. I don't think we want to be supporting a country where there's a two-tiered system of justice where people do not enjoy the same political or even rights of movement with the fragmentation of the West Bank and the construction of illegal Israeli settlements. So, no, I do not believe that Linda is speaking towards anything but our common humanity and upholding peace and justice and equality for people in Israel and Palestine. So I understand that this is an issue that has not gotten its due diligence in media for a very long time. But I think that now what we are seeing with the contribution of our taxpayer dollars and what they're going towards, with not just the actions in Gaza, the genocide or the apartheid in the West Bank, but now with a million people in Lebanon forced to be refugees by Israeli occupation. And now we're being dragged into this very unpopular war with Iran that, at Marco Rubio's own admission, has been at the behest of Israel's government.
1: Do you think that there's an existential threat to Israel's existence based on some of the folks in its neighborhood?
0: I think that the people, the countries in the Middle East want to see the Palestinians' right of return. They want to see the ability for people in Israel, in Palestine, to have equal rights. And I don't think that that means the destruction or some attribution of violence towards what the ultimate objective is, which is just having people's rights respected equally and not having Palestinians suffer as second-class citizens in their ancestral homeland.
1: All right, Oliver Larkin, we know this is one of the top issues within the party, within the DSA, how you get to any common positions you can on these issues regarding Israel. We'll keep talking about them, and we appreciate your time today.
0: Thanks so much for having me on, Shannon.
1: All right, coming up, our panel returns for a deeper dive into this week's primaries, plus the controversy brewing as two former NBA players announced they're declaring themselves for the women's NBA draft.

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5: Yeah, 560. The answer.
6: Calling for us to completely cut aid to them. They are a democratically run country in that region where there's not a lot of that.
7: And now you see groups like the Centrist Third Way saying that they're going to spend $15 million, to counter the Democratic Socialists of America, but not necessarily in this election, in future elections. And some Democrats, Shannon, are saying that it's too little, too late. We've seen this, movement towards these progressive or Democratic Socialist candidates going all the way back to 2024 at this point. I wrote extensively back then about how this was shaping up when you had Michigan where 100,000 people voted uncommitted. You saw this both in Wisconsin and Minnesota as well, where you got roughly 48,000 people, voting unrestricted or uncommitted in those races. And now you see this playing out in this election, and you're seeing Democrats like former Vice President Kamala Harris and Gavin Newsom really rushing to endorse Abdul al-Sayed because the Democrats see at this point the trajectory of where the party is going.
6: Well, the Free Press, Eli Lake writes over there, says only a few years ago, campaigning with someone like Piker would be calamitous in a swing state like Michigan because he represents a strain of American politics that demonizes the Republic. For ambitious Democrats seeking national office, America last politics was electoral kryptonite no longer. Today, it is a feature of the progressive insurgency that is swallowing the Democratic Party during the midterms, and Piker is a big part of it, Mario.
8: And well, as Francesca mentioned, you saw Chuck Schumer and other moderate Democrats try to beat that wave back. They ultimately lost, just like they did in places like New York and Colorado as well. But you see, you saw El-Sayed refuse to denounce Piker also. Piker has a strong following within the Democratic Party. I mean, there's no other way around that. He's got about 5 million followers on places like YouTube and Twitch. He solved some of the Democrats' problems around masculinity that they've had over the last few years as well. And speaking to those young men that Trump ended up taking in the 2024 and 2020 election also. So it's something that the party is going to have to navigate. Now, the problem for Republicans here, when I speak with them, is that this is the only card they have to play right now in many places like Michigan and elsewhere. you have to be careful, according to the Republicans that I spoke to, because at the end of the day, even with this socialist argument, they're still talking about rent, groceries, the cost of living. So you have to be very careful not to over-torque those arguments.
9: And Shannon, I think this is one of the problems or challenges for Democratic candidates. You know, you just interviewed a Democrat who's running on that angle, and what did he not talk about? He didn't talk about exactly that. And so they go down these rabbit holes, quite often anti-Semitic, or they want to ban Thanksgiving or things like that, which makes the campaign about them not where it should be, which is Trump and the economy. And so if we look at Michigan, we'll know who wins this race if we know what the conversation is in the last week. If it's about El Said, he loses. If it's about the economy, then he wins.
6: Well, let me read you something from Kim Strassel, because she says Democrats have to figure this out. She says, instead of offering a full-throated defense of traditional Democratic ideals and criticizing socialism, they sit silent as the left pulls the party even further, instead of building on the work of center-left policy think tanks that are toiling to provide the party a modernized agenda that could appeal to a broad range of voters, it nominates socialists.
10: Well, I think that the Vulture editorial board page wants the Democratic Party to be a center-left party because it allows the Republicans to continue to have the wins that they're having. I do think when you talk to the American people, and this is what Washington gets wrong, they're not listening to the voters very clearly. I think the voters over the past couple of decades have looked at their kitchen table and have seen an economy that's out of whack. Last segment, I talked about what's happening in Lowell, Indiana. That's happening across the country. School systems are falling apart. 734 rural hospitals on the verge of closure. The American people are living this every day, and they're saying that Washington is not working. And they're looking for candidates that are saying something different. And that could be on the Republican side, which is why Donald Trump got elected in 2024. And that could also be on the Democratic side, where you see Democratic candidates who are saying, we will come to Washington and we will do something different, having a rise in this party in this moment. And I think if you want to talk about Israel, if you want to talk about other things, that's where the Republicans want to pigeonhole these candidates. But if you're having a conversation about groceries, if you're having a conversation about rent, if you're having a conversation about health care, these candidates, you will see them win in this midterm election. They will win with big numbers. I promise you that.
6: All right, quickly, I got to get a comment from our resident basketball expert here. You've got two former NBA players saying that they're going to declare for the WNBA draft. Interestingly enough, this statement that came out from Kathy Engelbert, who is the WNBA's commissioner, she said that their players actually are the ones who decide eligibility. So they're going to have to now step up and say whether they're comfortable with a trans player joining their league or not.
9: Yeah, look, I think two things can be true at once. Only women should be playing women's sports. And this isn't exactly a Jackie Robinson moment. And these players, one of whom I've met, aren't Jackie Robinson.
6: Okay. Well, it's going to be up to the players, because their collective bargaining agreement decides who gets in, who doesn't. It currently says only women can play, but they haven't defined that. So now the WNBA has a very interesting conversation. We appreciate your interesting conversation panel. We'll see you next Sunday. Coming up, tensions are high in Asia as Taiwan holds major military drills to prepare for possible attacks from mainland China. We're going to go live on the ground with Fox News foreign correspondent Jeff Paul in Taipei. And my very personal conversation with Catherine Burgum, wife of Interior Secretary Doug Burgum, about her decades-long battle with addiction. She's talking about it, trying to help others going through the same thing.
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14: Foundations of Freedom, a look at America's founding principles and the leaders who shaped our nation.
15: In 1796, George Washington made one of the most consequential decisions in American history. He chose not to seek a third term as president. So why does that matter? because America was not built on permanent rulers. It was built on ordered liberty. Faith teaches that authority is a stewardship, not a possession. Leaders are accountable to God for how they use power. And why does that still matter today? Because republics survive when leaders respect limits and citizens defend them. Washington's lesson still stands. A republic is preserved when power has limits, and public service remains a duty to God and country, not a path to personal rule.
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6: Taiwan is in the middle of 10 days of intense military drills in preparation for possible attacks from the Chinese mainland. At the same time, the Trump administration is considering a $14 billion arms sale to the island. Fox News foreign correspondent Jeff Paul joins us from Taipei. Hello, Jeff.
17: Hey, Shannon. Well, yeah, the annual war games are well underway here in Taiwan, testing this island's readiness for a potential attack by Chinese forces. And this year, the drills are far more realistic and much more intense.
18: It's a scenario rooted in reality. Taiwan is attacked by neighboring China, and its forces must protect the Asian Pacific island of 23 million people.
19: We step up our training activities, conducting repeated drills through unplanned, irregular, and no-notice scenarios.
18: The annual drills are meant to examine Taiwan's readiness amid growing Chinese pressure.
20: You're seeing more and more Chinese warships, Chinese warplanes moving around Taiwan.
18: China-Taiwan analyst Sung Wen-Ti says this year is less about performative displays of firepower and more about improving combat capabilities.
20: You are seeing a new degree of seriousness in Taiwan defense preparation you haven't seen in quite a while.
18: Civil preparedness is tested too, like here in the city of Kaohsiung.
17: And just like that, one of the largest cities here in Taiwan coming to a standstill. You can hear the warning sirens going off, basically telling people to get inside and take shelter. It is a drill meant to prepare everyone here on this island for the possibility of an incoming air attack.
18: Taiwan knows its defense can't solely rely on its soldiers. Everyone has a role to play.
21: It feels like a little bit scared, but after that, we know it's like the very secure.
18: However, the U.S. is currently stalling on a massive $14 billion arms package to Taiwan. After a visit to China in May, President Trump called the defense deal a, quote, very good negotiating chip with Beijing. Sung says it's not just about Taiwan.
20: Taiwan is a democracy standing on the front line of China's rivalry with the democratic world.
17: Now, later this week, for the first time ever, Taiwan will intentionally throttle internet services for several portions of this island. The idea is to test how people communicate in the event of a major attack. Shannon.
6: All right, Jeff Paul in Taipei for us. Thank you, Jeff.
22: Today, I'm signing a historic executive order to combat the scourge of addiction and substance abuse. Big deal in this country and probably in every country.
6: That was President Trump in January launching the Great American Recovery Initiative, a Department of Health and Human Services program aimed at helping the nearly 50 million Americans suffering from addiction, many of them in silence. I sat down with one of the co-chairs who is publicly sharing her own struggle in hopes that her story will encourage others to get help. It's our Sunday special.
23: I took my first drink in high school, and all those negative voices in my head went away, and I thought it was the solution to all my problems.
6: Catherine Burgum, wife of Interior Secretary Doug Burgum, describing her 20-year-long battle with alcohol addiction.
23: How dark were those times for you? Pretty dark, Shannon. I tried as hard as I could to get sober, but it didn't matter what I did. I could not stay sober. Mm-hmm. And at the end of that, it was pretty hopeless. Mm-hmm. You know, I just thought it's just not going to happen. There's nothing I can do.
6: The solution would involve placing faith in a higher power.
23: So I wasn't particularly religious. I didn't have a lot of spirituality, but I was like, I need to do something. So I just said, hey, if there's anyone out there, I need help. Mm-hmm. I've been sober and in recovery since I said those words.
6: The CDC estimates there are more than 70,000 overdose deaths annually, with more than 44 million Americans suffering from substance abuse. Recovery changed my life. It gave me back my health, my family, my purpose. Burgum spent years helping people battle addiction during her time as First Lady of North Dakota.
23: The work we did was all focused on eliminating the stigma of addiction, mm-hmm. so more people would reach out for help. I told everyone, start telling your story, talk about this. This is a chronic disease. Mm-hmm. If people have a misconception in their mind that this is just someone living on the street, these are young people, old people, people who are professionals, people who are unemployed. I mean, it really touches all across the spectrum. And it doesn't matter how you vote or if you vote at all, you may need help. And so this sounds like an outreach to somebody to say, whoever you are, wherever you are struggling, we do have resources for you. Absolutely. I always say that addiction doesn't discriminate, you know, but recovery can look just like you and me. Mm-hmm. There's always hope for recovery. Great American Recovery, the executive order, Trump's leadership, very clearly lays it all out how we're going to approach this, talks about the problem that's so pervasive across America. It talks about the need for everyone to come together to address this.
6: Burgum is tackling the issue with fellow co-chair and former addict HHS Secretary Robert F. Kennedy Jr.
0: We know what works. We don't know what works. We apply those standards broadly across the entire universe of healthcare. We don't have that in mental health, and we don't have that in substance use disorders. We have a lot of silos, and there's no real place where there's a meeting of the minds on what works and what doesn't work.
6: It's an issue that ripples across the U.S. economy, forcing up healthcare costs and homelessness, while driving down workforce participation and productivity, all to the tune of hundreds of billions of dollars in impact every year.
23: What we want to do is build a system that fully wraps around people that are struggling.
6: The mission is to change lives by connecting people with the resources they need through the Great American Recovery website to find not just nearby treatment centers and help, but hope through their own dark times.
23: Recovery is available for anyone. People should never give up hope for recovery.
6: If you or someone you know needs help with addiction, the Great American Recovery website is at hhs.gov/recovery. That's it for us today. Thank you for joining us. I'm Sheena Bream. Have a wonderful, safe week. We'll see you for the next Fox News Sunday.
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1: Iran says it has demands. I'm Jack Callahan, Fox News. Before the Strait of Hormuz can reopen, the U.S. must agree to their list. Fox's Trey Yingst reports from Tel Aviv.
2: As the Middle East waits to see if a deal can be reached to reopen the Strait of Hormuz, Iranian officials are making new demands. Iran's Supreme National Security Council over the weekend issued a fresh statement calling on the United States to permanently end the war and compensate Iran for damages before the strait would reopen. This comes as Iran's foreign minister says even if a deal is reached, it doesn't necessarily mean the strait will stay open. Conversations about the strait come as the U.S. naval blockade of Iranian ports remains in effect, costing the regime hundreds of millions of dollars each day. And according to U.S. Central Command, as of August 8th, CENTCOM redirected 53 commercial vessels, disabled two, and boarded two.
1: The U.S. military has also permitted more than 30 ships to pass through the blockade for humanitarian reasons. It's hot and humid across much of the country again this weekend. Here's Fox Weather's Melanie Black.
4: It's hot and humid for a lot of us across the country today. It's going to be stormy across the southeast and into parts of the northern plains and through the Midwest. But the strongest storms are likely to be across the plains and in through areas of the Ohio River Valley. Chicago, Indianapolis, Milwaukee, some of those cities that are mentioned, where we have two rounds of storms, one already ongoing across Iowa and into Missouri. Already reports that there could be some golf ball size hail associated with these storms. But our biggest concern going forward through the rest of the today is going to be a damaging wind. There's also the chance for an isolated tornado or two. Keep in mind, there's a very humid air mass that's in place, so any of these stronger storms also have the potential of producing some heavy rain.
1: There is a risk for flash flooding for millions across the Midwest and the Great Lakes. 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
10: The story shaping Washington and the world. I'm Tony Perkins. Holding a witness in contempt is a serious thing, and it should be rare. But the contempt power exists for precisely this circumstance. Seeking the truth is not a witch hunt. Accountability is not vengeance. Accountability is what stands between the American people and a repeat of the mistakes and the very real consequences of the past.
24: That was Kentucky Senator Rand Paul, chairman of the Senate Homeland Security Committee, speaking Thursday on the committee's contempt resolution involving Dr. Anthony Fauci. We'll be joined by a member of that committee, Florida Senator Rick Scott. We'll also get an update on the confirmation process for Attorney General nominee Todd Blanche. Meanwhile, on the House side, the Ethics Committee dominated the week's congressional headlines.
11: We have a process. There's a process. The House Ethics Committee does that. We always withhold judgment on this, whether it's Republicans or Democrats. We're consistent because that process plays out. It's due process. They're allowed to make their case, the allegations, the evidence is evaluated, and a jury of their peers, literally, decides that.
24: That was House Speaker Mike Johnson earlier this week. Former Mississippi Congressman Greg Harper, who served two terms on the House Ethics Committee, joins us. And we'll get an update on the Middle East from CBN Middle East Bureau Chief Chris Mitchell. All of that and more coming up on This Week on Capitol Hill.
13: Today's edition of This Week on Capitol Hill is being presented by AARP.
24: Well, on Tuesday, primary races for the House and Senate delivered mixed results as the midterm battle for control of the Congress intensifies. Far left's momentum in Democratic primaries remains strong, with Democratic Socialist of America-backed candidate Abdul al-Sayed winning the Democratic nomination for U.S. Senate in Michigan. On the Republican side, Trump-backed candidates secured their party's nominations in Washington State, Kansas, and Michigan. Joining us now to discuss these races and what they reveal about both parties heading into November and the latest developments from Washington is Newsmax Chief Washington Correspondent James Rosen. James, welcome back to This Week on Capitol Hill.
14: Great to be back with you. Thank you, Tony.
24: So let's jump right into this. I want to get your main takeaways from Tuesday's primaries.
14: Well, once again, it's we see pitted against each other the different wings or factions within the Democratic Party. And once again, we see the so-called Democratic Socialists ascendant, the win by Dr. Abdul al-Sayed, who is a physician, but who has spent his career in the as a manager of public health programs, and who favors free universal medicine for all, etc. Triumphed over Haley Stevens, an incumbent congresswoman, who was backed by an influx of some upwards of $30 million from AIPAC and aligned groups, but who lacked the charisma, really. And you and I have talked about this before on this program. Once some of the Mamdani-backed candidates that are also backed by the Democratic Socialists of America, as al-Sayed is, triumphed in their respective races, every Politico who's following this closely has to assess whether the triumph of these DSA-backed candidates reflects where the primary electorate is. And we have to remember that this, you know, the primaries in general are dominated by the base, by those who are most active. And that's especially true in an off year or a midterm year like this, not a presidential election year. But the professional Politico has to assess, is this really where the primary base is at in their heads in terms of the substance of things? Are they all committed socialists? Or I think al-Sayed won with a plurality, not with a straight out majority. Or did the moderate centrist forces fail to field a sufficiently charismatic candidate? I personally thought that I could determine rather easily several weeks ago that al-Sayed was going to defeat Haley Stevens. Not just from watching the debate between them on television, local television in Michigan, where he exuded greater charisma, but by observing that al-Sayed's Instagram feed had something like 100,000 followers and Haley Stevens's had about 1,000. And in today's social media age, and especially in when you're in a Democratic primary where you're going to have a lot of young digital natives participating, that struck me, that particular metric, as a death knell for Haley Stevens.
24: James, is it also a over-reliance upon incumbency and money?
14: Money, I take the view that all the complaints about money in politics are somewhat misguided. After the 1968 presidential campaign, I remember a British newspaper marveling that the entire electoral exercise of 1968 had cost a staggering $34 million, making it the most expensive presidential race in American history. Now, that's about just what Haley Stevens received from AIPAC and aligned forces alone. And so my view is that money in politics is like a Nerf battle, and each side brings all the Nerf weapons and all the Nerf bullets they could possibly use or need to this battle. That's not to say money doesn't matter. And you see a great disparity, for example, in cash on hand in the Republican National Committee and the Democratic National Committee. But again, Hillary Clinton outspent Donald Trump 9-1, I think, in 2016. So money is not the great determinant. I think charisma is. I think adaptability to social media probably is the defining characteristic for successful candidates today.
24: I'll have to say, analyst that uses NERF analogies just has gone up in my view.
14: Is welcome everywhere, right?
24: Yes, it is. I'm one who played NERF ball and NERF weapons quite frequently with my kids. Yes, I can relate to that. Let me ask you this. The charisma aspect, is that because people are paying more attention because they're looking for something? I mean, put that in perspective of the numbers that came out at the end of the week on the jobs numbers. A lot of unemployment.
14: Yeah, in fact, we just received the jobs numbers for the month of June, and they weren't good for the Trump administration or for the country. In fact, they shed jobs, 23,000 altogether, when economists were forecasting a net gain of about 100,000. And previous jobs gains from prior weeks and months were revised downward sharply for a net loss of about 100,000 jobs. And there were some surprises within these numbers. For example, the labor participation rate, the number of Americans who are eligible to work and who are actively working or searching for work. That means you're in the job market. You're either working or you're searching for work. That dipped to the lowest level, some 61%, that we've seen in 5.5 years, back to the doldrums of the pandemic. Even the hospitality industry lost jobs in June, which is striking because of all the activity that surrounded the FIFA World Cup, which was held in Houston and New York and all sorts of different places. So it's a concerning number for the Trump administration. These are not the jobs numbers that you want to be seeing as you head into the Labor Day weekend, let's say, next month, which really kicks off the intense cycle for the midterms and in which affordability is already the buzzword. So the only reason we saw the actual unemployment rate ticked down a little bit to 4.1% was because so many people who are eligible to work left the job market altogether, said they're not working and they're not even looking for work right now.
24: So what's behind this? What's driving the loss of jobs? Is this related to the increase in energy? Is it the inflation? What's driving this?
14: It's the Iran war, for sure. It's the impact of that conflict on gasoline prices. It is the impact of that conflict and to some extent President Trump's management style on consumer confidence. Every time President Trump gives a big speech, analysts say in advance that his task, his objective will be to provide reassurance to this audience or audiences X and Y, whether that's global investors or soccer moms or whomever. We invariably find that President Trump isn't in the reassurance business. He's in the disruption business. And he finds that has worked for him. And goodness knows he's elected to a second term. But nonetheless, as we approach these midterms, no question his fellow Republicans, who are in great danger of losing the House of Representatives, less so where the Senate is concerned, would prefer that the messaging be more reassuring to Main Street, to Wall Street, and everybody in between. But we live in an age of volatility. President Trump, to some extent, fuels that. And no one really sees any timely or salutary exit ramp where the Iran war is concerned. And the idea that the Iranians may soon have control of the Strait of Hormuz codified in some form or fashion with the blessing of the United States, something that did not exist prior to the Iran war, is just the kind of thing that weighs heavily on business interests.
24: So the midterm election, the American people weighing in on their approval or disapproval of President Trump's presidency? You have 45 seconds.
14: Ordinarily, that is exactly what the opposition party, in this case the Democrats, would want. They would want to nationalize every local election and tie every Republican candidate to the unpopularity of President Trump, whose numbers are far underwater at this point. President Trump is the unusual politician who loves nationalizing these events. And in fact, the Republicans in September are going to have a midterm convention, which they've never done before.
24: It's going to be very interesting to watch. James, thanks so much for joining us. Always appreciate your insights.
14: Thank you, Tony.
24: All right, folks, more on this week on Capitol Hill to come. Next, we're going to be joined by Senator Rick Scott with a look at what took place in the Senate this week. So don't go away.
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24: Welcome back to This Week on Capitol Hill. I'm Tony Perkins. Well, the Senate Homeland Security Committee voted this week to hold Dr. Anthony Fauci in contempt of Congress for his refusal to answer questions from the committee last week. According to Senator Rand Paul, the committee chairman, the contempt of Congress resolution has been referred directly to both the Justice Department and the U.S. Attorney for the District of Columbia. Joining me now to discuss this and much more is Senator Rick Scott from Florida. He serves on the Senate Committee on Homeland Security and Governmental Affairs. Senator Scott, welcome back to This Week on Capitol Hill. Thanks for joining us.
0: Tony, it's great to be with you. It was so frustrating when Fauci testified because, you know, people just want answers. He had a pardon. He had no risk. All he did do was tell the truth. And people wanted to know, okay, so did you or did you not fund gain of function? Was the coronavirus out of the Wuhan lab? Why did you keep changing your position on the vaccine? Why did you tell us not to go do things and you had dinner with Jake Tapper? Why was your diary so inconsistent? So when you think about how many people didn't get to see their loved ones die, how many people, you know, died because of the vaccine, how many people lost their businesses, how many people, you know, didn't know what to do about their kids or when they were pregnant. I mean, it's just ridiculous what this guy did. He lied to the American public.
24: He was given, as you made reference to, a pardon, a preemptive pardon by the former president, Joe Biden. So why would he not answer questions? What do you think?
0: I think he didn't want to tell the truth. I think he didn't want to acknowledge that he paid for gain of function research and maybe that's what caused the coronavirus. I think it starts right there. Because everything he was worried about was are they going to get caught doing gain of function research, which they never should have done. And I think he has such contempt for us because he's Anthony Fauci. I mean, he knows Jake Tapper. He knows Dana Bash. He knows all these celebrities. Like, how could we, mere mortals, ask the emperor a question? I mean, he's above it. He's Anthony Fauci.
24: Why is it important that, I know this is a kind of a rhetorical question. I think our viewers and listeners know the answer to this, but I want you to say it. Why is it important that years after COVID-19 and these draconian practices put in place, policies put in place by Dr. Fauci and others, why is it important that we go back and get the facts now?
0: Number one, people want people held accountable. If he did nothing wrong, he said, look, I used my best efforts. You know, I tried, you know, I made some mistakes here. You know, people don't understand that. But other than that, people want some accountability. That's number one. Number two is if we're going to have another pandemic, let's learn from this. So we don't destroy our economy and kill not just Americans. His actions killed people all over the world. Now we don't trust vaccines. Maybe we should never have trusted vaccines. But I can tell you right now, you know, my family and other people I talk to, they're not sure about vaccines. It's because of Anthony Fauci.
24: Has this been a contributing factor to the American people losing trust in our federal government?
0: Oh, absolutely. I think if you look at the actions he took, the inconsistencies had, now it even gets worse when you look at his diary. He said, "Oh, you don't have to wear a mask." Oh, you do have to wear a mask. Oh, you know, if you take the vaccine, you're never going to get COVID. Blah blah. I mean, it's just unbelievable. And there was no science behind it. He always acted like, "Oh, he's the emperor. He knows." I mean, he has science behind it. And what we found out is pure BS. There was no science. He was just making stuff up.
24: Now, Senator, I know, and you know well, because you've been a critic of Washington, as you've tracked it for years, that a lot of times there's political theater. Many of these types of hearings fall into political theater. But given the leadership of the committee, yourself being on the committee, I anticipate something is going to come from this. Now, the Justice Department has acknowledged that they've received the referral and will work with the Senate accordingly. What do you expect next?
0: Well, I think two things are going to happen. First off, I think you really have to respect what Rand Paul has done. Rand Paul has been working on this and working on this and working on this. He and his team are the reason we had the hearing. It's his and his. He and his team are the ones we have the diary, and now we have his phone. So, number one, I think the Justice Department will take this very seriously and make a good decision. First off, I respect Todd Blanche, he's got an unbelievable background. I look forward to when he gets confirmed. So number one, I think they're going to take it seriously. Number two is this is the beginning of more information to the American public. So one, maybe he needs to be, there's more information to hold him accountable. But most importantly, the American public is going to have way more information. So going forward, I mean, they're going to say, wait, I'm not sure I should trust the federal government on this. Do they have a bias? And they clearly did with Anthony Fauci, I think skepticism of your federal government is actually good for you. I don't believe we should just act like, oh, these experts at the federal government, they can decide our life. I don't believe in that.
24: I think we put too much trust in government myself. Senator, you mentioned Todd Blanche as we're recording this going into the weekend, and the Senate's going to be working through the weekend, so a lot of things are going to be happening. But there was a breakthrough. An impasse had been in place for Todd Blanche's confirmation. He secured the support of Louisiana Congressman, Senator, Bill Cassidy. Do you see that confirmation taking place this weekend?
0: Absolutely. Hopefully it'll get done probably on, hopefully on Sunday, maybe with consent to get done before that. But look at Todd Blanche's background. This guy has done all the jobs necessary to be a great attorney general, and he's done a great job as deputy, and now he's done a great job as acting. So I look forward to his confirmation. I've known him for a long time. I was the first person elected that sat with Trump during the trial in New York, where Todd did an unbelievable job, where they're trying to put Trump in jail for nothing. So Todd's a smart, hardworking American, and he'll do a good job he's already doing a good job as acting, but it's good that he'll be confirmed as Attorney General.
24: Final topic for you, Senator Scott. You've been very vocal about the need to pass the Save America Act for election security. How do you see that coming together? Is that going to be a reality in the Senate?
0: I think we're going to do something on election security. The American public is demanding it. And this is not just Republicans. Democrats want election security. Independents want election security. They want voter ID when you vote. They have ID for everything else. They want to make sure you don't get to vote if you're not an American citizen. So we'll either do it through passing the Save America Act or parts of it, or we'll do it through the reconciliation process. We'll create incentives for our states to do the right thing.
24: Just about a minute left. Senator, do you see the Senate staying in session until these issues are addressed, or are they going to break and go home?
0: I'm going to do everything I can to make sure we stay in session. Look, I'm a business guy. In business, you work 7 days a week. We're not even working 5 days a week. So we ought to be staying up here until we get our job done. My mom always said when I was a kid, you couldn't go out and play on Saturday mornings until after you cleaned the whole house. Same thing here. Let's get our work done.
24: All right, those guys don't need to go home and play anyway. They need to stay there and work. Senator Rick Scott, always good to see you. Thanks so much for taking time to join us.
0: See you, Tony.
24: All right, Senator Rick Scott of Florida. All right, after the break, we're going to take a look at ethics concerns on the House side. The House was out this week. However, the House Ethics Committee has been very busy, and some very startling information coming forward to the point that one member of Congress is not running for re-election. Still ahead, we're also going to be taking a look at what's happening in the Middle East. Chris Mitchell from CBN in Jerusalem will be joining us as well. So don't go away. More ahead.
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2: 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He stopped building the border wall. Remain in Mexico went away. Which meant you come here, you say, I declare asylum. We said, cool, come on in. Do you want a bus to Boston or how about a plane flight to Chicago? Can we help you out with that? That's how we behaved. So stupid, so self-destructive.
1: The Alex Marlow Show, afternoons at 3, right before Sean Thompson at 4 on AM 560, The Answer.
6: Fox News. I'm Carmen Roberts. Israeli Prime Minister Netanyahu rejects the Gaza plan hailed by President Trump, vowing the IDF will not pull out of Gaza until Hamas disarms. This as Iran throws up roadblocks to reopening the Strait of Hormuz by issuing a list of demands.
7: Iran's Supreme National Security Council calling on the United States to permanently end the war and compensate Iran for damages before the strait would reopen.
6: Fox's Trey Yingston, Tel Aviv. Michigan's Democratic nominee for the U.S. Senate, Dr. Abdul El-Sayed, said that he has spoken with former President Barack Obama and hopes he will campaign with him.
8: Democrats know they need to come together in this crucial Senate race that could determine control of the upper chamber in November.
6: Fox's Madeline Rivera. Notable national Democrats rallied with El-Sayed and other Michigan Democrats last night. 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
24: Welcome back to This Week on Capitol Hill. I'm your host, Tony Perkins. Well, this week, the House Ethics Committee took one of the rarest disciplinary steps available to Congress, recommending that North Carolina Congressman Chuck Edwards be censured. In nearly 250 years of House history, only 28 members have been censured by the House. Now, the committee also announced it will investigate Ohio Representative Max Miller after he requested the committee review allegations of domestic abuse made by his former wife. As the midterm elections approach, and with the control of Congress,

0: professional ethics and accountability. Joining me now to discuss these developments is former Congressman Greg Harper, who served two terms in the on the House Ethics Committee during his tenure in Congress. Congressman Harper, welcome to This Week on Capitol Hill. Thanks for joining us.
1: Hey, Tony, it's so good to see you again, and appreciate everything that you do and how you present things on issues that are just so important to our country. So thank you.
0: Well, I appreciate that, and thanks for joining us, because I think this is the timeliness of this is quite significant, or the timing of this is significant, I should say. We have two major House Ethics Committee probes unfolding at the same time. One has already led to Congressman Chuck Edwards to end his reelection bid. The other was requested by Congressman Max Miller himself. There are some other investigations underway. Some have said, wow, this is pretty significant going into a midterm election where the balance of the House is going to be determined by the outcome. What's your reaction, having served on that committee?
1: I just think that the House Committee on Ethics is just an amazing group of people, and they do a phenomenal work. As you know, it's the only committee in the House, regardless of who's in the majority, it's 5-5. And they have to work together. You cannot make a decision if it's a tie vote. So somebody has to see and agree that, hey, this is a major problem. And so I've always been impressed with the Ethics Committee. The leadership usually puts their best people on there to make sure that they're taking care of business. So I think it's commendable that they're not just saying, hey, we're going to ignore this, get past this election cycle, and then we'll deal with it. That's the way they should operate.
0: Has it always been that way, even when the Democratic majority or the Democrats held the majority in Congress?
1: I served, as you indicated, my first term was under a Democratic majority, and then we took the majority in my second term. I don't know that there was a lot of difference between those two. Yeah, there were some things that you could see sometimes on the Democratic side, maybe it looked a little more partisan to me than it should have. But all in all, they were able to work together during those times. So this is the way it should be, regardless of who is being investigated. And I think it gives the voters an opportunity to make decisions in a timely fashion as well. So I commend them for doing this work now.
0: You have a fellow Mississippian who chairs that committee, Michael Guest. What are the biggest challenges that the Ethics Committee faces when investigating sitting members of Congress and then making, as I mentioned, only 28 members have ever been censured in the history of the Congress? That's a pretty significant recommendation coming from that committee, is it not?
1: That's right, and Chairman Guest does an incredible job. I'm thankful that he's from Mississippi. He actually holds the seat that I held for 10 years, and so they do a really good job. And I also want to say this: the staff at the Ethics Committee is as good as any place that you're going to find. Their professional staff does a remarkable job. The counsel, the investigators. They do look at things. So the biggest challenge, I think, is this, is you want to understand that there are things that do need to be kept private until there's a resolution, because it will be used to destroy somebody's political career. So you want to be fair on that. You want to work through the process and then make your announcements there. But other than saying, hey, this is what's going on right now, you really shouldn't give details. It's not fair, and it does take a while to get to the bottom of things.
0: Are ethics issues becoming more of an issue as we see Congress becoming more partisan, but also we have people coming into Congress that are maybe coming for different reasons than just to serve the public?
1: Well, it is. Certainly a difficult thing to do when you come in. You realize that you're being looked at on every single thing that you do. So, there are certain challenges that you have. But the problem that I see is the organization called the Office of Congressional Conduct, previously the Office of Congressional Ethics, which is sort of a gotcha committee. And we could talk about that in another session, but there is no reason usually to cooperate with them. They gather information.

0: release it to the public. So you're much better off if you're a member with the fairness and the process that you'll find in the Committee on Ethics.
1: Congressman Harper, we've got to leave it there. Thanks so much for joining us. Folks, stay tuned. We're back with more after this.
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1: Welcome back to This Week on Capitol Hill. I'm Tony Perkins. Well, on Wednesday, the Israeli military conducted strikes into southern Lebanon after the terrorist group Hezbollah violated the existing ceasefire agreement, killing two Israeli soldiers. This comes as Israel's Prime Minister Benjamin Netanyahu has expressed skepticism over the Board of Peace plan to disarm Hamas in Gaza and has continued airstrikes against the terrorist group there. Joining us now from Jerusalem to discuss this is CBN News Middle East Bureau Chief Chris Mitchell. Chris, welcome back to This Week on Capitol Hill.
13: Tony, great to be back with you.
1: Before we jump into what's happening there in Israel, in Gaza, and then in Lebanon, which is really kind of escaping most of the news coverage, developments at the end of this week raising a lot of eyebrows. The Mecca Joint Defense Agreement between Pakistan, Saudi Arabia, and Turkey. How are folks in Israel responding to that?
13: Well, no official reaction that I know of by the government, but I think a lot of people here are concerned about what's happening right now. Some people are calling this the Islamic NATO with this defense pact where one nation would have to come to the defense of another. And you have two out of those three countries, Turkey and Pakistan, that are quite hostile to Israel. Saudi Arabia has a sort of a different relationship with the Jewish state, but with the this is shifting the geopolitics of the Middle East. So it has major implications for Israel. There's also, I've read a report earlier today, Tony, that maybe Egypt will join this defense pact. So that's a huge impact and understanding, too, that Turkey is a NATO member. So how does NATO, how does Turkey manage and balance its commitment to NATO as well as to these major Islamic countries? Pakistan, by the way, the only Islamic country that has a nuclear weapon, and Turkey has the second largest army in NATO. And also, you know, there are seemingly biblical implications to why all this is shifting here in the region.
1: I mean, this appears to be filling the vacuum created by the demise of Iran, with Turkey, I think, moving to be the leader of that movement to fill that void.
13: That's exactly what President Erdogan wants to do. He considers himself maybe the Sunni leader of the Islamic world, and he also has ambitions to resurrect the Ottoman Empire, this neo-Ottoman idea of having influence in the region that the Ottoman Empire once did for 400 years in this region. So it really is something that he has been working on to impose himself or assert himself as the Islamic Sunni leader of the Islamic world.
1: So Chris, going forward, how could that shift the balance of power there in the Middle East as the demise of Iran continues with the rise of this this joint defense agreement between these Islamic states?
13: Well, I think a lot of people were seeing months ago, you know, with the demise of Iran, that the major adversary for Israel was going to be Turkey. And because of the rhetoric coming out of Ankara, for example, the foreign minister once said that Israel is a burden to humanity. And the rhetoric by Recep Erdogan, who's calling Netanyahu a Hitler. So it really does shift the balance and the focus seemingly to be back on Turkey. Syria seems to be more of a satellite right now for Turkey as well. So Syria is right on the border of Israel, and really it makes I'm sure a lot of people concerned about this NATO member now entering into this defense pact.
1: Could this weaken America's influence in the Middle East?
13: It remains to be seen. We'll see exactly what's going on with the relationship. But you would think that Turkey is really shifting its attention here to the region, and less with as an alliance with the U.S.
1: All right, Chris, let's talk about what's happening there with Israel and Lebanon and Israel and Hamas down in Gaza. It appears, with the attention focused on the Strait of Hormuz in the U.S. and Iran, that Israel is still taking care of business when it comes to the terrorist group Hezbollah and Hamas.
13: Exactly. On two fronts right now. We have in southern Lebanon predominantly, and then in the Gaza Strip, We see that Israel is trying to make sure that, first of all, Hamas would be disarmed under this new border peace plan. There are concerns here in Jerusalem by Prime Minister Netanyahu that that it doesn't go far enough and that doesn't verify that Hamas will be disarmed before the IDF is required to pull out of some of Gaza. And on the northern border, you know, we have right now, there's talks going on in Rome between the U.S., Israel, and Lebanon. But the concern is that, again, that Israel would be required to pull out of some of these so-called pilot zones that they're setting up right now, that where Israel would pull out, the Lebanese army would go in and then verify that that Hezbollah has either withdrawn or been able to make sure that Hezbollah is not going to re-enter. You know, in the last couple of weeks, Tony, they've seen that Hezbollah has set up within civilian areas in southern Lebanon and different parts of Lebanon, massive weapons caches, tunnel systems that were just extraordinary, all buried and wedded into the civilian areas in southern Lebanon. And Israel is systematically dismantling and destroying those.
1: Chris, the reports I'm seeing also indicate that Israel is expanding its footprint there in southern Lebanon for, it looks like, a longer-term security zone there.
13: Yeah, very much so. And what they want to do is make sure that Hezbollah doesn't rearm, reconstitute itself to be a threat to the people on the northern border. So, yes, they want to stay there as long as they need to make sure that Hezbollah no longer will be a threat to not only northern Israel, but all of Israel as well. And so this is something that, so on both fronts, you have Israel trying to make sure that the enemies financed and supported by Iran will no longer be a threat to the Jewish state.
1: Yeah, Chris, my take is Israel's actually being able to do a lot more when the attention is not focused on them, but focused on Iran and the U.S. 30 seconds.
13: Very much so. I mean, everybody's focused on the Strait of Hormuz, whether or not the U.S. under President Trump's command is going to hit Iran harder than maybe at any time since World War II. So right now, the focus, at least here in Israel, and no longer getting ballistic missiles from Iran, is to make sure that Hamas and Hezbollah are no longer a threat to the people of Israel.
1: Chris Mitchell, thanks so much for joining us from Jerusalem. Always great to get your perspective on things. All right, folks, a few final thoughts when we return, so don't go away.
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1: Welcome back to This Week on Capitol Hill. Over the last 50 years, trust in the federal government has declined dramatically. About 77% of Americans once said they trusted the government. Today, that number has fallen to roughly 17 to 18%. Events this week on Capitol Hill provided fresh examples of why trust in the federal government has eroded. In the Senate Homeland Security Committee, the alleged architect of America's draconian COVID-19 policies, Anthony Fauci, invoked his Fifth Amendment right against self-incrimination more than 100 times. He refused to answer questions about suppressing the origins of COVID-19, as well as funding for gain-of-function research and pandemic policies that closed businesses, schools, and churches while mandating vaccines. Fauci invoked the Fifth Amendment, even though former President Joe Biden granted him a preemptive pardon, a fact that raises questions of its own. Over on the House side, even though members were out of session, the House Ethics Committee was busy reviewing allegations involving members ranging from inappropriate conduct with female staffers and domestic abuse to illegal drug use and campaign finance violations. One member even abandoned his reelection campaign as he faces a rare bipartisan censure vote. Since 1789, only 28 members of the House have been censured. But the erosion of trust is not confined to Washington. Government is only one of many institutions Americans increasingly doubt. The media and big business are swimming at the bottom of public confidence after tying themselves to DEI initiatives and radical transgender ideology. While not as low, trust in religious institutions has also declined by nearly half. The problem extends beyond institutions. Social trust, our willingness to trust one another, which is essential for a healthy and cohesive society, has also steadily declined. In his book, Coming Apart, Charles Murray identified several contributing factors, including declining church participation, fewer civic organizations, less neighborhood involvement, reduced volunteerism, and the collapse of marriage and stable families. Those trends help explain what has happened, but they also point to a deeper question. What has changed in the human heart to lead to this? Perhaps we've become less trusting and less trustworthy, not merely because our institutions have failed us, but because our trust itself has become misplaced. The psalmist wrote in Psalm 118, "It is better to trust in the Lord than to put confidence in man. It is better to trust in the Lord than to put confidence in princes." When we expect government, leaders, institutions, and even ourselves to provide the security, hope, and certainty that only God can give, disappointment is inevitable. Misplaced trust eventually produces broken trust. Laws can restrain evil, but only transformed hearts produce trustworthy people. Some of you may remember the old Texaco slogan, "You can trust your car to the man who wears the star." Well, here's something worth thinking about. Our ability to be trusted and to trust others comes from trusting the one who made the stars. Perhaps America's greatest need today isn't simply more trustworthy leaders. It is a people who once again place their trust in the one who is always trustworthy. When we trust God first, we become the kind of people that others can trust as well. And that, my friends, has been This Week on Capitol Hill.
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17: Iran says it's up to the U.S. now. I'm Carmen Roberts, Fox News. Iran says its deal with Oman is in the final stages, but it won't reopen the Strait of Hormuz until the U.S. meets its list of demands. Fox's Alex Hogan reports from the White House.
18: Among new demands, Iran says it wants the U.S. to lift its naval blockade, pay Iran for war damages, and also unfreeze Iranian assets. Those are demands that could potentially derail what have already been delicate negotiations. At the same time, the administration is facing new pressure over this conflict. So according to a Marquette Law School poll, 75% of Americans say that they don't believe that the cost of this war so far has been worth it. And Fox News polling showing that 73% of Americans think we either get a bad deal or no deal.
17: And Iran-backed Houthi rebels killed at least 7 and wounded 15 in an attack today in Yemen's Red Sea port of Mocha. Israeli Prime Minister Benjamin Netanyahu rejects the Gaza deal touted by President Trump. In a rare public break with Trump, the prime minister said today that Israel rejects the 15-point document and that the IDF won't withdraw from Gaza until Hamas truly disarms. That move risks angering the president, who last month hailed that plan as a historic agreement. In the West, wildfires are still raging in Washington state.
19: Strong, flame-fueling winds challenge fire crews. Three fires near Spokane, Washington have scorched more than 10,000 acres and destroyed hundreds of homes since igniting last Saturday. A man accused of setting one of the fires is facing arson charges.
17: Fox's Anita Vogel. Prosecutors filed more charges against Aaron Farinacci, who now faces 5 first-degree arson charges. 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
20: Today, expect a mix of clouds and sunshine with a strong thunderstorm developing by late morning. It'll be humid with the potential for heavy rain leading to possible flooding and strong wind gusts in some areas. The temperature will reach a high of 81 degrees. I'm meteorologist Jason Caterina on AM 560, The Answer.
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27: John said to me, "Mike, I think we're finally ready." And I just kind of smiled. And not because of what John said, but because of how many times I've heard those exact words over the years. So I kind of leaned back in my chair and I said, "Tell me what makes you say that." And John looked over at his wife, Mary, the kind of look that only comes after 40 years together. And she smiled and gave him a little nod. He took a little deep breath and he said, "Our house is paid off." I nodded. "Kids are doing well." Another nod. "We've got 4 grandkids now." And he laughed. I don't know where all the years went, and Mary laughed too. And it happened fast. And John continued, "We've saved just over $2 million. We got no debt. We're both healthy. I wrapped up 41 years at the same company." And then he paused. Then he smiled. "I think it's finally our turn." Now, if you'd walked past my conference room that morning, you probably would have thought we were about to have a conversation about investments. We weren't. We were about to have a conversation about confidence. Because after nearly 3 decades of sitting across the table from families preparing for retirement just like you, I've learned something. The numbers are almost never what people are worried about. It's everything those numbers have to do. Can we retire? Will we be okay? Can we spend this money? What if one of us needs long-term care? What happens if the market crashes? Are we going to become a burden to our kids? Those are the questions people bring into my office, and sometimes they say them out loud, and sometimes they don't. I look back at John, and I said, "I got a question for you. When was the last paycheck you received from work?" And he smiled and he said, "About 2 weeks ago." "And when's the next one?" I asked. And he kind of laughed again. He said, "Well, there isn't one, right? I'm retired." "That's right." So I leaned forward just a little bit and said, "So tell me, where does your next paycheck come from?" And John opened his mouth and he stopped and he looked over at Mary and she looked back at him and neither one said a word. And it wasn't because they didn't have the money. They did. It wasn't because they hadn't planned. They had. And it wasn't because they hadn't worked hard. They certainly had. No, it was because nobody had ever asked them that question before. Folks, welcome back to the Retirement Success Blueprint Radio Show. 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If you're just joining me, you just overheard a conversation that happens in my conference room more often than you might imagine. Successful people, hardworking people, people who've done almost everything right, and yet one simple question can stop the conversation. where does your retirement paycheck come from? You see, I believe we're taught to think about retirement backwards. Most people spend 40 years focused on building the biggest portfolio they can, but retirement isn't about having the biggest pile of money. It's about turning that pile of money into a paycheck you can depend on for the rest of your life. And those are two very different problems. So today I want to show you why that distinction matters, why understanding it could completely change the way you think about retirement. Now, I wish I could tell you that John was unusual. He wasn't. In fact, if you've been a successful saver, you've been successful in your career, you worked hard, so you've been saving faithfully into your 401k, you paid off your home, there's a pretty good chance you'd answer that question the exact way that John did. Because for 30 or 40 years, you had one job. Go to work, earn a paycheck, spend a little, save a little, repeat. Every other Friday, maybe the 1st and the 15th, you knew exactly what was going to happen. The money showed up. It didn't matter whether the stock market was up or down that week. It didn't matter what was on CNBC. It didn't matter whether your neighbor thought the economy was headed for a recession, told you to buy gold, your paycheck just arrived. There was something comforting about that, predictable, reliable, just almost automatic. Then one day, it stopped. Now, here's what's interesting. Most people spend decades preparing financially for retirement, but very little time preparing emotionally for what happens when that paycheck disappears. And I don't mean emotionally in the sense of what am I going to do all day. That's part of it, though. I'm talking about something much, much deeper. For the first time in your adult life, you're responsible for creating your own paycheck. Think about that for a second. Nobody in payroll's doing it anymore. Nobody in human resources. Nobody in accounting. That's your responsibility now. And that's where retirement changes. You know, people often ask me, Mike, how much money do I need before I can retire? And it's probably the most common question I hear. My answer usually surprises them. I'll tell them, it's actually the second question. The first question is, how are you going to pay yourself? Where's your retirement paycheck going to come from? Because two people can each retire with $2 million and have completely different retirements. One sleeps like a baby. The other checks their investments three times a day. Same amount of money, completely different level of confidence. Why? Because one has a retirement paycheck and the other has a retirement portfolio. And folks, those aren't the same thing. Now, let me ask you a question. If you're listening today, maybe you're driving home from work or church. Maybe you're on your way to the golf course. Maybe you're running errands with your spouse. Imagine tomorrow morning is the first official day of your retirement. The alarm doesn't go off. There's nowhere you have to be. No meetings, no deadlines, no commute. Sounds pretty good, doesn't it? Now fast forward 2 weeks. Normally that's payday. Except this time, nothing shows up. Would you know exactly where your next paycheck's coming from? Not generally. I think we got some investments, right? I'm asking something much more specific. Would you know which account? How much? Why this account instead of the other? How it affects your taxes? How it affects your Medicare premiums? How it affects your surviving spouse 20 years from now? Most people can't answer those questions. Most brokers can't answer that question. And let me reassure you, it's not because you failed. It's because nobody ever taught you to think that way. You see, we spent our entire working lives learning how to accumulate money. Grow. Very few people teach us how to distribute it for income as we approach retirement and we're in retirement. And those are completely different skill sets. And confusing one for the other, it might be the single most expensive mistake a retiree can make. And you know, over the years, I've been doing this 26 years, I've come to realize something. Most retirement portfolios aren't broken because people don't have enough money. They're broken because they were built for someone who was still working. Now, I'm going to explain why I believe your portfolio actually has two jobs and why most advisors spend nearly all their time focusing on only one of them. Because you understand that, once you understand that, you're never going to look at your retirement savings the same way again. We have spent our entire lives learning how to accumulate money, but retirement is about learning how to distribute it. Now, before we go any further, I want to make something very, very clear. John and Mary didn't do anything wrong. In fact, they did almost everything right. They worked hard. They lived below their means. They saved consistently. They avoided unnecessary debt. They invested through good markets and bad. They raised a family. They paid for college. They made sacrifices. If anything, they're exactly the kind of people retirement planning should work for. And maybe that's why I enjoy what I do so much. Because I don't spend my days telling people what they should have done 20 years ago. That doesn't help anybody. I spend my time helping good people make good decisions with the opportunities they have today. And that is a big difference. So I look back at John and I smiled and I said, John, I think you've been asking your portfolio to do the wrong job. And he laughed. And I don't think I've ever asked it to do anything, he said. And so then I kind of laughed, right? So fair enough. Interesting exchange. But whether you realize it or not, I told John, your portfolio actually has two jobs. And he looked a little puzzled. So what's the first one, he said. And I said, that's easy. While you're working, the portfolio's job is just to grow. Every paycheck you invest, every company match, every dividend, every year, the goal is simple. Just accumulate as much as reasonably possible. And he nodded. He agreed. That's exactly what we've been doing. And I know, I said, based on everything you told me, you've done a really nice job for the first job. And then Mary smiled and said, so what's the second job? So I paused and I said, because this is the part almost nobody talks about. The second job of your portfolio, phase two, if you will, is replacing your paycheck. Now, the room got quiet and John, for 41 years, your employer provided your income. Now your portfolio has to. And that's an entirely different assignment. Think about that. If you hired someone to build your dream home, would you also ask him to fly the airplane for your family vacation? Of course not, right? Different jobs, different skills, yet somehow we expect one retirement portfolio to perform two completely different functions without ever changing how it's built. And it doesn't make sense when you stop and think about it. So growing wealth and generating dependable retirement income, they're related, but they're not identical. One is about accumulation, taking more risk, growing. The other is about distribution, income, protection. You see, one measures success by how much you've built. The other measures success by how confidently you can spend it. And those are different scoreboards. You know, I've seen people retire with $4 million and still be afraid to spend 20 grand. I've also seen people retire with $1 million who travel, spend time with their grandkids, help their children when they need it, sleep well, and genuinely enjoy retirement. So what's the difference? Usually, it isn't the size of the portfolio. It's whether they trust the plan. And that's what I often tell clients. Money doesn't create confidence. Clarity creates confidence. You see, when you know where the next paycheck's coming from, which account it's coming from, how much you'll withdraw, how it affects your taxes, what happens if markets decline, and how the surviving spouse continues receiving income, something remarkable happens. You stop obsessing over your balance every day because you finally understand what the money is supposed to do. Now, John leaned back in his chair. He kind of crossed his arms. He looked over Mary. Then he looked back at me and he said, Mike, I've never really thought about it that way. And I kind of smiled again at him and said, you know what, John? Almost nobody has. That's exactly why we're having this conversation. So I'm going to show you why I believe most retirement portfolios are built backwards and why changing just one way of thinking can completely change the way you experience retirement. Now, during the break, I want to think about something. I want you to think about something, not your investment balance, not the Dow Jones, not what your neighbor told you over coffee this morning. I want you to think about one simple question. What's your money supposed to do? Now, that sounds like an easy question, but it isn't, because most of us have spent our entire lives believing our money has one purpose, to grow. And while you're working, that's mostly true. But retirement changes the assignment. It's almost like raising children. When your kids are 5, your job is to protect them. When they're 25, your job changes. So if you're still treating your 25-year-old the same way you treated them at 5, something ain't right. Your role has changed. Well, the same thing happens with your money. When you're 35, your portfolio should behave one way. When you're 65, it may need to behave a little bit differently. Not because you become more conservative, not because you're afraid, but because your life has changed, your goal has changed, the purpose of your money has changed, and your money should change with it. So I looked back at John. I said, John, can I show you something? And he nodded, and I grabbed a yellow pad from my desk, not a fancy computer program, right? Not a colorful pie chart, just a yellow legal pad. I drew two buckets. That's it. One on the left, one on the right. And John laughed at me. He's like, I got to be honest, Mike. I was kind of expecting something a little more sophisticated. And I laughed. I said, I know, most people do. But sometimes the simplest pictures explain the biggest ideas. I pointed to the bucket on the left. The bucket represents your working years. Every check, every 401k contribution, every IRA deposit, every investment gain, it all flowed into this bucket. John and Mary nodded. Okay, so far, so good. They got it. Then I pointed to the bucket on the right. This is retirement. Looks exactly the same, doesn't it? They just kind of shrugged, I guess. Yeah. I drew one small arrow, this time pointing in the opposite direction. Instead of the arrows going in, all the money going in, money was coming out. The room kind of got quiet. You see that? And John leaned forward and he said, yeah, the direction of the money's changed. Exactly. For 40 years, money flowed into the bucket. Now it's got to flow out. And that's where retirement becomes completely different. Then I put the pen down. John, what happens if we spend from the wrong bucket? He stared at the paper for a few seconds and finally he looked up and he said, I suppose we could eventually run out. Exactly. Now we're asking the right questions. Not how much money do we have, but how do we make sure this bucket never stops producing income? And that's retirement planning. That's retirement income planning. Not just chasing highest returns, not trying to beat the S&P 500 every year, not watching financial television every afternoon. It's designing a system that lets you live in the life you've spent 40 years building, 40 years earning. One of my favorite moments with new clients isn't when they sign the paperwork. It isn't when they transfer accounts. It's usually about 3 months later. Something changes. They stop checking their account every day. They stop calling every time the market has a rough week. They stop asking, should we be worried about whatever the headline du jour is? You know why? Not because the market suddenly became less volatile. The market's still the market. They changed because confidence replaced uncertainty. They finally understood where their paycheck was coming from. And once you understand that, the daily headlines lose their power over your emotions. I can't tell you how freeing that is. Not for me, but for them. Not because their balance always goes up, it won't, but because your peace of mind no longer rises and falls with every headline. And if you ask me, that's one of the greatest gifts a retirement income plan gives someone. Not higher returns, better sleep, less stress, less anxiety, more confidence. People sometimes ask me, Mike, what's the biggest mistake you see people make before retirement? And most expect me to say, oh, they retired too early. They took Social Security too soon. They own too much stock. They pay too much in taxes. And those are all important conversations, but they're usually not the first conversation. The biggest mistake I see is much simpler. People spend 40 years building a portfolio without ever designing the paycheck that portfolio is supposed to create. In retirement, income is the outcome. So think about that. Imagine spending 30, 40 years building your dream home and never asking where the front door was going to be. You'd still have a beautiful house. It just wouldn't function the way it was intended. And that's what happens with so many retirement portfolios. They're filled with good investments, but no one's ever shown the owner how those investments become dependable retirement income. And that's what I said earlier. I don't believe most retirement portfolios are broken. I believe they're incomplete. They're excellent accumulation plans. They just never been transformed into distribution plans. And there's a big difference. So John just kind of sat quietly. He asked me a question I'm never going to forget. He said, so Mike, are you telling me I've been asking the wrong question all these years? And I just kind of smiled. Nope. I think you've been asking the right questions at the right stage of your life. When you're 45, the question was, how do I save more? When you're 55, am I on track? But now, early 60s, questions changed. How do I turn everything I've spent a lifetime building into the retirement I've spent a lifetime dreaming about? That is a different question, and it deserves a different conversation. You know, if you've been listening today, maybe some of this sounds familiar. Maybe you've accumulated, you've been a good saver, you accumulated a nice nest egg. You're 5 years away from retirement. Maybe you're already in retirement. Maybe your advisor sends you performance reports every quarter, right? A bunch of pie charts. Maybe you've even been told, hey, you know, you look good. You're on track. Just keep working. But no one's ever actually sat across the table from you and answered one simple question. Where does your retirement paycheck actually come from? When I say that, that means without touching principal. I'd encourage you to find out. Because once you understand the answer, retirement becomes a whole lot less stressful. 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
27: 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If you're just joining us today, we've been talking about something that surprises almost every family that sits down in my office. Retirement isn't simply about building a large portfolio. It's about replacing the paycheck that disappears the day you stop working. And believe it or not, those are two completely different challenges. Now, if you missed the first part of the show, don't worry. You're jumping in at exactly the right time, because I want to tell you about something that happened just a few minutes after my conversation with John and Mary. You'll remember them. 40 plus years of hard work, house paid off, $2 million saved, no debt, healthy, everything at least on paper said they were ready to retire. Then I ask one simple question. Where does your retirement paycheck come from? And the room got very quiet, not because they didn't have money, because no one had ever taught them to think about their money that way. Now, as we continued talking, John finally leaned forward and asked me a question. He said, Mike, are you telling me I shouldn't be invested in the stock market anymore? And I smiled, because that's not the case, because that's always where people's minds go. They assume retirement planning is just a conversation about investments and risk. It isn't. I looked at John and said, that's not what I'm saying at all. In fact, the market has helped you build this retirement. We're not sure we're going to argue with that, right? What we're here to figure out is how your money's supposed to work now that you're retired. And that's a difference. You know, one of the biggest misconceptions I see is that people think retirement begins the day they leave work. I don't. I think retirement begins the day your relationship with money changes. For 30 years, 40 years, your money worked with your paycheck. Now your money is your paycheck. And that is a completely different responsibility. So let me give you an example. Imagine you owned a beautiful sailboat for 40 years. Every weekend, you took it out on Lake Michigan. You learned how it handles. You enjoyed every minute of it. Then one day someone says, great, now I need you to fly an airplane. Both are forms of transportation, but the skills aren't the same. The rules aren't the same. The consequences certainly aren't the same. That's retirement. Accumulating, growing wealth, and living off that wealth may involve the same dollars, but they require a completely different mindset. And here's what concerns me. Most people spend decades learning how to save. Very few spend even one afternoon learning how to spend confidently. Think about it. You've been a saver your entire life. That's why you've been successful. That's why you've amassed the wealth that you have. And now all of a sudden, flip a switch, you got to be a spender. You got to spend that money. That's why so many retirees end up asking themselves, no matter how much money they have, questions like, can we really afford that trip? Should we help our daughter buy her home? Can we replace that roof now, or should we just try to wait another year? Maybe we should spend less, just in case. Have you noticed something? Those aren't investment questions. They're confidence questions. And confidence doesn't come from guessing. It doesn't come from having a portfolio. It comes from having a plan, an income plan and a tax plan. John asked me a question that I hear almost every week. It's only 6 words long, but how you answer it might actually determine whether retirement becomes the most enjoyable season of your life or the most stressful. So I told you John asked me a question I hear almost every week, and he leaned forward, looked me right in the eye, and he asked, Mike, what if the market crashes? 6 words. That's it. Mike, what if the market crashes? But underneath those 6 words were about 20 more. What if we retire at the wrong time? What if we run out of money? What if I make a mistake? What if I have to go back to work? What if I become a burden on my kids? You see, people rarely ask the question they're actually asking. As advisors and fiduciaries, one of our jobs is to hear the question behind the question. So I didn't answer him, at least not right away. Instead, I asked him something different. John, when was the last really bad market? And he smiled and he said, like 2022. Most of us forgot that. It was just 4 years ago. What happened? It went down. It did. And what did you do? And he kind of shrugged and said, nothing. I said, why? He's like, because I was still working. I didn't need this money. And I nodded. Yeah, you kept getting paid every 2 weeks. You kept contributing to your 401k. Yep, you didn't need the money. So the market going down didn't actually change your life. And he looked at me. He's like, oh, yeah, I guess it didn't. Exactly. Then I said something that made both John and Mary stop writing notes. I said, the market isn't what scares retirees. It's what the market interrupts. And there was this really long pause. And if you think about that for a second, when you're working, a bear market's frustrating. Balances are going down. When you're retired, it feels personal. Because now the portfolio isn't just a number on a statement. It's supposed to help you pay for groceries, the electric bill, the trip to Florida, the grandkids' birthdays, healthcare, life. That's why the emotions feel so different in retirement. The market didn't change. Your relationship with the market changed, and that is an important distinction. Now, let me ask you something. If you were listening today and the market dropped 20% next month, would your retirement lifestyle have to change? Would you have to cancel a vacation, delay replacing that furnace, skip helping a grandchild with college, lose sleep? If the honest answer is, I'm not sure, then the issue isn't necessarily your investments. The issue is uncertainty. And uncertainty creates fear, not because you're doing anything wrong, because no one has shown you what happens next. You know, I've learned something over the years. People can handle almost any situation if they understand it. What people struggle with is uncertainty, not knowing. That's where fear lives. You know, if you've been listening today, and maybe some of this kind of sounds familiar, maybe you've accumulated a nice egg, you've been a good saver on your nest egg. Maybe your advisor sends you some quarterly performance reports and think that's actually helping. It's not. Maybe you've been told, hey, you're on track. Don't worry about it. But you don't really get your questions answered. But no one's ever actually sat across the table from you and answered one simple question. Without touching any principal, without spending your own money, where does your retirement paycheck actually come from? And I'd encourage you to find out. Because once you understand the answer, retirement becomes a whole lot less stressful. 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When we come back, I'm going to tell you something that might surprise you. I don't spend much time trying to predict the next market crash. In fact, I think that's a wrong question. The better question is, what happens to your paycheck if one occurs? So whether it's a market correction, a bear market, a market crash, whatever it is, the real question is, if you're in retirement or approaching retirement, what happens to your paycheck in retirement if the market drops? And believe it or not, the answer has very little to do with predicting the market. Stay with me. 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
2: 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Why? Because you deserve that. In fact, as a wealth manager and a fiduciary for the last 26 years, I've helped successful savers with what are their five biggest concerns. Number one, make smart choices with their money. Not take too much risk, just enough to achieve your goals. You see, most of our clients understand they've made and saved most of their retirement funds. They just can't afford for it to go away. So we got to make smart choices to make sure that the money lasts as long as you do. Second, wealth enhancement. How do we proactively save taxes over a lifetime? Let's not tip the IRS. Third, wealth transfer. How do we transfer to heirs with the least costs, least taxes, least fees, least time, and least government involvement? Fourth is wealth protection. How do we protect you from long-term care events, the nursing home getting it, unjust frivolous lawsuits? It's all about planning. And fifth, charitable giving is important. How do we maximize your charitable impact? Assisting our clients with most of these five concerns is where there's real value. The value is not in the investments. The value is in the advice. Your financial life is more complicated than just investments. We make sure your money's protected, you get all the income and retirement you need, and you're legally paying the least amount of taxes so you can leave the legacy you want. So as I was mentioning, one question came up. What happens to your retirement paycheck if the market drops 20%? And once again, notice I didn't ask what happens to your portfolio. The Financial News talks about portfolio, retirees live on paychecks. And those are two different conversations. So I want to go back to John and Mary that we've been talking about all show. John looked at me and said, Mike, nobody can predict the markets. And I smiled. I said, right, you're absolutely right. And don't know anyone who's been able to do it consistently. So then he asked, well, then what do we do? Now, this is where I think a lot of people expect me to start talking about picking better investments. Instead, I walked over to the whiteboard, not because I wanted to explain the market, because I wanted to explain planning. And I drew three words: predict, prepare,

0: protect? And I circled the first one. John, which one of these do you think Wall Street spends the most time talking about? And he laughed. Predict. Exactly. Where is the market going? When should I buy? When should I sell? Who's going to win the next election? What's going the Fed's going to do? It's prediction after prediction. Then I drew a big X through that word. I don't build retirement plans around predictions. And John kind of looked surprised. You don't? And I said, no, because if my retirement depends on me correctly predicting something that nobody else can predict, that's really not much of a plan. So we kind of smiled. I was like, I've never actually heard an advisor say that. And I said, well, I've learned some things over the years. The future is uncertain. That's never going to change. But you don't need certainty to retire successfully. You need preparation. Then I circled the second word, prepare. So let's assume the market falls 25%. Just did 4 years ago in 2022. Not because I think it will, because someday it probably will. It always has. The question isn't whether markets will decline. The question is, what have we already done before that day arrives? That's a huge difference. See, you can buy homeowners insurance before the house catches fire. You can wear a seatbelt before the accident. You don't wait until you're halfway through the emergency. So good planning always happens before it's needed. And retirement should kind of be the exact same way. Now, Mary spoke up. She had been quietly listening the entire meeting. And she looked at me and she said, Mike, so you're saying we shouldn't be afraid of a market decline? And I said, no. I'm saying we should expect it and we should respect it. But respecting something and fearing it aren't the same. So think about that. Let's say if you live in Northern Illinois, you don't panic every time it snows. You prepare. You got good snow tires, drive a little slower, you leave earlier, you don't cancel winter. You adjust for it. And markets are remarkably similar. Corrections aren't unusual. Typically happen every year. Bear markets aren't unusual. Typically you're going to get one every 3 to 4 years. Volatility isn't unusual. That's every day. They're simply part of investing. What's unusual is retiring without a plan on how your portfolio won't react when they happen. And that's what creates fear, not the market. It's the absence of preparation. That's why I tell clients something that occasionally catches them off guard. The goal isn't to build a portfolio that never goes down. The goal is to build a retirement plan that still works when it does, that your income, your lifestyle doesn't change just because the market dropped. And that's an entirely different objective. And honestly, I think it's a much healthier way to think about retirement. So I'm going to share the conversation that completely changed the way that John looked at his retirement. It wasn't about the rates of return. It wasn't about beating the market. It was about one sentence that took 40 years of financial stress and replaced it with confidence. And I told you there was one sentence that completely changed the direction of John and Mary's retirement planning. It wasn't some complicated strategy. It wasn't some secret investment. In fact, it was surprisingly simple. After we'd been talking for about an hour, John looked at the yellow pen. He looked at the whiteboard. He looked over at Mary. And he looked back at me. And he asked, Mike, so what you're really telling me is retirement isn't about trying to make more money. I smiled. I said, you know, you're getting close. And he paused for another second. Then he said something I'll never forget. It's about making our money work for us instead of us worrying about our money. And I leaned back in my chair and I said, John, I couldn't have said it better myself because that's exactly it. Retirement is not a contest to see who dies with the biggest account balance. It's not checking your portfolio every afternoon. It's not winning conversations at the coffee shop because your investments beat someone else's. It's about freedom. Freedom to wake up on a Tuesday and decide to go see your grandkids. Freedom to take that trip you've postponed for 20 years. Freedom to replace the roof without wondering if you just ruined your retirement when you took the money out. Freedom to enjoy your life savings or meant to create experiences. So sometimes I think accidentally we've convinced people that the purpose of money is to become more money. And I don't believe that. I think the purpose of money is to create choices, to create security, to create generosity, to create memories. Money is a wonderful tool. It is a terrible finish line. And that's where I see so many good people get stuck. They spend 30 years, 40 years becoming exceptional savers. Then they become afraid to become spenders. Not reckless spenders, purposeful spenders. The kind of spending that reflects the life they've worked so hard to build. And you know, one of my favorite books is Die with Zero. Not because I agree with every page, I don't, but because Bill Perkins, the author, asks an uncomfortable question that deserves to be asked. What's the purpose of accumulating wealth if you're too afraid to ever let it improve your life? Now, I'm not suggesting people spend irresponsibly, far from it. What I'm suggesting is that a good retirement plan should give you permission to spend, permission to travel, permission to help your kids, your grandkids when it makes sense, permission to spoil your grandkids once in a while, permission to enjoy retirement, just without constantly wondering, are we going to be okay? And that's what confidence looks like. Not having the most money, knowing your plan supports the life that you want to live. And as John and Mary stood up and left that afternoon, John shook my hand, he smiled, and he said something once again I'll never forget. Mike, I walked in here hoping you'd tell me we had enough money. And he paused, he's like, but I'm leaving here knowing we have a plan. And if you ask me, that's a much more valuable thing to have. You don't need a portfolio, what you need is a plan. 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Or go to crystallaketax.com. Be happy to send that out to you. Now, before we wrap up today, in the final few minutes, we're going to answer some listener questions that we have out here. So the first question is on here from Larry in Libertyville. He says, Mike, my brother tells me that I have way too much money in the bank. And he's probably right. It's about $300,000 now. But I just like knowing that it's there in case I have an emergency. Is that so bad? And I like to tell you, Larry, it's not bad to want safety. In fact, for many retirees, pre-retirees, cash provides emotional security, right? Because it helps people sleep at night. And I never want to dismiss that. But there's a difference between having enough cash for safety and having so much cash that it quietly works against you. So if you've got $300,000 sitting in the bank, the first question isn't, is that too much? First question is, what job is that money supposed to do? Every dollar should have a purpose. Some cash should be emergency money. Some may be set aside for some upcoming expenses this year, like a car, a home repair, tax, travel, maybe help a family. And some may be part of your retirement income reserve, so you're not forced to sell investments when the market goes down. And that kind of cash can be very smart, but cash also has risks. So the biggest one is inflation. If your money earns 2% in the bank, but inflation's running 4%, your statement looks safe, but your purchasing power is shrinking. It's what it's called quiet risk. It doesn't feel like a market risk, but over time, 5, 10, 15 years, it can do real damage because everything costs more as time goes on. So at our firm at Crystal Lake Tax and Financial, we like to think of things in buckets. You got cash for your short-term needs, income-producing assets for retirement paycheck needs, and you have some long-term investments for inflation protection, growing income, growth. The problem is when too much money sits permanently in that short-term bucket, it's like keeping all your chickens in the barn and never letting them lay eggs. So remember our philosophy, eat the eggs, not the chickens. We want your assets positioned to produce income when you need income while preserving enough liquidity, what you call sleep at night money, for upcoming expenses and emergencies. So no, you're not wrong for wanting cash, but your brother might be right that maybe $300,000 deserves a second look. The answer is not automatically invest at all. The answer is to assign purpose to each dollar, assign a job to each dollar, and then decide how much safety you need both emotionally as well as financially. So Larry, I hope that helped you out a little bit. Second question for today. A listener question, Mary in Lakewood. She said, I'm about to sell a farm that I inherited, which will bring me about $850,000. Should I use the money to pay off my house or just invest the money and use investment income to pay my mortgage for me? This is one of those questions where everyone wants a simple answer, pay off the mortgage or invest the money. But the truth is, it's rarely that simple. The better question isn't which one earns me more. The better question is which decision fits into my overall retirement income plan. So the first thing I would want to know is what your mortgage interest rate is. If you're paying 2-3% because you got one of those super low mortgage rates from a few years ago, you know, then that's a very different conversation than somebody paying 6-7% today. Next, I'd want to understand your tax situation. After selling the farm, since you inherited it, you may have received what they call a step-up in cost basis, depending on the circumstances, but we need to understand exactly how the property was inherited and whether there's any capital gains implications. Before making any decisions, I'd want to coordinate that with our tax team in-house so there's no surprises. We don't want to spend the money, invest the money, do something with it, and all of a sudden get a big tax bill from the IRS because we weren't planning ahead. Then we look at retirement cash flow. So if paying off the mortgage eliminates a $2,500 a month payment, that's essentially creating a guaranteed cash flow every month. And there's real value in that, especially for retirees who appreciate just simplicity and peace of mind. On the other hand, if that mortgage is inexpensive and your retirement plan benefits from having the liquidity, having the cash in hand, investing part of that, then that might make more sense. So perhaps investment income helps fund retirement while also preserving kind of flexibility for healthcare, travel, unexpected opportunities. So here's what I caution Mary and everybody against, really. Don't let this become an all or nothing decision. It's not either or, it's and. Sometimes the smartest answer is a combination. Pay down enough of the mortgage to improve your monthly cash flow while keeping a healthy investment reserve working for your future. So one thing we always remind clients is that retirement decisions shouldn't be made in isolation. The mortgage decision affects taxes. Taxes affect Social Security. Social Security affects Medicare premiums. Investment withdrawals affect required minimum distributions later. Everything's connected. It's why I built Crystal Lake Tax and Financial the way that I did. Under one roof, we've got fiduciary financial advisors. We've got a CPA and an older agent, notary, paralegal. We collaborate with a legal team on estate planning, all under one roof. So one hand knows what the other hand's doing, so we can answer situations just like this for our clients. So rather than thinking about whether to pay off the mortgage or invest the money, ask how each option helps accomplish what your long-term retirement goals are. And that's the best answer kind of begins to reveal itself. And that's one of the most empowering things is once you understand that, guess what? You feel a lot better. You got more confident and you actually know what things should happen for you. So final question. We will go on here. All right. So this is going to be Teresa in Elk Grove. And she says, my mom passed away about a month ago and I'm just starting to go through her financial accounts. It seems like she had three different IRAs with my sister and me listed as 50-50 beneficiaries. What should we do with these accounts? What kind of taxes should we expect? Now, first, let me say, sorry for your loss, Teresa. Losing a parent's difficult enough without having to navigate financial decisions while you're grieving. And one piece of advice I give families is this. Don't feel like you have to make every decision immediately. Most financial mistakes after a death happen because people feel pressured. They feel like they have to act. They have to understand their options. But the problem is if they act too hastily, they don't. So since you and your sister are named beneficiaries, the IRAs will generally pass directly to each of you outside of probate. The next step is typically just establish an inherited IRA account in your names and have the respective shares transferred directly into those accounts. So basically, they'll just split all three of your mom's IRAs 50-50, so you have three different accounts. It's important that the accounts are titled correctly and transferred properly because you don't want to accidentally trigger taxes by you taking possession of those funds, right? Like moving it over to an individual or joint account. It's got to stay within an inherited IRA. Now, let's talk about taxes. Unlike inherited brokerage accounts, which often receive a step-up in basis, traditional IRAs, 401ks generally do not receive a step-up in basis, which means that every dollar withdrawn from a traditional IRA is generally taxed as ordinary income. Let me give you an example. Let's say the combination of all your mom's IRAs was $1 million. Well, it's 50-50 to you and your sister. You each have $500,000 now. But that $500,000 plus any future growth is going to be completely taxable to both of you. So because of changes made under what they call the SECURE Act, many non-spouse beneficiaries are now required to fully distribute inherited IRAs within 10 years. And depending on the circumstances, you might even have to take annual required minimum distributions too. So the rules have been considerably more complex than they were even just a decade ago. That's why planning matters. So you don't necessarily want to wait until year 10 and take one enormous taxable distribution. It'll blow up your tax return, your IRMA and Medicare, and all these other things. Instead, you want to have a comprehensive plan that spreads these withdrawals over multiple years, but they also coordinate them with your own income and tax bracket. So it's not just about splitting it 1/10 every year. It's what tax bracket are you in? What other income is going to hit your household tax return before you take these withdrawals? So maybe 1 year you're retired before Social Security begins, maybe another year income's unusually low, and those may become planning opportunities to withdraw more or less out of that inherited IRA in a more tax efficient way. So one thing I always encourage families to do after inheriting any retirement accounts is just coordinate with us or their CPA before taking withdrawals, before making any changes. An inherited IRA isn't simply an investment account. It can be a tax planning opportunity. So if you handle it correctly, Teresa, you can significantly reduce the lifetime taxes that you pay on those assets. And handled incorrectly, you may unconditionally send more to the IRS than necessary. So I hope that was helpful for our listener questions.
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6: Troubled water. San Angelo Bavaro, Fox News. Pressure is mounting as Iran insists that the Strait of Hormuz will not fully open until the U.S. agrees to a slew of demands. Tennessee GOP Senator Bill Hagerty on Fox News Sunday.
7: I think the American public are indicating they're ready for a deal to be done, and that deal could be at the end of a military operation as opposed to diplomacy. It's up to the Iranians, but I think we're very close.
6: Fox's Trey Yingst has more from Tel Aviv.
8: While the Middle East waits to see if a new agreement can be reached to reopen the Strait of Hormuz, Iranian officials are making new demands. Iran's Supreme National Security Council issued a fresh statement over the weekend calling on the United States to permanently end the war in the region and compensate Iran for damages before the strait would reopen. This does come as Iran's foreign minister says even if a deal is reached, it doesn't necessarily mean the strait will stay open. Conversations about the strait come as the U.S. naval blockade of Iranian ports remains in effect, costing the regime hundreds of millions of dollars each day. And according to U.S. Central Command, as of August 8th, CENTCOM redirected 53 commercial vessels, disabled two, and boarded two.
6: President Trump says U.S. military action against Tehran has helped stabilize energy markets, but people are still feeling the pinch of those higher gas prices. Industry analyst Trilby Lundberg of the Lundberg Survey weighs in.
9: There's been another rise at the gas pump. Prices are up about 8 cents in the past 2 weeks, and the new price is $4.18.
6: Lundberg does predict gas prices will soon fall because of lower oil costs. Firefighters are gaining ground against the devastating Spokane complex fires in Washington. But strong winds are complicating efforts. The three fires have destroyed hundreds of structures and forced tens of thousands from their homes. 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
11: Tonight will be partly cloudy and humid with a heavy thunderstorm expected, which could bring flooding downpours, damaging wind gusts, and even an isolated tornado. The low will be around 70 degrees. On Monday, expect cloudy and humid conditions with a heavy thunderstorm likely in the afternoon. The high temperature will reach 84 degrees. I'm meteorologist Jason Caterina on AM 560, The Answer.
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18: 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On this edition of the Center Square Radio Hour, 31 states have opted in to the Federal Education Freedom Scholarship Program, while 19 states and Washington, D.C. have not, ahead of that January 2027 deadline. California Governor Gavin Newsom and his wife released the last 4 years of tax returns late last week, providing a glimpse into their financial life over the last 4 years of Newsom's time in office. A notary public who certified that a Georgia judge's brother signed a will 12 days before his death once certified another signature for the judge's family by a dead woman. And mortgage rates just hit their highest level in a year. And new economic data shows it's the lower end of the housing market getting squeezed while high-end buyers keep winning. We break down why, plus what it means for the Fed's next move on interest rates. All these stories and more on this edition of the Center Square Radio Hour. We'll be right back after this.
19: Some people would call him a loser. He ran for state office, he was beaten. He started a business, he failed. He ran for Congress, he lost. He was nominated for vice president, he lost again. But he knew only those who never try are the real losers. And Abraham Lincoln was no loser. Persistence, pass it on. 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
18: 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I'm Greg Bishop.
4: 31 states opting in to the Federal Education Freedom Scholarship Program, while 19 states and Washington, D.C. have not done so. All of this ahead of that January 2027 deadline. Welcome back to the states. I'm Greg Bishop. The Trump administration launched the School Choice Initiative in 2025 through the One Big Beautiful Bill Act. And it created a federal income tax credit of up to $1,700 annually for individuals who donate to certified scholarship granting organizations. Now, joining us to discuss who's in and who's out is the Center Square education reporter, Esther Wickham. Esther, thanks for taking time. Clearly, we've got a few more months before people are going to be able to see this benefit and their kids in these states that are taking part in this. But what exactly is happening here? What's the deadline and could more states possibly still join?
20: Yeah, thanks, Greg, for having me. So this has definitely been a hot button issue for the past year or so, with more states opting in and school choice essentially becoming a huge bipartisan issue. We've seen a lot of Democratic leaders and Republican leaders both opting in for this federal education tax credit that the Trump administration has initiated. And it's interesting to see the dichotomy between these two kind of sides in supporting school choice and kind of providing more flexibility, as supporters say, for families and for students when it comes to education. And as you see, I mean, currently there is 30 states that have officially opted in, but I put 31 because the governor, Kathy Hochul in New York, has stated that she does intend to opt in to school choice. But I think that she just wants the IRS to place a little bit more regulation on the tax credit. But we see these other 19 states and the District of Columbia still hesitant. And many states within that 19 number have made it clear that they're not planning to opt in anytime soon for a worry about accountability or regulation issue. And so up until January of 2027 of next year, we are potentially going to see maybe more states opt in, but this is the number at the current moment.
2: Yeah. And I think, as you said, some states have kind of been on the fence a little bit. I know in Illinois, Governor J.B. Pritzker has said he's waiting to see what the rules look like before he officially jumps in. But there have been other states that have explicitly said they want no part in this. What's the rationale that you've seen them provide for not wanting to take part in this school choice program?
20: Yeah, so the main states that have kind of completely rejected this federal tax credit for school choice has been states like Hawaii, New Mexico, Oregon, and essentially their main argument is they don't think that this kind of federal tax credit really holds the federal government accountable. A big push that we've seen from the Trump administration is federalism, you know, giving more control back to the states. And they kind of argue they don't think that this federal tax credit program essentially does that. And similar to what we've seen Governor J.B. Pritzker and even Governor Josh Shapiro in Pennsylvania said, is they're weary about the regulations. We don't really know what's going on when it comes to the details or the practical application of this program. And so I think that's why a lot of states have been stalling. Maybe they, at the end of the day, won't opt in, but other states have kind of made it clear we're not going to opt in simply because we just don't know enough. And we would rather have our own, you know, education savings account vouchers within our state to kind of push that idea of school choice than on a federal level.
2: Yeah, as you report, four states announcing they will not participate in this program: Hawaii, Minnesota, New Mexico, and Oregon. But also, as you met, as you said, a lot of other states still kind of on the fence. We could see them pop in here. But one state in particular, kind of interesting, Illinois, they did have a much more generous school choice tax credit program in place for about 5 or 6 years. And I think that the political battle we saw in the state of Illinois probably is something that is instructive to what the conversation on this issue is across the entire country. And that was teacher unions. They did not like the idea of school choice scholarships. They claimed that it was taking away tax dollars from public schools. But Esther, you're understanding that's not the case with this, right? These are private dollars going into scholarship granting organizations.
20: Yeah, absolutely. And that is a big push, I think, for a lot of states too, as to why they haven't opted in, is because of teacher unions. Their big fear is that these taxpayer dollars, this public funding, is going to go away from the public school system. But as I said before, you know, this is a choice for states to opt in. And at the end of the day, it really looks at, you know, where is this funding actually going towards? And I think that's why the Trump administration initiated this program, because it clearly is going to streamline from these SGOs, these scholarship granting organizations, directly to individuals when it comes to tuition prices, educational services, curriculum. This is funding that is hand in hand helping those that are in this country, especially K-12 students. And what we've seen happen in the public school system when it comes to as many education experts have said, there's this administrative bloat happening. There's a lot of funding going into the public school system, but still, Greg, on a national level, we're at 30% proficiency, with 70% of our students not proficient in math, reading, and writing. And so this is the Trump administration's kind of push to alleviate that kind of cost. And as many supporters have said, kind of place competition back into the education system with this school choice program.
2: Yeah, and some argue that, the public education system is kind of like a monopoly. There is no other choice, but this is offering up that choice for families to tap into those scholarship granting organizations and get some funds that could assist in having a school for their choice to get their kids into a school that may be performing better, be it a private school versus the public option there. But as you report, some of the benefits from this being postulated in a state like Colorado, what was some of the reporting out of there?
20: Yeah, so among many other states, but just giving one example, in the state of Colorado, this opting into the tax credit program, it could potentially generate between $164 million and $493 million annually, which on top of that creates jobs and expands access to school choice for tens of thousands of students. Because if you really think about it, you place students, set them up for success when it comes to education, which potentially allows them to get a great education or just get a really great job after graduating high school, and they're proficient in education, and so they can succeed. And they then become taxpayers and can generate, contribute to the economy. And we see in Colorado that's already being successful there. And so I think that's a big push that we've seen for other states to opt in, because it's not only the here and now, what our students are doing now, but what's going to happen in the future as they become adults and then taxpayers.
2: It'll be interesting to see if any other states have their concerns alleviated heading into the end of this year, as we see the vast majority of the country opting into this program to help provide some private dollars to scholarship granting organizations to then allow for those making those private donations to get a tax credit and help somebody and a family with school choice. Esther Wickham, education reporter for the Center Square. Always appreciate your time, and we'll definitely check back in on this and other education stories.
18: 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I'm Greg Bishop.
0: I already have. You have had 20 years on my taxes. Yes. I know you love taxes. Donald Trump, when's he releasing here?
21: He says he's a different Trump.
0: Well, I am, because that's why I've released all my taxes for decades, and you will have all those new tax returns, because I have no reason why you haven't gotten them already, so I have no problem.
2: It was California Governor Gavin Newsom on July 9th being asked about his tax returns, and we now have those. Newsom and his wife, Jennifer Seibel Newsom, they released the last 4 years of tax returns late last week, providing a glimpse into their financial life over the last 4 years of Newsom's time in office. Welcome back to the States. I'm Greg Bishop. Joining us to discuss some of the latest out of the Golden State is the Center Square, California reporter, Madeline Shannon. Madeline, the couple's annual finances remained relatively stable, but in 2021, they saw a bump in their income because of the sale of a home. What does the bottom line look like in the past 4 years, and where exactly are they getting their money?
22: Well, you're exactly right, Greg, that their joint income as a family every year remained pretty stable. They sold their house in Marin County, California in 2021 and made more than $700,000 from the sale of that house that they owned for about 10 years. Governor Newsom does make about $245,929. That's his salary this year. But in 2021, he made $218,556 because, of course, the cost of living has risen. And so everyone gets cost of living adjustments in their salary in the state government. And that includes the governor. His wife, Jennifer Newsom, doesn't make a salary from her role as first partner of California, but she made a little bit of income from her role as an actress and producer, according to a couple of years worth of tax documents.
2: Yeah, so altogether, at least in 2021, $4.2 million the two had in adjusted gross income. $3.5 million of that was taxable. Now, $1 million came from capital gains, and then you've got $417,000 from wages. And as you mentioned, I mean, the $218,000 there for the governor's salary in 2021, some people are going to kind of scratch their heads and be like, well, how do you get $4.5 million from a $200,000 salary?
22: Right. Well, he does make some income as well from partial ownership stake in several small businesses operated by the Plumpjack Group, which owns wineries, restaurants, and an inn, all in the San Francisco Bay Area in Northern California. So there are other sources of income besides just his income as governor of California.
2: And what's fascinating, too, is he went through and found some royalties that the couple was getting for maybe, well, like a children's book. But even one line in there about how they only had like $90 from one particular venture.
22: Yes, that was, I believe, Mrs. Newsom's income reported 1 year as her role as an actress and producer. But of course, Newsom did write a children's book that was published in 2021. And he did make $20,386 in income from that book in 2021. But of course, in the years after that book was published, he made additional income from that book, from the sales of that book.
2: Maddie, why is this significant? Should California taxpayers take note of this?
22: Yeah, well, I think it's pretty standard to get tax returns and tax documents from the governor and from other politicians. I think that it's worth it for journalists and members of the public to know how their governor and how their elected representatives are making their money and how much money they're making exactly, not just in terms of their income and salary and wages from their elected office, but from other sources of income as well. So it's worth a look. And I think this year, looking at 4 years worth of tax returns from the Newsoms, everything seemed pretty straightforward to me. I don't think there was anything particularly interesting just going through the stacks that I had to go through. And I went through huge stacks for each year of the 4 years of tax returns. But everything seemed pretty pretty straightforward and standard to me. But it's definitely something that I think taxpayers should pay attention to.
2: Well, considering, you know, $4.2 million in adjusted gross income in 2021, and that was kind of like a peak, so to speak, of the previous years that you guys had access to. But, you know, compare that kind of income to what the rest of the state of California is dealing with. You had another story touching on the cost of raising kids in California, and that seems to be increasing a bit.
22: It is, yeah. And of course, in the San Francisco Bay Area, which is already one of the most expensive areas in California, the cost of raising a kid, just a single kid in that area, went up more than 10% over the 2025 amount that families could expect to pay. And the nearby San Jose area also saw a rise of about 10% over last year. And every other area measured in that research in the state of California saw an increase in the cost of raising kids. There are other areas in the country where the cost of raising kids went up as well, but it seems like everywhere across the United States, the cost of raising even just a single child is going up, and it's going down or remaining stable in very few places.
2: Yeah, and the inflationary numbers, obviously something to watch very closely, especially in an election year. However, that will impact what happens in November. But Madeline, let's talk about something else here with the Department of Justice in California claiming that they've saved taxpayers over $200 billion suing the Trump administration. But in order to do that, they had to spend close to $20 million over the last 18 months. Is the Office of Attorney General Rob Bonta sharing more information with you on what exactly that $200 billion number comes from?
22: They didn't actually give me a line-by-line breakdown of what that looks like and how they arrived at that $207.1 billion number. After a press conference that I went to, hosted by the Department of Justice yesterday, I did ask via email for a breakdown of that $207 billion number. And I did not hear back yet from the California Department of Justice. So we'll see if they do get back to me today or later in the week. But yes, he did say yesterday in the press conference that over the course of the last year and a half, the California Department of Justice has led or been part of 82 lawsuits against the Trump administration, and that they said they saved $207.1 billion of taxpayer-funded federal government services for Californians, and that, yeah, $19.2 million of California taxpayers' money paid for those lawsuits so far.
2: And they're also touting that they've got a high success rate here. Talk a little bit about that.
22: The Department of Justice did say that 83% of the time The Department of Justice in the state prevailed in their lawsuits, and that they secured 21 final orders siding with California, 45 orders granting early relief in 8 cases where the Trump administration settled. So there are a number of outcomes from some of those lawsuits that the Department of Justice was part of or led, and there are some that are still pending. So we'll see what the outcome of those cases is as well.
2: Well, we've still got, another two and a half years or so of the Trump administration and what happens with all these various states that have sued, because it's not just California. You've got like half the country's attorneys general filing and joining together on a lot of these lawsuits. And with that comes taxpayer cost. But when they say $200 billion in taxpayer savings, are they just talking about bringing more federal tax dollars back to California, which any way you cut it, those are still tax dollars that taxpayers are paying into. So hopefully we get some clarity from them exactly what that $200 billion plus looks like. Madeline Shannon, California reporter for the Center Square, greatly appreciate your time as always. We'll check back in with her and what's going on in the Golden State. You can get the latest at thecentersquare.com.
18: 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I'm Greg Bishop.
2: Well, a second lawsuit challenging a Texas law requiring the Ten Commandments to be posted in Texas public school classrooms gets its first hearing Friday. Center Square contributor Bethany Blankley reports Harris County residents sued Attorney General Ken Paxton and the Texas Education Commissioner in Harris County District Court, arguing a new law, in effect, is illegal. They're challenging SB 10, which amended the Texas Education Code to require every public elementary and secondary school classroom to display a poster of the King James translation of the Ten Commandments in the Bible found in Exodus 20, verses 2 through 17. That case is set to be heard Friday. On the heels of a controversy stemming from an investigation into a former Illinois state representative over sexual harassment, a special investigating committee scheduled to meet this week to inquire about alleged financial misconduct of another state lawmaker. The Center Square Illinois reporter Sean Reed reports Democratic State Representative Carol Ammons facing 8 counts of wire fraud and providing a false statement tied to an alleged kickback scheme involving taxpayer-funded state grants given to nonprofits in her district. And her attorney had previously said that their counsel was looking to delay a scheduled House proceeding looking into those charges. But House Speaker Emmanuel Chris Welch said he doesn't think the House investigation will interfere with the separate federal trial after Ammons and her husband pleaded not guilty. Now, Ammons' attorney told the Center Square this week that they no longer intend to try and delay that House investigation, but they also haven't decided if the legislator and her counsel would be present at that committee hearing, which is scheduled for tomorrow. We'll keep you updated at thecentersquare.com. Taxpayers have covered millions of dollars in fraudulent home care charges to Medicaid and Medicare in Pennsylvania since pandemic-era grants flooded the industry without proper oversight. And that's according to federal investigators. The Center Square regional editor Kristen Smith reports that money was paid to beneficiaries who were on international vacations, behind bars, or working for rideshare and food delivery apps. In other instances, home care workers repeatedly billed government insurance for 400 shifts exceeding 24 hours per day. The findings came from the Northeast Healthcare Fraud Strike Force, which said on Tuesday it's expanded into Philadelphia, where it'll charge 19 defendants for scamming the Medicaid and Medicare systems to the tune of $4 million. And a Shreveport business owner who's waited 3 years for the city to address a chronic drainage problem that cost her thousands of dollars for flood repairs, received a firm assurance a week ago that the city will examine the issue, but it remains unclear if it intends to do so. The Center Square reporter Darren Spahn on the ground reports that members of the Shreveport City Council said they were unaware of the problem while expressing concern and offering commitments. Yet the situation remains unchanged with empty pledges and little to no communication. While that threat of flood water disrupting businesses remains a concern whenever there's a chance of rain. That's according to Rachel McGee Johnson, owner of Chronicles of Numbers, Johnson's unaware if council members in her city received her repeated emails or calls, but she provided the Center Square with examples of letters that were sent to both.
18: 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I'm Greg Bishop. After the break, we'll take a look at more stories from the Center Square. A notary public in Georgia facing scrutiny as a will dispute continues, and a look at mortgage rates and what they indicate about the state of the economy. Those stories and more from thecentersquare.com when we return for the Center Square Radio Hour.
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3: Fox News, I'm Carmen Roberts. President Trump is reportedly in no rush to launch new military strikes against Iran. So that comes after it issued a list of demands to reopen the Strait of Hormuz.
5: President Trump saying in a phone call with Axios, saying instead of increasing military pressure, as we've seen in past weekends, that instead the administration is going to increase economic pressure and wait for that to mount.
3: Fox's Alex Hogan, GOP Congressman Rick Crawford adding.
23: I think the issue with Strait of Hormuz is less about military capability and more about the diplomatic channels that are being exercised to try to control that without a full-scale military kinetic engagement.
3: And Louisiana health officials are warning beachgoers about a surge of infections from flesh-eating bacteria in the coastal areas. 9 cases reported this year so far, 5 of them fatal. 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
18: 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I'm Greg Bishop. Now for some quick hits with headlines from across the country.
2: More than 600,000 voter files in Arizona's largest county were hacked before the 2020 elections, with prosecutors refusing to pursue charges, according to declassified documents released Thursday. The Center Square Washington, D.C. Bureau Chief Sarah Roderick Fitch reports the case stems from a 2020 Maricopa County voter registration site where a suspected hacker exploited the county's voter records by illegally extracting 633,000 records, including 930 with sensitive information. Following this incident, the FBI thoroughly investigated, handing over the information to the U.S. Attorney's Office for that district of Arizona, the Arizona Attorney General's Office, the Maricopa County, Arizona Attorney's Office, and the Pinal County, Arizona Attorney's Office, but all declined to prosecute that case, leading to it being closed in 2023. Now, the suspect, who authorities said confessed, claimed to have discovered the vulnerability on Maricopa County's voter registration record servers using a PowerShell script to extract that data and store it at his home. However, he destroyed the files before an FBI raid. Wealthy households scrambling to avoid New York City's new second home tax, with thousands seeking an exemption from the Mamdani administration. The Center Square contributor Chris Wade reports nearly 5,000 property owners have begun the process of applying for an exemption to the pied a terre tax, according to the city's Department of Finance, while about 2,000 property owners have submitted their applications. An estimated 17,000 homeowners may be subject to that tax. The new levy was approved by New York Governor Kathy Hochul and lawmakers as part of New York City's bailout and calls for charging eligible property owners a

0: requests. The Center Square contributor Liam Hibbert reports that the lawsuit was filed by the ACLU along with two news organizations with a local law firm last week. Now, the legal action alleges that the LVMPD violated the Nevada Public Records Act by purposefully overcharging for access to public records. According to the ACLU, the high cost of public records requests is a purposeful violation of public records law, which they argue keeps public information out of the reach for regular citizens. The Las Vegas Metropolitan Police Department asked for more than $6,800 for June 2025 ACLU public records requests for body camera footage, according to the lawsuit. The Nevada Public Record Act was designed to give the public quick access to government records within the law to foster democratic principles, according to the document. Now, under the Public Records Act, Nevada government agencies cannot charge more than the minimal fee for obtaining public records. And the Assembly Republican Caucus in California's State House had an abrupt change in leadership this week after former Assembly Minority Leader Heath Flora was suddenly dismissed from his role in favor of Assembly Member Alexandra Macedo. Other Republican Assembly members were elected to roles in leadership for the Assembly Republican Caucus, including Assembly Member David Tangipa and Assembly Minority Whip. Assembly Member Josh Hoover was elected Minority Floor Leader. Now, Hoover telling the Center Square's Madeline Shannon Wednesday that he thought Flora, who held the position as Assembly Member Minority Leader for almost a year, did a fantastic job leading the caucus. He said, "It was always the plan that it was going to happen at some point this year, and he thought that he's ready to get to work with the new team on moving the caucus forward in the California legislature." Now, according to the New York Post, Flora frustrated other Republican politicians in the California state legislature this year after voting in favor of increasing sales taxes. He then became the target of two ethics investigations over his alleged misuse of campaign funds and behested payments. You can find more stories like these at thecentersquare.com. We'll be right back with more in a moment.
1: Teacher Lauren Johnson returned all the graded essays but one. He believed that one student was capable of more.
2: "I don't believe taking the middle of the road is your philosophy. This time, write something you really believe."
1: The student wrote a new one about excellence. Instead of just grading an essay, Mr. Johnson changed a life. I am that student. I became a writer, and I wrote this to thank him.
3: Thank a teacher and pass it on from passiton.com.
4: 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I'm Greg Bishop.
0: Notarizing signatures of the dead. It's not just something that could be the title of a low-budget zombie movie. It's something that actually happens, regardless of it being fraudulent. And the Center Square investigation into one case down in Georgia, bringing about some accountability. Welcome back to the States. I'm Greg Bishop. The notary public who certified that a Georgia judge's brother signed a will 12 days before his death once certified another signature for that judge's family by a dead woman. After the Center Square started asking questions about her work, Jacqueline Walker has been stripped of her notary license. Joining me to talk about this investigation is the Center Square investigative reporter, Johnny Edwards. Johnny, thanks for taking time with the States. You've been on this story for a while, and for people who don't know the everyday significance of what exactly a notary public does and the importance of them being trustworthy, why does this story matter?
5: Well, this story matters because this is a new development that calls into question the credibility of someone who signed off on that will. Now, as you mentioned, a DeKalb County judge is at the center of an allegedly forged will case in DeKalb County probate court. Judge Rothelia Stroud, who is both the DeKalb County Magistrate Court judge and the chief judge over the city of Decatur's municipal court, personally filed this will. And shortly thereafter, some other family members alleged that the signature on the will is not the signature of the dead man. The woman who notarized it, the notary public, Jacqueline Walker, has been stripped of her notary commission, not over this will, but because of another document that she notarized for this family 2 years prior. To answer your question, notary publics are

0: commissioned by county clerks of court to sign off on documents, to verify signatures, to verify that the person signing a legal document is actually the person who is signing it. You have to verify that in person with your eyeballs. So this is a pretty important job.
1: Yeah, anybody who's gone a bank to have to fill out some forms for a loan or something like that, if you're getting a house, you're going to have a notary public check your ID, make sure it's you sitting right in front of them, and actually sign that document in front of them where they can stamp that with their notary public license stamp. This is a pretty crucial part of ensuring that things aren't fraudulent, right?
0: Right, absolutely. And again, like I mentioned, it's not that there's been any allegation yet that this notary public did something untoward with this particular will, other than the allegation that the signature, of course, is forged, which is being made by one side in this dispute. This was about a warranty deed that she notarized for the judge's sister-in-law in 2023. Our investigation bore out the niece's allegations on this, which was that her stepmother, the judge's sister-in-law, had been dead for 3 weeks when this notary notarized Carolyn Stroud's signature. Now, interestingly, her husband, who was the same dead man who's on the will, he had gotten a letter from Holiday Inn Vacation Resort saying that if he wanted to unload a timeshare up in the North Georgia mountains, he had 15 days to do it, to file the warranty deed and transfer ownership. I guess he was wanting to be freed of the financial burden of this. So we can only speculate that, he might have been under the gun, and he and his wife, or a late wife, co-own this timeshare. And you can, draw your own conclusions about what might have happened.
1: And you're talking about, the execution of a will or of property that somebody might have in an estate. And this can get very dicey if the proper documentation is not there. And if you have somebody that's their credibility is being questioned as a notary public, it raises other substantial questions. Talk a little bit more about the people impacted by these allegations.
0: Well, the impact is that this could have major implications for this court case that's in probate court. Again, this is a different legal document, but it's the same notary public. And this notary public, by the way, is a longtime acquaintance of Judge Rothelia Stroud. This notary went to high school with Judge Stroud and her sister. Judge Stroud represented her in a bankruptcy back in the late 1990s. So, I spoke with two law professors who said this doesn't close the case or anything, but this definitely is relevant to this dispute over the fact that the same notary public previously for the same family, fudged the document. I mean, she's been stripped of her commission. Now she has a right to appeal this, losing her license. But right now, the Fulton County Clerk of Superior Court has decommissioned her, ordered her to destroy her notary seal.
1: Johnny, you just mentioned the kind of consequences here of the stripping of that notary license, but have you been able to get any reaction from this former notary at this point?
0: No, I actually went so far as to drive to her house, which is south of downtown Atlanta near the old Braves Stadium, and I knocked on her door. She came to the door and identified myself, introduced myself, and she said she didn't have any comment and closed the door. Now, I've been trying to contact her for months and months about this story because, like I said, she was the notary who notarized that Johnny Stroud did, in fact, sign this disputed will. So, I've tried to talk to her. I've tried to talk to Judge Stroud. I've really gotten nothing out of that side of this court dispute other than what I've found in writing through correspondence and letters.
1: And again, what's fascinating here is she seems to be doing this, at least allegedly, a couple of times for one judge's family. What kinds of questions does that raise for you?
0: Well, again, she's a longtime acquaintance of the judge. It's alleged in the challenge to the will that was filed in court that neither the notary nor the two witnesses who signed, also saying that Johnny Stroud did in fact sign this will, the person challenging the will, the niece, is saying that they're all longtime acquaintances of the judge and they were not impartial.
1: Johnny, where do we go from here with this story? Obviously, you've got some litigation that's ongoing. Just how do you think this investigation that you've done there in Georgia is going to further impact that?
0: Well, it's already had some impact because when I started looking into this, the notary had not been decommissioned. That happened, as I was working on this story. The first time I called the clerk of court, you know, she said that she wasn't going to investigate this or do anything unless the niece who complained filed a police report. You know, in the course of my reporting, the niece went ahead and did that and filed the police report. And so the decommissioning happened. But there's a lot of different places this is going to go. There's a hearing scheduled later this month, August 27th, in this case, finally. This case sat in limbo for quite a while because every judge in DeKalb County had to recuse themselves because Rethelia Stroud is a DeKalb County judge. I think they finally appointed it to a judge over in Fulton County, and there's finally a hearing scheduled, so that's some movement. Also, Jacqueline Walker, the notary, has the right to appeal having her license stripped. I believe she has 10 days from receipt of the letter to do that, so we'll be watching to see if she does, in fact, appeal, and we'll be attending that public hearing if she does.
1: Looking forward to that update when we can find it. It's an important story about, holding people accountable for these types of accusations, because as we're hearing, it can have these pretty significant ripple effects impacting families, impacting individuals, impacting the transfer of property and a whole host of other things. So Johnny Edwards, greatly appreciate your time. Be sure to get his work at thecentersquare.com.
2: This is the Center Square Radio Hour. I'm Greg Bishop. Now let's go to a conversation I had with PhD economist Orfe Duvungi discussing rising mortgage rates.
1: Orfe, last episode we talked about the actions the Fed took last week and the market's reaction. We've got new numbers that are expected later this week about the jobs market. A lot of uncertainty. The Fed's not really laying things out clearly on how the market should react. The new Fed chair seems to be saying, hey, look at the data yourself and react. So a lot of different moving pieces there. But bottom line, when it comes down to the economy and how people are impacted, it seems like we're getting away from the era of cheap money.
3: Yeah. Well, you know, so many factors have shifted rates higher, but also these added uncertainty is only going to cause things like mortgage rates to increase. And we're seeing that right now. Mortgage rates touched roughly 6.8% last week, according to Mortgage News Daily, back at last year's, same time last year's level. Now, the big difference is last year in August, rates were actually falling. And so we had a big decline in mortgage rates from August to about February of 2026. Since then, rates have been climbing. Higher rates this year relative to a year ago could actually slow down activity in the housing market. Borrowing costs are remaining elevated. The uncertainty is also going to impact the labor market potentially by keeping, employers on the sidelines, right? You're not going to go ahead and invest and create new jobs, if you think there will be more volatility and if your borrowing costs are also on the rise.
1: And it's not just going to impact borrowing for new homes, and people may be looking to refinance their current mortgage, hoping, hey, I might be able to get some cheap rates down the line. It's just going to add uncertainty to those who are wanting to get into that marketplace.
3: That's right. Higher uncertainty, maybe a kind of sluggish or kind of frozen labor market, right? Those are just not things that actually support housing market activity. And so, there are massive headwinds, going into the rest of the summer and the end of this year.
1: Now, obviously the housing market's a very diverse market. There's people who are looking to buy homes for the first time, have a, you know, first time family home, but then there's those who may be looking to downsize to get out of something into a different place. And then you've got the high end, right, where people are able to go out and buy multi-million-dollar homes. Who's most impacted on that kind of spectrum? Totally. Most impacted by this type of uncertainty?
3: Totally. Look, it's the lower end, right? It's the people that, can't react. They can't move. They can't do anything when rates shift. They're simply priced out completely. Their stock. That's right. And you're seeing it a lot at the bottom, of the distribution. This kind of starter homes, according to Zillow data, sales, for starter homes were down 5.4% on a year-over-year basis. Whereas when you look at the top end of the market, Sales are up 6.2% on a year-over-year basis. Well, what could be at play here? Well, look, when you know, the wealthier have more discretion. They can move things around, but also the stock market, despite the dip we saw during on Fed Day last week, the stock market recovered. The stock market has been on the way up for the past year and continues to go up, right? And so those stock market gains, especially surrounding, the San Francisco area, where you have a lot of these AI companies, those stock market gains are likely playing a big role in explaining why the top end of the market, basically outperforms the rest.
1: It's kind of a fascinating dynamic there where all the uncertainty, seeming to really keep those who are in the lower spectrum of the market held there, but, seeming to give some big moves to those who can afford, to make those moves. But, elsewhere down the consumer line there, Orfe, I mean, we talked about interest rates and the impact on housing. What about the impact on businesses, right? Who are looking to expand, who are looking to, you know, they've got their business models growing. They want to hire more, but they don't have the cash on hand right away. What is this market uncertainty, this interest rate uncertainty with the prospect of it possibly going up before the end of the year? What does that mean for businesses out there wanting to?
3: Yeah, I mean, borrowing costs have been elevated for a while, right? And so it's really a squeeze on the businesses that can't raise the funds in the stock market, essentially, right? So these businesses that have to borrow are finding themselves, you know, facing much higher interest rates than they did only a few years ago. And that's a problem, right? And so that combined with, you know, where demand is going, right? So if the top end of the wealth distribution accounts for all of the consumption, most of the consumption right now, it's hard to tell whether or not demand for your goods and services will be there tomorrow. And so very few business owners want to invest into this environment where they just don't know whether consumers are going to be able to make it work, right? To whether the math is going to work to fuel consumption spending in the next few months. And so that is, I think that's problematic for most business owners.
1: Orfe, the past couple of episodes here, you know, we've talked about the actions of the Fed, the interest rates being held steady, the impact on the markets, the impact on the possibility of the jobs numbers this Friday. You've got also the housing market and all of this. Have we seen this type of thing before in the past? Is there something we can look back on and say, okay, well, here's kind of the trajectory out of this?
3: It's hard to say. I mean, usually the Fed is very good at dealing with one shock, right? We get one shock and we can deal with it. When you get many, many shocks, kind of coming at the same time, right, the job becomes very, very difficult, right? If, for example, we have inflation above 2%, which we do, and the labor market were to start cracking at the same time, the Fed would get stuck between the two, between its dual mandate, right? Do we fight inflation by keeping rates elevated or even raising rates in an environment where the labor market's already sluggish and even deteriorating? That's a big question. That's a hard question to answer. And the opposite, right? The opposite could be true, right? You could end up with, you could end up with an acceleration in the labor market. If you have that, then the Fed is in a better position to actually raise interest rates, right? It makes the job easier. And so having multiple shocks converging at the same time could make the job for the Fed much more difficult. And so those competing, that dual mandate could mean basically competing factors, right? Inflation up higher in a time where the labor market is not doing really well. So the best thing that could happen for the Fed right now is a strong labor market, a strong labor market, or at the very least, a labor market that reflects that is no longer deteriorating is a positive for the Fed because it would justify either holding rates steady or even potentially raising them later. If the labor market were to come in weaker, on Friday, then the Fed is in a lot of trouble because, does it hold interest rates here? Does it raise them in a, at a time where, households are being squeezed and businesses are being squeezed? I don't think that Fed would be prepared to do that. And so, so the job becomes really, really difficult. If it did indeed decide to cut to save the labor market, then what would happen to inflation is the big question. Inflation could actually start moving higher, and that could be problematic as well. So so this Fed could be stuck if the labor market weakens from here on.
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7: In 1796, George Washington made one of the most consequential decisions in American history. He chose not to seek a third term as president. So why does that matter? Because America was not built on permanent rulers. It was built on ordered liberty. Faith teaches that authority is a stewardship, not a possession. Leaders are accountable to God for how they use power. And why does that still matter today? Because republics survive when leaders respect limits and citizens defend them. Washington's lesson still stands. A republic is preserved when power has limits, and public service remains a duty to God and country, not a path to personal rule.
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12: W-I-N-D, Chicago. Fox News. I'm Carmen Roberts. President Trump is reportedly in no rush to launch new military strikes against Iran. So that comes after it issued a list of demands to reopen the Strait of Hormuz.
13: President Trump saying in a phone call with Axios, saying instead of increasing military pressure, as we've seen in past weekends, that instead the administration is going to increase economic pressure and wait for that to mount.
12: Fox's Alex Hogan, GOP Congressman Rick Crawford adding.
14: I think the issue with Strait of Hormuz is less about military capability and more about the diplomatic channels that are being exercised to try to control that without a full-scale military kinetic engagement.
12: And Louisiana health officials are warning beachgoers about a surge of infections from flesh-eating bacteria in the coastal areas. 9 cases reported this year so far, 5 of them fatal. 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
15: Your official weather forecast.
16: Tonight will be partly cloudy and humid with a heavy thunderstorm, which could bring flooding downpours, damaging wind gusts, and even an isolated tornado. The low will be around 70. On Monday, expect cloudy and humid conditions with a heavy thunderstorm possible in the afternoon and a high of 84. I'm meteorologist Jason Caterina on AM 560, The Answer.
15: 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Hugh Hewitt sees the Democrats sprinting left.
17: Abdul El-Sayed, arguably the most radical major party candidate in the history of the United States. I mean, we've had Gus Hall, an American communist, and we've had Eugene Debs, a socialist, run before. But I think Abdul El-Sayed is the most radical major party candidate for the United States Senate ever. The sprint of the Democratic Party over the left edge.
15: The Hugh Hewitt Show. 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The Answer.
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1: And welcome in to Part of the Answer on AM 560, The Answer. I'm Mike Scott. We thank you for joining us. And when we do Part of the Answer, we really enjoy meeting up with folks who are really part of the answer. They come to us. They enjoy speaking with us. They enjoy listening to the radio station, and then they become part of
8: the answer. And in this case, we welcome in Bill Van Ramshorst. Bill is the general manager of Pearl Chrysler Jeep Dodge Ram in Piatone, just east of the Will County Fairgrounds. PearlJeep.com is where you can find inventory and information on Pearl Chrysler Dodge Jeep Ram. 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If you so choose, you can use the old phone, 708-258-1700, for Pearl Chrysler Jeep Dodge Ram. And the general manager of Pearl, Bill Van Ramshorst, is with us, and he joins us on Part of the Answer today. Bill, thank you.
20: You're welcome. Good morning, Mike.
8: And it's a pleasure to have you here. And we were talking just before we went on the air about your dealership, but can you help us understand some of the major challenges that are facing dealers like yourself, not just in the state of Illinois, but around the nation? What are some of the big things that you're facing? What are some of the good things that you're beginning to work with on the dealership level, both for yourself and for the industry in general?
20: Well, sure. Thanks for the opportunity. It's a lot different challenges than dealerships had 10 and 20 years ago, and I've got a lifetime in the car business. Some of the challenges we faced just recently is many dealerships have made a big investment for EV charging, EV tools, EV training, and I really think for national dealers, but we're a rural dealership.
8: Sure.
20: We made that huge investment, and I can tell you that we have very little interest in a BEV vehicle, a 100% battery vehicle, and not a great interest in some of the hybrids that are plug-ins. And that has really gone away since they don't have the $7,500 tax credit. We still have some hybrids that aren't plug-in, like our new Cherokee, and that just came out within the last few months.
8: Is that right?
20: There's a lot of interest in that. Yeah.
8: Good.
20: And I think it's because it has a great range to it. You don't even have to think of it as a hybrid. You don't have to plug it in. It's got a great range, and it decides between battery and gasoline and gets a 37 mile per gallon from a crossover SUV. So even though that's a hybrid, it doesn't have the limited range, the plug-in, some of the hassle that that a BEV or some of the plug-in hybrids had.
8: Sure. Bill, let me follow up on that. And was this... Do you think from a dealership perspective, from an auto industry perspective, did BEVs, did EVs in general, or even full hybrids, did they jump the gun here in America particularly? Was there or is there still just a reluctance to leave the internal combustion engine behind?
20: Yeah, a great question. And, you know, I said from the start, I said, I think they're jumping the gun. I don't think this is perfected. And I don't think you can tell Americans what they want. There has to be an incentive to make it make sense for them to have the desire for it.
8: Mm-hmm.
20: And they helped with a $7,500 tax credit for a few years,
8: right?
20: To help sway the decision. But and during that time, they're making the IEC, the internal combustion engine cars, so much more efficient that there isn't that big a gap between them either. So. And, you know, again, we're rural, so I don't want to say that this is the pulse of the nation here out in Piatone, but...
8: sure, right.
20: I was just surprised when General Motors, Chrysler, and Ford put so much investment into that, like it was going to be the wave of the future, and General Motors saying more than 50% of their vehicles would be hybrid or electric in another 3 years, and that absolutely is not happening now. They have all backed off, and,
8: right.
20: In fact, I lost a lot of money with all that... research and development investment that they had in that.
8: Yeah, I know of Ford, for instance, has invested a ton of time and energy and money, shareholders' money, in a hybrid battery plant in more rural Jackson, Michigan, and they're trying to figure out what to do with that now that most of their cars aren't going trending in the direction of BEV. But tell me a little bit at Pearl Chrysler Jeep Dodge Ram in Piatone, what is moving on your dealership lot in particular,
0: and what is helping move those vehicles right now. So give us a picture of, for example, financing, and give us a picture of how that may or may be helping or maybe hurting what's moving on the lot.
20: Sure. Okay. So again, we're so rural that, you know, when you talk about Chrysler, Jeep, Dodge, Ram, really the majority of what we sell are Rams and Jeeps.
0: Sure, yeah.
20: The only Chrysler left is the Pacifica, and we sell a fair amount of those, but it's still not a big percentage of what we have on the lot. And Dodges were the performance vehicles and Durangos, and we see less and less of that now, too. But we sell a tremendous amount of pickups. The Ram pickup is a world-class truck, and the Jeeps have a wide variety of models in all the Jeeps, so those do very well for us. And you know, they have some incentives as far as interest rate to help a sense of urgency about buying the cars. But those are the models that we sell the most of. And
0: sure.
20: I don't know, again, that that's true like in the city, but we don't have a Hemi car, performance car anymore.
0: That's right.
20: We're seeing less interest in that. In fact, we don't even have any little cars anymore. But now they're starting some smaller Jeeps that'll fill that that category.
0: Right. And that makes sense if you look at where, for example, Ford has gone with, like, mostly SUVs and not cars anymore. You have that small SUV, sure, the Escape that they do. I assume that it would make sense for Jeep to move in that direction, and your dealership, yeah, Pearl Chrysler Jeep Dodge Ram, hopefully to move in that direction too.
20: Yep. Yeah. And now with the Compass, Compass and the Cherokee. So we have two smaller Jeeps, and the Cherokee is all new. Built in Belvedere. And, we are really happy to see that new vehicle. It gets great mileage, and that'll kind of fill the void that we didn't have for a while.
0: Interesting.
20: We had a gas engine Cherokee that they discontinued 2.5 years ago. That was our bread and butter. It was sad to see that go.
0: Wow. So what's good about the Ram pickup? It's very competitive. I see a lot of them on the road, just a ton. And I'm here in the Chicago suburbs, and I see Ram pickups all over the place, rivaling what GMC puts out, rivaling what F-150 does. I see Rams everywhere, both on the utility side, where they're being used for business, but I also see the guys that used to drive SUVs, they're driving Ram pickups, and they're putting the golf clubs in the back and heading to the club on the weekend. What makes Ram move so well for you at Pearl Chrysler Jeep Dodge Ram?
20: Sure, and we see a lot of that too. It was the Hemi engine, which helped a lot. The biggest thing we see is the half-ton truck, the 1500s, they have a coil spring suspension instead of those big leaf springs in the rear.
0: Sure.
20: And they're still a half-ton truck, but they ride like a car, and a lot of people are just so impressed with that. And you know, the other thing is the interior is just amazing. It isn't all that plastic interior like trucks used to have. It's it rivals a high end car.
0: Yeah, I think that's true, and I think that's what the appeal is for a lot of consumers. If you're looking at a truck, and they're nicely designed. I gotta say, they're nicely designed. Mm. They don't strike you as something that, oh, that's kind of different or a little strange. Styling wise, it's a rival to the best.
20: Yeah, I think so. Yeah.
0: Yeah. Tell me a little bit, Bill, about what you hope to see as 2026 rolls out in front of us. What you hope to see as we end our first segment here, what you hope to see for your business going forward in terms of, for example, do you see the car industry coming back a little bit, or do you see investment in service and other places to stay competitive there in Piatone?
20: Sure, yeah. So we recently, within the last couple of years, we expanded our service department to maximize our fixed end operations because we saw a little bit of cars demand going down, but now that's coming back up now too.
0: Okay.
20: What's a little bit different about our business now is that when somebody comes in, they show us their phone, they say, I want to see this car. you know, it used to be that you would walk them around a lot and try to choose a car and see what best fits your family.
0: Mm-hmm.
20: And, you know, even some of the Stellantis training is still kind of geared that way to help people make the decision.
0: Right.
20: I can tell you that out here in Piatone, by the time they get here, they know more about the car than we do. And that's okay.
0: Yeah.
20: So to get people to come out here, we have to have a reduced margin and we have to be the cheapest around with all the options that they want.
0: Sure.
20: But that's okay. You know, then they drive out here and they're pretty serious when they're here and they find exactly what they want and it works out. So I guess there's a blessing and a curse about the information age. Really nice that we can draw people from two states away sometimes to buy a car, often to buy a car here.
0: Very good. We'll follow up on that and have more with our guest on Part of the Answer, Bill Van Ramshorst from Pearl Chrysler Jeep Dodge Ram, coming up in a moment on Part of the Answer on AM 560, The Answer.
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0: We're back on Part of the Answer on AM 560, The Answer. I'm Mike Scott. We thank you for joining us. We're talking with Bill Van Ramshorst of Pearl Chrysler Jeep Dodge Ram in Piatone, 708-258-1700 if you still use your phone. But as we just talked about, a lot of people use their phones for other things, like doing research and finding ways to get either the best price or the best color or the best opportunity for a Dodge, a Ram, a Chrysler vehicle at Pearl Chrysler Jeep Dodge and Ram. And Bill joins us here on AM 560, The Answer. You're third generation in the car business, I understand. 20 years as general manager at Pearl, but your family goes way, way back in the car business.
20: Yeah, yes, Mike. In fact, my grandfather started a Chevy store in 1927 in Lansing, the Ridgeway Chevrolet, and I worked there with my dad and my brother, and it was a blessing to be in that business for that whole time. You know, and there's times I think, well, I wish I could ask my dad some question about the car business, but the truth is it's really changed so much. You know, we talked about people use their phone to buy cars. And
0: right, yeah.
20: You'd advertise in a newspaper. We don't do any of that anymore.
0: Internet. That's right.
20: Yeah.
0: Tell me a little bit about the the challenge of being a slightly more rural dealership than, for example, a suburban dealership? Does your square footage, your size of your dealership, does it get smaller or larger? Are you limited in what you can put on your lot in terms of number of vehicles? What are some of the challenges that you face by being in Peotone in terms of in light of the fact that you've been very successful for 20 years?
20: Sure. Yeah, so we're not boxed in here. There's plenty of space. We have farm fields on two sides.
0: Oh, there you go.
20: And even being rural, we have 200 cars here. The difference, though, when my family had the store in Lansing, right on Torrance Avenue, you could park cars out on the street with signs on them, and people would pull in because they would see that.
0: Oh, that's interesting.
20: So that. Out here, our front row is our website. People don't necessarily drive by, see something in the front, and not all the time, but not nearly as much as the kind of traffic that you would have, when you're more metropolitan.
0: Sure. Yeah, that makes perfect sense. But that changes the way you have to market your business, right? You're online. Aggressively pushing out information, new vehicles, identity is really important for you online, I take it.
20: It does, yeah. It makes a big difference, and I'm not so good with all the digital world, but
0: I hear you.
20: We have guys here that are, and they'll know just the keywords or whatever to get people's attention,
0: mm-hmm.
20: and to have them find exactly the model they're looking for, and be willing to drive a little bit to save some money to come out to the country and buy it. Yeah.
0: Sure. Well, as I read through your information here, I notice you highlighted that you're a Christian-owned business, and that makes an impact on how you deal with the customer. How does that help you when you're dealing with folks who admittedly might drive a long way to get a good deal at Pearl Chrysler Jeep Dodge Ram?
20: And we're definitely Christian owned. Our owners are, and my grandfather and dad were, and I can't say that all 44 employees are Christians, but
0: sure.
20: We definitely we create an atmosphere here, that's a culture of integrity and honesty and transparency, and that's the way we do business here, and I think people see the family atmosphere and the transparency as soon as they come in and talk to anybody that's in our store.
0: Sure, that's a big deal. That making people feel comfortable, even though they might have two or three vehicles already on their phone, making them feel comfortable with the ability to sit and talk and transact, that's got to play a big role in both who you hire, but and how you train and then make sure that people are taken care of in your dealership.
20: Sure. And when it's a culture where we just trust God to provide, that makes it a lot lower pressure transaction too. You're not so pushy.
0: Sure. Yeah. We're with Bill Van Ramshorst, Pearl Chrysler Jeep Dodge Ram in Peotone, just east of the Will County Fairgrounds, by the way. Not hard to find, especially if you have one of those phones, 708-258-1700. Tell me a little bit about the used car market. We've got about 6 minutes left, a little less than that, in our segment here on Part of the Answer on AM 560, The Answer. What is the used car market like in general right now, and then in specific for you? But in general, I found the used car market to be super competitive and a little higher priced. What as a professional in the business, what are you seeing and hearing?
20: Yeah, so we talked about how there's limited margins on new cars. We have to be the cheaper of that model to get somebody to be willing to drive out this far.
0: Sure.
20: We're glad to have trade-ins, though, and we get really nice trade-ins. They are often in better shape than a car that's in the city its whole life. We also inspect our cars, and we don't retail cars that don't pass our inspection. So We have good cars out there, and quite a few of them. And typically, people drive pretty far to find these if they're the model and all the options that they want.
0: I spend a lot of time online myself personally, researching months before I make that car purchase. So, and I track dealerships, I track vehicles, I track very specific models inside those vehicles. Do you find people are doing that, or am I an outlier here? Am I the guy that just, you know, waits for months to buy the exact right, perfect vehicle?
20: No, Mike, you're normal.
0: Okay, good.
20: National Auto Dealers Association says right now, a typical customer does 3 months worth of research before they make the decision.
0: Wow, okay. Yeah. It's good to know I'm normal. I'll make sure I tell my wife. Give me an idea of what you think, where dealerships may be going in the future. We've got a little under 4 minutes left here in this segment. You're firmly planted there in Piatone, and you're obviously likely not going anywhere anytime soon. But what's the dealership of the future? Is Stellantis telling you dealerships are going to look this way, one way or another, in the future?
20: Yeah. So one of the trends we see just lately are a lot of dealers are being scooped up by larger group dealerships.
0: Oh, right.
20: Where you don't necessarily have the mom and pop dealerships so much anymore.
0: Right.
20: And they, I guess the advantage there is they would have administration costs could be shared between the different rooftops. We only have one store, and that's what we plan to have. I think we get a little more personalized treatment with that.
0: Sure.
20: The other thing that's a little different is the advertising. AI is going to make some difference in how customers are communicated with and algorithms to find the customer, to find the car. That's the trend that's just starting out, too.
0: Are you confident that if a person has a problem in their car, check engine light, they're going to get the service they need and the answers that they need at Pearl Chrysler Jeep Dodge Ram in Piatone?
20: Well, I certainly am. So I started in the service end of the business at our Chevy store for almost 30 years, and for 20 years here, I have more of a background in that than the sales part. So we really enjoy being transparent, honest, and very thorough with helping people take care of a problem on their car.
0: Yeah, I work on cars a little bit myself, personally. I change the oil on all of my vehicles. I change the front brakes on all of my vehicles. I enjoy doing that. It's the little that I can do on vehicles. I enjoy doing that. I know you've got to find people who enjoy working on cars, but is there any concern about the vehicles being so power control module, PCM dependent, that that it's not any fun to work on a car anymore?
20: I would say that if you talk about service challenge, that's the biggest challenge right now. Electrical problems are more time consuming than any kind of parts replacement right now.
0: Okay.
20: And to find somebody to qualified to diagnose that, they have to have a love for it, because it's a little bit different than changing your front brakes. You know, if you have have a love for that kind of thing, this takes a lot more detective work to get to the source of it. When they have all these modules all tied to each other and talking to each other, it's a little bit more of a challenge to find the one broken wire and 13 miles of wire in the car.
0: Yeah. I'm confident that our friend here, Bill Van Ramshorst at Pearl Chrysler Jeep Dodge Ram, is going to be able to find that problem at his dealership in Piatone, just east of the Will County Fairgrounds. PearlJeep.com, PearlJeep.com, Pearl Chrysler Dodge Jeep and Ram. Bill, longtime car guy in the car business, thank you for joining us and being part of The Answer on AM 560, The Answer.

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3: 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Okay, today I'm going to start with a question, so listen up. Are you in pain? Or if not you, do you know someone who is? Okay, well, we have the great fortune of having Dr. Janet McCarroll back in the studio with us today, and she's going to be talking about why pain has become an epidemic in this country and why so many people out there are suffering day after day after day needlessly. Well, Dr. Janet, it's great to have you back on the show. Great to see you again.
4: Oh, it's good to see you too, Chris. Thanks for having me back.
3: Oh, our pleasure. And for those that may not remember, Dr. Janet is an expert in alternative health and natural pain relief. She's a published author. She's dedicated the past 20 years of her professional career to educating and empowering others to be their own health advocate. She's made appearances on television programs such as Life Today with James Robison, the Christian Television Network, and Dr. to Doctor. She's also been a guest on over 500 secular and Christian radio and TV shows, including The Daily Buzz and Fox affiliates all over the country. Dr. Janet also serves as a member of the American Association of Pharmaceutical Scientists, and she's also a member of the American Association of Nutritional Consultants, and she's created several health formulas now that are literally helping millions of people out there regain their health and wellness. And Dr. Janet, I want to get right into this. I mean, we're talking about pain today. And it always amazes me that, you know, we have the technology to put men on the moon and bring them back again.
4: We do.
3: And yet we can't seem to get a handle on pain relief. I mean, what's going on?
4: The last time I was here, it was estimated that 43 million Americans were dealing with pain in their bodies.
3: That's just astounding.
4: But now that number's doubled to an estimated 86 million American adults. And that's why I'm here today. I really want to talk to you about this epidemic.
3: Well, what kind of pain are we talking about here?
4: All the itises, rheumatoid and osteoarthritis. Mm-hmm. We got the bursitis, the tendonitis. We have fibromyalgia, neck pain and low back pain, mm-hmm. hip pain, knee pain, joint pain. And of course, we have injuries, you know, mm-hmm. we have the mm-hmm. weekend warrior type things too. Mm-hmm. And actually, Chris, there's over 100 different types of pain syndromes. But the real issue, Chris, is we're failing to get to the root cause of the pain.
3: What's causing this pain epidemic out there? I mean, what is going on?
4: It's just the day that we live in right now. We have more stress than ever before.
3: Yeah,
4: and
3: exactly.
4: That causes pain syndromes ultimately. But I can tell you that there is a real natural solution that can help you get to the root cause of that pain.
3: Mm-hmm.
4: I created my glucosamine cream to take that cream, apply it exactly to where it hurts, mm-hmm. rub it in. It goes in instantly because I wanted to give targeted relief immediately.
3: Okay,
4: so,
3: all right.
4: If you're in pain, you want relief now.
3: Exactly. Well, how fast does your formula work, though?
4: Within 15 minutes.
3: Really?
4: 15 minutes. It's worked for me, my family, and hundreds of thousands of other people.
3: Now, for someone that may be interested,

0: He says, I've been suffering from rheumatoid arthritis for many, many years. I'm 77 years old. I've been using Celebrex and Vioxx and other medications, but never had favorable results. I decided to order your glucosamine cream and have been very pleased with the results. I am now pain-free, for which I thank you. I also have an email quickly from Florence from Hollywood who wrote, it's a miracle. I'm back to working in my yard and riding my bike thanks to you. So those are just little things that, that I've gotten, but there are hundreds to back those up. So there is a natural way to do this. And through the course of the show, we're going to give the listeners some real help.
1: 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Okay, well, if you're just joining us, we've been talking with Dr. Janet McCarroll. She's a natural health expert. She's also an expert in dealing with pain, pain relief. But we've been talking about how pain has a devastating effect on our overall health, and now how her glucosamine cream, this is a natural solution, is a way to really get to the, the root cause.
0: That's right.
1: Of pain in the body. Before we get into that, Dr. Janet, I'm going to ask you, I know this is hard for you because this is emotional, but I think it's important for people to understand how you got to where you are today or why, what's driving you. And if you could share that story, I'd appreciate it.
0: Well, it was birthed out of a lot of personal pain and pain that my husband had years ago. He had severe osteoarthritis throughout his body. At the same time, I had fibromyalgia.
1: Right.
0: So I was really on a quest to find something all natural to help him have a better quality of life and for myself as well. I mean, I had to function and raise three children during that time.
1: Well, let's talk a little bit about what's in your glucosamine cream.
0: Well, I did a lot of research on glucosamine. I knew how good it was. So I came across the fact that emu oil is a powerful natural anti-inflammatory and can carry most any ingredient right through your skin and deliver relief to your area of pain.
1: Okay.
0: So I took emu oil and glucosamine. I used boswellia, which is an Indian herb that's an anti-inflammatory.
1: Okay.
0: Bromelain, that's an enzyme known to be an anti-inflammatory.
1: Okay.
0: MSM, a natural organic sulfur that is also just as important as glucosamine in rebuilding and repairing our joints.
1: Yeah.
0: And so I put that all together in a cream that actually has no odor. It's greaseless. It doesn't freeze the pain. It doesn't burn the pain. It doesn't irritate your skin. Goes in. 15 minutes later, you have relief. So that's why I'm here, to share what I know and share what I have, because it works.
1: And I have this here, by the way, folks. Glucosamine cream, it comes in a plastic dispenser that has a pump top on it.
0: It's a pump, and it's metered. You'll need 1 to 2 pumps depending on

0: the area of pain, of inflammation. Right. It's sanitary, you know, no contamination, so you don't have to worry about it becoming rancid.
1: Okay. Now, in terms of this getting into your body then, you're talking about a couple things right here, not only relieving the pain, but also
0: rebuilding.
1: The rebuilding part. So how does that work?
0: Once you apply the cream to that area that you're going to target, you get the inflammation to go down and the body heals itself. The body heals itself provided you give it the raw materials it needs. I'm giving you what you need for your body to take over and do the job it was meant to do, and that's heal.
1: Okay. And this is safe. You did nothing you have to worry about here?
0: You don't have to worry about a thing. If you're taking drugs for pain, it won't conflict with that at all. None of these ingredients
1: do. Ask that. Okay. So what is then a realistic expectation? If somebody calls today and wants to try your glucosamine cream, what would you tell them?
0: I would say within the first 15 minutes, you're going to notice that your pain is greatly reduced or even eliminated.
1: Okay.
0: And then over time, you're going to rebuild and repair your joints with that inflammation being taken down. That's going to restore flexibility and mobility and sleep. I mean, if you can sleep again, that's where our bodies get all of our recuperative, regenerative ability to heal. And then with that being taken care of, all the things that you love to do, you can start doing again, traveling, exercising, so you can lose weight.
1: Right.
0: You can socialize with family and friends. You can be the life of the party.
1: Yeah. Pain really changes who you are because of all of these other things.
0: You just can't
1: do, or it's very difficult to deal with in terms of living a normal life
0: or trying to live a normal life. You're right. You can't live a normal life anymore.
1: Right.
0: Your life has changed forever until you get this thing taken care of, and you can.
1: Yeah. And you've got people out there that are already getting great results, right?
0: I brought some more emails and letters if you'd like to hear them.
1: Sure.
0: Okay. Let's see. Chris, here's one from Beverly from California. I would love for you to know how happy I am with your product. My feet and legs are usually in pain from being overweight and on my feet all day. At night, I can hardly get to sleep from the pain. I discovered by applying glucosamine to the painful areas, I'm able to get a good night's sleep. Thank you so much for making this possible. Here's one more, Chris, from Darlene from Pittsburgh, Pennsylvania. It's a miracle in a tube that truly does take away the pain. It works as nothing else I've ever tried. It worked quickly and eliminated all of the pain.
1: Are these kinds of responses unusual?
0: No.
1: Really?
0: They're the usual.
1: Really?
0: They're the usual. I mean, I must say that it does my heart good to hear these things because I know what it's like to suffer and I know what it's like to get relief. And every time, you know, I get one of these emails or these letters, it just confirms it. Hundreds of thousands of people have used my cream with great results.
1: That's great. Mm-hmm. All right, folks, I want to take a moment here to let you listeners know that if you want to try Dr. Janet's Extra Strength Glucosamine Pain Relief Formula, there's a special toll-free number to call. 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So what do you think, folks? This is pretty interesting, isn't it? Pain obviously is something that is a huge epidemic in this country. I don't think there's many of us, or any of us for that matter, that has not experienced pain from time to time, or maybe it's more serious, more chronic. And looking for a real solution here, understanding that perhaps the pharmaceutical approach is now we know is not the best approach at this point because there are so many side effects associated with these drugs out there.
0: That's right.
1: But looking at it from a natural standpoint, and Dr. Janet's glucosamine cream maybe makes some sense here. I mean, this is again putting back into your body. We do seem to discover time and time again that when you give your body what it needs, it knows what to do with it.
0: It
1: knows how to fix the problem. It's only if it doesn't get those things
0: right
1: that you continue to have the problem. And again, we've been talking about Dr. Janet's glucosamine cream, and this is a number of ingredients that you put together.
0: Right.
1: And is this good for any type of pain?
0: If you have pain of any kind, it's going to make a difference. I mean, I don't care how extreme it is and how minimal it is. It's going to give you relief. Now, if it's more extreme, of course, it may take a little longer. Mm-hmm. If you can take your pain from a 10 to a 5 and on
1: right.
0: down the line with continued use, well, I'm telling you, that's very doable.
1: Yeah.
0: So this is really exciting to be able to share this with you.
1: Yeah. Again, I think one of the things that is important for people to understand, because it's very unique, this is a cream.
0: Yes.
1: This is not a supplement. Yeah,
0: no.
1: There are lots of supplements out there.
0: Uh-huh.
1: And what do you tell someone that comes into your office and says, well, Dr. Janet, you know, I've tried this, I've tried that, I've tried this, I've tried all of these things, and it did not work. So therefore, the natural approach doesn't work.
0: First of all, for glucosamine or MSM, for that matter, it takes 90 days for them to notice something, if in fact they're going to notice anything, because they may not be breaking down and absorbing
1: this
0: and utilizing
1: if you're
0: taking it orally.
1: Mm-hmm.
0: And after 3 months, people give up. People in pain, they want relief and they want it now.
1: Right.
0: And that's
1: right.
0: why I developed this cream. Again, 15 minutes, and I am telling you, you'll notice that it's going to the good.
1: Mm-hmm.
0: And so I just give you a challenge, you know, try it. You have nothing to lose.
1: Okay, again, we're talking about Dr. Janet's glucosamine cream here. And Dr. Janet, I mean, somebody calls today, gets your cream, and tries it. What should they expect, realistically?
0: Within the first 15 minutes, as you use the cream, you'll notice the pain diminishes. And just as slowly as you got out of life, you'll start to see yourself come back into life, and you'll see you'll want to call people again. You'll want to talk on the phone. You know, you'll want to go see your neighbors. You'll want to go take your kids to the park. You'll want to walk your dog again.
1: Yeah.
0: You'll want to do all these things.
1: I think it's just simple things. You'll wash the car.
0: The things other people take for granted.
1: Right, right.
0: You'll be able to do.
1: Right. But on the other hand, people want to know that this is not just you saying this. They want to know that other people out there have been in their situations and have gotten results.
0: Well, I have letters and emails from people all over the country. Does my heart good, you know, to hear back. I have an email from Kay from New York. She says, I have arthritis in too many places and recently broke my right wrist. All these aches and pains are lessened within a few minutes of using the glucosamine cream. Your dispenser is easy to use and was especially appreciated when my wrist wasn't working very well. I will not be without this product. Here's one more. I've lost the pain in my knees and I can walk without any problems, climb stairs, sleep at night without pain. I'm so glad I heard about the cream. It makes me want to wake up in the morning. And that's exactly what we were just talking
1: that's
0: about.
1: That's interesting. Makes me want to wake up in the morning.
0: You see what I mean?
1: All right, folks. 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Okay, well, this has been really, really enlightening. We've been talking about pain, which unfortunately is a difficult subject for so many people. And we've been talking about Dr. Janet's glucosamine cream, which contains proven pain-fighting ingredients that not only help to reduce or even eliminate your pain, but also help to rebuild. And
0: that's
1: that's so important. There is an opportunity here to get on a path back to ultimate health.
0: You know, with pain, you have this what if thinking. What if this isn't going to get better? Am I going to wind up in a wheelchair?
1: Yeah.
0: What do I have? Is this terminal? Is this going to take me out? What's going to happen to my family?
1: Right.
0: What's going to happen to my job? So this is what America is going through. And the stress only perpetuates the pain syndrome.
1: Mm-hmm.
0: And so I'm here to tell you that help is on its way. It's time to take charge. Be proactive. Pick up the phone and try this.
1: So your glucosamine cream is all natural.
0: All natural.
1: And you just rub this right in the area
0: of
1: pain.
0: Put it right where it hurts.
1: Doesn't stink.
0: No smell.
1: Doesn't, and it's
0: not greasy.
1: Not greasy.
0: Won't ruin your clothes.
1: And this is safe. You don't have to worry about interactions.
0: No.
1: Nothing
0: to be
1: concerned about there. I meant to ask you, is this something that you can continue to use or should continue to use after, you know, let's say that you don't have pain anymore, but
0: keep
1: you still
0: replenishing.
1: Keep, yeah.
0: Happened once, it can happen again.
1: Yeah.
0: So you want to keep replenishing all those building blocks that help us remain flexible.
1: Right.
0: So
1: right.
0: There you have it. It works. It works. I'm living proof. So.
1: And what should you notice when you start using it?
0: More flexibility, less pain. You'll have more mobility. You're going to sleep better. Mm-hmm. You're going to get back into life.
1: Mm-hmm.
0: You know, it's funny. I have people tell me the first and second day they use it. They go, you know, I have a feeling for the first time that my well-being's returning.
1: Mm-hmm.
0: I'm going to be all right.
1: Yeah. And there are literally thousands of people that have benefited already.
0: Absolutely. We know that for a fact. The letters don't stop coming in. So
1: well, can you share a few more with us?
0: Sure. Let's see. I brought some more with me here. We've got Pam from Douglasville, Georgia. She says, my finger swelled and my doctor said it was carpal tunnel syndrome. And I couldn't get any relief, so I rubbed a glucosamine cream on my fingers and hand, and the pain was instantly gone. I keep this by my bed, in my purse, and at my workstation. Thank you, Dr. Janet. And Agnes sent this letter. I knit for hours at a time. It takes all the oil from my skin, and my hands were so bad that they were cracked, bleeding, and very itchy. Plus, my hands hurt a lot, too, sometimes waking me up at night. I would use your glucosamine cream on my hands, And I'd have to tell you that it's better than any hand cream or lotions. Plus, the aching and pain have faded and my hands have never been so smooth. Emu oil also is an incredible skin conditioner. So that's a side benefit too.
1: Yeah.
0: So, yeah, there's just all kinds of things as the testimonies keep pouring in.
1: Yeah.
0: So.
1: Well, Dr. Jana, unfortunately, we're about out of time here. Any final words of encouragement you want to leave with our listeners today?
0: Yes, absolutely, Chris. You know, pain, it can be your friend because it alerts you to take action. But pain becomes your enemy when you fail to take action. And that's what the show is all about. I want to encourage you to become proactive and go to the root cause of your pain. And I've offered you a real proven solution that's helped hundreds of thousands of people just like you across America over the past 10 years find relief. Now you can be one of them. True healthcare reform begins with you. 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You have nothing to lose except your pain. And remember this, it works. It works. It works.
1: 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All right, folks. 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I'm Chris McKay. 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
4: Redirecting the pressure. I'm Angelo Bavaro, Fox News. The White House is planning a pivot away from military action in Iran.
5: President Trump saying in a phone call with Axios, saying instead of increasing military pressure, as we've seen in past weekends, that instead the administration is going to increase economic pressure and wait for that to mount in Iran. The president says that they are semi-negotiating and that they're watching Iranian inflation. It comes as Iran issued new demands, which include wanting the U.S. to lift its naval blockade, pay for Iran war damages, and unfreeze Iranian assets. 75% of Americans say the conflict with Iran has not been worth the cost. That's according to a Marquette Law School poll.
4: Fox's Alex Hogan. The president is calling on Congress to impose tariffs on Iran in a new sanctions bill aimed at Russia and China. This comes as Iran discussed control over the Strait of Hormuz with Oman. War games are underway in Taiwan. Fox's Jeff Paul reports from Taipei.
6: The annual drills are meant to examine Taiwan's readiness amid growing Chinese pressure. China-Taiwan analyst Sung Wen-ti says this year is less about performative displays of firepower and more about improving combat capabilities. Civil preparedness is tested too, like here in the city of Kaohsiung.
7: And just like that, one of the largest cities here in Taiwan coming to a standstill. You can hear the warning sirens going off, basically telling people to get inside and take shelter. It is a drill meant to prepare everyone here on this island for the possibility of an incoming air attack.
6: Taiwan knows its defense can't solely rely on its soldiers. Everyone has a role to play. However, the U.S. is currently stalling on a massive $14 billion arms package to Taiwan.
4: President Trump called the weapons package for Taiwan a very good negotiating chip ahead of his visit to China in May. 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
8: Tonight will be partly cloudy and humid with a heavy thunderstorm expected, which could bring flooding downpours, damaging wind gusts, and even an isolated tornado. The low will be around 70 degrees. On Monday, expect cloudy and humid conditions with a heavy thunderstorm likely in the afternoon. The high temperature will reach 84 degrees. I'm meteorologist Jason Caterina on AM 560, The Answer.
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0: Welcome, folks. This is the More Money Show. We are all over these United States. I cannot thank you enough for joining the show. You are the people who make it a success. Our ratings are great. We are on every weekend on our flagship station, WABC, but around the country. So thank you so much for being with us. Look, I'm not going to bury the lead here. I think this economy is on the rebound big time. I think that we're seeing quite a ferocious roll. We've seen a very good stock market. We've seen an investment boom in this country like we haven't seen in many, many years. We're seeing manufacturing come back to the country, construction projects everywhere. How about the fact that the number of people who are being laid off is at virtually an all-time low in this country? So if you're looking for a job, they are out there. I am a big believer that what Trump has created is a Trump economic miracle. Now, yes, of course, gas prices are too high still. And it is also true that food prices are too high here. I know that. I go to the grocery store once a week with my wife, and I can't believe how much things cost. So that is certainly something that's weighing down people. But I see some of these polls. I must say they drive me crazy. I saw a poll that came out by Reuters the other day. More America, slightly more, it's very close, but slightly more Americans now think that Democrats could handle the economy better than Trump. I don't get that, folks. I don't get that. And I'm willing to, you know, I'm very close to Trump personally. He's been very good to me, as you know, throughout my career and when I first met him in 2016. But I'll criticize Trump when he does things that I don't agree with. But come on, this economy is the envy of the world. There's not a single country on this planet, not a single major country that would love to change places with the United States. We have the most wealth. We have the highest incomes. By the way, the fact that even a resident of Mississippi now has a higher income than a resident of London or Paris, that should tell you that we are doing pretty well in this country, and I think awfully well. We're seeing construction projects all over the country. And so it's all a result of three policies. And let me tell you what those are. Number one, I believe it's a result of the fact that Trump passed the big, beautiful tax bill. And that has been enormously beneficial to our economy. One reason people are investing here is because guess what? We reduced the tax on investing here. So if you reduce the tax on investment, you're going to get more of it. And then we've seen, and it's put about $2,000 into the pocket of the average family. And by the way, every Democrat voted against that. And we did no tax on tips. We did no tax on overtime. We reduced the business tax rate in the United States so that our tax rate was lower than the rest of the world, not the highest in the world, which it was when Trump first came into the presidency. Then second of all, drill, baby, drill. Drill, baby, drill has been an incredibly effective energy policy. We are now producing more oil and gas in this country than any other nation in the world. Incredible. And we are a net exporter of oil and gas. I know you've heard me say this before, but that's a pretty incredible thing. Third, we've deregulated. We've taken the regulatory costs off of our businesses to make them more efficient and profitable. And that has been an enormous benefit as well. In fact, we estimate $1 trillion of savings. You're going to hear from a good friend of mine later on the show, Cynthia Fisher, who is with a group called PatientRightsAdvocate.org, and she estimates that we can save another $1 trillion by having healthcare transparency. So when you go to the hospital, doctor, or buy a pharmaceutical drug, they have to tell you what it costs. When's the last time when you got a medical bill or you saw a doctor, you asked what it's going to cost? We don't do it. We've got to start doing that. We can save $1 trillion. So yes, I'm bullish. I'm bullish on this U.S. economy. I'm not buying the bad news. I think we are looking at another 2 years of very, very strong economic growth. A report just came out from the Federal Reserve Board of Atlanta suggesting that so far this quarter, the economy is growing at 6%. That's a blockbuster number. So I'm not buying it. I'm not buying the idea that this economy is not strong. It is. Now, Iran has been a problem, no question about it. I think probably Iran was a mistake, and I'm willing to say that when I disagree with Trump. But when you look at his handling the economy, amazing. Now, the other point that you need to understand, folks, as we head to the midterm elections, is the Democratic Party has been taken over by aliens. I'm exaggerating about that. But crazy people have taken over the Democratic Party. And I know, by the way, I know about a third of our audience, at least, is Democrats. I know because you call in. Come on, you got to admit it. Even if you're a sensible Democrat, you have to admit that this is not your daddy's Democratic Party anymore. Not the party of JFK. It's not the party of Bill Clinton. It's a party of AOC and wackos who believe that socialism and government control of things like the grocery stores is going to make America rich. I say it all the time. When, where, how has socialism ever worked? Seriously. Oh, what about Sweden? Well, Sweden's moving away from socialism. What about Denmark? They're moving away from socialism. Even the European countries are realizing that these policies don't work. So don't fall for this, that everything's going to be free. And if the government's going to pay for everything, who's going to pay for the government? Right? So folks, be rational. Be smart. I know you're smart because you listen to this show. Tell your friends, tell your neighbors, wise up. Socialism is a path to destruction. It's not, by the way, not just economic destruction, but you give all that power to politicians and they start using it for evil purposes, as we learned throughout the 20th century. So don't go up there. Don't go there. You know what the Democrats need? And by the way, I'm not a rowdy Republican. What the Democrats need, folks, is a good spanking from voters so that we can get rid of the Zohran Mamdanis and the crazy people who are running the cities like Chicago and cities like St. Louis and cities like Seattle, which is a disaster, et cetera. We have to take back our country with positive free market policies that will make the next generation even richer than ours is. And that is what we want from our government, not more government. We need smaller government. Now, by the way, I'm going to be bringing on Dr. Scott Atlas from Stanford University and the Hoover Institute, who's going to tell us about one of the greatest debacles in modern American history and why it happened. And we're talking about COVID and the lockdowns of our economy. We never are going to allow that to happen again, right? Okay, I'm Steve Moore. We'll be right back in 2 minutes, folks. This is the More Money Show.
1: 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And now,
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3: 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The state proudly played an early role in America's founding, from the Halifax Resolves to the Patriot victory at Morse Creek. 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
1: It's More Money with leading economist Steve Moore. Now, here's your host, Steve Moore.
0: Welcome back, folks. This is the More Money Show. I'm economist Steve Moore, and as promised, our next guest is Scott Atlas, who is a longtime friend. He's one of the smartest guys I know on health policy. He was an amazing help to Donald Trump during COVID. He was brought in to take on the Faucis of the world and give the American people the truth about what was really happening with COVID. I think you were a special advisor to the president on the COVID task force, Scott.
15: That's right, Steve. Nice to be here.
0: So when did you start? Because all the craziness started in February and March and April of 2020. When did you start?
15: Yeah, I was asked to come in right at the end of July 2020, first of August 2020 as an advisor to the president, and they asked me to be as part of the task force as well.
0: So, as you know, and all our listeners know, Anthony Fauci has now revealed himself as a great scoundrel and someone who lied to the American people. And, Scott, you were a national treasure because you were taking on Fauci. First of all, let's just get to the very start of this. You know, I was one of the more vocal people against lockdowns from the very start. And by the way, I would have been against lockdowns even if they had worked, because I'm a pretty libertarian guy, but they didn't work, did they?
15: No, they didn't. And the data was in, and this was something that I emphasized for months before I was in the White House. From March onward, a few of us were writing about this in the national media, that the data was in, that the infection fatality rate, the number of people who died divided by the number of people infected, was maybe 1/50th to 1/100th of what the WHO and others were saying. Wow. Because they weren't counting all the asymptomatic people. The second part was that this was really highly dangerous.
0: Hold on. What does that mean? What does that mean to be? Let's keep this very simple. What does that mean to be asymptomatic?
15: Sure. So, like most viral respiratory infections, particularly this one and things like the flu, at least half the people have no symptoms. They don't even know they're infected.
0: They didn't even know they had
15: it's
0: COVID.
15: Mild.
0: Right.
15: Right. It's very, very mild. And then there's another group that has no symptoms. They have minimal symptoms, but not enough to go into the doctor. So they have a cough or they have a fever. They feel lousy like we all do with the flu.
0: Right.
15: And so those people weren't counted. The WHO and people on networks, et cetera, were amplifying that the infection fatality rate, the percent of people who actually died of those who were infected, they were only counting on the bottom of that fraction the people who were sick enough to go see a doctor, but they were ignoring all the others.
0: So here's the thing that annoys me and angers me, and I think our listeners as well, that it's almost as if Scott talking to Scott Atlas, who is one of the top health officials in our country, it's almost like they were trying to scare the hell out of us.
15: Well, I mean, this was that's a question they have to think about, because we know it was true. I saw that in the task force. I relate this in my book, A Plague Upon Our House. Actually had one episode in the task force. This is in August 2020, where Fauci at the table in the room said, the problem is people aren't afraid enough. And I leaned over because I thought, oh, wow. I mean, I can't believe he's. I said, can you repeat that? And he said, yes, the problem is people are not afraid enough. So they're not listening. And, you know, in my view, I said it to myself, that's a sort of unethical way to use public health leadership to make people afraid so they listen to you. Of course, that's
0: The
15: way to do it.
0: Sorry to interrupt, but isn't that sort of the opposite of what you should do? In other words, it seems to me you would want to calm people down. You want people to be protected and you want them to take it seriously. But I thought 100%. The protocol was not to scare the hell out of people.
15: That's right. And that kind of fear makes people behave irrationally.
0: Right.
15: And that's probably another reason why some of the irrational things were said on TV and in the media. I mean, you have to question if early on when they wanted to shut the economy down for, I think there was probably political overtones. As you remember, it was an election season. But that quickly changed into people being really irrational in what they were saying. And we knew 15 years earlier, the pandemic management literature very clearly said lockdowns do not work to contain the spread in a viral respiratory infection, and they're enormously destructive. They're very harmful, and that's what unfolded.
0: So if you go back, you know, through history, we had pandemics. We had the very famous flu epidemic. What was that, 1917, I think it was, where a lot of people died from that. I'm trying to figure out why it is that the medical establishment went so haywire crazy about in other words, why couldn't they just tell people the truth and say, look, you know, if you're old, you know, if you're over the age of 65 or 70, you want to be very careful. If you have respiratory issues, you probably have to be very careful. If you have heart issues, be careful. But children, I mean, why in the hell did we shut down the schools?
15: Well, this is really one of the really complicated answers to come up with, because, you know, thank God, frankly, this respiratory illness spared children, spared healthy young people.
0: Yes.
15: This was a blessing. And therefore, that kind of information was critical to understand that all you were doing by locking down and isolating children and young people, you were harming them, you were hurting them.
0: Yes.
15: Instead, and also wasting resources, by the way, instead of focusing the protection on the high-risk people. And I just want to be clear with the listeners here. It wasn't learned in later October, in later 2020 or 2021 or 2022 in retrospect. No, we knew the data in the spring of 2020 that children isolating these kids and closing schools was enormously harmful, destructive, not just learning losses, but by then, spring of 2020, the schools were closed. By that information, we knew, and the CDC even published the enormous harms, including these young people, one in four college age kids were contemplating suicide from the isolation, not the virus, from the isolation.
0: So, you know, I'm not a health expert, you are, but one of the things that seemed crazy to me, like we live across the street, literally across the street from a national park. And they shut the national park down, which seemed to me like the two things that are really important to your health is fresh air and exercise. And, you know, literally the entire park, you know, which is, you know, miles long, was shut down. Why?
15: Steve, you may remember they were locking the playgrounds in Manhattan, preventing kids from being outside. They were literally telling you to stay indoors. That was the prescription by Fauci and Deborah Birx, who was the head of the medical side of the task force, telling all the local health officials what to do. And so when they telling people stay inside, and which is where which is, by the way, not just isolating people, but that's where the infection spread.
0: You know what they did in our area? It just infuriated me was that they would, for example, the skateboard parks, they spread the skateboard parks with sand. So these kids were, you know, to keep them from going on. Well, they didn't stop. It's just they got injured because the dumb government was telling them, was basically trying to discourage them from. Also, I mean, we used to go out and play tennis, you know, because we love to play tennis. We wanted to get outside and they kept taking the nets down. And then we'd find another court, you know, and then they'd take those nets down and they would do everything they
15: really
0: could.
15: Really irrational. You may remember the famous story of the Coast Guard being told to go out and arrest a guy on a sailboat off of the coast of San Diego, miles from shore. They put him under arrest for being out there.
0: Oh, my God. So I'm talking to Scott Atlas. Scott, can I hold you over for another segment? Because there's a bunch more I'd like to ask you about. Okay, folks, we're going to take a quick break. This is the More Money Show. And we're talking about the seriousness of what happened, the mistakes that were made so it can never happen again, never, ever happen again, that the government shuts down our great economy. And by the way, Donald Trump did not want to shut down the economy. He wanted to get it open. But the medical establishment told him that he should do just the opposite. So we'll be right back, folks, with Scott Atlas.
2: And now it's time for the Cat's Corner.
14: The cost of living. Here's what's on my mind today. Americans don't need another speech telling them the economy is great. They don't need another speech from CNN telling them the economy is coming to an end. What is the truth? Well, the truth is, our current administration, President Trump, wants lower interest rates. Our current administration, President Trump, wants gasoline under $3 a gallon. The truth is, under our previous administration, President Biden had gasoline at $5 or $6 a gallon almost for 4 years. Are we in the middle of a war? Yes. But at the end of the day, we will no longer be at the mercy of terrorists. My belief, and I've been more right than wrong, is that by September, if not sooner, gasoline will be under $3 a gallon. Interest rates will be cheap enough to buy a home again. The strength of the dollar is going to be much stronger than the euro. I'm John Catsimatidis, and that's the Cat's Corner.
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17: News. I'm Carmen Roberts. Israeli Prime Minister Netanyahu rejects the Gaza plan hailed by President Trump, vowing the IDF will not pull out of Gaza until Hamas disarms. This as Iran throws up roadblocks to reopening the Strait of Hormuz by listing some demands the U.S. must meet.
18: Iran's Supreme National Security Council calling on the United States to permanently end the war and compensate Iran for damages before the strait would reopen.
17: Fox's Trey Yingston, Tel Aviv. Michigan's Democratic nominee for the U.S. U.S. Senate, Dr. Abdul El Sayed, said he has spoken with former President Barack Obama and hopes that he will campaign with him.
19: Democrats know they need to come together in this crucial Senate race that could determine control of the upper chamber in November.
17: Fox's Madeline Rivera reporting. 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
0: Welcome back, folks. This is the More Money Show. I am continuing my conversation with Scott Atlas, which I normally don't do two segments, but this has been fascinating. And Scott Atlas, as you all know, was one of the heroes, one of the few heroes of the COVID catastrophe and the way our government lied to the American people. So I just wrote a column, Scott, about lessons learned. And I wanted to just go over some of these and tell me if you agree or disagree. Lesson I said we should learn is beware when they tell us follow the science, because they don't oftentimes have the right science.
15: Well, 100%. And, you know, the reality of that statement was to stop people from making the debate, the challenge, the questions right. to what was being said. And this is never neither a productive nor acceptable in a free society.
0: The second, I agree. So I'll go on to the second one. The media was complicit in this whole experience.
15: 100%. They were really poisonous in intimidation, in propaganda. It was an effective use of propaganda, by the way, but also it was a mode of censorship to demonize demonize and vilify any dissenting voice that was done by the media. It wasn't just propping up in this bizarre Kafkaesque logic Fauci, who was saying things, and those prescriptions were harming people. They were somehow he's a hero. But secondly, they were demonizing any dissent. And when you demonize dissent, you're delegitimizing any opposing view and pretending to the public, you're lying to the public, therefore.

0: public health officials. Her hands are the ones that push the schools, the lockdowns, the stay-at-home orders, everything that was done, and the inane pseudo-analysis of the data, which she really didn't understand whatsoever.
1: And yet, I've seen very, very few people in the media. Stephen A. Smith, who was with ESPN, you may have seen, he apologized for being wrong on this. He had criticized people, for their actions during COVID, and he manned up and he said, "Look, I was wrong." But I haven't seen almost anyone else in the media say we were wrong.
0: Well, they won't, and I believe it's sort of a very haunting example of what's called cognitive dissonance, which is you cannot handle, you as a person cannot handle saying something that you bought into so strongly. So that it's a self-protective mode that these people were so complicit. They were so hostile. They were so vicious about people who disagreed, and they're proven wrong. I do not expect, frankly, these people to admit they were wrong. So we as thinking people, and there are millions of Americans who had the courage to stand up to this, to try to protect their kids and their own families, even though they were at risk for losing, and they did lose their jobs and their sort of societal acceptance. We have to realize that that's a critical part of this, that this is some validation to these people that they weren't doing this for nothing.
1: So last question in our last couple of minutes, Scott Atlas, and thanks so much for joining. We've learned a lot from you today. The vaccine. I believe, and you know way more about this, so I'll tell you what I believe and tell me if I'm right or wrong on this. I do think that the vaccine Operation Warp Speed did save lives, especially for people who are vulnerable to, having a fatal issue with respect to COVID. But, I was always against mandating and requiring people to get the vaccine. So what is your overall, takeaway, from that whole Operation Warp Speed? Was the vaccine effective? Should we have done it the way we did it? Because now people are suspicious of vaccines.
0: Well, and actually, rightfully so, because when you the people in power destroyed the trust in all of these things themselves. And that's because there were a couple things. Okay, the Operation Warp Speed was very successful in several ways, one of which was developing very rapidly drugs that actually worked. And here I'm talking about the immunoglobulins, the gamma globulins that were injected in early on when it was very dangerous for older people. Secondly, the vaccines and the everything that was done to make everything ready to go and to eliminate the typical many-year delay in this. Yes, but what the vaccines didn't do, and this is not something that anyone other than the scientists there would have understood, they didn't test for things that they claimed the vaccines did. They never did any testing to see if it limited spread or if the people who got injected were not carriers of the virus, et cetera, even though they claimed it stopped the spread of the virus, which it didn't. So what it did, though, in the very early stages, I remember the virus itself changed over time. It mutated to something less virulent, less lethal.
1: Right.
0: But in the beginning, yes, in the nursing home data, in the early months of this vaccine availability, showed that the nursing home residents, as the highest risk group that you could be, there were a dramatic drop in the death rate once the vaccine came. So, there are lessons to be learned about the whole thing, but one of the problems that caused the loss of trust was the lack of transparency and the exaggeration or even overt lies about what the data showed about the vaccine. And this is, again, something we can't forget, that it's Birx and Deborah Birx and Anthony Fauci who presided over what is, frankly, the biggest failure in public health history.
1: Wow.
0: And their guidance was implemented, and it failed. And what we're left with here, beyond the damage, beyond everything else, is a destruction of trust in public health. And
1: well,
0: science.
1: Scott, what really annoys me about this is there were people like you and other health professionals who got it right. I was vilified, by the way, even from conservative friends at the beginning when I said, "Don't lock down, don't lock down." Even some of the groups like Cato and Student Heritage said lockdown, lockdown, because they panicked. But here's the thing. I think that We need to be

0: able to learn these lessons of what happened? And do you think we will?
1: Well, I'm hoping that the point of what Rand Paul's investigation is sort of what the answer is, which is, number one, this is an example of transparency that we usually don't have in government. This is fantastic, very valuable to educate the public about what was done and right. what the motivations were to do it. And the second part is, this is some public accountability, because frankly, Steve, the only deterrent to this happening again is public accountability, and we're finally getting some. Is it enough? A lot of people think no, but it's a start.
0: I want to ask you one other question, if I may, and then we'll just go over a little bit on the segment. But I think that, I was so struck by the fact that conservatives, free market people like you and me, we wanted to go, you know, on with our lives. You know, we were willing to take some of the risks and so on. And I was struck by the fact that my liberal friends were terrified, you know, and I wonder if there's something in the DNA of liberals that they're just afraid and they don't want to take risks or something. I mean, maybe I'm jumping to conclusions here, but it just struck me that look at the red states all opened up, the blue states stayed closed down.
1: It's striking. And, you know, maybe there's a correlation with people who believe that some third party like the government is going to take care of you.
0: Right.
1: And other people who are generally more conservative are more libertarian.
0: Yes.
1: And say, no, we're independent. We're going to take care of ourselves. By the way, that's what Sweden did. Sweden trusted the people in their country. They did not lock down. They did not close schools. But they did say, listen, you know, use your common sense. If you're old and sickly, you probably should avoid crowds. But they didn't lock you up.
0: Yeah.
1: We have to remember something you said earlier, Steve, which is that this violated all of our so-called guaranteed freedoms. This is a country, this is a free country.
0: Yes,
1: we can never let this happen again. There's no such thing as a guaranteed freedom if it can be removed because somebody says, oh, there's an emergency, we're going to remove the freedoms. Then it's not guaranteed.
0: Scott, thank you for everything you did. You were an amazing force for good in this, and you've been totally vindicated. So thank you, my friend, for standing up for our rights and our freedoms. And we are all grateful for what you and only a handful of others did in speaking out against Fauci and Birx. Folks, this is the Money Show, and we will be right back.
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2: 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It's More Money with leading economist Steve Moore. Now, here's your host, Steve Moore.
0: Welcome back, folks. This is the More Money Show. I'm economist Steve Moore. And my next guest is a longtime friend, but she is a warrior for lowering healthcare costs by telling Americans what things actually cost. When's the last time you went to see a doctor or got a pharmaceutical prescription filled and you didn't even know what these things were going to cost? So Cynthia Fisher is the president and founder of patientrightsadvocate.org. Cynthia, thanks. How long have you been at this crusade?
10: Nearly 10 years, Steve. It's been
0: 10 years. So the whole idea here is to allow American consumers and many of the small business owners who pay for this to get an actual bill that tells them what these things cost. Because when I got on my MRI, I was telling you a few weeks ago, I didn't even ask what it was going to cost.
10: Well, you know, you have the right to know those prices now. And we can thank the Trump administration and the first Trump administration for seeing that an existing law had the right by executive order to make hospitals and insurance companies show us all the prices. So we now, as citizens in our country, have the right to these prices, and we should be getting them up front automatically. Yeah. That's because the hospitals, right, the insurance companies have been sort of, they haven't been want to. They've been gaming it, and no one really knows.
0: So the analogy I like to use, if you went to a new car showroom and you saw this, you know, red sports car, you say, I love that. And you just bought it, but you didn't actually ask the dealer how much it's going to cost. I mean, in other words, everything that we buy, we're cost-conscious consumers. We ask what the price is, and then we even, you know, talk them down on the price. We don't do that in healthcare.
10: Well, you know, now is a truly time when people are struggling to have their family budgets and their wages have been suppressed. Why? Because of healthcare costs. It's 20% of our economy, Steve. 20% of our economy. That's almost, next year is predicted to be $6 trillion a year just for healthcare. That means every American is working nearly one day a week just to pay for healthcare.
0: And you were saying when we were talking earlier that you think we could lower the cost by what? Done?
10: Oh, or more. Really? I mean, yes, wow. Or more. Why? Why? Because prices up front, price transparency is truly transformative. Think about it.
0: Right.
10: In any other facet of our economy, we have markets, and markets function when you have prices.
0: Yes.
10: And then you have an itemized bill.
0: Yes.
10: And then when you go to pay for that bill, right, you have integrity and accountability to the price. And in healthcare, we haven't been able to see the prices.
0: And that's why everything is so expensive, because exactly. Nobody's paying attention to the, you know, you get your hospital bill and you get the, and oftentimes, you know, someone else is paying for it, but the insurance companies are in on this. I mean, it seems to me like everybody's in on this. There's almost like this healthcare industrial complex that doesn't want to reduce costs, but it's one of the biggest items in the federal, not just the family budget, but the federal budget.
10: The federal budget. Yeah. And so as employees, as workers, as business owners, school districts and state governments, well, as taxpayers, we're way overpaying for healthcare yes. at every single juncture. In fact, we're paying 2.5 times more than any other developed nation. And that's why price transparency is really the catalyst that changes the game. It unravels that Gordian knot. And it's not complex.
0: And it's $1 trillion.
10: It's at least $1 trillion a year out of that
0: six. $1 trillion, folks, that's one with 12 zeros. Amazing.
10: $1 trillion a year that we could save.
0: And that comes, another point I've heard you make, Cynthia, is that a lot of this comes out of the worker paycheck.
10: That's right, because the worker paycheck is paying for the premium costs of coverage, and coverage rates, especially for small and medium-sized businesses, we've seen rates go up 18%, 26%.
0: By the way, the profits of the insurance companies are going way up, too.
10: Exactly, and look, insurance companies are making out, this is like gravy train for them, because in the shadows, both the hospitals and the insurance companies and charge whatever they want as long as they don't know the price. Yeah. So price transparency, truly transformative. Now, why? Because it basically creates competition.
0: Yeah, of course it does. That's why
10: competition and choice. So
0: you can't have free markets if you don't have a price.
10: That's right. Yeah. And so why should you pay over $3,000 for an MRI when the same quality MRI you could get for $300 at a standalone imaging center?
0: I remember you were showing me a chart that you had showing, you know, like one place has an MRI for what, 3,000, one's 1,000. So the price can vary very dramatically, even other kinds of services too that you measure.
10: Absolutely. So for instance, we've seen an ACL repair be somewhere around $5,000 all in. And one plan may be charged over $50,000 for 10 times more
0: for the same operation
10: by the same surgeon, by the same surgeon, because another insurance carrier that's administering it for an employer might get it for 10 times less.
0: We've just got a couple minutes left. So I'm talking to Cynthia. She's with patientsrightsadvocate.org. People can go to that website to find out more about this.
10: That's right.
0: Patientrightsadvocate.org. And Cynthia Fisher, you've been at this for a long time, but the good news is we're getting really close.
10: We're getting close. And you know where this is really going to start to help people is how many people have had medical bills that are a surprise way beyond the amount they
0: expected. I thought they said there were going to be no more surprises.
10: Yeah.
0: That hasn't happened yet.
10: Well, guess what? As long as you don't see a price up front, every bill's medical bill is a surprise. Yeah. So when you get your medical bill, if you have the prices, then you can see where you've been overcharged. And you have remedy and recourse to be able to fight it against the hospital insurance company for charging you $15,000.
0: Plus, once they start competing, they'll actually start lowering their prices to get, you know, that's the way it works, right?
10: Exactly.
0: It's a competition that'll bring down prices. Well, thank you for doing this. So we've got the bill through the Senate, and now it's going to the House, and you think we could get this done by the end of this year?
10: Well, bipartisan legislation.
0: Bipartisan.
10: Senator Marshall.
0: Nothing's bipartisan this day except finally getting transparency and getting costs
10: down.
0: That's right. Healthcare.
10: Out of the Senate Health Committee, Health, Education, Labor, passed nearly unanimously a bipartisan bill called the Patients Deserve Price Tags Act, and that is Senator Roger Marshall and Senator John Hickenlooper, both representing the people to get prices up front and get itemized bills and then payments to be accountable.
0: Everybody knows that healthcare costs too much. Everybody knows groceries are too expensive. And so this is a way of, you know, there's an affordability issue in America right now. What better way to make things more affordable than healthcare transparency.
10: Absolutely. And the House, let's talk about the House, Steve. Is the House passed three bills out of their committees, and we're very excited that, you know, we see great bill in education and labor. And
0: what do people do to try to make this happen?
10: So we believe in September the House will come together and create their bill and probably pass on the floor bipartisan.
0: Wow.
10: It's got bipartisan support. And we do believe this is our moment. This
0: is
10: the year.
0: It will not reduce the quality of health.
10: Oh, no. We just want to see the prices. Yeah, and guess what? When you have price discovery, it ushers in transparency and quality as well. Because people simply want to know what they're going to get and what
0: Cynthia,
10: are they going to pay
0: thank
10: for
0: you
10: it.
0: For your 10-year crusade on healthcare price transparency. 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
10: a year. 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
0: $10 trillion
10: put back into the economy,
0: Steve. Think
10: about
0: that, folks. So almost all Americans would agree with what you're saying, Cynthia. 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How do we fight back?
10: How we fight back is we ask for a price up front. 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
10: a year.
0: Cynthia, thanks for what you do for American consumers. And folks, I hope you have a great weekend. This has been The More Money Show.

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2: Americans turn against the war. I'm Carmen Roberts, Fox News. As negotiations continue to reopen the Strait of Hormuz and eventually end the war with Iran, a poll shows Americans don't approve of President Trump's war. Fox's Alex Hogan reports.
3: 75% of Americans say the conflict with Iran has not been worth the cost. That's according to a Marquette Law School poll. There's also new economic pressure on the administration after the latest jobs report released this week. July's numbers show 23,000 jobs were cut. National Economic Council Director Kevin Hassett argued he doesn't see this as being set in stone. Gains in previous months had been revised down.
2: This weekend, Iran issued a list of demands to the U.S. before it will agree to reopen the strait. President Trump told Axios he's pivoting away from military action to economic pressure. Meantime, Israeli Prime Minister Benjamin Netanyahu said today that President Trump's new Gaza plan is unacceptable. The prime minister says that Israel will not withdraw from Gaza until Hamas truly disarms. Jury selection begins Monday in the trial for Dwayne Keefe D. Davis. He is the man accused of the 1996 murder of rapper Tupac Shakur.
4: Prosecutors accused Davis of helping to arrange the drive-by shooting that killed 25-year-old Tupac Shakur near the Las Vegas Strip nearly three decades ago. He's been in jail since late 2023 and has pleaded not guilty. Prosecutors are expected to portray him as the top dog who ordered the hit on Tupac and provided the murder weapon. Tupac's murder had gone cold until prosecutors say Davis started making public statements about his gang ties. Investigators also say Davis co-authored a 2019 memoir where he talked about wanting revenge back in 1996 after Tupac beat up his nephew. That book, along with police and media interviews, are all expected to be key to the prosecution's case.
2: Fox's C.B. Cotton, America's listening to Fox News.
0: Now, your official weather forecast.
5: Tonight will be partly cloudy and humid with a heavy thunderstorm, which could bring flooding downpours, damaging wind gusts, and even an isolated tornado. The low will be around 70. On Monday, expect cloudy and humid conditions with a heavy thunderstorm possible in the afternoon and a high of 84. I'm meteorologist Jason Caterina on AM 560, The Answer.
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14: And indeed, we are all about small business jobs and entrepreneurship and business. 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Right now, nearly 3.5 billion people across the globe are active video gamers. 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
15: Thank you so much, Shalom. That's quite the description to live up to, but I'm ready.
14: This is a really important topic, and shame on us because we have not covered it as much as we should have on Get Down to Business. So excited to have you today and keep bringing you on, because nearly half of the world's population actively engages with video games today, yet so many legacy businesses still view gaming as a pastime rather than a cultural ecosystem. So what's the single biggest misconception traditional executives have about the open metaverse and the creator economy?
15: I'll even make it more specific, because instead of the metaverse, I'll just use video games. It really doesn't matter if you're in an open world playing or playing a mobile game, playing a game on the web. There are now games on connected TVs and, of course, PCs and consoles. And so wherever you play a video game, that is where we help brands reach you. And what really causes the most friction is most of the decision makers are, frankly, in my generation, Gen X. We didn't grow up playing online video games. We had to go to each other's houses. And so it's not a natural place to think of an audience existing and being open to brand messaging. And it also suffers from still a stereotypical view of the gamer. Whereas in today's world, there are more gamers over 50 than there are under 18.
14: That's fascinating. So when you look at Gen Z and Gen Alpha, again, let's focus on that. Their digital lives are deeply integrated into these platforms. So how does Super League help global brands show up authentically in these spaces without feeling intrusive or out of touch?
15: It's really about giving the player something of value. And so a brand has an opportunity, the way that we run our programs, to make the player experience more enjoyable, to give the player a reward for engaging with the brand and for just making that play experience a little bit more fun, or even making an advertising experience more fun. We run playable ads. So when you're playing a mobile game and you see an ad in between levels, we'll actually let you play a game in between levels, instead of having to watch a video that you're looking at the top corner to see an X so you can get out of it. And so it's definitely about tapping into the interactive joy of progressing through a game in the way that the brand shows up.
14: Building immersive experiences for millions of users simultaneously requires incredible technical infrastructure and clear strategic focus. What's the hardest operational challenge in managing large-scale virtual deployments for major enterprise clients?
15: The hardest part is understanding how to keep the audience engaged. Thankfully, most of the platforms where we operate cover the infrastructure complexity and cost. And those are platforms like Fortnite and Minecraft and Roblox. But even in other video game channels, the infrastructure is really paid for by the game. We have to figure out how to engage the player. And the fastest growing part of the gaming ecosystem depends upon what's called live operations. And that's like updating your YouTube channel, but inside of a game. You have to keep bringing new content to the audience you're trying to get to play. And as a result, you want a brand to sort of be part of that episodic update. And that can be daily, weekly, or maybe even a little less frequent, depending on the game.
14: The digital landscape is moving at a relentless pace, and that's perhaps the biggest understatement of the show today. As CEO, how do you maintain the internal discipline and clarity needed to lead Super League through rapid technological change without falling for some of the short-term hype that often pops up in our media environment?
15: It's a great question. And to be honest, I don't think I'm immune to falling victim to some of the short-term hype. It's very difficult to do. The most important part of being able to focus is actually focusing and staying attentive to the fundamentals of your business and to really take stock of whether something that is a shiny object, a new shiny object, is going to fit your model and be able to work within your cost structure and contribute to the way that you generate revenue with the right margin that feeds the profitability of your business. And if a shiny new object can't fit that and you just have too many questions about it, it's probably a distraction.
14: Great input. I'm chatting with Matt Edelman, CEO of Super League. Matt specializes in creating massive scale virtual experiences and empowering the creator economy across global gaming platforms. And we agreed to just stick with, again, gaming, because there's so many different aspects of this. And I will say I am not the expert, but I know this is something that big businesses, small businesses alike should be mindful of and paying attention to. And I love how you are breaking it down. At the heart, Matt, of the gaming world is the creator economy. Young, independent builders that are designing their own worlds and experiences. How do you, as a corporate leader, foster a culture of decentralized creativity while maintaining high standards of execution and accountability?
15: The creator economy is rampant and growing across every portion of the digital ecosystem. It happens in gaming in a way that is similar to the way it happened in the past in video. So a lot of these creator economy gaming platforms you could think of in many respects as the YouTubes of gaming. And to, you know, stay kind of in your lane and to be able to create value for our partners, for a brand, or if you're a brand looking to get into this space, you really just have to honor the creator and what the creator has brought to their audience that the audience cares about. A lot of brands had a very hard time engaging with YouTube influencers when that type of influencer first became a meaningful spokesperson for a brand, because the brand wanted to control how the person spoke to their audience. And that's just not a formula for success. And so it's no different in the gaming space. You can't enter the gaming space and try to have the creator of that game alter the play experience or the value proposition to their end user. You have to be willing as a brand to play along the way that the creator wants their audience to play along.
14: Matt, I know so many business owners and leaders listening today probably feel a bit overwhelmed by the speed of digital transformation. So what's one practical step that they could take to start understanding and engaging with the future of consumer attention?
15: I think the most common theme right now that is worth paying attention to is what I call the gamified consumer. The reality that everybody under the age of 35, you could even perhaps say 40, has knowingly or unknowingly been trained to engage with content based on the concept of progression and rewards and leaderboards and status and streaks. And that runs across sports betting apps, prediction apps, fitness apps where you're trying to maintain a streak, dating apps, badges on community platforms, and of course, inside video games. If you understand that that type of kind of player mindset runs across all of these content platforms, then you actually have an advantage on how you message to that, to that type of consumer. And it's just something that, you know, we don't see enough marketing leaders or business owners taking into account.
14: Matt, I want to give the final word over to you. Where can we learn more about Super League and get in touch with you and your team?
15: Superleague.com. And you can also look for me, Matt Edelman, on LinkedIn.
14: All right. Well, Matt, thank you so much for coming on the program and talking about something super important. Please don't be a stranger. We'd love to have you back on, continue this conversation, because if there's one thing I can be sure of, we're not done transforming over here and we've got a lot more to learn. So thank you so much for inspiring all us to keep learning. We're going to squeeze in a quick break here on the show, all about small business jobs and entrepreneurship. We will be right back. Don't touch that dial.
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14: Hey, welcome back to Get Down to Business. In high-stakes environments, organizations rarely fail because they lack ideas. They fail because they lack the raw operating discipline to execute them under pressure. When market conditions get tough, management theater and hollow advice fall apart. 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He's the creator of the Full Throttle Outcomes Model and the author of the book, Figure It the F Out. I'll tell you more on that. a leadership manifesto for delivering results.
21: Well done, Scott. Yeah, you managed to get past the title there. Thanks for having me on.
14: I did. I figured you'll explain a little bit more as we go. Well, David, welcome. I appreciate you coming on the show.
21: Thanks.
14: Absolutely. David, you argue that organizations, again, rarely fail because they lack ideas, but because they lack the discipline to execute them under pressure. You also point out that most modern leadership advice completely misses the mark. Why has so much corporate leadership devolved into management theater? And how do you force a team to cut the noise and face reality?
21: You know, what's interesting is if you research back a bit into business history, say back in the days when companies like Tyson Steel in Germany a couple hundred years ago was large, but obviously didn't have all the bells and whistles that we have today to help us manage a business, you know, and you dig into the problems that they had and how they attempted to solve those problems, it is nearly identical to what you see today. And so, you know, if you go back even further into Roman times, it's the same story. The problems we face aren't really any different than they ever have been. And so, you know, I would argue it's just not rocket science most of the time to figure out what's necessary to do. What really is difficult is to have the will to do what you're required to do in order to achieve success. And often that amounts to, you know, just being comfortable in very uncomfortable situations. And we've all been in those situations. Plowing through those, getting to an agreement, and getting things done is the key to success.
14: Absolutely. Absolutely. You state that companies fail long before they ever run out of strategy or cash. What are some of the early operational warning signs that an organization is beginning to rot internally, even if the revenue still looks decent on paper?
21: You know, often I'll go into a company, especially back in my consulting days, what I'll find is that everything's great. You know, revenue's great, profitability's great. But then you look and you take a closer look and you see that they're basically dressing up the data in some way. I remember in one instance in particular, it was a manufacturing company and the cost of aluminum had been steadily going down over the last 5 years and their profits had been steadily going up. And it was essentially all due to the cost of aluminum, but everybody thought that they were geniuses because profits were going up. And that's, you know, often you get in these situations where the data really doesn't just tell you what you want it to tell you if you only look at it at the surface level. You need to dig in and basically, like I say, make data punch you in the face.
14: Yeah, absolutely. In your book, you outline the Full Throttle Outcomes Model built on four key disciplines: facing reality, setting direction, building the machine, and owning the outcome. Walk us through how you applied this architecture to scale Vervent into a nine-figure enterprise through complex market cycles.
21: Well, now we're on to my favorite topic, Vervent. I founded the company back in 2008, and yeah, we're just a little teeny startup. Our first big client was the FDIC, and of course, we were immediately overwhelmed. I remember those times fondly. So, but how we've scaled it up is by, first off, facing reality? What is the actual reality of your situation? What uncomfortable conversations do you need to have? Whether it's a change of direction from something everybody thinks is the right methodology, or is it letting go of a contributor that is just not, you know, a good fit for the organization, but just the willingness to actually step out and do that. Then the next step is to figure out what the strategy is. Once you've got reality and you can look forward and say, okay, well, what is the strategy that we're actually going to employ? Where are we going to go next? How do we get there? That's number two. And number three is building the machinery. And, you know, once you have that idea, once you have the strategy, you really need to build the nuts and bolts. And Vervent, you know, is like we're basically a pick and shovel company. We service the consumer credit market, but we're strictly an infrastructure provider. So, you know, we're very adept at building machines. So we build a machine that would scale up into that market. And then to own the outcome is to take responsibility for what you've done. And, you know, we all know people who are not great at taking responsibility, but it's the people who do that really make the difference.
14: Yeah. With the current gold rush around artificial intelligence, AI, you make a sharp point. AI doesn't replace leadership. That's the theme we're going to be talking about for the rest of the show here today. AI exposes it. What are executives fundamentally misunderstanding when they try to deploy AI as a magic strategy rather than an operational tool?
21: You know, I think of AI as a power tool, a drill, or, you know, whatever it is, just like any other tool. But, you know, the most common mistake that I see companies making is basically almost exactly what you said. They're going to do AI, which often means just giving AI access to some group of employees or all the employees and then seeing what happens, which, you know, you can imagine how that would go. But people do that, and they think of that as doing AI as opposed to having a specific project that needs a specific tool to make it work, to either create a new product or to create cost savings or to, you know, to actually produce something that's worth having. There's just too many AI projects where there's money and resources spent on the AI project, but there's no benefit from it that anybody can discern. And, you know, in that case, what's the point?
14: Yeah, 100%. You've advised global 500 companies, built major financial platforms. So I'm curious, David, what is the single biggest mistake you see CEOs make when sudden market uncertainty or regulatory changes disrupt their plans?
21: Not moving fast enough. You know, it comes with that, as I said earlier, you have to have the will to do what's required, and you have to move at a speed which can make you very uncomfortable. I can tell you that almost every mistake that I made in my career comes down to this one thing, just simply not doing something fast enough, whether it's cutting that executive, whether it is, you know, jumping out of one line of business and into another, whether it's firing a client, whatever it is, it's probably uncomfortable. And if you spend too much time thinking about it, you're going to miss it.
14: Yeah. If you were called in tomorrow to take control of a struggling company that's lost its footing, what's the very first operational component you inspect to start getting results?
21: Good question. The first thing I do is grill all of the executives. I should say meet with the executives and learn how things are going from their perspective. It's amazing that if you go in and talk to 10 people, you will get 10 different answers. They might not be totally different, but they'll be nuanced enough that they are different answers. And that will give you your first clues as to where you want to go in kind of investigating what it is that's actually going wrong, whether it's something that's external to the company, like the market segment you're in is having some kind of fluctuations, or whether it's an internal issue where people simply, you know, aren't working together effectively or are pursuing the wrong strategies. But that talking to actual people, having those uncomfortable conversations and really drilling into that makes all the difference.
14: Well, again, I've been chatting with David J. Johnson, founder and CEO of Vervent. David is a former consultant with Bain & Company, McKinsey & Company, and David is a regular contributor to Fast Company and Entrepreneur. He's the creator of the Full Throttle Outcomes Model and author of the book we talked about it a couple of minutes ago, Figure It the F Out, a leadership manifesto for delivering results under pressure. David, I love the title. Just in our last 30 seconds or so, tell us the meaning behind it. And I guess most importantly, where can people buy the book and get in touch with you?
21: Well, let's see. We'll start with where they can buy the book. It's available for pre-order on Amazon. You can just search Figure It the F Out and it will pop up. You can pre-order a copy. I would say the title of the book, you know, is kind of, it's typical of the kind of more operator based, kind of more brusque, management style that I usually employ. But, somebody had suggested that I write a book, and this is at the very beginning. And the next question was naturally, well, what would it be called? And we went back and forth a little bit until one of my junior people piped up and said, Figure It the F Out, because that's what I say in meetings.
14: And the name stuck. And the name stuck. David Johnson, right. Thank you so much. We're going to squeeze in a quick break, but we'll link in the show notes.
21: Awesome. Thank you.
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4: John Angelo Bavaro, President Trump is planning a pivot away from military action in Iran, according to a new Axios report.
22: Instead, the administration is going to increase economic pressure. The president says that they are semi-negotiating. It comes as Iran issued new demands, which include wanting the U.S. to lift its naval blockade, pay for Iran war damages, and unfreeze Iranian assets.
4: Fox's Alex Hogan. About a dozen locations were hit Saturday night in a Russian attack in Ukraine, killing two people.
23: Several more people were injured in Ukraine's Black Sea port of Odessa after waves of missiles and drones rained down there. For months, President Vladimir Zelensky has pleaded with other countries, especially the U.S., to send Ukraine more Patriot systems that help shoot down ballistic missiles, but they've become scarcer by the Iran war.
4: Fox's Stephanie Bennett. Ukrainian drones killed five people in Russia. 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
14: Hey, welcome back to Get Down to Business. So friends, I want to spend the next few minutes talking about something every single leader, business owner, and, you know, just any executive must confront if they expect to survive, let alone win. And that is the absolute necessity of embracing change and technological transformation. In our earlier conversation with Matt Edelman, the CEO of Super League, we pulled back the curtain on a massive cultural and technological shift happening right under our noses. I've just been thinking about it for the past few minutes. We talked about how nearly 3.5 billion, with a B, active video game players are shaping the future of global engagement, how Gen Z and Gen Alpha are living inside immersive virtual worlds, and how the creator economy is fundamentally rewriting the rules of marketing and brand building. When you hear stats like that, it's easy for a traditional leader to wave a hand and dismiss it. It's easy to sit back and say, that's just for the kids, or that doesn't apply to my industry, or we've always done things a certain way. That mindset is not just dangerous, it is an operational liability. In many of the areas that I've worked in over the past decade or so, we study the concept of adaptation. You can enter an operation with the most detailed, beautifully crafted plan in the world, but the second contact is made, the terrain changes, the climate shifts, and all of a sudden there's an entirely new dynamic. If a leader refuses to adapt,

0: flow patterns, our default psychological reaction is often resistance. We view technology as an unwelcome disruption rather than a powerful force multiplier. But true leadership requires us to step past that resistance. Embracing change doesn't mean abandoning your core values, your ethics, or your founding mission. As Matt pointed out a few minutes ago, entering new digital frontiers isn't about chasing cheap trends or acting out of FOMO. It's about showing up authentically where people actually are. Tech is simply the medium. Leadership, integrity, and purpose remains the message. So look at history. Every major leap in human productivity and connection was met with skepticism. When the printing press arrived, critics feared it would ruin human memory. When the automobile replaced the horse and buggy, traditionalists insisted it was a dangerous phase. When the internet emerged, corporate boardrooms debated whether a website was truly necessary for a real business. Today, we look back at those debates and we laugh. But right now, we're sitting in the exact same historical seat regarding the next wave of digital transformation. If you're a leader today, you cannot lead from a position of nostalgia. You cannot manage an organization based on how the world worked 10 years ago or even 3 years ago. You have to lead for the ground you're standing on right now and prepare your team for the terrain ahead. So how do you cultivate an organization that embraces change instead of fearing it? First, you foster a culture of continuous learning. A great leader never acts like they know everything. When new tech emerges, step into it with curiosity instead of cynicism. Ask your younger team members how they use these tools. Listen to the creators who are building on the front lines. Second, you build operational agility. You empower your people to experiment, to build, and to fail fast. Yes, I said it, fail fast in low-stakes environments so they can adapt quickly when high-stakes opportunities arise. And third, you keep your eyes fixed on your purpose. And that is really important. We talked about that a bit with Matt. Technology will change. Platforms will rise and fall. The metaverse, AI, and digital infrastructure will continue to evolve at breakneck speeds. But if your team is anchored in a clear vision and a relentless commitment to service, technology will never dismantle your organization. You can bet on it. It will never dismantle your organization. It actually will accelerate it. So friends, stop fighting the future. Stop waiting for the storm of change to pass. Learn the new tools, command the digital terrain, and leverage every asset available to build something that lasts. Stay disciplined, keep adapting, and let's get down to business. Now, friends, that's what it's all about. Again, it is so important in every nonprofit, every small business that I've been involved in, that I've been privileged to be involved in. As long as you have your values, as long as you have your mission, as long as you stay focused on the prize, yes, I think that things will come and go. But bottom line, stay focused on that and be willing to embrace change. Don't just dwell on the past. That's what we try to do. I've really enjoyed our conversation so far today. And good news, we're not done yet. We've got a lot more small business jobs and entrepreneurship that we're going to continue talking about after the break. But friends, one of the things that I love to do is stay in touch with our listeners and to hear what's on your mind, what you want to talk about, what you want to hear about. So get in touch with me, sykline.com, sykline.com. And there's a contact page. I respond to every message. So please do indeed reach out to me. All of our shows are up on YouTube. 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Quick break. We'll be right back.
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2: In 1796, George Washington made one of the most consequential decisions in American history. He chose not to seek a third term as president. So why does that matter? Because America was not built on permanent rulers. It was built on ordered liberty. Faith teaches that authority is a stewardship, not a possession. Leaders are accountable to God for how they use power. And why does that still matter today? Because republics survive when leaders respect limits and citizens defend them. Washington's lesson still stands. A republic is preserved when power has limits, and public service remains a duty to God and country, not a path to personal rule.
3: It's peaceful here. Quiet. But it wasn't always. Here, the past isn't confined to textbooks or museums. It's in the soil, a pulse within the earth. Here, you can walk in step with history, where others once marched towards the unknown. The past is never really behind us. It's here, under our feet. The land never forgets the stride of the weary or the reach of the hopeful. The land remembers. And so does the American Battlefield Trust, dedicated to preserving America's hallowed battlegrounds. Now, on our nation's 250th birthday,
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7: Yeah, thank you. I appreciate the opportunity to be here.
6: Absolutely. You write that unconscious bias and structural barriers frequently keep organizations from leveraging the natural talents of early career professionals. What is experience bias and how does ageism in the workplace quietly stifle innovation and growth?
7: Yeah, thank you. I think, you know, when we typically think about ageism, we think about the other end of the spectrum. We think about bias against folks who are older in our workplace. But what we don't realize is that this can actually run rampant on the other end of the spectrum. And What I hope to do in the book, Let Me Lead, is kind of draw a parallel to, okay, there's ageism in a rigid sense, but then how does experience actually come into play with that? And I think that's really where the problems lie in most organizations, is we lean on time as kind of the marker for competence and capability. And that's just really not the case. That's not how we should be looking at it.
6: Thank you, Zager. Absolutely. In your book, you teach early career leaders how to overcome victimhood by clearly differentiating influence from authority. For a young professional that's facing heavy bureaucracy, how do they build genuine influence when they don't yet, being the keyword, hold formal positional authority?
7: Yeah, I think the biggest first step is acknowledging that, hey, I don't have to have a position of authority in order to have influence and really demonstrate my ability to lead people to have the impact that I'm wanting to have. And so I think that's the key first step, is just putting that out of your mind and really separating that positional authority from what it actually means to be a leader, have influence, and have an impact. I think the way to go about that is really through education, through understanding yourself, and putting yourself not in a positional authority sense, but in a position to, hey, how can I step up to the plate and move the needle on something? And that's really kind of the sequence that I ask people to go through. But it really starts with a good sense of purpose and how do I want to have an impact in
6: the organization. You tackle the concept of work-life balance, calling it a fallacy, and arguing that searching for balance instead of alignment is actively driving burnout across healthcare and corporate industries. What does true synergy look like, and how does it solve the burnout epidemic?
7: Yeah, I mean, the balance in my view is nonsense. I don't think we're ever going to truly find this perfectly positioned fulcrum that kind of balances our personal life versus our work life. So separating the two is not the path forward. Alignment is kind of a step in the right direction, but I never get the warm and fuzzies that the direction the organization wants me to go is really doing what I want. So synergy is really what I think we're all after. And what that is really taking all of the moving parts of our life and really understanding that if they're working together, they're actually making each of the moving parts better than one of them would be standing alone. And so I think the more we try to position ourselves toward that end, the better off we're all going to be, rather than chasing this fulcrum that says, hey, how can I run away from my work life to be better at my personal life and vice versa? It's always going to be a tug of war.
6: Yeah, and part of your framework includes the POSH model for positioning success. POSH, purpose, opportunity, strategy, and habits. Why do you emphasize that establishing solid daily habits is what keeps a leader moving forward when conscious willpower runs out?
7: Yeah, I think, you know, kind of the best, the most successful people talk a lot about sticking with the process, and you really got to love the process. And I think that's what that last part of POSH is the habits piece. But that's not the starting point. That's a key link to the latter half, roar of where really looking into metrics. But it really starts with that purpose. Making sure you know who you are and where you want to go, and then looking for the opportunities to have that influence, outlining the strategy, and then sticking with the habits that are actually going to move the needle rather than jumping the gun and trying to get to the outcomes and the achievements and all of that that are going to be empty if we don't stick with the process.
6: Absolutely. I've been chatting with Dr. Zager Morris. He is the author of the new book, Let Me Lead, Escaping the Experience Bias and Excelling as an Early Career Professional. Zager, we're going to have to cut to our break in a second, but where can folks find the book?
7: Yeah, the best place to go is SagerMorris.com/letmelead. And that'll be able to take you to wherever books are sold to find
6: all right,
7: your copy.
6: Fantastic. 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A quick break. We'll be right back.
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11: 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The
6: Answer. Hey, welcome back. I'm continuing my conversation with Dr. Seeger Morris, who holds both a Doctor of Osteopathic Medicine and MBA, super involved in leadership of the American Osteopathic Association, as well as American Osteopathic Foundation. He's the author of new book, Let Me Lead, Escaping the Experience Bias and Excelling as an Early Career Professional. What a great conversation. Seeger, you tackle the concept of work-life, like life balance, as we've been talking about over here. We also introduced the ROAR framework for measuring success, making a sharp distinction between daily results and long-term outcomes. How should an emerging leader evaluate their daily progress without getting discouraged by how far away the final destination seems?
7: Yeah, I think that's really an important step mentally in making sure that we're staying on track and so on early in our careers. We can get so caught up in outcomes, the things that are the time horizon can be long, and the big thing with outcomes is there's so many moving parts, some that you have absolutely no control over. With results, the key distinction that I want to make is results are what happens directly from what you do, from your efforts. So as long as you're focusing on that, then you know you're the one that's accountable for both the successes and the failures. So don't get so caught up in the big picture of outcomes where there's just too many moving parts. So stay and focus on the daily process that creates those results from your actions is really where you can see your career move.
6: It's not often that I have both a physician, executive, professional development advisor all wrapped into one coming on the program. Seeger, I just want to spend a minute or two hearing your story of how all of those titles have all sort of blended into your life. Tell us a little bit about that journey.
7: Yeah, well, the more I move through the journey, the more it's less about titles and more about just making sure I'm having the impact that I want to have. But I come from a family of physicians. I'm the 15th osteopathic physician in my family. And but I actually started out with a career in business before I kind of felt a void in my early 20s and decided to go back to medical school. And so I always had that business interest through my training. And when I got out of training, it was just a great opportunity to really put that into play and start to bring them together. So it's been a really rewarding journey, but it's also been an opportunity to learn some things along the way and ultimately pay that forward. So hopefully others don't have to make the same mistakes.
6: Yeah. And I guess my final question before, once again, I want to make sure folks can find your book, is for business owners listening today who want to energize their teams, what's the one direct step that they could take tomorrow morning to stop siloing their young talent and start unleashing their leadership potential?
7: I would say the biggest first step is, and it's extreme, but take a look at all of your job descriptions and anything that says you must have X years of experience to apply for that. Just completely remove it from the standard, because the more you can move to really keying in on what are the competencies and capabilities that I want from people, the more empowered the youth in your organization are going to feel to step up to the plate.
6: Absolutely. Seeger Morris, I want to give you the final word where folks can find the book, Let Me Lead, Escaping the Experience Bias and Excelling as an Early Career Professional, where they can learn more about all the important work that you're doing.
7: Yeah, I appreciate that. 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And then you'll have links to wherever you want to purchase the book from there. So again, I appreciate the opportunity to talk on this topic of experience bias and how we can shape it.
6: Absolutely. Again, Dr. Seeger Morris, thank you so much. Thank you to all of our guests who have joined us today on the show, All About Small Business Jobs and Entrepreneurship. 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So let's get down to business. 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
14: Exchanging strikes. I'm Angelo Bavaro, Fox News. About a dozen locations were hit Saturday night in a Russian attack in Ukraine, killing two people.
15: Several more people were injured in Ukraine's Black Sea port of Odessa after waves of missiles and drones rained down there. For months, President Vladimir Zelensky has pleaded with other countries, especially the U.S., to send Ukraine more Patriot systems that help shoot down ballistic missiles, but they've become scarcer by the Iran war. Now, he's hoping to secure licenses for Ukraine to manufacture its own. Moscow, though, is taking advantage of this situation by upping their nightly attacks, knowing some strikes won't be intercepted. Meanwhile, Ukrainian drones killed five people and injured two dozen others in Russia's border region of Belgorod. Kyiv continues to target Russian energy infrastructure and oil depots, sparking a fuel crisis there, as well as the country's largest online retailer, Wildberries, has been hit several times.
14: Fox's Stephanie Bennett. The World Health Organization announced one of its warehouses was destroyed on Friday. That's where it was keeping dozens of pallets of medical supplies. New polling says Americans do not approve of the Trump administration's war with Iran, as the latest jobs report fails to impress.
16: 75% of Americans say the conflict with Iran has not been worth the cost.
15: That's according to a Marquette Law School poll. There's also new economic pressure on the administration after the latest jobs report released this week. July's numbers show 23,000 jobs were cut. National Economic Council Director Kevin Hassett argued he doesn't see this as being set in stone. Gains in previous months had been revised down.
14: Fox's Alex Hogan. In a call with Axios, President Trump said he was pivoting away from military action in Iran and towards economic pressure. The war has kept fuel costs elevated, which ripple through the economy. America is listening to Fox News.
16: Fox News Books has boasted a host of bestsellers. 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For its first season, Fox News Books will